when to prepare. So in our first messages from this series, Second Coming, we will talk about how to prepare and when to prepare. And we said that the reason we need to address that subject is because in the Bible, even the virgins, God's people, are sleeping. Not only the foolish one, but even the wise, all of them, all are sleeping. In fact, in Gospel Workers, page 121, it says that by the sleeping disciples is represented a sleeping church when God's visitation is near. I believe we gave the quotation last time. If not, I could give a few words of the quotation. In Second Testimonies, page 205, it says, by the sleeping disciples represent a sleeping church right before God's second coming. When to be found asleep is dangerous. And then in Gospel Workers, it says that Christ is at the door. We live the last moments of probation, and yet we are asleep. And we said that Jesus said, go first to the sheep of Israel. Why? Because they need to be to realize Jesus is coming. He is really coming. And it's very strange when Jesus left from this earth.

coming, we fall asleep, like in the parable of the 10 virgins. They were awake through the whole day, and when the night came, and they were supposed to be awake because the groom was coming, that's when they fell asleep. And then we said that Jesus, in order to tell them how to prepare, he gives them parables. The fig tree, the faithful servant and evil servant, the 10 virgins, the talents, and the judgment. And in all these parables, there is one way to prepare, and that's serve. Use the gifts that God gave you. You don't find anybody in the Bible that is ready for service or ready for Jesus that is doing nothing, sleeping. Basically, they all serve. They all serve. The young girl that was a slave in Naaman's house, the Syrian captain of the Syrian army, she was working, and that's the reason she had influence, because of her work and integrity. They believed her. Elisha, he was working when he was called to ministry, when Elijah called him to serve. They are all found working. Now, before Jesus comes, there will be a time when probation closes, and that's what we talked about. When that time comes, you will not know. You will not know when the probation will be closed. You will realize later when the plagues start. When that day happens, what will you be doing? And I said, you'll be doing what you do every day. We are creatures of habit. But you'll be doing what you do Monday and Tuesday and Wednesday and so on. You'll be doing what you do every day. It's going to be business as usual, a day like any other day. There will be no thunderstorm, I'm not sure, could be a storm, but there will be no fire coming from heaven, no handwriting on the sky. Today probation is going to be closed at 2:15. No. Nobody. Business as usual, a normal day. And then Jesus says it's going to be like in days of Noah, like in days of Lot. And we talked a little about Noah's day. And we talked the fact that they didn't listen to the preaching of Noah, though Noah was a man of integrity. And they didn't even listen when they saw the miracles of the animals that were led by no visible hand. And they came organized in pairs of 2 by 2 or 7, and they entered the ark by themselves. And yet people were impressed for a moment and they didn't enter. And this is what we said. Those people are not all evil. Many of them are worshippers of God, church people. Yet they procrastinated. I will enter tomorrow. And they perished. When Jesus comes, there is no time to procrastinate. I will prepare tomorrow. I will prepare when I get it out. I will prepare next year. I will prepare next week. I will prepare when I see the signs and the catastrophes and the final events. No, you need to prepare today. You cannot prepare for the final exam the night before the exam. If you are in, let's say, medical school, you need to prepare for the final way in advance. You don't prepare for the final crisis during the crisis. You don't develop that strength of character during the crisis. You need to be faithful today in small things that would prepare you for bigger things and so on. You need to extend your faith. You need to step out in faith, to stretch your faith in small things in order to develop faith for bigger things and then bigger things in order to stand in the greatest crisis of history. And if you don't prepare today, you will harden your heart. And I gave the example of the volcano eruption in Washington State. And I said that they said, hey, we have seen earthquakes before. Earthquake didn't impress them anymore. And this is how we ended. We said that events don't come suddenly. Events come gradually in time. If they came suddenly, people would prepare. Remember when it was 9/11, the attack, people instantly started to go to churches. When this virus, COVID, came, people instantly started to pray and go to churches.

I mean, the churches eventually got closed. But anyway, people started to seek God. That's the point. When people see an event, they have a tendency to prepare. But when you talk about second coming, they will not see events, because events don't come suddenly. They come gradually. A few earthquakes and then more and then more and then more. A few tornadoes and then more and then more. And as they grow in time, gradually, people get used and it becomes normal to live with economical collapse, normal to live with pandemics, normal to live with fire or tornadoes or earthquakes, normal. And it becomes a new normal. People are so used with the events that they don't even realize those are the signs of the end. And the Bible is very specific. They will grow like the birth labors. They grow gradually, don't grow instantly. And because they grow gradually, people will get used to them and not realize that those are events. They will be blind. When people disobey God in a small thing, then they disobey God in a bigger thing, then they get used to disobey God and they even find an explanation, an excuse, or blame somebody else. For instance, we said Balaam, he disobeyed God. God said, don't go. He said, please let me go. Let me disobey you. No, don't go. If you go, you perish. Please let me go. But if you let me go, I will obey when I get there. Basically what he said, if you let me disobey now, because God told him, don't go. And he says, let me go. If you let me go against you, disobey you now, I promise I will obey you tomorrow. No, if you disobey God today and disobey God tomorrow, you'll get used to disobey God and you'll find always an excuse. To the point that they say, when I see the signs, I will obey. Balaam saw the donkey. He saw the cat, he saw the dog, he saw the bird speaking, he saw an animal speaking, and he doesn't see the sign in that. He sees the angel of the Lord talking to him, don't go, visible, face to face. And he says, oh, let me go. People get so focused on their plans, they are blind to the events. People are so focused on, so stressed on job and this and that, that they are blind to what happens around. They are blind to the miracles that they go through. And people not only that are blind, but people get used to miracles. People pray and experience God's intervention and a big miracle today, and a week later, they don't even remember the miracle. If I would ask you, please recall the last 10 miracles that God did for you, very few people would be able to recall them. Because people are so focused on other things that they don't remember God's things. People do remember that they don't have money to pay the bills. People do remember that they need to fix the car. People remember these temporary things, but they don't seem to remember eternal things. The Bible says, bless the Lord, O my soul, and do not forget any of his benefits. God told Moses, write these things and read them, all these interventions, all these miracles, read them to your children, grandchildren. Don't forget any of this. People seem to forget the miracles. They pray, they see God's hand, but then a month later, they don't remember. And if you ask them, oh, that was not a miracle, this is how it happened. They try to explain it, because if they acknowledge that that was a miracle, they need to do something about it. They need to change their life. And people want to change, but not today. Therefore, they prefer to forget or to explain it away. And so, going back, we are so focused on this life and so used with miracles and so used with blessings that we don't even see the blessings that we receive. We are so used with the final events, so used to catastrophes, so used to things, tragedies, that we don't even see them as final events. We are so focused on our plans, on our daily life, that we don't even see people in pain around us. Moreover, the events. And therefore, the Bible says it's going to be like a thief. If you don't take time today to connect with God, you'll be surprised. God does nothing without discovering his servants. God does nothing. In every generation, he has discovered his servants, what he does. He told them at Babylon, leave Babylon. Now it's time for you to leave. He told them in Jerusalem, when you see the armies, leave Jerusalem. God would never do something without warning his people. He's warning now, right now, he's warning us. Yet, people are so attached to Babylon. They lived in Babylon 70 years. In 70 years, they built homes. They got jobs every day, going to work, coming home. Babylon became home. And they, why would I leave my house and leave? That's crazy. They lived in Jerusalem so long. Why would I leave everything and run to the mountains? And those who obeyed
they are saved, the others perished. We are so used to

Babylon. We are so used to the places, the jobs, the things that we do, that we are blind and we like to procrastinate and we don't hear God's voice and we don't see the events. We are so focused on the things that we do. And I said, now is the time. Now is the time. There is no tomorrow. If you don't change now, you'll not change tomorrow. If you don't start praying now, you don't start praying tomorrow. If you really want to pray, why tomorrow? If you mean it and you want it, why don't you pray today? You need to start studying the Word. If you learn to pray and to study and to know the Bible, to be built on the sure foundation of God's Word, you will not be deceived. If you are connected to God, as people in the Bible, they walked with God, they talked to God. If you are connected to God, you will not be blind. You will hear when God warns you through a message, through an event. You will hear, you will sense from the Scripture when you face something that is from Satan, you will sense that that's a fake, that's a counterfeit. You will be able to distinguish between real and fake. If you are connected to God, if you pray, if you study, you're not going to be blind. Otherwise, you'll be deaf and blind and not see the signs before it's too late. People that are connected to God, they will be ready. And I said that, how do you get ready? I said that in all parables, they all do their job. They all serve. The one who is supposed to feed the servants, he feeds the, or he's supposed to feed the servant. The fig, he's supposed to produce fruits. The virgins, they are supposed to be a light, and so on and so forth. And so they serve. Let me give you a story as we continue. I have a friend. I'm not going to give you the name or the location. I have a friend, and he was in Romania, and right before the revolution. The revolution started in some parts of the country, but before the revolution, they had a choir, and he was the choir director. He was leading the choir, and they decided, you know, we live dramatic events. We cannot just do nothing. We cannot just live life as usual. We need to act on it. It's not useful to hear a sermon about second coming and do nothing. We need to be doers, not only listeners. What is the benefit to hear it when the Holy Spirit moves your heart and not act on it? We cannot play games. Jesus is coming. We really want to be serious about it. So they decided every time they met for choir practice to also have prayer and study and talk about what they can do. And so you probably heard me telling the story. I probably told the story before. But they started to pray every practice. Every time they met for practice, they would spend time in prayer and then studying. Not a lot. Probably, I don't know, 1, 2, 3 pages. I don't know the details. They would study and then they would have a short talk. What can we do about it? How can we reach the neighbors? How can we do our job so we are found ready? How can we be found serving? The faithful servant was supposed to feed the others. When the master came, if the master would have found him serving, he would have been ready. And so how can we serve? How can we reach the neighbors? How can we reach the community? We are responsible for our neighbors. God loves them. How can we say that we love God if we don't care for our neighbor? And so they decided to do this and that. Well, the revolution started. And that specific day when they had practice, the police and the army were ordered to go outside and stop the people that were involved in the revolution. The fall of the communism in Romania, when that happened in 1989 in December. And so police and army were outside, and in some cities they were ordered to shoot people. Police and army on this side, the people that were rebelling, that were basically protesting, or on this side. And if you're in the middle, you're in the crossfire, you were not sure for your life. It was even dangerous to go in the street, moreover to be in the middle. It was dangerous. My father-in-law, he has seen people that were shot. He had to come home from work crawling between dead bodies. And so I don't want to give a lot of details, but it was tough. It was not easy. Many people died. And so it was dangerous to even be in the street. Well, they had the practice. They prayed. They studied. And they said, what shall we do? We cannot just do nothing. And they studied probably about Esther, probably about

some other Bible character. But remember, you may be called for such a time like this. You may be called for such a time like this. And if you don't do the job that God called you to do, how do you think you are ready? You are not ready by doing nothing. You are ready by doing what God says. That's how you get ready. And so they said, you know, we sense that there is not much we can do. But when people are so stressed, when people are so tense, people have no more peace, people have no more comfort, people have no more hope. In this tense situation during the revolution, when many people die and nobody knows what's going to happen to this country, what's going to happen to us, we are called in such a time of crisis. We are called to be a light. We are called to give hope. We are called to tell them about Jesus, about His soon coming, to tell them about the hope of eternal life. And they said, we sense that God is calling us to go outside and sing to them. You probably heard me telling the story. They said, oh, some of them, no, it's dangerous. We go out, we die. Well, if we don't do it, somebody else is going to do it, but you'll be responsible for it. Let's do it in faith. And so they stepped out, and they were right in the middle between army and protesters. And they started to sing. In that moment, the police came, grabbed them, and they said, this is it. It's against the law to sing religious songs in a communist country. We are done. They were taken to a shopping center, tall building, like a mall center, with several stories, I don't know how many, 2-3 stories tall, on the flat roof. And they thought they would be thrown off the roof. And I have seen people actually thrown off the university building later, after the revolution. But anyway, also during a protest. And so they thought, this is the end. When the chief of police said to them, to the other police officer, install the sound system, and then said to the director of choir, I would like you to sing these songs so the whole city, not only the army or the protesters, everybody could hear them, so everybody would get the

told you to do your job. Jesus gave you a mission that is called the Great Commission. The very reason for the church to exist is to fulfill the mission that God gave us. We are not a club. We are not a place that we go to meet each other and eat and listen to a message and go home. How many messages have we heard in a lifetime? We are not, oh, Jesus, we have been going to church. I don't know you. But we went to church and we kept Sabbath and new doctrines. Yes, you did. The point, those are good things. We need to do them. But the point is, did you fulfill the mission? Do you know me? Do you have a connection? Because if you know me and you love me, you do the job that I gave you to do. You produce fruits. That's how you are faithful. You feed. That's how you are faithful. You are a light. That's how you are. You are salt. That's how you are faithful. That's how you prepare. Do the mission. That's called the Great Commission that Jesus commanded you to do. And so, how do you prepare for the second coming? You got to do the mission. Now, remember, when we procrastinate, we get so blind, like Balaam, so blind that he was arguing with the donkey. He was arguing with the angel of the Lord. When we procrastinate and find excuses, we eventually become blind to the voice of the Holy Spirit and to the events around us. The Bible compares also the second coming with Lot's time. In Genesis chapter 19, it talks about Lot. I want you to think about it. When Jesus compares it with Noah's time and Lot's time, Jesus says also, like in Noah's time, they were marrying, they were building, they were planting gardens. Nothing wrong, I said, with those things, except that they are called routine. And Jesus says, it's time for you now more than any time before to get out of routine and have right priorities. Put God first. And routine would blind even good people, church people. But then, remember the people from Sodom and Gomorrah. The angels of the Lord got to Lot's house, household. And inside it was Lot's wife and Lot and his children and the visitors. And the people from the city, they attacked Lot's house and say, send out those visitors to us. Well, I want you to remember, the Bible says that God hit them with blindness. They were groping around the house to find the door, the entrance. Now, one of them says, man, I am blind. I don't know what happened to me. I instantly cannot see anything. I just totally blank. I cannot see even a ray of light. And the other one said, John, are you speaking? Yes. Well, is Jim here? I am blind too. And then Mark says, I am blind too. And then Jimmy says, I am blind too. Hey, everybody blind. Yeah, we are all blind. Shouldn't that have been plenty of miracle to wake them up? That just doesn't happen by chance. One may turn blind, but all of them in the same instant, that should have woke them up. Hey, this is God. We need to turn around. But you're so focused on their goals that they were blind to their blindness, to the miracle. People get so focused that they don't even see miracles. Jesus says, if you don't believe the prophets, Moses and the prophets, the scriptures, even if you see a miracle, you will not believe. Because faith has nothing to do with miracles. Faith has to do with a knowledge of God. Think about it. The servant, when they come to pick up Jesus from the garden and Peter cut the ear of the servant, the ear fell down. Imagine that picture. If you were there, a lot of blood coming and the poor man, wow, screaming with his palm here. And Jesus, when the ear came off, the ear of the servant after Peter chopped it off, Jesus goes down in dust, picks up the leftover of the ear. Imagine the part of the ear in Jesus' palm. And Jesus puts it back, and by his touch, instantly the blood is gone and the ear is healed. They all saw that miracle. I would imagine now that they would all bow down and worship him and say, forgive us. They continue and arrest him.
people get so focused in what they do, and they procrastinate. Today, God's call, and procrastinate tomorrow, and reject the Holy Spirit and His works today, and reject

tomorrow to the point that they get so used to miracles, they don't even see the miracles. If you don't repent today and procrastinate, you'll get used to miracles. You'll get used with signs. You'll not even see the miracles. Oh, pastor, when I see the miracles, I'm going to prepare. You will not see them. If you don't prepare today, you will not prepare tomorrow. Today is the day of salvation. And so, going back in Lot's time, they didn't basically see the miracle of the blindness. Now, I want to touch a little on a different point. There is a quotation in Evangelism, page 79, that says, Lot could have saved his family if he didn't make his house in the city. Listen carefully now. All that he accomplished, all that he, Lot, and his family accomplished in Sodom could have been done, accomplished, if they live outside the city, a little short distance outside the city. Enoch and Abraham, they walked with God, but they didn't live in the midst of the city that would be very comfortable, that was polluted with every kind of violence and wickedness, as Lot did. Basically, the quotation says that Lot put his house in the city, was more comfortable, and Abraham and Enoch put their home a little distance outside the city. Lot, because of being in the city, exposed to that wickedness and pollution and all those things, lost his children, his family, his wife. And Abraham saved his family just for being outside the city. And the quotation says clearly, Lot could have saved his family if he did like Abraham, to put his house outside the city, not in the city. And then, a different quotation that says, as long as God gives me power to speak to our people, I will continue to call upon them to leave the cities and get homes outside in the country. A different quotation. Believers who now live in the cities will soon have to move countryside that they may save their children from ruin. Those are powerful quotations. I could give you more. But the Bible is so clear. The Bible gives you when and where. When the final events start, when you see crisis and wars, to move outside the big cities. And even though somebody say, oh, what if I move too early? Oh, if I have to move too early or too late, I would rather choose to move a little earlier. And there are other quotations that tell you when to move outside from the big city and when to move outside from the smaller city, countryside, and when to move outside from, when to run to the mountains, leave everything. And there are quotations that would tell you that if you pray with honesty, God would tell you when and where. God would help you how to sell and how to buy. And more than that, there will be a time when we will not be able to buy and to sell. And could be for religious reasons, a Sunday law and so on, or could be simply because you don't find it. The stores are empty because of the viruses or whatever. The stores or economical crisis, they are empty. You'll not be able, or because food is so polluted, it's not healthy anymore. Do you think that you'll be able then at the moment to start a greenhouse or a garden? Don't you think that it's time now to start it? Now, the spirit of prophecy says that not everybody is going to move in the same time. That we need to pray about it because God has different plans for different people. Moreover, the spirit of prophecy says that we should be a short distance to the city to be able to evangelize the city, to work with the city. But nevertheless, those who left Jerusalem, they were saved. And those who stayed, they paid for it. We need to put it in prayer. I live in the city, not really in the big city, it's not LA or New York, but I live in the city. But I am praying about it. Lord, the people may say, Pastor, what if I do a mistake? God doesn't judge ignorance. God doesn't judge lack of understanding. God judges stubbornness, when we have our will and we want our will and ignore His will, though we may know it. God doesn't have a problem when you don't know. In His grace, infinite, amazing, unbelievable love and grace and patience and mercy and loving kindness and endurance. When you don't understand but you are honest, God will show you again and again and again until even if you are blind, you'll still see it. Even if you are deaf, you'll still hear it. God is going to make it crystal clear to you. The problem is not if you don't know.

You will find ways to help you know if you are honest. The problem is when you know but it's not comfortable because you have other plans. If you pray with honesty and say, Lord, I'm open. Please let me know. Make it clear to me and I will obey regardless if I understand. Like Abraham, God told him to leave the city. Abraham was very well to do and had influence and power. He was well known. When God told him to leave, he left. If you say, Lord, I am willing to obey, regardless my comfort or my job or my plans, just make it clear to me. Don't let me do a mistake because I don't know. I want to obey, but I don't know, Lord. Please make it clear. God, number one, will make it clear when the time comes for you to move. Number two, God will help you to sell. Number three, God will help you to find where to buy and what to buy and the price. God is going to make it clear to you. He loves you enough to do these things. God will never ask you to do something that He will not enable you for it and help you with it. If you pray with humility and willingness and honesty, God will show you when, where, how, and provide the means. Oh, Pastor, I've been praying, but nothing happened. That's an answer. That means it's not the time for you. When the time comes, He will make it so clear that it will be impossible to miss it. The problem is not if you don't know. The problem is when you know and you don't want to. Now, let's move back to our subject. We know in Hebrew it says, today, if you hear His voice, do not harden your heart. If you focus too much on these things, and if you procrastinate, you lose focus on eternal life, you lose focus on the second coming, you'll get insensitive to the Holy Spirit's voice, you'll harden your hearts, and you'll become insensitive to God's call, and you'll become blind. Then you'll never be ready, you'll never change. Listen carefully. Even good people have a tendency to procrastinate. The Bible says in Genesis 19 that the angels told Lot, you need to leave. If you want to be saved, you need to leave. And Lot says, let me talk to my wife. And Lot and Mama Lot, Daddy Lot and Mama Lot talk together. And Mama Lot says, honey, we worked about 25 years and we have a mortgage of 30 years on this house. We almost paid it off. Let's stay another 2 years and we pay it off and we can sell it and make some money, you know. And wherever we need, we need to buy. And this is not a good time to sell. The economy right now, it's a good time. It's a bad time to sell. We lose money, honey. Let's wait a little longer. Honey, the angel of the Lord told us that if we stay, we perish. Shouldn't we obey? What is the benefit to get the house and lose eternal life? These things, he says in Peter, are going to be consumed, burnt off. The house is going to burn. The car is, the camel, they didn't have a car, they didn't have a Chevy, they had a camel. The camel is going to burn. We don't take the Chevy to heaven. We don't take the Honda to heaven. Let's leave it. Honey, did you talk to the kids? Okay, I'm going to go. Lot goes to his first daughter that is married in the north side of the city. I am improvising. The Bible doesn't say where. I'm just improvising. I'm trying to make it more actual. And talks to her and to her husband. And they say, you know, Dad, have you watched CNN? And they didn't announce any events. You know, the world is just fine. Did you watch the Weather Channel? There was no brainstorming and fire and salt coming from the sky. It's just normal, not even a tornado. Come on, Dad. You ate too much pizza last night. You had a bad dream. Go home, sleep on it, and then let's talk tomorrow. No, we need to leave tonight. No, Daddy, we do leave, but tomorrow. There was no tomorrow for them. And then Lot, sad, goes to the other daughter, and he wants to talk to them, but she says, my husband is at the hospital. He is working right now. He's a nurse. Let's wait. Tomorrow morning he comes from work. Let's wait. No, let's go to him. No. If he leaves the hospital, he's going to lose his job. It doesn't benefit to have that job. I'm not saying give up your jobs, but I am saying if God tells you move, move. And Lot says, let's get out. Daddy, listen, let's pray about it. That's what people say when they don't want to obey God and they still want to pretend that they are pious, they are religious. Let's pray about it. There is nothing to pray about. If God told you keep Sabbath, oh, let's pray about it. There is nothing to pray. If God told you don't kill, there is nothing to pray. Don't steal, there is nothing to pray about it. You

pray about what you don't know. You pray about what you cannot do and you need strength. You don't pray about what God told you clearly what to do. Should I do it? Let's pray about it. If God told you leave, you don't say, like Balaam, you should not go. Let's pray about it. There is nothing to pray. What we mean through that, we mean let's negotiate with God. Why would we? You don't negotiate with your boss, hopefully, if you want to keep your job. Why would we negotiate with God? Balaam, let's pray about it. God told you, don't go. Let's pray. Maybe I can convince God to let me do what I want, not what he wants. The problem is not when we don't know and we do a mistake. God winks at ignorance. The problem is when we know and we have our own plan and try to negotiate. Dad, let's not leave Sodom. We have a house, we have a car, we have a good job, we know people. Let's pray about it. There is nothing to pray. God told you to leave. Leave. You should rather pray for strength. Lord, help me obey. Help me put you first above my comfort. And so Lot goes to the second daughter. They refuse to go. And then Lot goes back to Mama Lot. And they have two daughters that are not married. And say, let's take them and go out. And they still didn't. And very interesting, the Bible says in Genesis 19, verse 16, that they lingered. They procrastinated. They postponed. We live in 1 hour. Let's gather our pictures. Let's get the iPad. Let's get the laptop. When the plane has an emergency landing and the plane is on fire, you don't take your stuff unless you want to burn with the stuff. You don't take your stuff to heaven unless you want to burn with it. You leave everything behind. If you are not able to leave them behind now, are you going to be able to leave them behind tomorrow? The road in the vision of the narrow path, the road becomes more and more narrow and smaller and smaller and smaller and smaller to the point that they have to leave everything and they cannot even have a baggage. They cannot even have a small plastic bag. They cannot even be on the donkeys or horses. They need to leave everything because the road is so narrow. If you don't leave it now, do you think that you are going to be willing to leave it tomorrow? Do you want to burn with it? What's the benefit to get that and lose eternity? And so they linger. Let's get this and let's get that. Maybe let's talk about. There is nothing to talk about. When God tells you to do something, do it. Like in the army, when the captain would tell you, do that, soldiers don't negotiate. They say, yes, sir, and they do it. Why would you negotiate with God how to disobey God? God loves you. It's for your benefit to obey. And so the Bible says in verse 16, they lingered. And because of God's unbelievable grace, the Bible says the angel took hold of Lot's hand and his wife's hand. The Bible literally says that the angels of the Lord took Lot by hand and took his wife by hand. What a God we have. People say, what if God is not going to tell me? God wants you saved. God gave Jesus for you. If God gave Jesus, is he going to think about, should I tell him or just let him perish? If God gave Jesus on the cross, how much easier would it be to just tell you clearly, it's time to go. God is going to make it plain, crystal clear, like the light of the day for you. The problem is not if you will know or not. If you pray with honesty and willingness, you will know. God loves you so much that he will tell you again and again, like he told Samuel. Again and again, and Samuel would run to Eli. And God didn't give up. He doesn't get it, so I give up. God called him until Samuel knew that God is calling and said, speak, my Lord, your servant is listening. God is going to tell you again and again until you know it, if you honestly want to know and to obey. And so the problem is not when you don't know. God, in his mercy, will let you know. The problem is when you don't want to. They lingered. And God is so merciful. He knows the heart. If there is something good in the heart there, if there is a desire to obey, God will take you by hand. What a merciful God. It says in the Bible there that God took Lot and his wife by hand and the hands of their two daughters. The angels took the hands of their two daughters. Oh, what a grace. And took them, basically pushed them out of the house. And the Bible says that took them a distance from the city. What a merciful.

your God. Now think about it. If you are not ready to live it, if you don't learn to put God first today and to put God first tomorrow, if you have other priorities, the Bible says that wherever is your treasure, that's where your heart will be. If you don't learn to give up today and to give up tomorrow, if you don't learn to surrender today, to surrender tomorrow, if you don't learn basically to put God first, as the Bible says, who doesn't hate the other things is not worthy to be my disciple. Paul says, I consider all things a loss. If you don't learn to put God first above those things today, you will not put God first tomorrow. This is what happened. Lot's wife didn't learn to make God a priority. So she started to think, man, we leave our home. I had nice furniture. I just purchased it last week. Nice, expensive couch. I mean, the love seat was so comfortable, and the big screen, you know, and the remote. I mean, I love to be in that seat. And the car in the garage, we just got the car that had sensors in the bumper and the camera when you back. Why would I leave it all? We have payments. If this is all, if it doesn't happen, we have to go back, and then we lost our job, you know. And she looked back because her heart was still there. It's like Israel. They left Egypt, but Egypt was still in their heart. If you don't learn to surrender and to put God first, and your heart and your mind is still there, then that's what happens. She was still there in Egypt, though she was out of Egypt. She looked back, and in that instant, she died. She became a pillar of salt. There is no time to play games. And you don't prepare tomorrow because your heart is still going to be here. You need to learn to let go of these things. Let go of. And so, in God's abounding mercy and grace, love and patience, He's ready to help and to save, even if He has to take you by hand. But you must seek first the kingdom of God and trust God's promise that the other things will be provided. Matthew 6:33. God provided for Elijah, sent birds to feed him. God provided for Israel, a whole nation in the wilderness where there is nothing, sand, not even water, only sand, nothing else except sand, not water, no trees, no food. God provided for them daily for 40 years. God in Isaiah 46 says that He will carry you in His palms. In Psalm 91 says that He will order His angels to protect you. In Isaiah 33 says that He will give you water and bread. Sure, He doesn't say grape juice or orange juice and cake. He says water and bread, but that's enough. The Bible says in John 14, don't let your hearts be, don't allow yourself to stress over what's going to happen then. Don't let your heart be troubled. Believe in God, believe also in me. Jesus says, in my Father's home are many mansions. If it was not so, I would have told you. But I go to prepare a place, and if I go, I will come again. That's a promise to take you to myself. Jesus is coming again. He says, behold, I am coming quickly, Revelation 22, and my reward is with me to give everyone according to his works. Jesus is coming. Now is the time to prepare. Now is the time to prepare. If we don't prepare today, we'll not prepare tomorrow. We'll not prepare in the last moment. Our heart will still be, we will be so focused on our jobs and our bills and our things and our cars and our problems that we'll be blind and deaf. Today is the day of salvation. Today you need to take time and have right priorities. Spend time in prayer. Not to do your duty, but to know God. Spend time in the Word. Not to do your duty, but to know God and to understand. Pray for the Holy Spirit, because spiritual things could be understood only spiritually. The Holy Spirit, who inspired the Bible writer, could inspire you to understand what he meant. Pray, Lord, help me understand. Lord, your word is like a sword. Please cut deep. Know my heart. Search my heart. And change me. You know the needs that I need to be ready for second coming. Please change me. That should be our daily prayer. We should spend time in prayer. We should spend time in study to understand and to know and to be founded on the scripture. And we should start that today. And we need to start serving today. Lord, here I am. Use me today. Send me. Lord, open my eyes. If you need me, make me a blessing. Maybe somebody, maybe a neighbor needs a blessing today. I may not be able to give a lot, but I may be able to listen and to have compassion and to pray for them. Lord, use me today.

And as you do that every day, as you are faithfully in daily things, obeying God, you learn to obey God and learn to walk with God. And God will prepare you for bigger things. And through those bigger and bigger and bigger and bigger things, He's going to prepare you for the very soon happening events. Jesus is coming, and we need to be ready. We need to be ready. You see, I don't know if we have time, but I remember when I was young, but my father and the pastor and his generation, including the children, we all worked when we built the church during communism in Romania, and the police came to arrest us because it was against the law. Many people got scared. Many people got scared. We are going to lose our life. And I remember my father talking to our family and saying, if you daily make God a priority, you have no reason to be scared when the crisis comes. Because God said, even if 10,000 would fall on your right and 1,000 on your left, it's not going to touch you unless God would allow it. And I remember specifically my father saying, be strong and trust in your Lord. How are you going to be strong and trust in the Lord in the greatest crisis of history if you don't learn to be strong and trust in the Lord in daily small crisis? We hit a small crisis in our life and we panic, we pray and we don't seem to get an answer and we panic. If you don't learn to trust God today, how are you going to trust Him in the greatest crisis of history when your life will be in danger? God is calling you today to prepare. Today is the time. Let's pray. Our time is up. We'll continue with the second message next time. Right now, let's bow our heads and pray together. Father in heaven, Jesus is coming. Sooner than we think, He is on His way. We look around and we see the events and we know global events are happening. And so many things on each plan of life, on each area of life, so many things happening. Prophecies being fulfilled. We know that Jesus is coming and we want to be ready. When the time is over, the probation is closed, when there is no more time, whoever is righteous will remain righteous, whoever is filthy will remain filthy. We want to be found ready. And that doesn't happen in that moment. Please help us to prepare today, tomorrow, every day. We pray in Jesus' name. And thank you, Lord. Amen.

Welcome back, guys, to the channel. Today we're gonna show you something really exciting. I've been waiting for this day to be able to get this project started and also take you guys along to show you what it's all about and what we're doing here. So stay tuned for it. We'll be right back with you.

So today we're going to show you how we make thermal compost. This is the first time we're doing it here at Amazing Discoveries. Very exciting for me. I've been doing it back at home at our farm with my parents for many, many years. So it's not exactly new to me, but it's new to me doing it here with a new machine and a new setup and on a different farm. So

and throws it back on the pile behind it. And the knives are set up in a way where they take the material from the sides, pick it up, and throw it on the top of the pile, so that eventually all the material in the windrow has come to the center and to the top at some point. That's where it gets the hottest. Now, talking about the temperature, we have a little special tool here that I'm going to show you guys today. It's a little thermometer. And if you guys look here, we're below 30 Fahrenheit right now. It's pretty cold here. Now, we're going to go here and we're going to put this thermometer in here. Actually, we'll put it over here. And we'll see what temperatures we get here. Okay, so we're gonna put this thermometer in the pile here. We're gonna check the somewhere top third or so, and you'll be able to see in a second how it starts climbing. If you come closer here, it is moving up fast. And this is real time, like it's hot in this pile already. We're past 60 Fahrenheit already and still moving up. Okay, I'll check another spot, see if we get some more temps in here. Let's say we're gonna check here. Oh yeah, it keeps rising. We're almost at 80 now.

So it's very important to monitor the temperature of the compost windrow and also the CO2 levels. Those two are very important, and if you check them, it'll help you to know how many times you have to turn it over to give it more oxygen, to get more of the CO2 out, so that the composting process happens correctly. And if it doesn't happen correctly, you're making toxic soil and you don't want that. So to break it down right and to make it good compost, it has to have enough oxygen in the process of breaking down. So we're going to show you a little bit more about the machine now. So come along and let's go have a look at that. So as you can see, this is a compost turner that's put on a trailer. And once we're ready to work, we'll fold this arm down and then it's going to be in the windrow. It's PTO driven, as I mentioned earlier. And then this roller here is the actual tool that does the job. Now, if the compost is too dry, it doesn't heat up properly and it won't work well. So we also have a pipe in here that has a few sprinklers on it, and we can hook up a hose and inject water as we're turning it to bring the moisture levels up. Now, this turner has a lot of little arms here, and they're all set up in a way at angles where they grab the material, bring it inside and up to the center so that the windrow stays nice and steep and tall. And it also makes it so that all the materials come to the center at some point. One thing that's important is when you set up your compost windrow, that you don't bring any big rocks in, because that is not good for the machine. And it's also dangerous when people are around, it could throw rocks at you, that would not be good. So making sure when you set up the windrow, you only add organic matter in, like a straw, hay, all the weeds from your garden, leftovers from kitchen scraps, cleaning, produce, whatever. Even manure from animals can be good, given that the animals weren't given any bad medications, then manure would be very good as well. All the leaves, basically all the living organic matter that comes out of your farm can go in this pile and should go in this pile, so you can bring it back into your garden once it's decomposed. So for the time frame, how long does it take to make good compost? Usually, if you have good ingredients that are as fresh as possible, you make a windrow that's big enough in height and width so it can heat up properly, and you do a good job in turning it, giving it enough oxygen, compost should take anywhere between 7 to 9 weeks from start to finish, and then it's good soil. Now there's a few indicators that will show you if it's good soil. Obviously, if it's still heating up, it's not finished. So you need to turn it and let it sit until it's cooled down. And by cool, I mean cool. Like if you put your hand in, it's still warm, it's not ready to be put on your garden. Another thing is you want to make sure that it

doesn't smell very bad and rotten, because that can show that it's toxic and that the processes weren't going right. Also, you can take a salt sample, make sure that your salt levels are not too high. It tends to happen at times that the salt levels are high, and if you apply that in your garden right away, it could damage your crops. So that means you'd have to apply it in smaller amounts and let it sit for several weeks or months before you can actually grow something in it. So if your compost was very high in some of the levels that shouldn't be so high, you could put it in the fall, let it rain and snow on it, and in the spring you till the soil and then you plant, and then that will have evened out already. So I'm gonna get on the tractor now, we'll get the machine started up and show you guys how it works. Hope you enjoy watching this. Please put your comments and questions below and share and like this video. And if you guys have any more questions about it, we're happy to see if we can give you answers there and help you with that. And I hope to see you in the next video. Thanks for watching.

Now, since we have made a reasonable conclusion that beyond the natural, there is the supernatural. And if there is that dimension that the one who lives there or resides there or exists there could be called God, there is nothing to stop us from stating that. So by the time I had come to that, I was ready to take the next step. How shall I identify this God? Or can we identify this God? Well, before that, somebody came and told me, nobody can know the truth. And he explained it this way. Which side of the table is this pointer on? Well, to me it's the right, but to you it will be the left because you're on that side of the table. So right could be left and left could be right, depending on which side of the table. So which is this side of the table? Well, if I'm on this side, then this side is this side, and that side is that side. And if I'm on that side, then this side is that side, and that side is this side. Wow. And so he said, can you see? You can't say which is this side or that side. You can't even say which is right or left. Everything is relative. That's the concept of relativism, which states that there is no such thing as absolute truth.

Every statement on earth is only relatively true. Every statement. Well, I had to look at that, because if every statement is only relatively true, then I would never come to a point where I would be able to say, this is it, and I'd like to follow this. So I had to look at what is called relativism. The other words that they use is subjectivism. Some others use the word postmodernism, or yet others say deconstructionism. Big words. But the concept is the same. They mean to say that there is no such thing as truth. In other words, you can say what you want and I can say what I want. Even if it's diametrically opposite, well, both of us could still be correct. It sounded okay in one sense, but I had to look at it. So here's a statement by David Trueblood. There is no objective standard by which truth may be determined, so that truth varies with individuals and circumstances. Another statement by Paul Feyerabend. There is only one principle that can be defended under all circumstances and in all stages of human development. It is a principle, anything goes. So anything goes. The other words we could use is, well, anything goes means anything is acceptable, right? And if anything is acceptable, then we could also say, well, the other words are everything is acceptable. Nothing is not acceptable. All statements only relatively true. Well, I had to put it down in writing, so I wrote it down. All so-called truth is only relatively true. There is no such thing as absolute truth. Oh, we've used another word, absolute truth. Well, remember Kuth-Gödel's theorem? So none of us is in a position to really confidently state absolute truth. No, we can't. But that doesn't mean we cannot make reasonable conclusions and state that this is possibly a fact of the matter.

I found this definition, by the way. And it said, absolute truth is that which is valid for all people at all times, at all places. Now, it is not the absolute, absolute meaning from the other existence which sees everything. It refers to our existence, maybe in our community, in this world. That was a good definition. That which is valid for all the people, at all times, in all places. So I had to examine relativism. So here is relativism on one side saying that no absolute truth exists at all. And the other side saying, no, there are truths that we can have as reference points. So I had to examine relativism. You remember that phrase, everything is acceptable, anything goes. Well, I put it down like this, everything goes. What is the meaning of everything? Is anything left out? No, nothing is left out when you use the word everything. And therefore, let's speak to that word then. If everything means really everything, then it will have to include absolute truth. Without absolute truth being in the mix, you cannot say everything. And therefore, when relativism says everything goes, it has destroyed itself by admitting absolute truth. Here's another point. Left side or right side? Well, no fixed meaning. So let's pull that phrase out and make it into a full sentence. There is no fixed meaning in any word we use. Do you know that that sentence requires a fixed meaning to tell me what it is saying? In other words, relativism sits on a solid, fundamental, absolute truth and tries to knock off the absolute truth. Look, if you're sitting on a perch and take your machete and cut the branch, where will you land? That is what relativism does. No fixed meaning in anything, and yet it uses fixed meanings to state that. How about the third one, the third point? Here's a conversation between two individuals who are trying to decide whether man went to the moon way back in the 1960s, end of 1960s. Did man go to the moon? But prefaced to this would be a statement that we would make now. If everything is only relatively true, then everything is also relatively false. Right? Wow, that's another opening of our eyes. So everything on earth is relatively false? So why would anybody go to college, university? You may be being bluffed wholesale by your professor. Everything is relatively false. Anyway, here's the conversation. If everything is relatively true as well as relatively false, then one guy says, man did go to the moon. The other person says, no, it was a studio stunt. They went to Arizona, you know, where the deserts and rocks are. It looks like the moon. It was I saw it on TV. Well, TV, you know, like I said, studio stunt. No, it was in the newspaper headlines. Well, the newspaper headlines could be true. They could also be false. Now, my teacher said that the newspaper headlines were valid. Well, your teacher could be stating the truth, but could also not be the truth. It could be wrong. Now, my dad said my teacher is very reliable. Well, your dad could be true. Your dad could be also false. You talking about my dad that way? I know my dad. That's true. You may know your dad. You may not know your dad. You talking about me that way? I know what's in my mind. That's true. You may know what's in your mind. You may not know what's in your mind. Look, what kind of a conversation is this? Can you please stop this silly, nonsensical talk? Okay, I'll quit. But that doesn't mean I'll quit. Smile, laugh, giggle maybe. But did you watch something? The first question was, did man go to the moon? And every subsequent question and response took them

further and further away from the original question. By the time they went through three rounds, it is impossible for them to return to the original question. In other words, if relativism is the norm, which itself is an oxymoron, then all you can have are questions which people don't understand. You can never have an answer on the face of this earth. So relativism really was not meeting the criteria for reliability. What is the steps going back? You know what it is called? It's called infinite regression. We move away from the answer to something else, and then to something else, and then to something else. So relativism can pull you down the path to infinite regression. So it looks like any apparent suggestion of relativism is either self-defeating or else is not a real assertion, but something more like an empty slogan. That is precisely what I believe postmodernism best represents, a mood, not even a philosophy, not even a statement that you have thought it through. Just a mood, a fad. To say it's true that nothing is true is intrinsically meaningless nonsense. The very statement there is no absolute truth is an absolute truth. There is only one principle that can be defended under all circumstances and in all stages of human development. What is that? That is just stating an absolute truth. So relativism sits with its foundation on absolute truth and still says it is non-existent. In other words, relativism does not stand scrutiny. So relativism is not really that which would appeal to a person who wants to make his decisions on something that is reasonable and rational. So there is a reference point. There is something known as absolute truth. So I could carry on with my search, looking for the identity of this God. Have people described what they thought was God? Yes. It's found in the literature of antiquity. What's the meaning of antiquity? Ancient. So I looked at the literature of antiquity, and here's what I found. Oh my, the list goes on and on and on. And what you see on the screen is only a partial list. Whoa, what shall I do with this? How shall I figure out which is right and which is wrong? There's no way, multiple lifetimes is not enough to go through all of them. I sat down actually in despair that moment. But then I realized that when you are all alone and trying to do it all alone, it's better to be humble and see if you get help from somebody else. So I began asking others what they thought of this big long list. And as I spoke, the people fell automatically into two camps. Camp number one. The response was, oh yeah, there's a long list out there, but don't be too worried about that. Of them, there's only one that is right, mine. So if you choose mine, you're fine. Don't worry about the long list. It's called exclusivism, exclusively correct. This one, mine. The other camp responded this way. Oh yeah, we've seen that big long list. But you do not have to worry anything about that long list because all of them are only different paths to the same final destination called pluralism. Plural, more than one. So which one is it? Exclusivism or pluralism? Well, I decided to look at pluralism first. Why? Because if that was okay and it was correct, it stood to scrutiny and examination, then, well, I'm fine where I am. I don't have to do any more searching. I'm okay where I am. My path will also lead to the goal, and somebody else's path will also lead to the goal. I don't have to look for anything else than what I have. So I looked at pluralism. This is what it said. Actually, all religions lead to God. They are different paths but end up at the same destination. And here's a quote. God is in the world,
But Buddha, Jesus, Muhammad are in their little closets, and we should thank them.

them but never return to them. Here's a Zen saying, to understand God is to listen. Listen to Jesus and Muhammad and Buddha, but don't get caught up in the names. Listen beyond them. Listen to God's breath. Sounds very mystifying and all-encompassing and inclusive. And it was good, but I had to look at it closely. Like I said, we must do critical thinking when we see any statement anywhere. So pluralism recognizes not only the existence of other religions, but their intrinsic equal values. Do you know, if you state pluralism as the truth of the matter, you have to state it this way, that all of them are equal paths. If you don't, well, then you say that they are unequal, then I would naturally ask for the best. So you have to, and then we go to exclusivism then. No, if you are stating pluralism to be the truth, then you have to say that all the paths are actually equal. They are not only valid and true, but equally so. Where did the people get this idea? Was it really there in the writings? And so what I did was go to the writings themselves. And here's what I found. This is what the Hindu writings state in the Bhagavad Gita. I, meaning Krishna, the person who is on the picture there, I am the goal, the upholder, the master, the witness, the home, the shelter, and the most dear friend. I am the creation and the annihilation, the basis of everything, the resting place and eternal seed. And from the introduction to the Bhagavad Gita, these are the words, let there be one scripture for the whole world, Bhagavad Gita. Let there be one God for the whole world, Shri Krishna. One hymn, one mantra, one prayer, the chanting of His name. And from the Islamic writings in the Quran, Ayat 255 of chapter 2, it says, Allah, there is no God but He, the living, the self-subsisting supporter of all. His are all things in the heavens and on earth. His throne doth extend over the earth. He is the Most High, the Supreme. This is supposed to be one of the regal or coronation verses in the Quran. Buddhism, this Lord, meaning Gautama Buddha, is truly the Arhat. Arhat is a person who has reached the highest stage or state of attainment, fully enlightened, perfect in his knowledge and conduct, well gone, world knower, unsurpassed. Teacher of men to be tamed, teacher of gods and men, the Buddha, the Lord. Did you see a trend? Each one stating themselves to be the only way. In Judaism, for thus saith the Lord, who created the heavens, who is God, who formed the earth, I am the Lord and there is no other. Firm, strong, that's it. That's my statement. He is the Lord, no other. Christianity, there is no other name under heaven given among men by which we must be saved. These five religions made a clear-cut statement in their writings that they were the only way. No questions, there were no equivocation, no ifs and buts. This is right and that's it. Not only did they say that, they also ventured out to say that not only are we right, but the other is wrong. Consider these statements. The Buddha held this belief in a permanent self or soul is one of the most deceitful delusions ever held by man. Do you know what he's referring to? He's referring to the Hindu doctrine of the reincarnation of the soul. The Hindus believe that we are actually bits of consciousness surrounded by a body. When the body dies, the consciousness
It is known as Atma or soul.

soul moves away to another body. In other words, you migrate from here when the body is dead to another body. And what is Gautama Buddha saying? He's a Buddhist now. He's saying that is the most deceitful delusion ever held by man. Judaism says that understand that I am He, God speaking, Yahweh. Before me there was no God form, nor shall there be after me. One sentence and he has knocked off every other competitor out of view. Christianity, all who ever came before me are thieves and robbers, but the sheep, meaning the true followers of the truth, did not hear them. How about Islam? From the Quran 62 and Ayat 5, those to whom the burden of the Torah was entrusted and yet refused to bear it are like a donkey laden with books. Wretched is the example of those who deny God's revelations. Who is this verse talking about? It's talking about the Jews and the Christians who accept the Torah or the Taurat as the words of God. And yet, look at the words being used. If you deny them, you are like a wretched individual. So when you look at these are the words being used. Wretched, donkey, thieves, robbers, deceitful, no God. Now, if you use negative words, how can plurals now claim that all of them are equally true? Can you have a deceitful truth? How can it claim that all of them are good? Can you have something that's wretched and good at the same time? No, you can't. How can you?

You know, if you have to call anything equal to another, you have to possess or refer to a central reference point. If you and I say or claim that we are the same weight, then we have to go to the same weighing machine and stand on the same weighing machine. In other words, the weighing machine becomes the reference point. Only then can you say you and I are equal in weight. Alas, we do not have a reference point for religion. So there's no way to say one is equal to the other. Secondly, the Zen saying. Remember the Zen saying which said, listen to them, but don't get caught up in the names. Listen beyond them. Listen to them and listen beyond them. If you think of it critically and go to the writings, you cannot do that. If you listen to them, for example, if you listen to Muhammad, you cannot go beyond Muhammad because he says that's the end. He is the seal of the prophets and Allah is the only way. If you listen to Jesus, you cannot go beyond him to anybody else because he clearly states that he is the only truth, the only way. So the Zen saying is false in the sense you can listen to them or you can listen beyond them. You cannot listen to and beyond. Because when you listen to them, they will tell you not to go beyond them. Number three, the character of this God. In other words, pluralism tries to tell us that there is something known as the generic God. And under that generic God are the descriptions that the generic God gave the human race. And he gave one description to the Hindus, and he gave another to the Muslims, and to the Christians, and to the Zoroastrians, and all the rest. But if that's the case, then at some point this generic God was not exactly truthful. Because he told the Muslims to be fiercely monotheistic. There is Allah and one God called Allah. Then the same generic God went and told the Hindus, it's not just one. There are millions in our peninsula where I came from, the Indian peninsula. There are millions of deities and gods and goddesses and demigods and semigods. So is there one or the millions? And then he goes and tells the Christians, it's not a question of one or the question of million, it's three in one. Boy, that's really confusing. That really muddies up the whole water. So, if we say that there is a generic God, then this generic God was either confused or he was clearly stating that which is not true at either one or the other point. So the character of God comes into question if we espouse pluralism. So, at the heart of every religion is an uncompromising commitment to a particular way of defining who God is or is not. Every religion at its core is exclusive. What is truly arrogant is the postmodernist pluralism, which in vain pursuit of a superficial tolerance negotiates away the ultimate commitment by which any religion lives. And what is that ultimate commitment? It is the claim that it is the only way. That is the ultimate commitment. Agreement, says Paul Marshall, cannot be made without substantial compromise of core beliefs. In other words, if you want to bring them all together as equal alternatives, you cannot do that unless you take away some core fundamental beliefs from each of them. And the moment you do that, you have mutilated each of them. So you're not talking about them, you're talking about some other entity. So pluralism really cannot stand to scrutiny. Every religion claims itself to be the only way. So it is exclusivity, not pluralism. But we are not out of the woods yet. Because if exclusivity is the way, we do have 2, 3, 5, 6, 7 more maybe who are claiming to be exclusively the way.

How do we address this? What are the options there are when there are multiple claims of being the only way? One, all are correct. But that's absurd. It will not strike to reason. You can't have more than one as the only way. Number two, all are wrong. That's not absurd. It could possibly be. But how do we say anything is wrong? What do I need to have in my hands to say anything is wrong? I have to have what is right, what is correct. I didn't have that. So how would I call anything wrong? Furthermore, if I have to say that anything is wrong, I really, in effect, would have to go up to the founders, for example, and tell them that they were wrong. Really, do you and I have the authority to do that? Can we go to, say, Muhammad and tell him, I recognize you got your stuff from Angel Gabriel on Mount Hira, but I don't think it is true. Can you say that? Or can you go up to Jesus and say, well, people, you know, praise your Sermon on the Mount, but I think it was probably maybe, what, rubbish? Oh, how can you say that? I have no authority. I have no position. I have no knowledge for me to go and do that. Furthermore, there was one thing that all of these religions stated, and that is that beyond the natural, there was the supernatural. There was God. So, if I was to claim that all of them were false and all of them were wrong, I would have to throw out this idea of God itself. But I could not do that. We had settled that out in the previous session. There is, beyond the natural, the supernatural, there is a God. So because of this, I could not say that all of them were wrong. So there was one option left. Only one is legitimate and correct when it says it is the only way. I struggled with these three options for a long time. I have not been able to find any other. If you do, you can contact me and tell me, hey, there is another option. But I have not found another. So until such time, I had to stick to the third option, that once when five or six claim to be the only way, logically, with the information we have in our hands, we have to conclude that only one of them is telling the truth and is actually legitimate and correct when it claims to be the only way. It was a crucial, amazing, pivotal conclusion that I came to at that point. There is one and only one religion that can make a legitimate claim of being the only way. In other words, there is one and only one way. Boy, that was tough going. Not only did it shake me up, but it also frightened me, because what if I was not in that way? Then would I lose out everything? How shall I look for this only way? Before I started looking, I had to write down how significant would it be to make that claim that is the only way? What would it entail? Here are a few points. Number one, it was a conclusion reached by a neutral person like you and me. We just searched and brought the information, and it showed that there is only one way, logically. It destroys the concept of pluralism. We can't go back anymore to pluralism. In other words, it has a strong application to the followers of any religion. If you are a Muslim sitting out there, you can't espouse pluralism, because you will have to first deny your shahada and the words of Allah before you espouse pluralism. If you are a Christian, you cannot espouse and advocate pluralism, because you will have to first state that Jesus was wrong. Then you go and espouse it. So if you're a follower of one of these religions, pluralism is out. You have to be exclusive. It is a fundamental claim. In other words, it's a very basic claim. If you claim to be

the only, and we find out you are not the only, then most of the other claims of yours will be always held in question, because it is such a fundamental claim. And number five, it is the most powerful motivating claim. Let me give you an example of what I mean. Suppose I went to office, and my office was in a high-rise building on the 40th floor. And one day when I was up there, I looked down the window and I find that the 30th floor is on fire. Fire goes upwards, so it's going to come up to my floor. I begin to think how to get out now. Go to the stairway, thick billows of smoke. Go to the elevator, stopped. Run back to my office. What shall I do? Look down the window. Can I jump down? No, you can't. 40 floors, you'll definitely die. So here I am, no way out, ready to die. And just before I give up all hope, a fireman bursts into the room, kicks the door open, and shouts out, "Is anyone here? Follow me down this stairway. It is the only way out." What would you do? You would pull up your bootstraps and simply follow him. You have no option. To say that this is the only way out is the most powerful motivating claim to action. And that is what the founders of these religions meant when they said this is the only way. They meant for you to read those words, take it to heart, order your life to come in line with that, and that would be the only way out of your predicament, which is this world. It is the most powerful motivating claim. It also, number six, dictates the type of search we will now do. For example, how far ahead is the 100 meters Olympic champion, 100 meters dash, the Olympic champion? How far ahead is he from the others? Sometimes it's 0.001 second. And only he is the gold medalist, the champion, nobody else. So when we look at the way we're going to look, address this question, and evaluate the various claims, we are not looking for one that is way out in front. If it is, that's fine. But anyone just a little bitty ways ahead, that's enough. That's the one. The others can also run. And in the points, when they agree to that champion, well, they're okay. If they disagree, well, then you are out. The champion is correct. They have a spot. But more importantly, it's going to be ahead. It's not even the quest beater. Here's what I mean. If you say that there is no way, and if he's that he's looking for the correct color of marble, one marble will flicker. So I have in my hands two marbles, one red marble, three blue, and four marbles. Which is the correct color? Do you get the thing? I'm looking for the correct color. And I have only one. Green, one red, three blue, and four purple. Which is the correct color? Think it through, and you'll come to the fact that the correct color is red. Why? Because there was only one. All the others, two, three, or four. Because of our statement that there is only one that is correct, we had to come to red. In other words, we don't have to establish one as superior. All we have to show that it is only one of a kind. And that will be it. So we're not going to look or put down or pull up any. We're just going to look at the features and see if there's one that is different from the others. But the key question really is, how do you compare apples and oranges? That's a hard question here. But that is a key question.

The truth is, we cannot compare apples and oranges. If we could, we wouldn't have to make that statement. Just describing the different features of an orange and an apple is not comparison. The word comparison here means that you are weighing them out to make a choice. That is the meaning of comparison. So how do we make a choice? We really cannot make a choice just by looking at the features. But is there a circumstance by which we can make a reasonable choice, actually apart from those features? Here's my suggestion. Here's the way I went. You see, let's take an example. I love oranges. And there's the option of an apple and an orange on the table. I'm hungry. I'm looking for something to eat. The apple, fresh, bright red, sweet, shiny, juicy. The orange was under the tree for 2 weeks. By the time it came to the table, it had already lost its shape. There were big black blotches. And in the middle of the blotches, there were tiny holes. And from those holes, wiggly little creatures sticking out their heads and saying, "Hi, you tell me which one I would choose if I was really hungry." I would choose the apple. Did I choose between an apple and an orange? Yes and no. I did choose between an apple and orange because that's all there were on the table, too. But I really did not choose between an apple and an orange. If it was the choice between those, I would have picked the orange because I like oranges. But I chose not between the fruit, but between freshness and rottenness. And nobody can ever fault me for making that choice. So we can make a choice apart from the features of an apple and orange. What am I saying? I am saying that in my search, I had to look for another factor then to compare them. In other words, I moved away from the doctrines, the philosophies, and the tenets of belief, and I shifted to another factor that I would bring into the picture that would help make the choice. And this is what I did. I went to what I call the para-religious factors. See, every message that claimed to have come from there, above, came in the form of a story. Every message. So I turned my attention from the actual message to the story on which the message was based. And I would look at the history, how it came, what was said, what were the events surrounding it. And that would be the factor that would help me give credibility, increasing or decreasing, on the actual message. So this is what I did. Went to the history, and I asked 10 questions to 5 great world religions: Hinduism, Islam, Buddhism, Judaism, and Christianity. 3 questions would go to the writings, the sacred literature, and 7 to the flesh and blood founders of these religions. Here's what I had planned to do. I would ask the question equally to all 5, and then I would go either to the writings or to a source that was friendly to that particular religion and get the response. There was no way I could controvert the response or challenge the response. All I could do was pick out the response that I found and just place it on the table and see how it would pan out. What would happen if I simply asked the questions I had and got the answers from them? And that is

what we will do in the next few sessions. But before getting into them, let's describe the five: Hinduism, Islam, Buddhism, Christianity, Judaism. The founder of Hinduism is not Vishwamitra, he's one of the authors. There is no real single founder. Islam has Muhammad, Buddhism has Buddha, Christianity has Jesus, and Judaism could be either Abraham, David, Moses, but the one who really gave them the Torah was Moses. The literature is there on the screen, but we're not going to look at the literature so much as what we're going to pull out from the literature. Before I delved into this part, I found something what I call as non-unique factors or so-called unique factors. Do you know what these are? Each religion claimed to be the only way. And so to buttress that, to support that claim, they would say, look at this. This is what we have as unique to us. This is unique to this religion. But when I scrutinized it and looked at the other religions, I found similar claims in the other religions. So they were unique in the sense of the claim, but they were not unique because others also had a similar claim. So I found 12 of these so-called unique factors. Here they are, a complete message. They claim to be a complete message, not just spiritual, but health-wise and mental health and civic health and everything. Number 2, faith and trust are important. Number 3, there's a picture of a savior God. Number 4, there's an incarnation with God becoming human. A supreme being. 6, this religion is revealed. It is not manufactured by man. Number 7, it's beyond logic and reason. Number 8, realization, the experience are the actual points at which you test them out. Number 9, the goal is incredibly fantastic. Number 10, blessings are found even in this present life. You don't have to wait for the end to come. Number 11, it's universal. Our religion is not for those who call themselves by this name. It's for the whole world. And number 12, the presence of miracles. These are not unique, claimed to be unique, but not. So I put them aside because they wouldn't help me find the only way. So with these words, we will go to the actual search.

Welcome to Bible Answers. We have a question here. Did Jesus die on Wednesday or Friday? Well, there are whole church groups that believe in the Wednesday crucifixion, but Friday, I believe, is the day on which Jesus was crucified. Now, why was it on a Friday and why wasn't it on a Wednesday? If we go all the way back to Genesis, and then we read in Genesis chapter 2, verse 1, and onwards, thus the heavens and the earth and all the host of them were finished, and on the seventh day God ended his work which he had done, and he rested on the seventh day.

day from all his work which he had done. Then God blessed the seventh day and he sanctified it, because on it he rested from all his work which God had created and made. So there was a six-day creation and a rest day. That was the creation week. And if we go to Exodus chapter 20, we read there in verse 8, this is the Sabbath commandment. Remember the Sabbath day to keep it holy. 6 days shall you labor and do all your work, but the seventh day is the Sabbath of the Lord your God. In it you shall do no work. You nor your son, nor your daughter, nor your male servant, nor your female servant, nor your cattle, nor your stranger within your gates. Why? For in 6 days the Lord made the heavens and the earth, the sea, and all that is in them, and rested on the seventh day. Therefore the Lord blessed the Sabbath day and hallowed it. So there was a six-day creation and a Sabbath rest. And that is included in the Sabbath commandment. Now, if you go to Deuteronomy chapter 5, then we read in verse 14, or from verse 12 onwards, observe the Sabbath day to keep it holy. And then it follows the same basic pattern as the previous one. And then it says why you should keep the Sabbath. And remember that you were a slave in the land of Egypt, and the Lord your God brought you out from there by a mighty hand and an outstretched arm. Therefore the Lord your God commanded you to keep the Sabbath day. So here's the same commandment with a different reason for keeping it. The first one, to commemorate creation. But this one is to commemorate the fact that he brought us out of slavery. This is the redemptive side of the Sabbath. So the creation week, 6 days, 1 day rest. And what about the redemptive week? Well, if we turn to the book of Mark, then we have the interesting story from chapter 11 onwards of what happened in the last week of Jesus' life. And it tells us about his triumphant entry and everything that he taught in the temples and the confrontations and the trials of Jesus. And it tells us when these events took place. Now in chapter 11 we read, now when they drew near Jerusalem to Bethpage and Bethany at the Mount of Olives, he sent two of his disciples. Remember, he sent them to fetch the colt because he was going to enter Jerusalem riding on the donkey, and he was going to be hailed as the king that comes in the name of the Lord. In other words, this is his official announcement that this is the Messiah coming in. They rebuked him, the scribes and the Pharisees, and rebuked his disciples and told them to keep quiet. And Jesus said, if they do not speak, the stones will speak. Now, it doesn't say on which day this was, so we have to infer the day as we continue. But we can say this is day one. Day one. Then we read a little bit further on, and it says there in verse 12, now the next day, it doesn't say

comes to chapter 14, and it tells us, now, 2 days to the Passover. So we are on the next day, 2 days to the Passover and the Feast of Unleavened Bread, and it tells us what happened. And then in verse 12, now on the first day of Unleavened Bread, that's the next day. This is now the fifth day, but we don't know which day it is, whether it's a Monday or a Tuesday, we don't know. But it tells us the next day. And then we drop down and we see what Jesus taught on that day and what happened. And now we come to the sixth day. Immediately in the morning, the chief priests held a consultation with the elders. So now we have the sixth day. Still doesn't tell us which day it is, just tells us the event taking place. Now, this is a fascinating story because in all the previous ones, it says he entered, the next day he did this, the next day he did that, the next day, and then we finally get to the sixth day, and now it's going to break it up into time periods. So early in the morning, there is the trial, and we have the trials of Jesus, and they are explained to us. And then finally we have the crucifixion in verse 24. And when they crucified him, they divided his garments, casting lots for them to determine what every man should take. Now it was the third hour when they crucified him. Now if it was the third hour, then it was 9 o'clock in the morning. So the sixth day, we are getting hours. They crucified him at 9 o'clock in the morning. And then verse 33 says, and when the sixth hour had come, there was darkness over the land. So the sixth hour, that would be 12 o'clock. And this darkness remained until the ninth hour. That makes it 3 o'clock. And at the ninth hour, Jesus cried out with a loud voice saying, Eloi, Eloi, lama sabachthani, which is translated, my God, why have you forsaken me? Then there is the brief account of them bringing him something to drink. Then someone ran and filled a sponge full of sour wine, put it on the reed and offered it to him to drink, saying, let him alone, let us see if Elijah will come to take him down. And Jesus cried out with a loud voice and breathed his last. And then the veil of the temple was torn in two from top to bottom. So we know that he died shortly after 3 o'clock in the afternoon. All right, so we had the final week, the triumphant entry, the first day, what happened on the second day, the third, the fourth, the fifth, the sixth day, we actually have hours. So now we have an explanation of the breakdown of time on that day. Then we continue. Verse 42. And when evening had come, because the day before the Sabbath, it was the preparation day, but we don't know, is it a high Sabbath or is it another Sabbath? So when evening had come, because it was the preparation day, that is the day before the Sabbath, Joseph of Arimathea, a prominent council member who was himself waiting for the kingdom of God, coming and taking courage, went to Pilate and asked for the body of Jesus. So this is happening in those last hours of the sixth day. And then the Bible says he was buried, and then it must have been the Sabbath. And then it says, and when the Sabbath was passed, this is chapter 16, Mary Magdalene, Mary, the mother of James and Salome, brought spices that they might come and anoint him. Very early in the morning, on the first day of the week, they came to the tomb when the sun had risen. So now we can work backwards. Very early in the morning, first day of the week, that's Sunday. So some translations actually say Sunday.

Sunday. And that's correct. So working back, there was the Sabbath, then the sixth day, and what happened on the sixth day is broken down, and all the way through to that first day of the triumphant entry. So that's the final week of Jesus' life, described in detail in the book of Mark. So on what day did he die? It must have been the Friday. Now the Jews used inclusive reckoning. So any portion of a day was considered a day. So if he died before sunset on the Friday, that was considered day one. He was in the grave on the Sabbath. He rested in the grave. That's the seventh day. And on the first day, he rose from the dead. So this week mirrors the creation week. 6 days creation, 1 day rest. 6 days recreation, 1 day rest. He announces himself by coming on the colt, fulfilling the prophecy. This is the Messiah, and he's going to the sacrifice. So Friday, according to the book of Mark, is the day on which he was crucified.

When you read about Luther, he loves to repeat a certain sentence in Latin, which says, simul justus et peccator. What does that mean? There's an English word for simul, simultaneously. Justice is good, saved, and et peccator, of course, is bad. He says we are at the same time good and bad, kind of dichotomy. When Adam made a mess, we fell apart. But thank God there's a second Adam. When he came, he started to mend us. And this is the message of archaeology. It's looking for the broken, forgotten rubbish. And when the archaeologist finds it, he makes a new vase out of the pieces. And this is the gospel. God comes to you and me, simul justus et peccator, and he works on us. So the question is, why search for the ark? Join me as we begin our search in the mountains of Turkey. By the way, we should research every word. And that's very important, because by misunderstanding a word, we can make a big mess. And many people have made the mistake. But let me tell you more about it. Ararat, for instance. Ar is the god of the Armenians, Urarta. And everybody is searching the ark at Ararat. But when you go to the Bible and get the definition of Ararat, it's not a mountain. Ararat, two places, is called a country or a kingdom. The Mount of Ararat, it's only 200 years old. So people read in the Bible, the ark rested on Ararat and everybody goes to Ararat. But it should not be limited, the search for the ark, to the mountain of Ararat. And you will appreciate

while this is not the only place for us to look at the ark, search for it. This was my first encounter with Ararat. And my first great discovery was acrophobia. That means fear of high places. You know, for an old man, look at this. Look at this. Can you believe it? I was so scared. My daughter Loretta had to help me. I met this famous man. He is usually on documentaries. His name is Sali. He's the famous guy to take people to Ararat, and he became my friend. And here you see some people climbing this mountain in search of Noah's Ark. Sally says it takes about 5 days for the expedition to the top and to the back. He lost many customers that died in the expedition. So this is a dangerous visit. So I said, Sally, be honest. Will we find the ark here? And guess what he said? No. He tells people, you will not find the ark on the Mount of Ararat. And he's been taking them there for a long time. No ark. Sally told us the sad story of people dying up here in search of something that is not here. Well, what kind of shape do you see here? This was discovered the first time in 1966 by a plane, and they took a picture, and this caused a great sensation. They said, we've discovered the ark. Let's move a bit closer. The possibility of this being the ark caused great excitement from 66 up to this time. If you go to the internet, there's a big debate. Like many others before me, I too examined this ship-like formation. But once you've did a bit of research there, you realize that this is just a natural formation

So please move with us to Armenia. And I've got so much to tell you about Armenia, but I'll give you just a little bit. New excavations at Erebuni, this is close to the capital, Yerevan. And the second time I got here, archaeologists just uncovered this. It's a marvelous fortress. I was there with Professor William Shea, brilliant man. I've got respect for him. In many ways, he's my intellectual hero. Guess what we are looking for? Clues about the landing place of the ark. By the way, you won't find the ark because Mrs. Noah told her husband, "Honey, I want a table." And the kid's dad, "We want to make a chair." So God provided the wood for them to survive. So don't look for petrified wood or a huge ark. Search for the resting place of the ark. Argosti 1 is a too young discovery. He was a contemporary of the Assyrian king called Adad-nirari III, who ruled over Assyria when Jonah preached at Nineveh. So this king heard about the conversion of this great Assyrian king. They all fit together. We're looking for the oldest inscriptions. Why? Because it'll take us nearer to the time when Noah landed. This is Metsamor, one of the sites that we visited. This is a very, very ancient site. And what about these ancient stones? Exodus says, 23:24, "Do not bow down before their gods or worship them or follow their practices. You must demolish them." Demolish them and break their sacred stones to pieces. You know, I was wondering about this. And then I read one day that when people worshipped at these monuments, voices from the forefathers spoke through the pillars. So this was a spiritualistic business and demonic. Break them down. Don't go there. The info we got from the museum is that these people were polytheistic. That means they were worshipping many gods. So I don't think we'll find any clue about Noah in here. So let's move on. Up here the archaeologist mentioned something very interesting. Here you only see his legs, but we're listening as he talks to us. This is one of the astronomical sites, and Loretta sits right on top. 7 steps to the platform. This is great discoveries. Astronomical signs. There you see it. Going back a long time. This is the oldest archaeology in the world. Under the discovery of Metsamor, it had been widely accepted that the Babylonians were the first astronomers, when you read the books. But the observatory at Metsamor predates the Babylonian kingdom by 2,000 years and contains the first recorded example of dividing the year into 12 sections. Look at these cosmic signs. Using an early form of geometry, the inhabitants of Metsamor were able to create both a calendar and envision the curve of the earth. Guess what I discovered? The most ancient Armenians were brilliant. You know, evolution tells us people were stupid and we are brilliant. I want to tell you, it is the opposite. When I studied Sumerian grammar, I discovered that these people were so brilliant. We've got computers to help us,
with our stupidity.

They didn't have any. Look at the pyramids. How did they build this? Baalbek. I visited all these sites. People don't know how they built this. We are so brilliant. Excuse me. According to Parsimian, she's a scholar in Armenia, the oldest compass was found here. This was a trading center, and they had to use the stars to show directions. Here you have it. Did Noah bring some scientific knowledge with him? Between 2800 and 2500 BEC, before Common Era, that's what it means, at least three observatory platforms were carved from the rocks. The Metsamor Observatory is an open book of ancient astronomy and sacred geometry. What do you see here? This is not just carvings in the rock. It is scientific. Parsimian discovered that the primary star which matched the coordinates of its endpoint was the star Sirius, the brightest star in our galaxy. There you see it. Sirius is most probably the star worshipped by the ancient inhabitants of Metsamor. Between these dates, Sirius could have been observed from Metsamor, this observatory, in the rising rays of the sun. She writes, "Is it possible that, like the ancient Egyptians, the inhabitants of Metsamor related the first appearance of Sirius with the opening of the year?" Polytheism, worshipping of many gods, is bad news. You know, these people had many gods, and you had to pray for the different gods, for different needs you've got. They spend many hours in prayer. We take a shortcut. We only pray to God in the name of Jesus. Now let's go and look for a site where monotheism was practiced, the worship of the unseen creator God. We make a cross on Metsamor and let's do the research a little further. Look at this. What do you see here? Somebody wrote, "They sit like soldiers on a hill, huddled in formation." Where exactly is this famous site in Armenia? A kind of a Stonehenge. Well, let's begin our final journey at the outdoor museum of Sisian. Sisian is in the western side of Armenia. Any messages from these ancient stones? There they are. Let's walk a little closer. What do you observe here? Now, you're looking at the oldest archaeology ever discovered. And these are recent discoveries. Another ram, a sacrificial ram, from the ark, perhaps. You know, as I walk here, I ask certain questions. I speak to myself. Shem. Now, there's a very interesting relationship between proto-Araritic writing, petroglyphs, and proto-Sinaitic script. And I've purchased a book from the British Museum which shows the comparison between the two. It is so exciting. Welcome to the latest and the greatest discoveries in Armenia. Sisian, and the place is called Zurats Karar. Zurats Karar is called also Karahund. Karahund means, in ancient Armenian, the singing stones. So this is an old name that came from many years ago.

ago, the singing stones. Can a stone sing? Metaphorically, yes. Are they singing about the story of Noah and the flood? Do they sing about God's love for helpless people? We are looking at the oldest archaeology in the world. It could bring us in close proximity to the resting place of the ark and to monotheism, the worship of one unseen creator God. Have we arrived? I was so excited when I did the research the second time and my daughter was with me. Rarely have ancient monuments caused such a sensation in astronomical circles. You can go to the web after this lecture and discover for yourself. This is the book I used. Let me tell you what happened. Walter and myself were disappointed. We didn't find anything. We were so excited, you know. But this book was for sale, $100. So Walter said, we're not paying $100. So I asked the man, can I take a few pictures here? And he just about took pictures of every page of the book. He's got other good points. Anyway, we left the research team with the cameras and we came back to South Africa. More than a year later, I looked at the slides which Walter took of this book and I realized that we've been at the place that we wanted to be. So while we were here, we asked the man, is there some inscriptions on rocks around here? So he said, yes, for $50 you can go up with an old jeep, a Russian jeep, and you'll get the inscription. So we went up there, but man, I've never seen script like this. Not in cuneiform, not in hieroglyphics, not in, you know, it's just a strange script. Anyway, I went back after research. I'm going to share with you what I discovered. Who is he? Professor and scientist in the fields of radio physics, radio engineering. Where did he get the time to study all this? And radio astronomy. He is the Antenna Systems Chair in the State Engineering University of Yerevan, as well as the Radio Physics Research Institute. I don't know what it means, but he's got a lot of degrees. So you can listen to this man. What did he discover here at Zoratz Karar? He was the first man to do decent research. And he got the best scientists of the world to be part of his research right here. Now, what is the meaning of the holes in the stones? You know, there should be some intelligence behind this. What could it be? There's a total of 223 stones that were found here at Zoratz Karar, Karahund, the singing stones. Regular studies were made of the solstice and the equinox since 1994. This is when Heruni started his research, bringing his experts to do research. Most of the holes, he writes in his book, are directed to different points of the horizon. So you look through it and you see different sites. Each stone has got its area on the horizon or in the sky. This was the birthplace of writing, mathematics, the calendar, and the form of the earth, says Heruni. The birthplace. And from here it spread to the ancient world.
Stone 97 was used in the study of the

omens of the sun. It's so exciting to be at these places. From here they watch the sunrise and summer solstice. Sunsets and summer solstices were observed from stone number 99. And they did scientific research here. And they checked it and rejected it and shared it with other scientists. This is scientific. Stones like number 63 were used for observing spring and autumn equinoxes as well as for sunrises and sunsets. So they tested all this with modern astronomical instruments and they made their discoveries. You can read it in his book. There were also holes from which to watch the movements of the moon. Now the cosmos was called Ast. Ast means inhabited. Now when I read this, I was very excited.

us. What a description of the Creator. Let's peep through one of these holes and you'll get a surprise. This is my child. Well, this was just before we made another great discovery. Now, through this one opening, you see more stones with more holes. Can you see the side of this hole I'm looking through? I've put my camera there. There are the edges. There's a stone. There's one. Those posterity studied the night skies and believed in a creator God. They studied the night skies. Now, can the Bible confirm the claim that this is the oldest civilization as presented by the scholars? Yes. Genesis 9, 18 and 19 says, the sons of Noah came out of the ark. They were Shem, Ham and Japheth. Ham was the father of Canaan. By the way, the curse was not on the father but on the son. I've got another lecture on the posterity of Noah, where they all went and what the modern names are. These were the three sons of Noah, and from them came the people who were scattered over the earth. Archaeologist says, at Zoratska Ra, civilization began. The Bible says, civilization began with Noah and his sons. So put the two together and you've got one site, one place. What about writing? Heruni says, the first writing pads were Armenian rocks. So writing began in Armenia on rocks. Now, Haruni's research is amazing. Here he shows how all the ancient languages ends in ancient Armenian language. And this is a known fact too. Anybody who studies grammar will tell you that this is what happens. You can take all the languages back to one single language. So what's this old man doing there? Man, I was so excited. What about the statement that the earth is round, which was discovered just the other day? This is what they found on one of the ancient rocks. So what do you see here? A circle. And people inhabiting the planet. This goes back to just after the flood. Ancient art of a round earth inhabited by people. Where did they get the knowledge from? Now, this man, Shirakatsi, it's a strange name. If you want to give your boy a name, this sounds very intellectual. Shirakatsi. He's an astronomer, a philosopher, and a mathematician. He writes in his book, Cosmology and Chronology, that heathen Armenian philosophers affirm that the earth is ball-formed and animals live on all sides. What else did they believe about our solar system? That's the sun and the planets. Is it heliocentric? Is the sun in the middle? Copernicus, Galileo, and Kepler made this discovery only in the 1600s. Newton followed them in the 1800s. These people taught it from the beginning. You think they were stupid? We are stupid.
This is summers where

Pythagoras lived. Paul also visited here, and I walked on their steps. When he returned, that is Pythagoras, maybe you've come across his name in mathematics. When he returned to Greece from Armenia in the 6th century, that's BC, he taught that the planet is round. So he got it from Armenians, and the Armenians from others and others, and I believe they got it from Noah. Here at Zoroastrian Carrara, I ask myself a question. Who taught the Armenians, the ancient ones, about the astronomy and the round earth? Who taught them? Heruni writes, to project, build and use such stable and accurate instruments for different scientific purposes, it was necessary to have the preliminary accumulated knowledge in astronomy, mathematics and technology, to have written language, to have high experience in methods of observations and calculations for a long time before building Karahanj. Now, these people do not believe in the Bible. They bring us the facts. And they said, he reckoned 70,000 years. But if we believe the Bible, that Noah came and he brought all the knowledge with him, this could have been done 20, 30 years. It's good to rely on the biblical info. One source explains, and I'm quoting from the best commentary on the Old Testament. The writer says, in the antediluvian world, that's before the flood, there were many wonderful works of art and science. These descendants of Adam, fresh from the hand of God, possessed capabilities and powers that we never now look upon. Remember, they lived to almost 1,000 years. You know, my life is gone. I want to do so much more research. But Moses says 70 years, brother, and it's finished. Think of it. If you could live 1,000 years, stay healthy, and your brain keeps on developing. These were marvelous people. I'm convinced that Noah and his descendants brought the science of astronomy to Zoroastrian Carrara, right here where I'm standing. Now, this is ancient writing from Uruk, near Ur of the Chaldees. What about the art of writing? Initially, it was believed that writing originated from Mesopotamia, Mesos, Potamos, the land between the two rivers. Heruni and Matsimum prove that all alphabets have their origin in Armenian. Now, this is a tremendous study. And there's there's agreement about the scientific fact that you can trace back all the languages to one. By the way, it's not in my notes, but I just want to mention you something. You know, the Bible says everybody spoke one language, one tongue, one accent. And then at the Tower of Babel, there was confusion. And then they started to speak many languages. Now, a scholar by the name of Kramer in 1957 read ancient cuneiform tablets. The heading was The Golden Age of Sumer. And he says there was a time when all the world spoke one language, just like Genesis says.

Then 16 years later, he got another clay tablet which says, there's conflict, there's confusion. Now there are many languages. You can believe everything the Bible says. Any other sources to enlighten us? Yes. Zoroaster, the singing stones are revealing their secrets. This is such young scientific discoveries that we still have to watch the internet for more info, and I wish I could get some more. The Antediluvians write this specific author from the book Patriarchs and Prophets, the best commentary of the Old Testament. The Antediluvians were without books. No Alzheimer's. They had no written records. No written records. But with their great physical and mental vigor, they had strong memories, able to grasp and retain that which was communicated to them, and in turn to transmit it unimpaired to their posterity. This is what it looked like before the flood came. Wouldn't that be wonderful? You know, they say 70% of what you're listening to tonight, you'll forget it in 30 minutes' time. And maybe you can even exceed it. But before the flood, they memorized and remembered everything. I wonder what the couples did. 600 years ago, you insulted me. The oldest post-flood observatory on the planet. You're looking at it. Scholars agree that the calendar was developed right here. Are there any biblical evidences to support this supposition? Archaeology says here it was used, the calendar. Is there a Bible verse that supports this? Do we have evidences of the week, the month, and the year in the Bible? Yes. Let's look at it. Genesis 8, 12, and 13. He waited 7 more days. Here you've got the week. And sent the dove out again. But this time it did not return to him. By the first day, there's the week. By the first day of the first month, there you've got the month of Noah's 601st year. There you've got the year. The water had dried up from the earth. Noah then removed the covering from the ark and saw that the surface of the ground was dry. Zoroaster, they had the calendar, the week, the month, the year. The Bible says, yes, we've got it. Science, Bible, they synchronize. The cycle of time originated from God, and what a gift we enjoy it right now. Time. And let's be kind to one another. Don't withhold a good deed if you can do it. Let's hug, especially our old people. We like hugs, man. Or touch the younger ones. Let's use our time to build up one another. Noah gave it to the post-flood civilization, the calendar. This is the man who invited me to come with him, Dr. William Shea. Zoroaster also had a mausoleum and some tombs. And Shea speculates that Shem might have been buried here. Of course, we have to test his hypothesis. Oldest worship center in Armenia. This is where people worshipped. Who did they worship? Now, Noah lived another 350 years after the flood. You know, he had a little problem. You know what the problem was? But it only happened once.

And he recovered from his drinking problem. I'm so glad the Bible is an honest biography. Adam had a problem with his stomach. He ate apple. Noah had a problem. So the stomach has been a problem for a long time, especially we bigger people. Anyway, he lived 350 years after the flood. So there was lots of time to convey to the new generation the knowledge he had accumulated that he got from Adam right through. Was he the one of the architects of this observatory at Zorat Karar? Was it his passion to teach people about the creator of the universe? I think so. Did he teach them about the fall and the pre-flood world? Yes. Unlike Metsamor, the phallus symbol is absent at Zorat Karar, which tells me that these people were monotheists, worshipping one God, opposite to Metsamor, where they worshipped many gods, polytheism. Can we assume that Noah settled as close as possible to the site where the ark came to rest? Is this logic? Or would he tell his wife, Mrs. Noah, let's walk 2,000 k's and I'll give you a tent to live in? It's stupid, you know. They've got the wood of the ark. Why not settle right there? This is what logic tells me. If this is the case, we must search for leads on the adjacent mountains. The oldest archaeological site? Now let's look at this area for the landing place of the ark. We slept at Dogu Bayazit near Ararat in our search. And when I got out of bed that morning, I looked at Ararat. You not always see the snow. It's usually covered with clouds. But this day it was visible. Where would you prefer to bring the ark to a resting place? You've got a choice. On dangerous Mount Ararat, or a safe haven between mountains with a gentle slope going down. Ucht Asar, called Mountain of the Covenant near Zorat Karar. I've taken you to the bottom, and this is the top. So here is the oldest archaeological site, and here is a mountain that was called the Mountain of the Covenant for centuries. Did God make a covenant with Noah? Yes, the rainbow. So this is the mountain of the covenant of the rainbow? I think so. Now, which is the easiest slope from which to descend? That's Ararat. Man, I can see the elephants rolling down there. And Noah coming down with a rope. That's Ararat, and this is Ucht Asar. Look at this gentle slope to the top. Now, the window of opportunity to visit Ucht Asar is only for a few weeks in the heart of summer. Otherwise, it's like this, covered with snow. And both visits to this site was in the middle of winter, and we could go up. This place was hid from the human eyes for millennia, as if God protected this place for this late hour in which we live. Would the time ever come for people to research the finds up in this mountain? Yes. And I lived to this day to have seen it. It happened just recently. During

This war, the Karabakh War in 1988 to 1994, one of the men I shot, Avagayan, managed to get to the top. The town is down there, and he managed to get to the top in the middle of summer. And this place was discovered. So it's very recent. It is 3300 meters above sea level. How do we get to the top? Will this larder Russian jeep get us to the top? When Walter Feit and myself went there for the first time, the jeep stopped quite a few times. We had to put water in. And he's a very impatient German, you know. But my best friend. Eventually we got to the top. Will we see ark-related petroglyphs, that's writings in rocks, portraying people and animals? That was what they were in the ark, people and animals. What an exciting journey. Gentle slopes enable you to reach the top. It takes a while, but eventually you come to the top. On the summit, we parked next to a lake. The huge basin is surrounded by soft mountains. Could this perfect haven be the place where the ark came to rest? I'm asking questions. What are we going to discover? Will we find ancient rock inscriptions up here? Nowhere on the Armenian mountains have they discovered what we're going to see now. Up to this time, nowhere. And this is superfluous. The writing is called Itzachir. That means goat letters. Itzachir. And the artist has got some of it on here, which I think is perfect. Now let's see if we find sketches of people on the petroglyphs. The first time I was here, there was a team of archaeologists from the British Museum, and they had satellite contact with the museum. So London has got some info. What do you see? This is the man. There you see it. And does he look sad or happy? He's happy. Yeah, he's happy. Maybe he just got out of the ark. People rejoicing. Do you see them? They don't look too happy, but it's people. And by the way, you are looking at the oldest petroglyphs in the world, the oldest archaeology. What message did the original author want to convey? Questions we ask. Now, here you're looking at a man standing like this. Now, in Proto-Sinaitic, You can check it for yourself. Now, what else besides people were in the ark? Animals. Yeah. Just the prototypes. Let's look for tombstones on which animals appear. Now, what is the message of these animals? A lot of research still has to be done. Here's a representation of animals who left the ark. Could it be more animals? Could this be a primitive representation of the ark? Questions, questions, questions. How old is Itzachir? How old is it, Walter? He says about 5,000 years. I think he's a little out. Let's make it 4,000.

And how many are there? There are 2,000. On what were they written? On tombstones. This is what they discovered thus far. Who were these people? If this is where the ark landed, these are the descendants of Noah. Now, will we find a representation of the fall of man on these petroglyphs? Well, let's do a careful investigation. What is this? Well, he's got big hands. I think he helped build the ark before the flood. At last, one of the most important sketches were found here. Loretta and myself drove up with this jeep, and the driver, they cannot speak English, he said, Adam Efa. And I grabbed him and I said, show me. And I held him until he came to this rock, because to investigate 2,000 rocks would take me 2 months. But he took me here, and I was so excited. Now look carefully at this. Have a very careful look. Heruni, the great scholar, explains. He says, this is a snake. There's the head. Okay. And then he says, this is the tree of good and evil. There you are. Do you see some fruit on it? Eve taking the fruit, there you've got it. And Adam's reaction, sweetheart, what have you done? So this is Heruni's explanation of what's happening here, the oldest archaeology in the world. A reminder of the consequences of the first transgression, perhaps. We're asking questions. Why? The destruction of the planet by water was the result of sin, as it was in the days of Noah. You know the verse. Were the Hyksos really the first inventors of the wheel in the 1600s BC? Loretta is pointing yet to some kind of vehicle. See the wheels? Now what about Noah's name? Let's do research. Now William Shea says there's a relationship between Proto-Araritic and Proto-Sinaitic script. And this is the latest research with which I'm busy. And it's very fascinating, time-consuming. Now, we want the N, we want the O, and we want the K sound. While walking in this huge basin, the following statement came to my mind. As the waters began to subside, the Lord caused the ark to drift into a spot protected by a group of mountains.

hang on to an elephant. But God placed the ark in a safe haven to eliminate unnecessary pain. It matches his character. The statement kept ringing in my ears while I was up here the second time. A spot protected by a group of mountains that had been preserved by his power. When you look at some of the mountains in, especially Ararat, they are rugged. But here you have smooth mountains. And this is exactly what I found myself. At the lake, before going down, I meditated. The ark moved about in this quiet haven and was no longer driven upon the boundless ocean. What a considerate God. He will never let you suffer beyond what you can take. The story of Noah tells us how to escape the coming destruction. Genesis 6 verse 8, but Noah found grace in the eyes of the Lord. Remember the tools I mentioned last night? When you study the Bible, you've got to look for typology, eschatology, soteriology, merisms, chiasms, archaeology. Here is soteriology. Grace. Some people say grace only began at the cross. No. Noah found grace in the eyes of the Lord. Have you accepted God's unmerited gift of forgiveness and salvation? This concept that I'm saved in spite of my sinful self, by the grace of God, gives you spiritual energy to work for the Lord and to obey Him. How did the acceptance of God's grace and His unmerited favor affect Noah's life? It says in 7 verse 5, and Noah did all that the Lord commanded him. If you accept grace, like Noah, you will do all that the Lord commanded you. Luther once wrote, and he says, a man who only believes in the law is like a drunk man getting on a horse's back. He's going to fall off. And somebody that only believes in grace is like a drunkard who gets onto a horse's back. He's going to fall down. We've got to keep these two together. Grace and obedience. You cannot separate them. Has the sequence changed? God never changes. I'm going to do a lecture on Elijah and on John the Baptist. They preached law and they spoke about grace. They speak about law and they spoke about grace. And the end time Elijah will also tell people, you are saved by grace in order to obey every revealed will of God. The destruction of our wicked planet is nearer than we can anticipate. We're living on a time bomb. It's getting worse. How can we escape this cataclysmic event of the destruction of this planet? Jesus is almost on his way. I think the angels are shining their trumpets. I think they're in a hurry to present the greatest musical event in the history of the cosmos. Can you imagine 5 billion trumpets sounding throughout the cosmos? And when he comes with his glory, the Father's glory, with Christ's glory, with the glory of all the angels. The sun is going to be on parks, dim, in the light of the glory that's coming our way. As it was in the days of Noah, is grace a

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Are we going to allow God's grace to change our lives? By the way, you can only change and obey through grace. You haven't got the power to do it yourself.

0: But we are not of them who draw back unto perdition, but of them that believe to the saving of the soul.
1: Hi, everyone. Welcome back to part number 7 of our study on the Middle East, Daniel chapter 11, and the events of Bible prophecy. We have been on quite the journey going through many different topics, and we thank you for joining us for all these studies and staying with us. And we've been going through some of the objections that people have regarding this subject and how all these things are linked and how we can know the truth of this subject. And my name is Jacob Downs. I'm a writer and researcher assistant here at Amazing Discoveries. Joining me, sitting next to me, is Wendy Gouvet, our president.
2: This has been quite a good study. I've been enjoying it.
1: Amen. And next to her is Mackenzie Drebbit, our vice president.
3: Thank you. I am also have really enjoyed this. It was kind of spur of the moment, actually. All these things started happening in the Middle East, and we just came together and said, you know what? We need to actually share with people what's the truth of what's happening out there right now.
1: Amen. And we have Tabea Drebbit. She is our assistant operations manager.
4: Thank you very much. I'm so happy to be back. It's been a wonderful blessing to me as well. And I think that the last three common questions or objections that people have to this topic are going to be very exciting.
1: Amen. So before we get into the last three objections, let's open with a word of prayer. Father in heaven, we thank you for the clarity of your word. We thank you for the truth. We thank you for this opportunity to accept it. These are truths that many people have forgotten, and they've been garbed with a mystical interpretation for many years. And we just pray that you would wake your people up. Please be with each person that is watching this online, wherever they're watching from. We just pray for the latter rain, Lord. We pray that you would open all our eyes, that we can understand all your truth, and that you can take us home. Mm-hmm. We love you and thank you, and we pray these things in Jesus' name. Amen.
3: Amen. Amen.
1: So objection number 10. This objection says, I agree that Ellen White endorsed Uriah Smith's book, Thoughts on Daniel and the Revelation. However, this endorsement is not without limits. Certain elements, such as identifying Turkey as the king of the north, require further study. Today, we have greater light on these topics than our pioneers had in their time.
4: That's something we hear all the time.
3: It's definitely a very common one.
4: Yes.
2: You know, everyone who supports the spiritual view likes to prove that Uriah Smith was wrong mm-hmm. in his views. And even though they were highly endorsed by Ellen White, we looked at those quotes in the last episode, but there is another very prominent pioneer, Elder Haskell, who also wrote commentaries on Daniel and Revelation. And his interpretation agrees with and complements Uriah Smith.
4: So does A.T. Jones.
2: So does A.T. Jones. And both of them were endorsed by Ellen White because Ellen White said that Haskell's commentaries on Daniel and Revelation are badly needed. And he

0: wrote them because she said that they were needed. And yet today, nobody seems to really attack Haskell. They only attack Uriah Smith for some reason.
1: And this topic, when we talk about thoughts on Daniel and Revelation, these were not just Uriah Smith's thoughts. We mentioned that in the last study. James White said that the thoughts of this book are not the fruit of one man's mind. Mm-hmm. This was the thought process of the body, the Seventh-day Adventist body of that time. So when we talk about thoughts on Daniel Revelation, people think, well, those are just his views, mm-hmm. and we can just twist that and turn this, and we don't have to follow him. But that's what we were founded on, in a sense, because he followed the rules. As far as we know, he doesn't violate Miller's rules in any way.
2: Correct.
1: Regarding that interpretation. Mm-hmm. And that's contrary to the new theories that have been coming in.
3: And this is non-endorsement of everything Uriah Smith ever said ever.
2: Good point.
3: She's being very specific in a certain book, mm-hmm. right? This is not the same as a blanket statement over everything Uriah Smith ever wrote.
2: Correct.
3: So that's a big difference. Another point is Daniel 11, 40 to 45, and the Eastern Question can be proved 100% without Uriah Smith. Mm. This isn't a Uriah Smith-based view.
2: Right.
3: This is a Bible-based view and an Ellen White-based view. Mm. I mean, in the first couple studies, we went through and we showed purely from the Bible.
2: Right. Mm-hmm.
3: We have not quoted once from Daniel and Revelation.
2: No.
3: We read his preface just talking about Miller's rules. But to actually go through Daniel 11, we were using just the Bible. So I want to just make that point that, you can attack Uriah Smith all you want, but that doesn't move anything of the truths connected to Daniel 11 biblically and following the rules.
2: And I think we need to remember, first of all, who made the first attack on Uriah Smith. As far as we know, it was Louis F. Weir who called him a Jesuit, or his ideas Jesuit. And that's, I think, where that kind of stuck. And now people take it out on him. But as you mentioned, there are other pioneers who talk about these things, and they're not being attacked. There actually are a few people who do say that you can't prove this view from the Bible. They say it's only a Daniel and Revelation or a Uriah Smith view. And anyone who believes the Eastern Question, when you ask them, can you prove it? They say, well, I get it from Uriah Smith. That's what they say.
0: Yes.
2: That is incorrect. No. And I hope that this 7-part study has shown you that you absolutely can prove this from the Bible. We can even go into deeper study if we had more time to put into it. But the reality is, it's enough to see that this is from the Bible.
0: Absolutely.
1: And God gives certain messages and certain concepts to different people. Ellen White says that Jones and

0: write thoughts on Daniel and Revelation and compile those things.
1: Right.
0: So God gives certain gifts and certain ideas to different people.
2: Yeah.
0: And like you said, we're not saying that Uriah Smith, everything that he says on every subject at any date is correct. He had his struggles too, just like everybody mm-hmm. else. But we can't use that to discount what God has said needs to go out.
1: Amen.
2: Now, we're going to briefly go through some of the quotes, just briefly, that Ellen White talks about the book Daniel and Revelation. And if you want to look at this in more detail, get this booklet here, Exposing Deceptions on Daniel and Revelation by Uriah Smith. This will have all the quotes, and you can go through at your own pace and read through all of them.
3: And it's downloadable also for free on our website.
1: Mm-hmm.
2: Yes. So this quote says, those who are preparing to enter the ministry, who desire to become successful students of the prophecies, which that's what we're all doing here,
1: right,
2: will find Daniel and Revelation an invaluable help. They need to understand this book. It speaks of past, present, and future, laying out the path so plainly that none need err therein. Those who will diligently study this book will have no relish for the cheap sentiments presented by those who have a burning desire to get out something new and strange to present to the flock of God.
1: Amen. That's a very clear endorsement. There's not much more you need to add. I mean, it's what we need to be studying if we want to preach and be diligent students of the prophecies.
2: Yes. And then we have another quote here. The rebuke of God is upon all such teachers.
1: Mm.
2: They need that one teach them what is meant by godliness and truth, the great essential questions. Now, here's the question I have about this. Do we think that Daniel 11 is great and essential?
1: Absolutely.
3: Absolutely.
2: Essential. Well, by definition, if it is connected to the close of probation, mm-hmm. that's essential.
1: Absolutely.
2: And I think a lot of people would agree that Daniel 11 is essential. And it says the great essential questions which God would have presented to the people are found in Daniel and Revelation. So if this is an essential question, it's found in Daniel and Revelation, mm-hmm. and it is the truth.
1: Remember, we also talked about Revelation 9, where it went from clear and important
2: yep.
1: to complex and non-important with the new interpretations put on it with the new principles. And I think we need to remember that that also is an important and an invaluable prophecy as well, because it was what helped make us Adventists. It's what laid our foundation for our principles. And so to deny that is to deny the pillar that started this movement yeah. and showed our principles to be truthful. So now you're saying our principles are error. So it's very important. These all the prophecies that the Lord has given us are there for a reason, and they're there for our importance and edification.
2: There is found solid, eternal truth for this time. Everyone needs the light and information it contains. I don't know if we even have to read any other
1: no.
2: quotes after this.
1: No.
2: It's so clear. Everybody needs it. Has eternal truth. The great essential questions are inside of there.
1: Amen.
3: There's another quote from 21MR that says, the Lord calls for workers to enter the canvassing field that the books containing the light of present truth may be circulated. The people in the world need to know that the signs of the times are fulfilling. Take to them the books that will enlighten them. What's the first one she mentions?
0: Daniel and Revelation.
3: Then the great controversy, patriarchs and prophets, and the desire of ages should now go to the world.
1: I didn't know about this book, and when I first saw these quotes, I thought she meant to pull out Daniel and Revelation from the Bible. And I was like, I don't understand. It makes no sense. But when you look at all the quotes, you realize she's talking about Daniel and Revelation by Uriah Smith.
2: Yeah.
3: The grand instruction contained in Daniel and Revelation has been eagerly perused by many in Australia. This book by Uriah Smith.
1: Mm-hmm.
3: Everything that can be done should be done to circulate thoughts on Daniel and the Revelation. She didn't even say that about great controversy in this
1: book. Or Desire of Ages. She emphasized
3: yeah.
1: the one that everyone doesn't like.

0: I know of no other book that can take the place of this one. It is God's helping hand, and yet we slap the hand away.
1: Yeah. There's another quote here. The Lord wishes all to understand his providential dealings now, just now in the time in which we live. There must be no long discussions, no presenting of new theories in regard to prophecies that God has already made plain.
2: Amen.
3: So this is in reference to the part of the objection that says that we have new light now on the subject. So we don't have to go by what Uriah Smith said back then. But she says here that we shouldn't go into it again if God's already established it. If God has already established that Daniel 11 is a literal prophecy and he's already led out in that interpretation, then we have no business changing it.
2: Amen.
1: And we know it's this way because she says the events connected with the close of probation and the time of trouble have been clearly presented. So this is one of the things that have been clearly and plainly given, and we have no right to go and try and totally annihilate the understanding that it was already there.
2: Mm-hmm.
1: The interest in Daniel and the revelation is to continue as long as probationary time shall last. God used the author of this book as a channel through which to communicate light to direct minds to the truth.
3: God used it.
1: God used it. Shall we not appreciate this light?
2: And we do not today.
1: Which points us to the coming of our Lord Jesus Christ, our King.
2: We have some repenting to do. Honestly, the truths, the resources that the Lord has given to us, we fight against. And we just disregard, and then we wonder why the Lord doesn't bless, and we wonder why there's so much confusion in the churches, and we wonder when there's going to be unity, and wonder all these silly questions. Why? These are silly questions when you've rejected everything that the Lord has given you to unify you and to help you on the straight path.
0: Amen.
3: Objection number 11. I agree that we can follow Miller's rules. However, even when people follow the same principles, they may still arrive at different interpretations of the same verses.
0: I don't see how that would be possible.
3: No, I don't see how you can use Miller's rules and break them at the same time. You can't follow the rules regarding any topic. Let's just use Daniel 11 for an example. You can't break the rules and follow them at the same time in the same chapter. That makes no sense.
2: Absolutely. The rules the Lord gave us, even his law, if you follow his law, will you die? Certainly not. The law of God gives you eternal life. You will not have eternal death if you follow God's law.
3: Mm-hmm.
2: It's the same way. The principles lead you to a direction, and if you follow the principles correctly, you will end up in that direction.
0: I think that an objection like this is made by someone who hasn't actually tried to use Miller's rules and come up. Because there's just no way that you can follow the rule and not come to the same conclusion.
1: This is a very important point. Because if we're taking the rules and we can say, and these are Bible rules, if we're saying that we can actually use the rules perfectly and come to two separate confusions, then the Bible wasn't written very well.
0: No.
1: Because God made it so that we can actually change things depending on our viewpoint.
2: Right.
1: No, absolutely not. There's one truth and there's one way. And if we can't use the Bible to explain the Bible, then it's broken.
0: Right.
1: So either Miller's rules will get you to one conclusion, or it's in total error.
0: Well, what would be the point of the rules if it just comes to multiple versions, multiple conclusions?
2: And like you said, the reason why someone would say this is either they haven't tried to use the rules, or they just look at all the other people who have different conclusions, and instead of analyzing each one and saying, what have they broken? Why are there different conclusions? They just say, oh, well, they're all saying that they follow Miller's rules because Ellen White says to. So, see, you can have different, but that's because there's spiritualism mixed in.

0: Yeah.
1: Ellen White told us, and Uriah Smith's preface told us, that as many people are out there is as many interpretations you can get if they're all using spiritualistic ideas.
0: Absolutely.
2: And that's really an ecumenical mindset, too, mm-hmm. because let's let that play out. Let's take topics like the Sabbath. Can you use that same principle here? You can come to a different conclusion on the Sabbath, too. You can worship on your Sabbath. I can worship on mine. We can go by the same Bible and come to different conclusions regarding topics like that.
0: Mm-hmm. But you're not really following the Bible.
2: Right, you're not. So that's the point. If you let that, if you carry that thought out, then there is no truth anymore. You have this concept of, well, that's your truth, this is my truth, and we all just live together in a happy family.
0: Yeah.
1: Yeah, we have to look at the root of where this leads. Mm-hmm. And it's a faith. Remember, 14th rule of Miller is that you have to have faith when you approach the Word of God. And I think that there are people who just don't believe that God's Word will bring you to truth. That's where it comes down to.
0: Yeah, that's true.
1: Because they think, well, you can get lost here, you can get lost there, but the Lord has given us a plain path to walk on.
0: We're told that the 144,000 are going to be perfectly united.
1: Amen.
0: They have no guile in their mouth, which means no false doctrine, no contention. If that's the case, they must be following the same principles.
1: Amen.
0: If we take a look at this quote here from Review and Herald, those who are engaged in proclaiming the third angel's message are searching the scriptures upon the same plan that Father Miller adopted. And please don't come with a comment saying, Father Miller, you're not supposed to call any man father. This is not a priestly father. This is a cordial. This is a personal title that she's giving him because he was a father figure to her.
1: Mm-hmm.
0: In the little book entitled Views of the Prophecies and Prophetic Chronology, Father Miller gives the following simple. Are they complicated?
3: No.
0: Simple, but intelligent and important rules for Bible study and interpretation. And in our study of the Bible, we shall all do well to heed the principles set forth. I think that is extremely clear. They're simple, intelligent, important, and we will all be benefited by them.
1: And all who are engaged in proclaiming the three angels' messages will be using them. That's the first half. Remember, who's engaged in proclaiming the three angels' messages? It's the entire Seventh-day Adventist Church.
3: Mm-hmm.
1: So we are charged to be using these rules.
3: Going back to what we said about truth in 2 Thessalonians 2, verse 10, it says that they perish because they received not the love of the truth that they might be saved. And it, you know, we must search for truth as for hidden treasure.
0: Yeah.
3: We cannot be satisfied with, we'll all just come to our own conclusions and we'll pretend we're using those rules, because that's really what we're doing.
1: Yeah.
3: And God's rules, God's word will lead to one truth, his truth. And we must love that truth more than anything else, more than our own creed, more than our own personal opinions, more than our favorite, you know, speaker, more than anything else. And that is really what God taught in that story about the man who had looked for the hidden treasure.
1: Mm-hmm.
3: And we need to do the same.
1: Mm-hmm.
0: And it's not love of unity.
3: No.
0: It's not love of an idea.
3: Right. Mm-hmm.
0: It's not love of studying even.
3: No.
0: It's the love of the truth, the pure truth. Whatever the truth is, that's what I want. And a lot of people say that, but they don't really mean it.
1: They love
0: to
1: study.
0: We have to mean it. They love to study and they love to look cool and, you know, like, and they love to argue. They love to debate. They love to be able to, oh yeah, I know that quote. I read that before. Look intelligent and smart. That's not the point. It needs to be a love purely for the truth. Whatever the truth is, as hard as it is, as hurtful as it is to your reputation, whatever it is, even amongst in the church. And believe us, we know that this is not a popular view, but this is the original view, and this is the true view and the foundational view.
3: Ellen White says we should never approach the Bible unless we have the attitude of a learner.
1: Amen.
3: And so let's

0: try to set aside those preconceived ideas, the things, our favorite version, and let's just see what the Bible really says and follow that.
1: Amen. Now, some people get frustrated that it's so much effort to find the truth. Mm. They think it should be really easy and that, you know, a child can understand it. And although a child can understand

0: you'll keep going until you find it. It's that enthusiasm, that push that God wants us to have for his truth, to find it because it's valuable. And another thing the Bible tells us is that narrow is the way, straight is the gate, and few are there be that find it. And the reason why few there be that find it is because few there be that really search for it, as mm-hmm. hard as it is. Mm-hmm. It isn't easy to find. It isn't the lit up like Las Vegas. You know, here it is. Here's all the signs and everything. It is hidden behind a lot of rubbish that the devil has put above the mm-hmm. path. Mm-hmm. But the Lord has promised that if we search and if we seek with all our heart, we will find it.
1: That reminds me of a quote I just recently was someone shared with us, and it goes, "Shall we sleep on the very verge of the eternal world? Shall we be dull and cold and dead? Oh, that we might have in our churches the spirit and breath of God breathed into his people, that they might stand upon their feet and live." Just like Ezekiel 37 that we talked about, the dry bones. Amen. We need that breath mm-hmm. to come back. We need to see that the way is narrow and the gate straight. But as we pass through the straight gate, its wideness is without limit. Amen. So once we return to the old paths, what does it say in Jeremiah 6:16? You will find rest for your souls.
0: Amen.
1: And isn't that what we need? People are chaos. They have chaos. They don't know where to look. There's confusion. And if we just return back to the paths that God has set, his laws and his principles, we find rest for our souls.
0: Amen. And we need to search for that gate more than anything in this world. It's more important than any career, more important than any prospective partner or actual partner. It's more important than anything mm-hmm. is that truth, that eternal life that you can find in that gate.
2: Mm-hmm. Yeah, absolutely.
3: So objection number 12. Our focus should be proclaiming the coming of the Sunday law, as this constitutes the core of the message which will be given during the loud cry. Discussions centered on the King of the North, wars, and the winds of strife serve as distractions from the important issues. Time is running out. We should concentrate on the important themes of our message. So people have this idea that we should only be talking about the Sunday law, and there's a lot of talk about that online. People giving sermons, all these things over and over and over again, and saying that we don't need anything else. And if we look at the spirit of prophecy, we get a glimpse of what we will be teaching in the loud cry, and if this is the only message.
0: Mm-hmm.
3: She says in Letters and Manuscripts, Volume 22, "Daniel is today standing in his lot, and we are to give him place to speak to the people. Our message is to go forth as a lamp that burneth. And at that time shall Michael stand up, the great prince which standeth for the children of thy people. And there shall be a time of troubles such as never was since there was a nation even to that same time. And at that time thy people shall be delivered, every one that shall be found written in the book." Now notice what she says. These words, Daniel 12:1, present the work that we are to do in these last days.
0: Amen.
2: There we go.
1: Amen.
3: So the Sunday law is not the only message that God's people will be giving in the loud cry. And that's contrary to the belief of many present truth conservative yeah. speakers who only talk about the Sunday law.
2: It's events connected to Michael standing up
1: right.
2: as well.
1: That's yes. the close of probation.
0: Right.
1: That's the end of every person on earth's
2: yeah.
1: possibility to be saved. And that is so important.
0: Oh,
1: we will
0: yes.
1: need to be preaching that.
0: Yes. And we also talked a bit in the past already in the previous studies about the Pope Watch theories that are going mm-hmm. or, you know, actions that are going on. And we've learned from Ellen White that the papacy has had its day, and it's now time for the daughters too. So there's a focus issue here. And even if you're focusing only on the daughters and not the papacy, that's not the whole message.
2: Mm-hmm.
0: That's part of the message. No way you could ever negate that. But it isn't the whole message. And Ellen White tells us,

0: that if you're only going to preach a part of the three angels' messages, it's better you don't preach it at all.
1: Well, the 10 virgins are sleeping, and then they wake up, and what is the call? The bridegroom cometh. Mm-hmm. And he is coming. He's leaving the most holy.
0: If he leaves it, probation closes.
1: Exactly.
2: And she goes on in this quote. She says, "We are not one half awake. Mm-hmm. We have not the power that is essential for the doing of the work that must be done. Mm-hmm. We must come into life, come into union. Now, just now, we must stand in that position where repentance and pardon shall be the striking features of our work. Mm-hmm. There must be no quarreling. It is too late to engage with Satan in his work of blinding eyes. It is too late to give heed to seducing spirits and doctrines of devils."
0: Amen.
3: Amen. Very strong quote.
0: It is. We must really understand these messages. And as the Eastern Question gave impetus to the work that was done in the early Advent years, when the first three angels' messages were first proclaimed, now when we need to prophesy again, I do believe that the Eastern Question is going to give impetus again.
3: Absolutely.
0: To the work. Because if we know and we see that these events are lining up to mark the close of probation, and Sunday law is happening on the grounds here, and we're seeing a choice being needed to make between God's Sabbath and the false Sabbath, and if we tell people, look, it's a serious point, look, the probation is closing, then it adds impetus.
3: And there's another quote that I want to read here, and this kind of brings it all together. "There is to be in the church is a wonderful manifestation of the power of God, but it will not move upon those who have not humbled themselves before the Lord and opened the door of their heart by confession and repentance. In the manifestation of the power which lightens the earth with the glory of God," that's the fourth angel in Revelation 18.
0: Yep. Mm-hmm.
3: "They will see only something which in their blindness they think dangerous."
0: Mm-hmm. Verse.
3: "Something which will arouse their fears, and they will brace themselves to resist it." Mm-hmm. And we've seen that. Mm-hmm. With this message, people say, "Oh, that's dangerous. This is scary. We need to not even, you know, be in conversation about this. It's, you
0: Jesuit
3: know, don't
0: doctrine.
3: Touch it. Jesuit doctrine, whatever can be said about it."
1: This is so dangerous because they are saying this about the angel of Revelation 18.
3: Yeah.
0: They're rejecting light. They don't see it.
2: And let's just define something here. When she says there is to be in the churches, what churches are these?
0: Our churches.
2: These are Seventh-day Adventist churches who are rejecting
3: yes.
2: the fourth angel's message.
0: Mm. Wow.
3: Absolutely. "Because the Lord does not work according to their ideas and expectations, they will oppose the work."
0: Mm.
3: "Why," they say, "should not we know the Spirit of God? When we have been in the work so many years."
1: You know, that is so common. I've heard it. And, you know, people even might say maybe they weren't even workers in the work. Maybe they were just people in the
0: Adventist.
1: Church. But they say, "I've never heard this before. I've been an Adventist my whole life. I never heard this before."
0: So it's not true. So it doesn't matter.
1: But even though you've never heard it before, it doesn't make it not the Adventist original message that we were giving. And maybe that's a testament, a proof that our
3: yeah.
1: denomination has changed, that our message has changed, and that errors have creeped in.
0: Mm-hmm.
1: The fact that people haven't heard this before means we're in very dire straits.
0: Mm-hmm.
1: We're in that Omega apostasy.
0: The reality is, and here's something that's extremely humbling, is that prophecy will proceed whether we know it or not.
1: Mm-hmm. That's true.
0: And that is awfully humbling. And I think that's something that Seventh-day Adventists pride themselves on, that won't happen. Oh, God is too good that he won't allow anything to happen. I would know. He would tell me.
3: Yeah.
0: But who did he come to the first time he came to this earth? He came to the shepherds in the field. But what were they doing?
1: They were studying.
0: They were studying. That's what made them receptive to the angels to come and say,

0: Hey, Jesus is over here. Let me take you there.
1: Even the wise men were studying. That's right. Why they were following the star.
2: Yes.
0: Right. And even when in every situation, actually, when we really look at the Bible, in most situations, when God came to somebody, it was because they were studying. Yes. He blessed them with great light because they were asking for the light. Mm-hmm. They were putting themselves in a position where they could get it. And yes, absolutely, the Lord will tell those that are earnestly seeking and earnestly wanting truth. He will not move past them. He will not leave them behind when something monumentous is about to take place. But let's not kid ourselves. If we're not studying, we are not actually earnestly seeking. Let's be honest. If we are not putting the steps in place to become willing and obedient servants, pliable, waiting and ready to receive information from the Lord through His Word, which requires us to study it, then we will be passed by, friends. This is so scary. Like when we think about what all these monumentous events are happening that we don't even know. Maybe the viewers, the first time ever hearing that the people of the East are really actually in the Bible, and that scares you. If it scares you, it should, because that meant you didn't know and you would have been left behind. Mm. And the Lord is so kind that He won't allow us to be, but we need to be seeking. We need to Absolutely. Be searching and studying. And now that you hear it, if it's new, go in and study it further. Go look deeper. Don't pass it by. Don't resist it as fearful. Because remember that verse before, that quote before, it says that what is in our lamps is Daniel 12:1. That means that the wise virgins that have oil in their lamps have Daniel 12:1 in their lamps. That's what they've studied. They know our Lord, our Redeemer, is leaving the sanctuary. Daniel 12:1. That's big.
2: And another interesting thing, because you're referencing the shepherds and the magi and these people in Matthew chapter 1, and actually in chapter 2, Matthew chapter 2, it says in verse 2, saying, "Where is he that is born King of the Jews? For we have seen this star in the east." Mm-hmm. So the interesting thing is what's this star in the east and this message from the east and the east wind and the locusts from the east are a sign where Jesus is. Mm-hmm. They are a sign. We're looking at Daniel 11:40-45. This is a sign that Jesus is moving locations. Mm-hmm. So this comes. And where were these magi from? They were from the east. Mm-hmm. So this was the people of the east connected to Jesus first appearing. The star was in the east. And now we have a message coming from the east. Wow. We have, this is a sign mm-hmm. that Jesus is coming soon. And it's just makes this beautiful full circle with the people of the east being at his first coming and at his second coming. Mm-hmm. And actually in Isaiah 60. We won't go there because it'll take too much time, but it talks about the people of the east, mm-hmm. the camels, the dromedaries, yes. all these people are going to be coming to thy light. So when we're giving the loud cry and we're telling them that these are signs of Jesus soon coming and probation's closing, the people of the east, the Muslim nations, are going to be accepting in huge numbers this message. Mm-hmm. And that's a promise in Isaiah chapter 60.
0: Amen.
3: And I just want to continue with what she says here in this quote. She says, "Because the Lord does not work according to their ideas and expectations, they will oppose the work. Why, they say, should we not know the Spirit of God when we have been in the work so many years? Because they did not respond to the warnings, the entreaties of the message of God, but persistently said, I am rich and increase with goods and have need of nothing." And that's exactly what we see today with Adventists. Mm. Oh, I'm not like the other people in the church. Mm. I'm not the liberal ones who are openly denying the investigative judgment and saying that there is no Sunday law and we don't believe in Ellen White anymore. I'm conservative. Mm. And the new term is I'm present truth. Mm-hmm.

0: I give current events. Right. I do all these things. That's not a criteria. If I don't care, we don't care how many current events you give, how many things you say on Sabbath, if it leads to a denial of the messages that are given in the past, then your message isn't present truth. It's a present lie.
1: Amen.
2: Yeah,
1: amen.
2: Absolutely.
1: That's very important. Very important.
2: We often remove emphasis from these important themes and do it by saying, well, this is what present truth is.
0: Mm-hmm.
2: But Ellen White has a quote that says that people know not what present truth and what the landmarks even are.
1: Yeah.
2: And that is one of the biggest problems, is we don't know our history. We don't understand these events, these clearly presented events leading to when Michael stands up, mm-hmm. leading to the close of probation. And she says people will be unready for the time of trouble, not because they couldn't have been ready, but because they were too indolent to get ready. They were too lazy to study and too lazy to act on that which they studied.
1: And this response right here is actually pride, because to see the truth and then brace yourself against it because it gives you some fear, and then say, well, I would know. I've been long in the truth. The Lord wouldn't pass me by. That's actually pride. But if you see something and you're like, ooh, I didn't know that, and I could have been left behind, thank you, Lord, that you showed me. I'm going to get on my knees. I'm going to praise you, and I'm going to start studying because this was a wake-up call. That's humility. Mm-hmm. So we need to really question ourselves, what is rising in our heart? Because if pride is rising in our heart and a rejection of the truth is rising in our heart, we need to solve that now.
2: Now we're going to show that this Eastern question isn't dead, and that it is coming up in the news. If we see here, BBC, it says, Turkey, the Eastern question is back.
1: Amen.
2: And this is not an Adventist source. This is BBC News.
3: And yet they
2: the
3: know
2: Eastern
3: that term.
2: Question is back.
1: Yes.
3: They know
1: yes.
3: that term.
1: Because it was a term that news used back then, too, right?
3: So it's not just an Adventist invention.
1: Right.
2: So now we're going to show you a few clips to emphasize what we've been talking about.

Unutmayın. Gençler, men sabera zafer. Milletiyle

0: duygudaşlığını kaybetmiş olanlara ne söylesek boş, ne anlatsak faydasız.
1: These are some pretty incredible little clips here.
2: Take us to Jerusalem. That's what the young people are chanting.
3: And he says, those who are patient will achieve victory.
1: Yeah.
2: And the other thing he mentioned too, he said, we cannot escape from our destiny.
3: Yes.
2: What is the destiny that he's talking about?
3: Well, he's bigger than Turkey.
2: Right.
3: He believes that he
2: expanding.
3: Has to expand.
2: Right. But the destiny. And that's something I think is really important because it's the destiny that the Bible has written about, and they don't even fully know it, but they do know it to a degree because their own writings tell them that they will go to Jerusalem and come to their end there, and the Messiah will come. Mm-hmm. And that's going to be the false Messiah. So we need to really understand these things. Otherwise we will be deceived.
1: Absolutely.
3: And what a beautiful thing that God gives us. A glimpse into this future, especially when we are heading into a time of great turmoil and confusion and delusion and deception. And yet God has so beautifully laid out for us the signs that we need to look for to know when his probation closes and what are the events that we need to be looking for. They're not just, you know, fuzzy wuzzy things. They are very clear and decisive.
1: And Turkey is not a small player. Mm-hmm. It is a very large player. I actually misspoke in one of the previous studies. I said it was the second largest military in the world, and I meant NATO. Mm-hmm. I said it incorrectly. It's the second largest military in NATO, which still, that is a very large player, and they're number one in drones. Mm-hmm. So this is not something like a small little country we're dealing with. We're dealing with a power player here. And this is, you know, now that the Treaty of Lausanne is over and they are trying to come back, take us to Jerusalem, this is something that is going to be very prominent very soon.
2: Mm-hmm. Absolutely. And really, how you measure the size of military is up for debate, because whether you measure their nuclear capabilities or their drone capabilities or their foot soldier capabilities, it might vary depending on what they have. The point is, they are a very strong group of people, mm-hmm. and something to keep in mind for sure.
1: Now we have something here. This is a book called The Coming King, and it's by James Edson White. This is Ellen and James' son, James Edson. And he says some very fascinating things in this book. And it was written in 1901. So Ellen White was still alive at this point. And this is what he has to say inside of the book. A few years ago, the people of England and the United States urged that their government should proceed to blot out Turkey from among the nations. To that demand, Lord Salisbury made this reply. Turkey is in that remarkable condition that it has now stood for half a century, mainly because the great powers of the world have resolved that for the peace of Christendom, it is necessary that the Ottoman power should stand. They came to that conclusion nearly half a century ago. I do not think they have altered it now. The danger, if the Ottoman Empire should fall, would not merely be the danger that would threaten the territories of which that empire consists. It would be the danger that the fire there lit should spread to other nations and should involve all that is most powerful and civilized in Europe in a dangerous and calamitous contest. That was a danger that was present to the minds of our fathers when they resolved to make the integrity and independence of the Ottoman Empire a matter of European treaty. And that is a danger which has not passed away. He continues, Lord Salisbury stated the truth. His predictions of the results of the dissolution of the Ottoman Empire would be fully realized, for the Lord has distinctly said so. Here are the words. And now he quotes Daniel 11, verse 45. He shall plant the tabernacles of his palace between the seas,

0: in the glorious holy mountain, yet he shall come to his end and none shall help him. This prediction refers unmistakably to Turkey and signifies that when that power is driven from Constantinople, and it surely will be in the near future, its seat of government will be established at Jerusalem. And what will then occur? The first verse of the next chapter tells in these words, "And at that time shall Michael stand up, the great prince which standeth for the children of thy people, and there shall be a time of trouble, such as never was, since there was a nation, even to that same time, and at that time thy people shall be delivered, every one that shall be found written in the book."
1: Amen.
0: The breaking up of the Ottoman Empire will indeed be the keynote of troubles tenfold more disastrous to the nations than they dream of. And this, again, is the culmination of the Eastern Question.
1: Can you explain to the viewers what it means by the breaking up of the Ottoman Empire? Because I think they might not understand how that flow works, because it obviously did break up at one point, but that wasn't the end of the world. So explain to them how that makes sense.
0: So right now, the Ottoman power as it sits, or what we refer to as Turkey, in just the locality of Turkey, that is not the only area that Turkey owns.
1: Mm-hmm.
0: Turkey owns far greater area. They have been under treaty, so they could not actually utilize that power and ownership. But the treaty has ended, and they're wanting to regain control of all those areas. If you want to buy property in Palestine, in Israel, you have to go to the title office in Turkey, because Turkey is the one that actually owns the titles of the land in Israel. They still own the Ottoman Empire area, and all they have to do now is get that control back. And that is what we're seeing in verse 44, 45, and then the total disintegration of this power over time, and the anger that's going to come, the four winds blowing, which are represented as an angry horse, the same angry horse we see in Revelation 9, that is a fire-breathing locust horse.
1: Yep.
0: And if this is confusing, you got to go back to the first studies that
1: yep.
0: we went through all of this.
1: Follow along.
0: And this is going to be the precursor to world war that we've never seen ever on this planet before.
1: It'll be the precursor to the close of probation that will lead to a world war like we've never seen. A war that has no mercy, because
0: yes.
1: God has removed his mercy from this earth.
2: I'd like to read a quote by Haskell, maybe as we're closing here. He was, we mentioned already, also believing in the Eastern Question, also endorsed by Ellen White. "God's eye is upon his people, and he never leaves himself without a witness in the world. No man knows when Turkey will take its departure from Europe, but when that move is made, Earth's history will be short." It's a close of probation. Mm-hmm. "Then it will be said, he that is unjust, let him be unjust still. Mm-hmm. And he that is righteous, let him be righteous still. Today is the day of preparation. The fate of Babylon, Medo-Persia, Greece, and Rome is recorded for the edification of the nations of today, and the lessons taught by all center in the events just before us. While the world watches Turkey, let the servant of God watch the movements of

0: about to close. Intercession for sin is almost over.
1: Mm-hmm. Yeah.
0: And I also want to let everybody know that we have PDFs of these studies, and you need to sign up for our newsletter to get those so you can follow along. You can see all the verses that we're showing here, Bible verses, Spirit of Prophecy quotations, and you can follow along, share with your friends, because I think I speak for everyone here when I say, don't let this information end here.
1: Yeah. Mm-hmm.
0: Don't Absolutely. Let this end. Don't just say, oh, that was a nice video, and then go back to everyday life. Mm-hmm. Share this with people. Study with people. Mm-hmm. Show your friends. Show your family. Show the pastors. Maybe you have a pastor who believes the spiritual interpretation or another version. Share with him. Everybody needs this message. Mm-hmm. Time is running out, and God's people need to understand this message and every other message that we're supposed to give so that we can give it in the loud cry. And if you're watching this on YouTube, go to adtv.watch and look for these videos. And then under the videos in the resource section, there is a PDF link there.
2: So thank you so much for joining us for this 7-part series. May the Lord bless you in your study, and may this really spark interest in your heart to keep studying His Word. Blessings.

As the children of Israel settled into the new land, each tribe was apportioned an area to live in. The Levites, however, were not allocated any territory, for their inheritance was their responsibilities in the tabernacle services. But they were given 48 cities, six of which were unique and had a special purpose. These were the cities of refuge, and they played an important role in the judiciary system in early Israel. The Levites would establish and maintain these cities and preside over them as the judicial authorities. These cities were to be divided evenly, with three on each side of the River Jordan. The purpose of these cities was to provide refuge in a disputed case for anyone where manslaughter occurred. If someone committed intentional murder, then this wouldn't cover them. They still had to pay the price for their crimes. But if someone died at the hand of another and it wasn't intentional or it was an accident, then the accused could find refuge in one of these cities. The names of the city were Kadesh, located in Naphtali, Shechem, located in West Manasseh, Hebron, located in Judah, Golan, located in East Manasseh, Ramon Gilead in Gad, and Bezer in Reuben. The roads to the city of refuge needed to be well maintained to provide a smooth passage for the fugitives, and the signposts along the way needed to be well marked, bearing the words Miklat, or refuge. If someone was running to the city of refuge and they were being chased and they needed to know which direction to take, they had to be able to read the sign very quickly. Once the perpetrator arrived at the gates of the city, they were to plead their case to the elders of the city, who would then admit them and offer them asylum. If someone came to the gates demanding the blood of the accused, the elders of the city were not allowed to give them up. They were protected inside the city. The offender would live in the city until their trial before a gathered assembly. If the high priest ruled in their favor, then they could stay in the city and live there until the death of the high priest, after which they could return to their home. They were safe as long as they stayed within the confines of the city. If they left the city and the one who sought revenge found them, then they could kill them without being guilty of murder. This provision of refuge for offenders meant the judicial system had a blend of justice and mercy. This is an example for us today of a deeper spiritual lesson. We are to find refuge in the salvation that Jesus offers to us. As long as our lives are hid in Christ, then we are free from any condemnation that comes our way. Jesus covers our unrighteous lives with his righteousness as long as our hearts are surrendered to him. May you find forgiveness, assurance, and refuge in Jesus today.

The Bible is filled with verses that offer comfort and reassurance in times of trouble. One such verse is found in the book of Nahum, chapter 1, verse 7. The Lord is good, a stronghold in the day of trouble, and he knoweth them that trust in him. Here we are reminded of the goodness of God, who is depicted as a stronghold, a fortress of protection in the day of trouble. This means that no matter what challenges or hardships we face, we can find safety and refuge in the Lord. The verse also reveals that God knows those who trust in him. This knowledge is not just intellectual, it is intimate and personal. God understands our fears, our hopes, and our needs. When we place our trust in him, we are assured of his care and protection. In a world full of uncertainty and strife, God is a fortress of hope, reassuring us that we are not alone and that our faith in him will be rewarded with his steadfast love and protection.

Good evening, everyone. Well, tonight we're going to talk about the meaning of rest. And this is one of the issues that divides Adventism from the rest of Protestantism. Although there have always been those that were inclined to keep the Sabbath, even in Protestantism. So let's look at some of the issues as to what this really entails. And why is it important? Divine rest. Exodus 31:13 says, "Speak thou also unto the children of Israel, saying, Verily my Sabbaths ye shall keep, for it is a sign between me and you throughout your generations, that you may know that I am the Lord that sanctify you." So the Sabbath is a symbol, a sign, a mark, if you like, of sanctification. And it is a sanctification that lies outside of yourself. It's not something you do. It's something that God does, because it says you keep the Sabbath that you may know that I am the Lord that does sanctify you. He does the work. And if we look at the reason for the Sabbath, then we can go all the way back to Genesis. In Genesis chapter 2, verse 1, after the creation account, we read, "Thus the heavens and the earth were finished, and all the host of them. And on the seventh day God ended his work which he had made, and he rested on the seventh day from all his work which he had made. And God blessed the seventh day and sanctified it, because that in it he rested from all his work which God created and made." I mean, it's pretty adamant there as to why you keep the Sabbath, right? Three times it says that. Which he had made, which he had made. God created and made, and he rested. Now, surely he wasn't tired, so why did he rest?

he found rest in this completed work. If we go to Psalms, we hear that it is that he created this world as an answer to silence his enemies. Fascinating stuff. And if you go to Exodus, then you have the Sabbath commandment in chapter 20. Remember the Sabbath day to keep it holy. 6 days shalt thou labor and do all thy work. But the seventh day, that's the one on which he rested, is the Sabbath of the Lord thy God. In it thou shalt not do any work, thou nor thy son, thy daughter, thy manservant, thy maidservant, cattle, stranger, and those that are within thy gates. For in 6 days the Lord made the heavens, the earth, the sea, and all that in them is, and rested the seventh day. Wherefore the Lord blessed the Sabbath day and hallowed it. So the Sabbath is a memorial to creation. Now, how much did humanity contribute to creation? Nothing. Nothing. Adam was created. After everything had been created, every animal was there already, the whole earth was complete, then Adam was created. And he got to name the animals, but he had no contribution to make in the creation. Eve came only after Adam had a snooze. And she didn't even have anything to do with that. So humanity had nothing to contribute to creation. And that is why it said up there, thus the heavens and the earth were finished. It's a very finite word, finished. Nothing to add to it. So by keeping the Sabbath, I'm acknowledging a completed work. Is that correct? It's important that we note that. Now, the Sabbath, can you do with it what you want to? Is it changeable? What is the situation? Well, Jesus kept the Sabbath, but pray ye that your flight be not in the winter, neither on the Sabbath day. So he even admonished that the Sabbath would be kept in the future after he departed. Jesus' followers kept the Sabbath, and they returned and prepared spices and ointment and rested the Sabbath day according to the commandment. So the disciples, the women, they kept the commandments, they kept the Sabbath day. And Paul, what about him? He, as his manner was, went unto them and 3 Sabbath day reasoned with them out of the scriptures. So everywhere in the scriptures you see that the Sabbath throughout the Old Testament and in the New Testament was kept. Now what about Sabbath keeping through the ages? Because today we keep the first day of the week, or most people do, and the Sabbath seems to be, well, one of those strange things. And if you keep the Sabbath, then people will say, well, aren't you legalistic? Aren't you keeping the Sabbath of the Jews? Now, the Sabbath didn't originate with the Jews because it originated in Eden. There were no Jews in Eden. There was only an Adam and Eve. So is it legalistic to keep it, or is it obedience to keep it? Are you keeping it in order to get points with God, or are you keeping it because you are acknowledging him as your creator? Now, Sabbath keeping through the ages is actually very fascinating. Josephus, who's probably

is not any city of the Grecians, nor any of the barbarians, nor any nation whatsoever, whither our custom of resting on the seventh day has not come. He's talking about Christian churches keeping the Sabbath. So the whole area that was governed by Rome had been introduced to the Sabbath. India, China, Persia. What about those countries? Let's read the history books. This is Schaeff, the New Encyclopedia of Religious Knowledge. Widespread and enduring was the observance of the seventh-day Sabbath amongst the believers of the Church of the East and the St. Thomas Christians of India, who never were connected with Rome. It also was maintained amongst those bodies which broke off from Rome after the Council of Chalcedon, namely the Abyssinians, the Jacobites, the Maronites, and the Armenians. So they all kept the Sabbath. It's interesting that the Christians in India were called St. Thomas Christians because Thomas, the disciple, preached as far as India. And obviously, he established churches that kept the Sabbath. And many, many years later, I'm talking now about the 1600s, when the Jesuit order was formed to counter the Reformation, and the message was starting to move into the world because migrations took place to North America and to Africa and all these nations, when Vasco da Gama, with his ships, went round the Horn of Africa to find the trade routes to India, Jesuits were on board. And this is how Jesuitism spread to the entire world as it was being discovered, and they were largely responsible for controlling many of the areas like South America and all of these eastern areas where they became established. And on one of those trips, with one of those ships of Vasco da Gama round the Horn of Africa, when Africa was just being discovered and colonized in those early years, St. Francis Xavier, I don't know whether we should call him St. Francis Xavier, let's just call him Francis Xavier, one of the co-founders of the Jesuit order, was on one of those ships, and when he came to India, he discovered, lo and behold, Christians in India. He was stunned. And what was really amazing to him is that they kept the Sabbath, the seventh day, and not the Sunday, which Rome was keeping. And so he wanted to eliminate this practice immediately. And they instituted the Inquisition in Goa to suppress the Thomasite Christians. So, interesting history. So that early area and China, as far as Japan, were Sabbath-keeping Christians. It's fascinating when you study that history and you even study the history of Mongolia and the Mongolian invasion into Europe, there were Sabbath keepers amongst them, and they had been influenced by Christianity. And much of the Chinese writing and the Japanese writing actually contains Christian symbols because Christianity was well established. And only later in history was Christianity eradicated in Japan by the shoguns, for example. And under the influence of the Jesuits, it returned to its previous form of worship. So Sabbath keeping was being eradicated throughout the world. But the early church in India and China and Persia kept the Sabbath. Here's another quote, Dialogue on the Lord's Day. The primitive Christians had a great veneration for the Sabbath and spent the day in devotion and sermons. And it is not to be doubted that they derived this practice from the apostles themselves, as appears by several scriptures to the purpose.
Here's another one. Gisela's church history. The Gentile Christians observed also

the Sabbath. As early as AD 225, there existed large bishoprics or conferences of the Church of the East, Sabbath keeping, stretching from Palestine to India. Here's another source. So these are historic sources which tell us that the early church kept Sabbath throughout its regions. Here's another one, Dissertations on the Lord's Day. The seventh-day Sabbath was solemnized by Christ, the apostles, and primitive Christians till the Laodicean Council did in manner quite abolish the observation of it. When the church in Rome started to keep the Sunday, and that has an interesting history, then Sunday was being kept in Rome and also in Alexandria. And those two regions became Sunday-keeping regions. The rest of Christianity, the great bulk of Christianity, kept Sabbath. The entire Church of the East kept the Sabbath day. We will further see. Professor James C. Moffat, professor of church history at Princeton, says, it seems to have been customary in the Celtic churches, this is interesting, of the early times, in Ireland as well as Scotland. So this idea that Patrick of Ireland was, for example, a Roman Catholic is probably devoid of all truth. He was probably a Sabbath keeper and never put his foot in Rome. But they used his name to gain influence and to twist the situation around so that today they are, of course, Sunday-keeping nations. So in Scotland, to keep the Sabbath, Saturday, the Jewish Sabbath, as a day of rest from labor, they obeyed the fourth commandment literally upon the seventh day of the week. In Ethiopia, now we go to Africa. That's where the eunuch went after he was baptized, right? There Frumentius writes, and we assemble on Saturday. He continues, not that we are infected with Judaism, but to worship Jesus, the Lord of the Sabbath. Now, before I continue, why was this such a problem, this infection with Judaism? Well, this was because the Jewish revolts over the eons, which resulted in the destruction of Jerusalem, had irked the Romans. And the Romans, of course, had lost many, many soldiers and many lives in all of these Jewish revolts. And in 70 AD, the Romans totally destroyed Jerusalem and crucified thousands upon thousands of Jews. The crucifixes were for miles around. And the Jews kept on revolting. They kept on restructuring and revolting because they believed in this messianic prophecy that they would control the world eventually under the Messiah. And in the time of Emperor Hadrian, which was in the around 153 after Christ, there was another Jewish revolt, and the Emperor Hadrian had had it up to here, and he destroyed Jerusalem for a second time and crucified even more Jews than in the destruction of 70 AD. And he was so fed up with these Jewish revolts that he banned the Jewish religion and the keeping of the Sabbath day. And so the Christians in Rome had a problem. What now? If they were Sabbath-keeping, then that would create a negative connotation. And so they adopted the Dies Solis, the day of the sun, which was the pagan day of worship, and said, well, we will baptize this day, and we will call this day dedicated to Jesus, and we'll celebrate it as the day of the resurrection. So that was to distance themselves from the Jewish practice of keeping the Sabbath. That is why they say here, not that we are infected with Judaism, but to worship Jesus, the Lord of the Sabbath. General history of the Sabbatarian Church. There's the

source, 1851. Notice some of the statements by the Ethiopian emperor, Galadewos. We do celebrate the Sabbath because God, after he had finished the creation of the world, rested thereon. And that especially since Christ came not to dissolve the law, but to fulfill it. It is therefore not in the imitation of the Jews, but in the obedience to Christ and his holy apostles that we observe that day. And the entire Africa was influenced, and the nations that were influenced by the Ethiopian Christians kept Sabbath until the Jesuits arrived in Africa and created chaos by dividing the houses of rulership, king against prince, and war broke out, and blood flowed in the streets, until eventually the Sabbath was virtually wiped out, and they switched over to the Roman practice of keeping Sunday. So, who changed the Sabbath day? Well, Rome did. The Bishop of Rome. And we have this statement from Rome. The Pope has power to change times, to abrogate laws, and to dispense with all things, even the precepts of Christ. Now, that's quite an arrogant statement if you think that you have power over the Word. That is incredible. Rome says, of course, the Catholic Church claims that the change was her act, and the act is a mark of her ecclesiastical power and authority in religious matters. And this word, mark there, is exactly the same word and the exact same usage as the mark or the sign or the symbol of God, which refers to the Sabbath day. So they say it is their mark of ecclesiastical power and authority in religious matter that they moved the Sabbath from Saturday to Sunday. They claim in their Catholic record that Sunday is our mark of authority. The Church is above the Bible, and this transference of Sabbath observance is proof of that fact. And in Revelation 14, verse 9, we read, and the third angel followed them, so here's a message to the world, saying with a loud voice, if any man worship the beast, and the reformers all identified the beast as Roman Catholicism, and his image, and receive his mark in his forehead or in his hand, then he will suffer the consequences which God lists in the book of Revelation. Now, let's just make sure whether the reformers really believed that. These are the notes of John Wesley, his explanatory notes to the Bible. And he's quoting here Revelation chapter 13, verse 1. And I stood upon the sand of the sea, and I saw a beast. There's the beast, the one who has the mark. And this beast claims that the mark that it has is that it is above the Bible, and the proof thereof is that they changed the Sabbath to the Sunday. So they say it themselves. And I saw a beast rise up out of the sea, having seven heads and ten horns, and upon his horns 10 crowns, and upon his heads the name of blasphemy. So this is a blasphemous organization. It has a goal to attack God's word and to say that it stands above it. And this is what Wesley says. A wild beast coming up. It comes up twice. First from the sea, then from the abyss. It comes from the sea before the seven files. The great whore comes after them. O reader, this is a subject wherein we also are deeply concerned and which we must be treated not as a point of curiosity, but as a solemn warning from God. The danger is near. Be armed both against force and fraud, even with the armor, the whole armor of God. Out of the sea, that is Europe, because the Bible says, the waters which you saw are peoples and multitudes and nations and kings, so he will arise out of those. The beast, he says, is the Romish papacy.

Catholic Online. Never on Sunday, Pope Francis says, working on Sunday has negative effect on families. Stop working on Sunday. It must be a day of rest. Here's the Lord's Day Alliance of the United States, and it said quite recently, in fact, Sunday is a mark of Christian unity. A rather interesting terminology, because the beast claims that it is his mark, and here the Protestant world claims that it is a mark of the unity of the church. And we've seen how that unity has progressed over the last years. Now, do Protestants acknowledge that the Sabbath is the true Sabbath of God, in spite of the fact that they do not keep it, although there have been attempts in the past by Protestants to keep it? The Seventh-day Baptist kept the Sabbath day. There are a number of groups that keep the Sabbath day, amongst them the Seventh-day Adventists, of course. What did the Lutherans say about this Sabbath day? The observance of the Lord's Day, Sunday, is founded not on any command of God, but on the authority of the church. This is the Augsburg Confession, which was written by Melanchthon, by the way. They, the Catholics, allege the Sabbath changed into Sunday, the Lord's Day, contrary to the Decalogue, as it appears. Neither is there any example more boasted of than the changing of the Sabbath day. Great, they say, is the power and authority of the church, since it dispensed with one of the Ten Commandments. This is the Augsburg Confession. You cannot get a better source than this. So the Lutherans agree that Rome changed the Sabbath day. Then my question is, why did you not go back to what the Bible said? Why did you go along with it? Well, you see, it was convenient. And there were so many other issues that they were fighting about. They were talking about the Bible, the authority of the Bible. They were talking about the supremacy of Christ. They were talking about justification. They were talking about atonement. They had so many problems that to go and change this now as well was probably too much for them. But it bit them. It bit them in the end. We'll see. What about the Methodists? Do they agree that the Sabbath really is the Saturday and not the Sunday? Let's ask them. This is John Wesley writing. This handwriting of ordinances our Lord did blot out, take away, and nail to his cross, which was the ceremonial law. But the moral law contained in the Ten Commandments and enforced by the prophets, he did not take away. The moral law stands on an entirely different foundation from the ceremonial or ritual law. Every part of this law must remain in force upon all mankind and in all ages. That's John Wesley. They go further. They say, this is the Theological Dictionary, it's the same sort of source. Sabbath in the Hebrew language signifies rest and is the seventh day of the week, and it must be confessed that there is no law in the New Testament concerning the first day. So the Methodists know? Okay. What about the Baptists? Do they know? There was and is a command to keep holy the Sabbath day, but that Sabbath day is not Sunday. It will, however, be readily said, and with some show of triumph, that the Sabbath was transferred from the seventh to the first day of the week with all its duties, privileges, and sanctions. Earnestly desiring information on this subject, which I have studied for many years, I ask, where can the record of such a transaction be found? Not in the New Testament. Absolutely not. There is no scriptural evidence of the change of the Sabbath institution from the seventh to the first day of the week. And this was written by Hiscox, who's the author of the Baptist Manual. Can't get a better Baptist source than that. So they agree. The Sabbath is the day. Now, what happened at the Council of Trent? This is where Rome and Protestantism separated

their ways. Let's have a look at this history. This history is more than fascinating. Well, the Jesuits were in control of that council, as they were in control of the Second Vatican Council, which led to the reunification process with Protestantism. And it's been very successful, as we have seen. So the influence of the Jesuits was immediately seen when the Pope ignored the imperial command to notify the reformers. You see, the emperor had said, I don't want this strife in my kingdom. You guys get together and you sort this thing out once and for all. And so the Catholic prelates organized the council and they ignored the Protestants and just to reaffirm their own doctrines. But they'd been so confused, some of them, because the reformers really had excellent ideas. The church have the authority and not the Bible. It was a good question. And some of those priests were rattled and Rome was in a crisis. How were they going to deal with this? Weeks passed, and finally the council organized itself and accepted the following as its first four decrees. Number one, the Vulgate, which was the Latin translation of Jerome, was the true Bible and not the received text which the reformers followed, which had been the Bible of the Greek church. You see, this Bible had been in the church of the East, the received text. Scriptures, as the Orthodox Church to this day largely still keeps. The Armenian Church, the Syrian Church, all of those churches had the received text. The Waldensians used the received text. But the Vulgate had many strange things which helped Rome underscore some of their doctrines. So that's the first thing they did. It's the Vulgate that is the one we use and not the received text. And the true churches of the West through the centuries, they all kept the received text. Second point was tradition was of equal authority with the sacred scriptures. The third point, the five disputed books found in the Catholic Bible but rejected by Protestant scholars were declared canonical. So these are the apocryphal books where you can drive out demons with a gallbladder of a fish, if you want to do that. The priests only, and not the laity, were capable of rightly interpreting the scriptures. So those were the first points that they accepted, which was a total rejection of the reformed position. But there were still questions. Why should tradition be the norm wherein scripture is interpreted? Why should the scriptures not be the standard of righteousness and be useful for informing in terms of doctrine and morals, etc.? So this argument continued. So what about the sola scriptura, the Bible and the Bible alone? This is the Catechism of the Catholic Church. And you can see the webpage there. It's the Vatican webpage directly. Sacred scripture is the speech of God as it is put down in writing under the breath of the Holy Spirit. And holy tradition transmits in its entirety the word of God. Interesting. So the word of God is in the tradition, right? Which has been entrusted to the apostles by Christ, the Lord, and the Holy Spirit. So the church has this scripture in its hand now. It transmits it to the successors of the apostles so that enlightened by the Spirit of truth, they may faithfully preserve, expound, and spread it abroad by their preaching. As a result, the church, to whom the transmission and interpretation of revelation is entrusted, does not derive her certainty about all revealed truth from the Holy Scriptures alone. This is Rome speaking. Both scripture and tradition must be accepted and honored with equal sentiment of devotion and reverence. The magisterium of the church, that's the hierarchy, the Pope, the cardinals, the bishops, the task of giving an authentic interpretation of the Word of God, whether in its written form or in the form of tradition, has been entrusted to the living teaching office of the church alone. Its authority in this matter is exercised in the name of Jesus Christ. This means that the task of interpretation has been

and entrusted to the bishop in communion with the successor of Peter, the bishop of Rome. So who tells you what to believe? Rome tells you what to believe. So, you know what? You can use your Bible as a doorstop. Who needs it? I grew up as a Roman Catholic. I never had a Bible. I had a catechism book. That told me what to believe. The church told me, not the Bible. Now, how did this come about now that they entrenched this in spite of the Protestant position? This becomes very fascinating. Sunday and sola scriptura. This is now at the Council of Trent. Hours, weeks, months, yes, many sessions went by with this anxious question in their hearts. Then one morning, January 18, 1562, Caspar de Fossa, the Archbishop of Reggio, hurried from his room and appeared before his conference to proclaim that he had the answer. Protestants, he urgently reasoned, never could defend Sunday's sacredness. If they continued to offer as their authority the Bible and the Bible only, it was clear that they had no Bible command for the first day of the week. Accordingly, according to Pallavicini, or whatever his name is there, papal champion of the council, the archbishop said, "It is then evident that the church has power to change the commandments, because by its power alone, and not by the preaching of Jesus, it had transferred the Sabbath from Saturday to Sunday. Tradition," they concluded, "was not antiquity, but continuous inspiration. None could continue to fight the acceptance of tradition when the only authority for Sunday sacredness in the church was tradition." This discovery nerved the council to go forward in its work. Here was a challenge to the Protestant world. "Protestants," said Rome, "you say sola scriptura, then why do you keep our commandment and not the Bible's commandment?" What should Protestants have done at that point? They should have gotten up and said, "You know what? You're right. Scripture says, keep the Sabbath. History tells us that the Waldensians were persecuted and slaughtered because they kept the Sabbath. The Albigensians, the Celtic Church, the Church of the East, they kept the Sabbath. The Church in India, they were ruthlessly persecuted. The Church in Africa, they were ruthlessly persecuted. History tells us that that is the right day. We will keep it now because the Bible says so." But they lost the opportunity. They didn't do it. And so factions arose within Protestantism over time that said we should go back to the Sabbath. And then even Protestantism warred against those factions. And you had the great movements, even in the time of Martin Luther, of people standing up and saying, keep the Sabbath. And then the Seventh-day Baptists started keeping the Sabbath. And then other people started keeping the Sabbath. But every time there was a lid on it, and it seemed to fade away. This is the Catholic mirror. The Protestant world has been from its infancy in the 16th century and throughout in thorough accord with the Catholic Church in keeping holy not Saturday but Sunday. The discussion of the grounds that led to this unanimity of sentiment and practice for over 300 years must help towards placing Protestantism on a solid basis in this particular. Should the arguments in favor of its position overcome those furnished by the Israelites and the Adventists? The Bible, the sole recognized teacher of both litigants, being the umpire and witness. If, however, on the other hand, the latter furnish arguments incontrovertible by the great mass of Protestants, both litigants appealing to their common teacher, the Bible, the great body of Protestants so far from clamoring as they do with vigorous pertinacity for the strict keeping of Sunday have no other recourse left than the admission that they have been teaching and practicing what is scripturally false for over three centuries. By adopting the teaching and practice of what they have always pretended to believe to be an apostate church, namely Rome. Contrary to every warrant and teaching of sacred scripture, to add to the intensity of the scriptural

unpardonable blunder, it involves one of the most positive and emphatic commands of God to his servant man: remember the Sabbath day to keep it holy. This is pretty arrogant. So Rome is saying, Protestants, keep quiet. You're just naughty children. You're doing what we say anyway. You're keeping the Sunday. And the Israelites and the Adventists have told you, here it says in the scripture, but you choose to follow us and you claim that we are an apostate church. You're just nothing but rebellious little children. Come back to us or we will sort you out, basically. Interesting. Now, isn't it interesting that in spite of this, Protestantism over the eons has absolutely rock steadily agreed that the law stands, except factions that occasionally arose that were called antinomians, that were opposed ruthlessly by Protestants. Dr. Jack Kilcrease, a junk professor of theology at the Institute for the Lutheran Theology, writes, those who reject the law, that's the antinomians, must create new laws in order to prevent people from obeying the real law of God, and thereby simply establishing a new legalism, which they call antinomianism, but it's not, it's actually a new legalism, have a third use of the law, that is their own perverse version of it. Yeah, so we have many churches today that say the law of God, the Ten Commandments, have been nailed to the cross. Well, these theologians don't think so. They actually say legalism is antinomianism, just as antinomianism is a kind of legalism. And they're right. They're right. John Calvin said, some unskillful person, from not attending to this, boldly discard the whole law of Moses and do away with both its tables, imagining it unchristian to adhere to a doctrine which contains the ministration of death. Far from our thoughts be this profane notion. Let us distinguish accurately between what has been abrogated, taken away in the law, and what still remains in force, when the Lord declares that he came not to destroy the law, but to fulfill. So Calvin says, the law stands. That until heaven and earth pass away, not one jot or tittle shall remain unfulfilled. He shows that this advent was not to derogate in any degree from the observance of the law. And justly, since the very end of his coming was to remedy the transgression of the law. Therefore, the doctrine of the law has not been infringed by Christ, but remains, that by teaching, admonishing, rebuking, correcting, it may fit and prepare us for every good work. Calvinism agreed. The law stands. John Wesley, Methodism. The moral law contained in the Ten Commandments and enforced by the prophets he did not take away. It was not the design of his coming to revoke any part of this. This is a law which never can be broken, which stands fast as the faithful witness in heaven. This was from the beginning of the world, being written not in tables of stone, but in hearts of children of men when they came out of the hands of the Creator. So this law stood there from the beginning. And however the letters once wrote with the finger of God are now in a great measure defaced by sin, yet can they not wholly be blotted out while we have any consciousness of good and evil? Every part of this law must remain in force upon all mankind and in all ages, as not depending either on time or place or any other circumstances liable to change, but on the nature of God and the nature of man and their unchangeable relation to each other. He's adamant. The law stands. Now, what about Adventists? Adventists say exactly the same thing, but when they say it, they're called sectarian. Why? Here's an Adventist source from the Desire of Ages. And since all the commandments are summed up in love to God and man, it follows that not one precept can be broken without violating this principle. Thus Christ taught his hearers that the law of God

God is not so many separate precepts, some of which are of great importance, while others are of small importance, and may with impunity be ignored. Our Lord presents the first four and the last six commandments as a divine whole, and teaches that the love of God will be shown by obedience to all His commandments. Romans 2:13, for it is not the hearers of the law that are just before God, but the doers of the law shall be justified. So Adventism doesn't say anything different from what the Lutherans say, what the Baptists say, what the Methodists say, what the Calvinists say. But they are now weird because they say it. Does that make any sense? Here's another quote from an Adventist source. That so-called faith in Christ, which professes to release men from the obligation of obedience to God, is not faith, but presumption. By grace ye are saved through faith, but faith, if it has not works, is dead, quoting Ephesians and James. Jesus said of himself before he came to earth, I delight to do thy will, O my God, thy law is within my heart. And just before he ascended again to heaven, he declared, I have kept my Father's commandments and abide in his love. The scripture says, hereby do we know that we know him if we keep his commandments. He that says he abideth in him ought himself also to walk even as he walked. One verse after the other. Because Christ also suffered for us, leaving an example that we should follow his steps. The condition of eternal life is now just what it always has been, just what it was in paradise before the fall of our first parents. Perfect obedience to the law of God, perfect righteousness. If eternal life were granted on any other condition short of this, then the happiness of the whole universe would be imperiled. The way would be open for sin with all its train and woe and misery and immortalized. This is exactly what Wesley said. There's no difference. So Adventism and Methodism should be on the same platform when it comes to the immutability of the law. James 1:22, but be ye doers of the word and not hearers only, deceiving your own selves. For if any be a hearer of the word and not a doer, he is like a man beholding a natural face in a glass. For he beholdeth himself and goes away and straightway forgetteth what manner of man he was. But whoever looketh in the perfect law of liberty and continueth therein, he being not a forgetful hearer, but a doer of the work, this man shall be blessed in his deed. Now we mustn't confuse the fact that you do it with the fact that you are being saved by it. The one is not a means, but a consequence of salvation. Galatians 3 verse 11 says, but that no man is justified by the law in the sight of God is evident, for the just shall live by faith. There's the other side of the coin. Wherefore the law was our schoolmaster to bring us unto Christ, that we might be justified by faith. And that law that he's referring to there is the ceremonial law that tells us that our solution lies in the blood of the Lamb. But the Ten Commandments, they stand. So Romans 8 verse 7 says, because the carnal mind is enmity against God, for it is not subject to the law of God, neither indeed can be. That describes my condition. I'm a sinner. My natural propensity is to do the wrong thing. And only through the Spirit of God can this propensity be kept in check. Romans 3 verse 31, do we make void the law of God through faith? Therefore, don't I have to keep it? God forbid we establish the law. It's not the law that's the problem. I'm the problem. The law's not the problem. I am. All right, here's my next question then. Is our attempt at keeping the law then not legalism? Because this is what the Protestant world will say. Even though they say exactly the same as the Adventist world, they will say, but you're legalists. You know, often people have told me I'm a legalist. It's unbelievable. I hear it all the time. Legalism. I abhor legalism.

Philippians 3:9, and be found in him, not having mine own righteousness, which is of the law, but that which is through faith of Christ, the righteousness which is of God by faith. And remember that Martin Luther said that these two foxes, legalism and antinomianism, are tied together by the tails. Even though their heads look in opposite directions, while they outwardly profess to be great enemies, inwardly they think, teach, and defend one and the same thing against our one and only Savior, Christ, who alone is our righteousness. So the church has always been vacillating between either legalism or antinomianism. And remember, Luther said it's like a drunk peasant riding a donkey, and he either falls into the ditch of legalism or he falls into the ditch of antinomianism. This war has been raging from the very beginning. Abel gave the perfect offering by faith in the promise of the lamb that was to come. Cain said, I'm not doing that. Hear the works of my hands. Be satisfied with that. And his offering was not accepted. And when he saw that the one by faith had been accepted, he clobbered him to death. It's always been like that. And so we have this conflict in the church since the very beginning. Now, this is what I believe. This is what I wrote. Legalism lowers the standard of God's law to the level of your own capability. So if you want to be a legalist, you will have strict laws of what you may do and may not do on a particular day or in your life in general. And you will have control freak rules telling you how you should live, and only up to that standard which you can endure. Then you're a perfect legalist. While antinomianism not only turns all sanctification into justification, but then creates its own law to compensate for the absence of God's law, thus making antinomianism nothing other than legalism. So the antinomians are all clamoring for Sunday keeping. And they say, why are you not keeping Sunday? I will force you to keep Sunday. Aren't they then enforcing their own law? Then they're not enforcing God's law, so they're actually legalists, although they call themselves antinomianists. Here's a quote from the book Faith and Works. It's an Adventist source. If man cannot, by any of his good works, merit salvation, then it must be wholly of grace. Received by man as a sinner because he receives and believes in Jesus, it is wholly a free gift. Justification by faith is placed beyond controversy, and all this controversy is ended as soon as the matter is settled that the merits of fallen man in his good works can never procure eternal life for him. That's the Adventist position. Is there 1 ounce of legalism in that statement? Yes or no? Nothing. Not 1 ounce. Does that mean that we do not have legalists in our ranks? Of course not. I don't think there's a denomination in the world that doesn't have legalists in its ranks. And they're just drunk peasants that have fallen off the one side of the donkey. So go and help them and say, excuse me, can I help you out of your drunken stupor and get you back onto the donkey? That's what you're supposed to do to a legalist. And if he says, but you're saying I don't have to keep a law, well, then he's fallen into the other ditch. Then I say, okay, can I help you out of this ditch? Get back on your donkey.

0: salvation, we are one and the same time righteous or just and sinners. Now, if you would say that we are at the same time and in the same relationship just and sinners, that would be a contradiction in terms. Because you can't be both, right? But that's not what he was saying. He was saying from one perspective, in one sense, we are just. In another sense, from a different perspective, we are sinners. And how he defines that is simple. In and of ourselves, under the analysis of God's scrutiny, we still have sin. We are still sinners, but by imputation, by faith in Jesus Christ, whose righteousness is now transferred to our account, then we are considered just or righteous. This is the very heart of the gospel. So here is poor, miserable, sinfully inclined me. And I have this nature. And I say, who will save me from this body of death? And I say, I don't want to be like this, but I am like this. And God says, seeing that you repent and don't want to be like that, that is the wish of your heart, but your flesh has a different tendency, I will cover you with my righteousness and you're 100% just before God. But you're still struggling with these tendencies. You see, people love magic wand Christianity. You go into the waters of baptism, you come out holy, perfect, undefiled for the rest of your existence. It's not a reality. Ask anyone. The first time you walk with your head up in the nose, you'll fall and slip on a banana peel and realize that you're not capable of standing with your nose in the air. It doesn't work. So this is what Martin Luther said. Simul justus et peccator. I'm declared just in Christ, but I still have these attributes. Now, Seventh-day Adventism that are being decried as legalists, how do they see it? Here is another very famous Adventist source. So long as Satan reigns. And I address that in all, how shall I say this, all possible kindness that I can conjure up in my miserable human being, even to our own legalists. Let me read you this statement. So long as Satan reigns, we shall have self to subdue. Besetting sins to overcome. So long as life shall last, there will be no stopping place, no point which we can reach and say, I have fully attained. Their legalism disappears. Sanctification is the result of a lifelong obedience. Constant war against the carnal mind must be maintained. And we must be aided by the refining influence of the grace of God, which will attract the mind upward and habituate it to meditate upon pure and holy things. In other words, I must say, Lord, I don't want to be like that. If I've brought my wife to tears for the 5 millionth time in my life, and I think about myself, and I say, Lord, I don't want to be like that. But I'll probably do it for the 5 millionth and one time. But I don't want to be like that. And it subdues. And that temper that you had can be subdued. But under certain circumstances, that miserable you might just rise again from the dead. And so Paul says, take a hammer and slam him to death again. I die, how often does he say?
1: Daily.
0: This is a daily battle. You cannot for one day get up and say, well, today I feel perfect. You'll find out just how perfect you are. Here's another one. Adventist source. I'm saying this to my Protestant brethren. Please reconsider whether we are legalists or not. We may create an unreal world.

in our own mind or picture an ideal church where the temptations of Satan no longer prompt to evil. But perfection exists only in our imagination. That's pretty straightforward, isn't it? So when people say to you, you have to become perfect, then you must realize that person has a wonderful imagination. When human beings receive holy flesh, they will not remain on earth, but will be taken to heaven. So that's when the total transformation takes place, and when you discard this propensity. Now, please don't misunderstand. Your propensity is not a license to sin. It's not right to have bursts of temper. It's not right to do things that are contrary to kindness and the principles of love. Love is gentle. Love is kind. Love is long-suffering. It has no record of wrong. All of those issues. You must meditate on these things and you must say to Christ, here, this heart of mine is miserable. Will you please come in and sort this mess out? I can't. Please do it for me. When human beings receive holy flesh, they will not remain on earth, but will be taken to heaven. While sin is forgiven in this life, its results are not wholly removed. It is at his coming that Christ is to change our vile body, that it may be fashioned like unto his glorious body. Just because there are legalists in our ranks doesn't make the doctrine of this church legalistic. But it is biblical. Simul justus ec peccator, three selected messages, another one. But we shall not boast of our holiness, as we have clearer views of Christ's spotlessness and infinite purity, we shall feel as Daniel when he beheld the glory of the Lord and said, my comeliness was turned into corruption. I didn't look so fancy anymore when I looked into the face of the Son of God. We cannot say I am sinless. Until when? Till this vile body is changed and fashioned like unto his glorious body. There is no such thing as perfection this side of eternity. There is such a thing as total dependence this side of eternity. But if we constantly seek to follow Jesus, the blessed hope is ours of standing before the throne without spot or wrinkle. In whose righteousness? In his. Or any such thing, complete in Christ, robed in his righteousness and perfection. Please, Protestant world, get it out of your mind that Adventism means legalism. This is a faithful saying and worthy of all acceptation, that Christ Jesus came into the world to save sinners, of whom I am the chief, says Paul to Timothy. Well, I think they're preparing a boxing ring up there. And when we get to heaven, I'm going to challenge Paul to a boxing match. And if I win, then I will take that title. Because who is he to say that he is the chief sinner when I think I am? So how does the Sabbath relate now to redemption? Because this is now an important issue. We know that it relates to creation. And God said, it is finished. I had no contribution to make to the creation. How about redemption? Deuteronomy chapter 5 has the second table, or the first table as it was rewritten. And the Sabbath is written slightly different. Keep the Sabbath day to sanctify it as the Lord thy God has commanded thee. And then comes the Sabbath commandment of what you may do. And then the reason is changed. It says, and remember that thou was a servant in the land of Egypt, and that the Lord God brought thee out thence through a mighty hand and by a stretched out arm. Therefore the Lord thy God commanded thee to keep the Sabbath day. So here the reason for keeping the Sabbath day is a redemptive reason. I took you out of slavery and I set you free. That was Moses, who did it in the typical and in the physical realm. Christ, in turn, takes you out of another slavery.
out of the

slavery of sin and sets you free in Him. So we are His by creation and by redemption. Hebrews tells us that quite plainly. Hebrews chapter 1. God, who at sundry times and diverse manners spoke in times past unto the fathers by the prophets, has in these last days spoken unto us by His Son, whom He has appointed heir of all things, by whom He also made the worlds. So it's quite clear that Jesus is the Creator, who being the brightness of His glory and the express image of His person, and upholding all things by the word of His power. So He's also the maintainer of this creation. When He had by Himself purged our sins. So what contribution did I make to the purging of my sins? None. None. It says here, He had by Himself purged our sins. This is Scripture. Sat down on the right hand of the Majesty on high. So I had no contribution when it came to the creation, and I had zero contribution when it came to redemption. Nothing. After all, I was dead in transgression. And only when Christ died for me and paid the price and asked me to die to self and to be resurrected in Him, so that not I live, but He lives in me, then I received life. A dead person cannot resurrect himself unless he is God and has life within himself. So what contribution did I present from death to life? None. He did it all. Now here's my question. If the Sabbath commemorates creation in which I had zero part, and the Sabbath is the memorial of redemption in which I had zero part, then how, by keeping it, is it legalism? It's impossible. So by keeping it, it is an acknowledgement that I had nothing to do with my creation, that I had nothing to do with my redemption, and that the life that I live is by faith in the Son of God. Therefore, keeping the Sabbath is the ultimate symbol of righteousness by faith. It's not legalism. Whereas, if I say, no, I will change this day to another day and command you to keep the other day, then it's what? Then it's legalism. It's actually antinomianism, because you've taken away the law, but you've replaced it with your own law, which is not God's law, so it's legalism. So keeping Sunday is legalism, but keeping Sabbath is righteousness by faith. That must confuse the Protestant world, right? I hope so. Now, this is Jesus in His triumphant entry. And He's coming into Jerusalem. And for the first time, He allows Himself to be publicly honored as the Messiah. All previous times when people said, you are the Messiah, the Son of God, what did He tell the people? Shh, don't tell anybody. My time has not yet come. But here when He did it, the Pharisees came when they cheered and they said, silence, make your disciples silent, keep them quiet. What did He say? If they don't cry out, the very stones will cry out, because His moment had come. Now this is fascinating to me. This is a brilliant story. This is the last week. His triumphant entry is on the Sunday, first day of the week. And then there are 6 messianic days. He's now been acknowledged as your king, arriving on a donkey, the cult of a donkey. Here He is, acknowledged.

Before sunset, he was in the grave. The Sabbath, he rested. He did not see corruption, just like the manna did not see corruption from the Friday through to the Sunday. And on the first day, he arose to take up his priestly duty. He got up to work, not to rest. But he rested on which day? On the Sabbath day. So this is the antithesis of the creation week. Because the restoration and the recreation is even a greater work than the creation. Because the creation didn't cost the life of the Son of God. But the recreation cost the life of the Son of God. Martin Luther says, "The God that didn't die for me, I will not accept. If Jesus is not God, then I am still dead. Then I cannot exist." So here he arrives. And I've written this. I've tried to be poetic. I'm not very good at it, but I wrote it anyway. And I'll read it to you because I want people to understand what I'm trying to say, and I want to put it in writing. The triumphant entry signaled the final week of redemption. For the first time, Jesus permitted the people to hallow him as their Messiah and King. They spread palm branches and sang hosannas as their king rode on a donkey, the colt of a donkey. His subsequent cruel crowning in that same week. Imagine this, in the same week. His subsequent cruel crowning as king was a mock coronation. Jesus humbly endured this mockery and wore the crown of thorns with a dignity as no earthly monarch had ever worn a glistening coronet. A mock scepter in his hand and a robe of purple as a covering, they as verily crowned him king as they intended to deny him. Through his stripes we are healed, before the throne a cross, before life death, before the resurrection a burial. This sums up this final redemptive week, the greatest week in the history of the universe, where the God of the universe gives up his life to redeem his creation and set the record straight once and for all as to the character of God and lay in the dust the accusations of Satan that he is not just and not merciful. When Jesus therefore had received the vinegar, which he refused because it was a sedative, he didn't even take the sedative to take away his pain. He endured it in its entirety. He said, "It is finished." Where did he say that before? Creation week. He said, "It is finished." And here he said, "It is finished." Finished means finished. Did you know that? Finished means it is finished. It's a completed work. I have nothing to add to it. I can take nothing away from it. It is finished. And he rested on the Sabbath day. And anyone who chooses to acknowledge him by resting on that day acknowledges a completed work. That's righteousness by faith. So the Sabbath is a symbol of sanctification. Why? Because it is a public acknowledgement of his authority in my life and my realization that I cannot sanctify myself. No matter what I do, no matter how good I try to be or pleasant my smile is, I cannot sanctify myself. And by keeping the Sabbath, I'm saying, "You sanctify me." Because he said, "I am the Lord that sanctify me. Therefore, keep my Sabbath day." So, how do I tell the world I'm a good Christian? Put a cross around my neck, right? How do I tell them I'm a better Christian than the other Christian? I put a bigger cross around my neck or a more expensive one, right? I'm not being

facetious. I'm just trying to point out an issue here. What if I make 3 or 4 pilgrimages a year and save all my money and do that? Or what if I take all my money and I give it to the poor? Or what if I do this or I do that or I do the other? What will people say? They will look at me and say, good fellow. Look at him. He gave his money to the poor. Wonderful. Let's put him in the newspaper. Let's put him on the television. Let's give him a reward so that he doesn't have to have a reward in heaven. Because the Bible says what you do in secret, your Father in heaven will take note of and will reward publicly. But if you think that you can stand there and look great, then you've already had your reward. You've had all the accolades that you will get. That's what the Bible teaches, doesn't it? So how do I tell the world, I believe that Jesus Christ is my Creator. And I believe, beyond the shadow of a doubt, that He is my Redeemer, and He is my righteousness, and He is my sanctifier. What do I do? Keep the Sabbath. And what happens? All hell breaks loose. That's what happens. That's exactly what happens. Now, the Hebrews could not conquer Canaan by themselves, so neither can we. We cannot conquer the gates of heaven and say, let me in, I've conquered. Ezekiel 20, verse 12, moreover, I gave them my Sabbaths to be a sign between me and them, that they may know that I am the Lord that sanctify them. Hebrews 13, verse 12, now the God of peace that brought again from the dead our Lord Jesus, that great shepherd of the sheep, through the blood of the everlasting covenant, make you perfect in every good work to do His will. Working in you that which is well-pleasing in His sight, through Jesus Christ, to whom be glory forever and ever and ever. Amen. Well, isn't this perfectionism? You have to be perfect. Yes. Who's doing the work there? Jesus is doing the work. So the motive will be different because He's doing the work. It's not you doing the work. It's not you being perfect. You are pathetic. If you had to do it, your motive would be wrong. So if your motive is right, it's not from you, it's from Him. So you have nothing to boast about, right? That's how it works. So your perfection is only in Him. And yes, you are perfect. God looks at you and says, my perfect child, look what you've done. Actually, you've been pathetic, but He's been great. John 6:28, then said they unto Him, what shall we do that we might work the works of God? Here's the question. How do I do it? Jesus answered and said to them, this is the work of God, that you believe on Him whom He has sent. Why do we not get it? That our perfection is only in Him and never in us. Why don't we understand that? Because we don't want to. We want to contribute. I don't want it for nothing. I want to pay for it. So the Sabbath is a memorial. Revelation 11:19, and the temple of God was opened in heaven, and there was seen in the temple the ark of His testament, and there was lightning and voices and thunderings and earthquake and great hail. So there is tremendous glory in this law of God. And to look at it made, well, Moses, when he came down from the mount, his face was shining, and the Israelites said, cover your face, I don't want to see it. So Jesus, the Jews, and the Sabbath. Now it gets interesting, because now we have a conflict. Because everybody says if you keep the Sabbath, you're keeping the Jewish Sabbath. You're like the Jews. The Jews were actually obsessed with Sabbath observance. Why? Because they'd gone into Babylonian captivity for breaking the Sabbath. And here's the verse, Ezekiel 20:23. I lifted up mine hand unto them also in the wilderness, that I would scatter them amongst the heathen and disperse them through the countries, because they had not executed my judgment, but had despised my statutes, had polluted my Sabbaths,
and their eyes were after their father's idols. So you went into captivity, you were Sabbath.

breakers. So after the Babylonian captivity, the Jews became very strict and ritualistic in their Sabbath observance, as shown in their oral law, which contained over 2,000 commands on how to keep the Sabbath day. You were not allowed to eat an egg that was laid on a Sabbath day. There were all kinds of pathetic rules as to rituals and washings and what you had to do on the Sabbath day, and everybody's eye was upon his brother to see whether he adhered to the principle. It became a bondage. That doesn't mean the Sabbath has to be taken away. That means the bigotry has to be taken away. So this was their big issue. John 5:17, but Jesus answered them, "My Father works hitherto, and I work." If I didn't work on the Sabbath day, said Jesus, you'd be dead because you'd stop breathing. In fact, Jesus performed 7 Sabbath miracles and thereby destroyed the ritualistic views of the Sabbath. Why 7? Isn't that an interesting number? Mark 7, verse 9. And he said unto them, "Full well you reject the commandments of God, that you may keep your own traditions." True representation of Sabbath keeping is a relationship. It has nothing to do with how you perform your little duties. There are hardly any laws in the Bible as to how to keep the Sabbath. Do not do your own thing. Do not do your business. Do not neglect the assembly of the saints. Call the Sabbath a delight. And then you run out of rules. That's it. Because it's a relationship. So Jesus heals a lame man by the pool of Bethesda. This is very fascinating because it applies to today. "Rise, take up your bed and walk." These 3 commands were forbidden by the Jews on the Sabbath day. So when Jesus did that, they freaked. After this, there was a feast of the Jews. This is the healing. And Jesus went up to Jerusalem. Interesting, you always go up to Jerusalem. You go down to anywhere else. Now, there is at Jerusalem by the sheep market a pool which is called in the Hebrew tongue Bethesda, having 5 porches. 5 is the number of humanity. You have 5 senses, and etc., etc. In these lay a great multitude of impotent folk, of blind, halt, withered, waiting for the moving of the water. For an angel went down at a certain season into the pool and troubled the water. Whosoever then went first after the troubling of the water stepped in and was made whole of whatever disease he had. And a certain man was there which had an infirmity 38 years. That's almost a whole generation. When Jesus saw him lie and knew that he had been now a long time in that case, he said unto him, "Wilt thou be made whole?" The impotent man answered him, "Sir, I have no man." And thereby he summed up the condition of the Jewish church. 38 years lying there, waiting for a stupid doctrine to be fulfilled that an angel would come and twirl the water, because that's what he had been told, when it was probably a thermal movement of the water. And only the strongest gets in first. So God is real kind. Tough guy, you get in there, they believe that person would be healed. We have it in the churches today. People coming and walking through that water, throwing away their crutches, shouting they are healed, and tomorrow they pick up the crutches and are much worse off than before because they had to walk for 2 seconds without them. So here this man lies and he says, "I have no man."

And he destroyed a whole religious system. And the man stood up, and immediately the man was made whole and took up his bed and walked. And the same day was the Sabbath. And the Jews therefore said unto him that was cured, it is the Sabbath day, it is not lawful for thee to carry thy bed. He answered, he that made me whole, the same said unto me, take up thy bed and walk. Because where does it say in the Bible, thou shalt not pick up thy bed and walk on the Sabbath day? It doesn't say that. Then asked they him, what man is that which said unto thee, take up thy bed and walk? And he said, that was healed, wist not who it was. For Jesus had conveyed himself away, a multitude being in that place. And then afterwards, Jesus finds him at the temple, and he says to him, behold, thou art made whole, sin no more. Now, let's think about this word sin. We know that sin is transgression of the law. That's the main definition in the Bible. But the sin is also that they believe not on me, said Jesus. Righteousness by faith. Lest worse things come upon thee. The man departed and he told the Jews it was Jesus who made him whole. And therefore they persecuted Jesus because he had done this thing on the Sabbath day. And Jesus says, my Father works hitherto and I work. You won't tell me what entails work. I'm the Creator. And I just proved it to you. And you still don't want to believe it? Your Sabbath keeping is an abomination, not because of the day, but because of the way in which you keep it. So then Jesus healed an unclean spirit. And they went to Capernaum straight on the Sabbath day. He entered into the synagogue. And he taught with authority, says the Bible. And there was a man with an unclean spirit. And he cried out, let us alone, O Jesus of Nazareth. And I believe there are many people with unclean spirits in the world today. People are suffering. Depression is at the highest level ever in humanity. There must be clouds of demons depressing humanity. And the way to free yourself from that bondage is to look up and not to look around you and hope for help from man. And Jesus rebuked him, saying, hold thy peace and come out of him. And the unclean spirit came out. And they said, what doctrine is this? What authority commands even the unclean spirits? Now you can turn that into a charade and start commanding unclean spirits. When you accept Jesus into your life, is there room for an unclean spirit? When he knocks and says, can I come in? And you open the door and you say, I know it's pretty messy in there. I haven't tidied it up at all. And I don't know how. And he says, it's okay. I'll do it for you. Is it okay? I say, please come in. Is there room for a demon in there? No. Does that mean a demon won't oppress you? Didn't the demons oppress Jesus? Didn't demons oppress the disciples? Yes. You won't have an easy life. But at least you won't have them in you. Jesus heals many on the Sabbath day. Well, he went with Simon and Andrew and James and John, and there was Simon's wife, and she was sick, and he touched her and he healed her, and immediately the fever left her. And then he healed many who were sick in diverse diseases. And the more he did this, the more irate the Jews became. And then he healed the man with a withered hand. And again he entered into the synagogue. And again it was the Sabbath day. And they watched him. Was he going to do it? Was he not going to do it? And there was this man with a withered hand. I believe there are many people in our churches whose hands have become withered. Spiritually withered. They have no strength to do anything anymore. What you need is you need this helping hand. And he said to the man with the withered hand, stand forth. And he said unto them, is it lawful to do good on the Sabbath day? Can you see the issue? Is it lawful to do good on the Sabbath day? Or to do evil, to save life, or to kill? So can you do good on the Sabbath day? Even if it seems to be breaking the Sabbath day? Of course. Keeping the Sabbath has not to do with ritual. Keeping the Sabbath has to do with motive. And when he had looked around,

about them with anger, being grieved for the hardness of their hearts, he said unto the man, stretch forth thine hand. And what did they do? They took counsel with the Herodians against him so that they could destroy him. Now the Jews hated the Herodians because Herod was the king, but Herod was a Essene. So he was a descendant of Esau and he'd been converted to Judaism, but he wasn't pure blood. He wasn't of the right kind. So they didn't like each other. But when they found a common enemy, and that common enemy was Jesus, then state and church combined to persecute him. Do you think it could happen again? Oh, yes. And it happened in connection with the Sabbath day. Do you think the typology can tell us that something like this can happen again and that the church and the state can come together and say, these people are not honoring the command of unity, the mark of solidarity. They are fundamentalists. Do you think it could happen? Sure, it could happen. And then this famous story of Jesus healing a man born blind. What a magnificent story. I'm not going to read it all. But there he is. And there is this man born blind. And Jesus takes some soil, some clay, and he spits on it. And he makes a paste. And he puts it on his eyes. That's the act. When did he take some clay in the past? At creation, he took some clay and he manufactured the whole man. But now he takes it and he puts it on his eyes. But he expects something. He expects an act of faith. And he says, go and wash. And the man could have said, you know, this guy's crazy. Spits mud on my face and then says, go and wash. But he does it. An act of faith. And suddenly he can see. He was born blind. And of course, he's out of his skin. And they take him to the Pharisees. And the Pharisees look at him. And they say, who did this? How was I? No, I couldn't see him. I was blind. In any case, this ritual carries on. Jesus later meets him. And he falls at the feet of Jesus. And he acknowledges him as the Messiah. And he worships him. But in this discussion with the Pharisees, they say, well, if it is this Jesus fellow, he's a sinner because he doesn't keep the Sabbath day, because this was on the Sabbath day. So the man says, whether he's a sinner or not, I don't know. But one thing I do know, I was blind and now I see. And so they question him and he says, I told you already, do you want to become his disciples too? So they freak and they call his parents and they say, is this your son? And they say, yes, that's our son. And they say, well, how was he like this before? They said, no, he was blind. Well, how come he can see that? So they're scared of the Pharisees, you know. They've got fancy hats on and they look great and they've got nice robes on, you know. It's pretty scary, these guys. And they say to him, ask him, he's of age. And then they kick him out. And that's when Jesus picks him up. Beautiful story. This is their last chance. They've been confronted with creator capacity. Since the beginning of the world, said the man, it is unheard of that someone who is born blind should be made to see. This can only be the Creator God. And he acknowledges him as the Creator God. And he falls at his feet and he worships him. And the others reject it. Isn't it interesting that he did it on the Sabbath day to set this man free? So this is the whole story. We're not going to read it all again. And it was the Sabbath day when Jesus made the clay and opened his eyes. And then there is the woman with a disabling spirit. And he was teaching in one of the synagogues on the Sabbath. And behold, there was a woman which had a spirit of infirmity 18 years and was bound down all together.

together and could in no wise lift herself up. And when Jesus saw her, he called her to him and said unto her, Woman, thou art loosed from this infirmity. And he laid his hands on her, and immediately she was made straight. And the ruler of the synagogue answered with indignation, because that Jesus had healed on the Sabbath day, and said unto the people, There are 6 days in which men ought to work. In them therefore come and be healed, and not on the Sabbath day. And Jesus rebuked him so beautifully. And the Lord answered him and said, Thou hypocrite, does not each one of you on the Sabbath day loose his ox or his ass from the stall and lead him away to watering? And ought not this woman, being a daughter of Abraham, whom Satan has bound, lo, these 18 years be loosed from this bond on the Sabbath day? And when he said these things, all his adversaries were ashamed, and they glorified God, but they went away angry. Now, a woman is also a symbol of a church. I wonder how many churches are bowed over with infirmity because they've lost the divine connection, the relationship. Are we here to keep pews warm, or are we here to have a relationship with God? Or what about the man with dropsy, with the puffy little hands and the swollen face? This man had a heart condition, and he healed him on the Sabbath day. And again, they were infuriated because he did this. I wonder how many people in this world today have a serious spiritual heart condition. I believe the whole world is suffering from a serious spiritual heart condition. Who can heal that? And what better day to be healed than on the day of rest, when you acknowledge that He is your Creator, He is your Redeemer, He is your righteousness, He is your sanctification, He is your hope for a better future. Will that not uplift any burdened heart? That you don't have to struggle with your own patheticness in order to get there. Harden not your hearts, as in the provocation in the day of the temptation, says Paul in the book of Hebrews. When your fathers tempted me and proved me and saw my works 40 years, wherefore I was grieved with that generation and said, They do always err in their hearts, and they have not known my ways. So I swear in my wrath, they shall not enter into my rest. Take heed, brethren, lest there be in any of you an evil heart of unbelief in departing from the living God. What deprives you of rest? Departing from the living God. That deprives you of rest. If you want to find rest, then find rest in believing the Word. And believing the Word, faith without works is dead. Means doing what the Word says. But exhort one another daily while it is called today, lest any of you be hardened through the deceitfulness of sin. For we are made partakers of Christ if we hold the beginning of our confidence steadfast unto the end. Then you are a partaker. The righteous man falls many times, but he gets up again, and the Lord picks him up. There are many times in my life, in my Christian walk, I've been a Christian now for 30 years, where I've said, Lord, I'm sure that now I'm struck from your book of life, and I was so miserable. And my conscience rebuked me, and I realized my conscience is rebuking me, therefore I have not yet been rejected. He's still talking to me. Thanks be to God. Let me start again. And I start all over again. Luke 23:44, and it was about the sixth hour. Now take note. And there was darkness over the earth until the ninth hour. Well, that was 3 o'clock. Jesus is on the cross. It's Friday. It now gives you the hours.
And the sun was darkened, and the veil of the temple was rent in the midst.

0: And when Jesus had cried with a loud voice, he said, Father, into thine hands I commend my spirit. And having said thus, he gave up the ghost. Now when the centurion saw what was done, he glorified God, saying, certainly this was a righteous man. And that day was the preparation, and the Sabbath drew on. So 3 o'clock, Jesus died. It's still the Sabbath, the day before the Sabbath. It's the Friday. The sun is soon to set. This word, the preparation, is the day used only for the day before the seventh day Sabbath. So it's Friday. What happened then? Well, they went and prepared the spices and did everything. They only had a very short time. They couldn't complete the work because the Sabbath was coming. Now the next day that followed the day of the preparation, please note, the chief priests and the Pharisees came together unto Pilate. What day was that?
1: Sabbath.
0: That was the Sabbath day. Do you know that the Jew regarded the Gentile as unclean? So they wouldn't go into Pilate. They would stand outside and say, hello, Pilate, Pilate, come out. Because, you know, they didn't want to be defiled by him. So the chief priests and the Pharisees came together unto Pilate, saying, sir, we remember that that deceiver said that while he was yet alive, after 3 days I will rise again. Command, therefore, that the sepulchre be made sure until the third day, lest his disciples come by night and steal him away and say unto the people, he is risen from the dead, so the last error shall be worse than the first. Pilate said unto them, you have a watch. Go your way, make it sure as you can. I won't do it. I've had enough of you people. You've caused enough trouble. I'm not going to do it. You do it. What did they do? So they went and made the sepulchre sure. What did they do? They broke the Sabbath day. Isn't it fascinating that those people who are so intent on being legalistic about something are the first ones to break the day? So here they did exactly what they crucified him for, they did themselves. They are guilty of breaking the Sabbath. Jesus never broke the Sabbath. And they set a watch. Now history is so fascinating. And I was been studying this for a while, and I thought, should I share this, should I not share it? They'll say I'm insane, but they say I'm insane anyway, so what difference does it make, right? AD 70... Titus destroys Jerusalem. Now, I was wondering, what happens in the typology of the destructions that took place in the past, and what will happen perhaps in the future? They went into captivity because of the Sabbath, but they also plotted to kill Jesus because of his alleged Sabbath breaking. Yet they broke the Sabbath to justify their deed. That's what they did. Now, Jerusalem was destroyed in AD 70, and archaeologists have discovered the remains of an ancient tower thought to have once stood atop Jerusalem's fabled third wall, breached during the Roman Emperor Titus's siege of the city 2,000 years ago. Okay, interesting. So this is all history. So let's just go back a bit in history, and let's have a look at judgment. When the walls of Jericho fell, it was a symbol of taking Canaan. And the typology is that we also one day will inherit Canaan by the power of God. Now what happened there? Joshua 6 verse 3. And you shall compass the city, this is Jericho, all ye men of war, and go around about the city once. Thus shalt thou do 6 days. And 7 priests shall bear before the ark 7 trumpets of ram's horns, and the 7th day you shall compass the city 7 times, and the priests shall blow with the trumpet. Now it doesn't say which day it is, but if they had to do this 7 days, then one of the days must have been the Sabbath, right? So wasn't that work? Marching around Jericho

marching around Jericho. Now, personally, I believe, because it says here, and the seventh day you shall compass the city seven times, that that was the Sabbath day. It's my personal belief. It's not a law of Medes and Persians, and if you don't want to accept it, that's fine. But there's no reason why I shouldn't, because it doesn't say anywhere that it wasn't. All right, so let's assume that it was the Sabbath day. They worked seven times harder then on the seventh day than on any other day, right? Okay. But it was God's work. It wasn't their work. And Jesus said, I work and my Father works. And if I tell you to do something on the Sabbath day, then you're not breaking the law. And Joshua, the son of Nun, called the priests and said unto them, take up the Ark of the Covenant and let seven priests bear seven trumpets of ram's horns before the Ark of the Lord. And it came to pass on the seventh day that they rose early about the dawning of the day, very early, and compassed the city after the same manner seven times. Only on that day they compassed the city seven times. And it came to pass at the seventh time when the priests blew with a trumpet, Joshua said to the people, shout, for the Lord has given you the city. So on what day did they conquer Jericho? Sabbath day. That's rather strange. There were some that were actually saved. But Joshua had said unto the two men that had spied out the country, go into the harlot's house and bring out thence the woman and all that she has, as she swear unto you. And the young men that were spies went in and brought out Rahab and her father and her mother and her brethren and all that she had. Do you think the Sabbath day could actually lead to regeneration of a woman, a church? Is it possible? Okay. And they brought out all her kindred and left them without the camp of Israel. And they burnt the city with fire and all that was therein. Only the silver and the gold and the vessels of brass they put into the treasury of the house of the Lord. And Joshua saved Rahab the harlot alive and her father's household. Now I find it fascinating that there is a harlot at the end of time. And she is the mother of harlots. And she's going to be destroyed. Do you think some of those harlots could be plucked off the wall of Jericho? I hope so. A wall stands for commandments, for protection. Maybe they will realize it and take protection in the wall and say, hello, me too. Who knows? And Joshua saved Rahab, the harlot alive, and her father's household, and all that she had. And she dwelleth in Israel even unto this day, because she hid the messengers which Joshua sent to spy out Jericho. Now, if you look at the genealogy, and Salmon begat Boaz of Rahab. And Boaz begat Obed of Ruth. And Obed begat Jesse, and he begat David. And then you go down the line to Jesus. So here is a harlot in the line and the genealogy of Christ. And there's a Moabitess, where God said no Moabite shall ever enter. God is a redeemer of all. He doesn't want anyone to be lost. Revelation 14:9 has a terrible warning. The third angel followed them, saying with a loud voice, if any man worship the beast, the reformer said Catholicism, and his image. What is his image? Well, the Bible describes the image quite clearly, and it's a complete another lecture, and you can get it on a DVD or watch it on YouTube. But the image is church and state coming together, Protestantism and the civil authorities
forming an image, becoming like the first one was, a persecuting power.

So if you buckle under to them and receive his mark, which they claimed was Sunday keeping, in his forehead or in his hand, the same shall drink of the wine of the wrath of God, which is poured out without mixture into the cup of his indignation. No mixture of what? Of mercy. So the Sabbath is a symbol of righteousness by faith, which appropriates mercy. If you reject it, then you do not qualify for the mercy. If you do it knowingly, because fortunately the Bible also says the time of ignorance God winks at. So nobody receives the mark if they do not know about these things, but if you study it and you understand it, then you have to start making choices. And this will be the terrible curse that will come upon those, the fire and the brimstone, the final destruction. Now, is the world moving in that direction? Yes or no? Let's ask the world. If you have the right to work, you have the right to rest, the Pope says. So he says, the dignity of workers was the center of an address by Pope Francis, during which the pontiff reflected on the connection between the right to employment and the right to leisure. So he's calling for legislation. And he has said on numerous times that Sunday should be the day of rest and it should be enforced. So the European Sunday Alliance in 2017 says European Day for a Work-Free Sunday, call for action. Sunday's special and essential pillar of the European social model. However, the latest European working conditions indicates that more and more EU citizens have to work on this day. The European Sunday Alliance therefore launches today, on the European Day of a Work-Free Sunday, a call to action to show the need for a common EU-wide regulation. Do they want a law enacting Sunday? Yes, they do. Here's another webpage, Archbishop Romero Centenary. European Day of Work-Free Sunday, call for action. We want laws. Trump seeks to take wrecking ball to division between church and state. Church and state coming together, that would be an image of what Rome did. Church and state working together to persecute anyone who contradicted her doctrines. We're living in a very interesting time. It seems as if the Archbishop or the Cardinal of New York, who happens to be the head knight of Malta in the United States always, is on very friendly foot with Donald Trump. He also, of course, did the opening prayer in his inauguration as president. EU Bishop backs pillar of social rights, calls for recognition of Sunday rest. This was in November 2016. It's time to introduce Sunday legislation. The bishops added, the economic and financial crisis has shaken the firm belief of Europe growing together. It has showed that without cooperation and dialogue at EU and global level, the nation state alone is no longer able to address the pressing social and economic challenge of our society. We want Sunday rules. More than 500,000 signatures in support of Polish draft law on limitation of commerce on Sunday. One nation after the other. Switzerland, one of the most secular states in the world,

And now, in Tel Aviv and other places, the stores may open on the Sabbath day. Even the Jews? Fascinating. Now, here's another little interesting twist of history. When I thought about Jericho having fallen maybe even on the Sabbath day, or possibly on the Sabbath day, or probably on the Sabbath day, whichever one of those you want to choose. Is it possible that the others also came on the Sabbath day because the Sabbath was such an important issue? So I started a little bit of research. 1312 BC, the ten spies brought the bad news leading to the wilderness wandering. Now, according to the Jewish writings, that happened in the month of Av, on the ninth day of the month of Av. Doesn't tell me what day it was. It just tells me that it happened on the ninth of Av. Now, the ninth of Av can fall on any day, but occasionally it falls on the seventh day. So I don't know whether that was a Sabbath day or not. It's interesting that in the year 586 BC, when the Babylonians destroyed Solomon's temple, it was on the 9th of Av. That's fascinating. I also cannot figure out on what day it was. I cannot find a historic record. It could have been on the Sabbath. But when it comes to the destruction of Jerusalem 70 AD, that Jesus had predicted that no stone would be left on one or the other, it happened to occur on the 9th of Av. That's getting a little bit coincidental right now. So, and there's historic evidence of what day it was. Let's look at that. The Romans destroyed the second temple. See also Daniel 70 weeks. Av 9, 135 AD. The Bar Kokhba revolt was crushed by the Roman Emperor Hadrian. I referred to that earlier in my lecture, remember? That also happened on 9th of Av. So Av 9, I think every Jew is shaking in his boots. What's coming on the 9th of Av? The city of Betar, the Jews' last stand against the Romans, was captured and liquidated, and over 100,000 Jews were slaughtered. That's when the Church of Rome switched from the Sabbath to the Sunday and has eventually forced the entire world to adopt that day. Through the sword, by the way. Now, here is a webpage. It's the Temple Institute, and it's a Jewish document. And it says the following. Now, a lot of this is probably myth. I'm only interested in the history and the days. Even in the last minutes of the war, this is now in 70 AD, the priests continued carrying out their sacred duties in spite of the fact that the temple courtyards flowed with the blood of the slain and fire roared at the entrances. The scope of the tragedy is recorded in the words of the rabbis. Quote, "The day the temple was destroyed was the 9th of Av. It was the conclusion of the Sabbath." So the Sabbath end drew near. It was not, the Sabbath wasn't over. The 9th of Av was a Sabbath day. And the end of the 7-year cycle, it was during the time of the priestly shift. So as the Sabbath was coming to an end. So the Romans were battering against the wall on the Sabbath day. That whole day, the Roman army tried to enter. The priests and Levites stood on the platform and continued to sing and did not cease until the enemy entered and subdued them. When the high priest saw that the holy temple was in flames, he climbed up on the roof of the sanctuary together with a group of young priests. Whether this is true or not, I don't know. They held the keys to the temple in their hands and spoke before the Holy One, "Blessed be He, Master of the universe. It appears that we are not worthy of being trusted officers for you. Take back the keys to your house." And with that, they threw the keys upwards. The image of a hand appeared and heaven and took them. I'm not sure whether that is true. I doubt whether I want to believe it. But it's true.

0: is folklore.
1: And when the priests and Levites saw that the holy temple was indeed consumed with flames, they held the lyres and trumpets and plunged into the fire.
0: So that is what tradition says. But what is interesting, they refused to acknowledge the essence of the Sabbath day. And they suffered the consequences on the Sabbath day. Isn't that interesting?
1: I'm not saying it will happen again like that,
0: but it could.
1: It could. Exodus 33 verse 14, and he said, "My presence shall go with thee, and I will give thee rest." Matthew 11:28 says, "Come unto me, all ye that labor and are heavy laden, and I will give you rest." Whether you're speaking in the Old Testament, in the typical Exodus, or when you're speaking in the New Testament of the antitypical rest, the rest is in Christ. And the symbol of that rest is the Sabbath day. So my appeal to my Protestant brethren is, please don't judge us Adventists as legalists because we keep the Sabbath day. Throughout your own history, you have been in conflict with this day, and it keeps coming back to you. And if you understand what it means, that it means accepting the righteousness of Christ and is as far removed from legalism as the East is from the West, then I would make an appeal to you. Instead of going through another Council of Trent and being reprimanded for not placing the Bible above tradition, even though in your new documents you have signed that you accept tradition, your fathers never did, I would make an appeal to you, this time round, do not harden your hearts, but accept the grace which God wants to give you and acknowledge it by keeping his day. Thank you very much.

Ever since Max has started with the first Sims game in the year 2000, it was a hit. Millions of copies were sold, especially among teenage girls, and I was one of them. I once played the game through the night, from evening to morning, having my Sim grow from baby to teenager. Now with the fourth edition that was released last year, the fans are even more attached to the game than their Sims. The game's slogan, Play with Life, reveals the motive of the designers. Blogger Serene T writes on GameSpot, "Life's possibilities are endless. By extension, a game series intending to simulate life would also hope to have endless possibilities. The Sims series has attempted to encompass this." The Sims is soaked in the do-it-all philosophy by satanist Aleister Crowley, whose nickname was the Beast to refer to his evilness. Just like Disney, The Sims is covered with a sugar-coated layer. It seems innocent, but there's a lot to be discovered.

once you analyze it with the Word of God. Homosexuality is one of those things. It can be traced back all the way to the first Sims game. Before we show you how The Sims is promoting same-sex marriage in the game and through its trailers, I want to share a verse with you that shows that homosexuality is among all other sins one might be struggling with. So let's look at 1 Corinthians 6 verses 9 through 11. And it says, "Do you not know that the unrighteous will not inherit the kingdom of God? Do not be deceived, neither fornicators, nor idolaters, nor adulterers, nor homosexuals, nor sodomites, nor thieves, nor covetous, nor drunkards, nor revilers, nor extortioners will inherit the kingdom of God. And such were some of you, but you were washed, you were sanctified, but you were justified in the name of the Lord Jesus and by the Spirit of our God." Besides God seeing homosexuality and any other sin as equal, straight men struggle just as much with sexuality as homosexuals. But then, for example, with pornography. God does not hate homosexuals. He loves the sinner, but hates the sin. So he has given his son to die for us, to enable us to overcome that sin through his strength. It is just that homosexuality is promoted in this game that we are revealing it. So let's analyze this. Same-sex relationships were possible in The Sims 1, but they could only live together. Marriage was not possible, and there was no pre-made same-sex couple that the designers had added to the game. So currently, there is one pre-made same-sex couple in The Sims series, and several other Sims are implied to be gay or lesbian in their biographies. When the free will option for The Sims you created is turned on, and you yourself don't rule them anymore, they are implied to become lesbian or gay. Now, according to The Sims Wikia, every Sim is technically bisexual. Now, your Sims can have a crush on, make out with other Sims, date, woohoo, which is sex, fall in love with, and engage in romantic interactions with Sims of any gender or an appropriate age group. Not just in the game itself can homosexuality be found. Also in the game trailers, homosexuality is hidden. So let's check out the trailer for the Diesel Stuff Pack. The homosexual images are highlighted, and the scenes that contain them are in slow motion. Immediately after that, we will watch The Sims 3 in the University Life Expansion Pack.

0: Simlius here, president of Sims University, here to welcome you and to offer you these tips on how to survive university life. Whether hipster, geek, outcast, or prep, you are now a blank canvas. Be who you are or who you want to become. Set boundaries. And live in the moment. You'll want to be here for as long as you can.
1: Besides homosexuality, these traders greatly promote sexuality, sex before marriage, and lawlessness. And another aspect that can be found in all the versions of the game is ghosts.

The Sims 1, when a Sim died, it would turn into a ghost and could spook other Sims. In the latest update of The Sims 4, players can now create a ghost and play with them as a normal Sim, which includes woohoo, which is sex, with other ghosts and living Sims, and do pretty much everything a regular Sim can. Possessing objects is also an option. So once a ghost does that, the object floats in the air, and in The Sims 2, ghosts could move objects, such as a microwave door, and put it on top of the microwave. This type of haunting is exactly what people experience when they see a ghost. Only according to the Bible,

are demons. 1 Samuel 28 verses 13 to 14 says, "And the king said unto her, Be not afraid, for what sawest thou? And the woman said unto Saul, I saw gods ascending out of the earth. And he said unto her, What form is he of? And she said, An old man cometh up, and he is covered with a mantle. And Saul perceived that it was Samuel, and he stooped with his face to the ground and bowed himself." It was not Samuel that Saul saw. Verse 14 says that he perceived that it was Samuel. And verse 13 also says,

0: the first Sims games, ghosts appeared. The Sims make it seem like ghosts are little friends, spirits that are just like humans, and you might as well just have sex with them. Is Satan preparing us for something greater through such an innocent game?
1: Oh, take a picture together. I need to do that. Friendly, take a picture together. Where was that? There we go. I need to do this. Selfie time. The ghost selfie. That's the new thing. That's the new hip, trendy thing that needs to happen. Yes! This is it. This is it. Look at this. The best selfie of all time.
0: This is just a snippet of the do thou wilt philosophy in The Sims. Satanist Aleister Crowley might as well have been the designer for the expansion pack for The Sims 3 called Midnight Hollow. Would he still be alive? The official subscription of The Sims website reads, explore a landscape where all you're really required to be is yourself. Under the subdued sky of Midnight Hollow, it's the residents who really shine. What life will you make in a town where creativity and individuality are at the center of it all? In other words, you can do whatever you want and be whoever you want to be, without limits and without rules. The Bible says the following, James 1, verse 25, but he who looks into the perfect law of liberty and continues in it and is not a forgetful hearer but a doer of the work, this one will be blessed in what he does. And Psalm 119, verse 30 through 32 and 35, I have chosen the way of truth. Your judgments I have laid before me. I cling to your testimonies, O Lord. Do not put me to shame. I will run the course of your commandments, for you shall enlarge my heart. Make me walk in the path of your commandments, for I delight in it. The Sims 3 Midnight Hollow seems to promote the exact opposite. Break the rules and then you'll be happy. Do whatever you want to do, there are no limits. For example, in the town there are a few families of single Sims that are a spoof of real people. You have the Yates family, which is a spoof of the Bates family in the thriller book and movie series Psycho. In Psycho, Norman Bates owns a motel where the guests rarely stay over. His mother murders the few guests that do stay over and the private detective. At the end of the movie, a forensic psychiatrist discovers that Norman killed his mother and a new boyfriend because of jealousy. Consumed with guilt, Norman erased the crime by bringing his mother back to life, in his mind as an alternate person. While in a cycle, he attacked all those people dressed in his mother's clothes, wearing a wig. Now, Norman Bates and his mother are in The Sims Midnight Hollow expansion pack. Second, there's Katharina Stewart, a spoof of Catherine Stewart, a well-known actress in the Twilight movies. The Twilight saga is in short about vampires and werewolves, and Isabella Swan, the character of Stewart, who falls in love with vampire Edward Cullen. The definition of a vampire, according to the Merriam-Webster dictionary, is the reanimated body of a dead person believed to come from the grave at night and suck the blood of persons asleep, and one who lives by preying on others. Besides the Bible condemning murder and violence, as can be found in Twilight, the Bible also does not speak of the dead coming to life. Isabella Swan even talks to the dead as she talks to these vampires, which is called necromancy. Actor Kirsten Stewart, who in Twilight, The Breaking Dawn, becomes a vampire herself, can be found in The Sims game. Then the last notable character, Lucien Hyde, a.k.a. Marilyn Manson, a worldwide famous rock star known for his many anti-Christian statements. Here's two. I wanted to be the loudest, most persistent alarm clock I could be, because there didn't seem like any other way to snap society out of its Christianity. And I wanted to do everything that I wasn't supposed to do. I went to heavy metal and Satanism and the occult. I identified myself with the villain, the fallen angel. I never wanted to be like Jesus. I wanted to be like Lucifer. a Satanist and a priest at the Church of Satan who cuts himself while he preaches this, and his fans do the same. Someone who drinks blood in his own urine and wants to do away with Christianity through his music. This guy is in The Sims. This is just the tip of the iceberg what we have discussed here. The Sims series contains zombies, vampires, witches, New Age music, aliens,

men get kidnapped by aliens and get pregnant by them? One-night stands, cheating on your spouse, the promotion of alcohol and a party lifestyle as a source of happiness, magic, contact with your future descendants, mermaids, mummies, the dead come back to life, and so much more. For more information, we will have a blog post online soon. So keep one thing in mind. Are you playing with life, as the slogan intends, or is a dark force playing with you?

Welcome back, friends, to this Ultimate Experience series. We continue now with the series by going back to Matthew chapter 7 to explore Christ's end time preparation parable of the house builders. But before we start, let's have prayer. Heavenly Father, we're grateful for another moment to be able to be in your word, to actually hear your voice. We're asking for your Holy Spirit to impress our hearts with what you wanted us to grasp with our intellect and embrace with our heart, apply to our life, that we might become more like Jesus. Guide us now, we ask in Jesus' name. Amen. We're going now to Matthew chapter 7. If you have been with me the last few presentations, we're looking at the ultimate experience. Matthew chapter 7, I believe, contains one of the parables that is just a preparation parable for the end time. I'm reading now. I invite you to follow along if you have your Bibles. Matthew chapter 7, verses 21 through 27. Here we go. Matthew 7. Not everyone, Jesus says, not everyone that saith unto me, Lord, Lord, shall enter into the kingdom of heaven, but he that doeth the will of my Father which is in heaven. Many will say to me in that day, Lord, Lord, have we not prophesied in thy name, and in thy name have cast out devils, and in thy name done many wonderful works? And then will I profess unto them, I never knew you. Depart from me, ye who work iniquity. Therefore, whosoever heareth these sayings of mine and doeth them, I will liken him unto a wise man which built his house upon a rock. And the rain descended, and the floods came, the winds blew, and beat upon that house, and it fell not, for it was founded upon a rock. And everyone that heareth these sayings of mine, and doeth them not, shall be likened unto a foolish man which built his house upon the sand. And the rain descended, and the floods came, and the winds blew, and beat upon that house, and it fell. And great was the fall of it. Well, there you have it. Matthew chapter 7, 21 through 27. Here's the picture that we have discovered so far in this series from these verses. The issue that Jesus is addressing in this parable is found in Matthew 7, 21. And the issue is, who is actually going to be ready to enter the kingdom of heaven and spend eternity with him? This verse, verse

21 also makes it clear that the answer to this question is centered around doing the Father's will, which, according to verses 24 and 26, must be found in His Word, the Bible. Then, according to verse 22, we also know that doing the Father's will has to do with more than just prophesying and casting out devils and doing many wonderful works in Christ's name. Doing the Father's will has to do with building a spiritual house on one of two foundations, either on sand or rock. The foundation, of course, determines whether or not that spiritual house will stand when the evil rain and vicious winds of false doctrine and iniquity instigated by evil spirits actually storm the house. And friends, this wet and windy storm will affect everyone, regardless of the house they've built. You know, I am so grateful that we have a Savior by the name of Christ Jesus, who came to deliver us from iniquity and offers each of us refuge from this spiritual storm and eternal life in real live mansions that He's gone back to prepare for us. I remember that text. It's a beautiful one. John chapter 14, verses 1 through 3. Where Jesus says, "You believe in God? Believe also in me. In my Father's house are many mansions. If it were not so, I would have told you. I go to prepare a place for you, and if I go to prepare a place for you, I will come again and receive you unto myself, that where I am, there you may be also." I love that. Our hearts don't have to be troubled. We can believe in Jesus and what He's doing for us. Amen? Now let's focus back on verses 24 and 26 here in Matthew chapter 7. According to these verses, what two kinds of responses does hearing Christ's words produce? Verse 24 says, "Whoever hears these sayings of mine and doeth them." Verse 26 says, "And everyone that heareth these sayings of mine and doeth them not," either doing or not doing them. Now let's remember again that the Lord here is speaking of two different types of spiritual house builders: those who wisely hear Christ's words and do them, and then those who unwisely hear His words and don't do them. So mark this point. We are building a spiritual house by our responses to Christ's words. Let me share that again. We are building a spiritual house by our responses to Christ's words. Now I have an important question. What do we produce or build by repeatedly thinking, feeling, saying, or doing the same thing over and over?

or moral constitution, a description of the traits or qualities of a person. And friends, you and I, every human being, is actually a bundle of habit patterns. Our habits of responding to life situations, our habits of thinking, our habits of speaking, that makes us who we are. It makes up our character. And just like a carpenter who takes 2x4s, 2x6s, 2x12s, and he measures and he cuts, he levels, he nails over and over and over again until a physical dwelling in which to live is actually built. So also spiritually does a person who continues to repeat the same thoughts and feelings and words and actions over and over and over again in response to life's experiences, that person is actually building a mental and spiritual domain, or if I could say, house of character, in which he lives and responds to life. Dear friends, the houses of this illustration in Matthew chapter 7, may I suggest that they represent a character, the character we build by our responses to the Word of God, Christ's words. Why do I say that? The verb doeth in Matthew 7, verse 21, if you're a Greek scholar or do any Greek at all, when you parse that verb, you discover that it is in the present tense. In the Greek, the present tense actually means not only something that's happening right now, contemporaneously, right now, but present tense also represents a continual action. The same thing is repeated in verse 24. The verb doeth and heareth is in the present tense. In verse 26, the hearing and the doing is present tense, which means it's a repeated action. Let me repeat it again, and then let me share a quote with you. The houses of this illustration in Matthew chapter 7 represent the character we build by our responses to the Word of God, Christ's words. Now I'm reading from My Life Today, page 73, for those of you who are Spirit of Prophecy buffs. Very important, but listen to this statement. Actually, talking to the youth. By the way, I'm a young man compared to eternity. But here's what it says. Every youth, and of course I would certainly add adult, needs to cultivate decision. A divided state of will is a snare and will be the ruin of many youth and adults. I put that in there. Be firm. Now listen close. Be firm, else you will be left with your house or character built upon a sandy foundation. Wow. We read in the words of inspiration found in Heavenly Places, page 66. Acts make habits, and habits constitute character. May I suggest again in this house-building illustration found in Matthew chapter 7, verses 21 through 27, Jesus is speaking of two types of spiritual houses of character that people construct by their responses to hearing the Word of God. One built his spiritual house of character on the rock of Christ's character. The other one built his on the shifting sands of self. Manuscript Releases, Volume 21, page 230, tells us this. I love it. I want to insert it here because I think it's valuable. Listen close. I'm quoting now. It is by learning the habits of Christ

His meekness, His lowliness, that self becomes transformed by taking Christ's yoke upon you and then submitting to learn. There is no one who has not much to learn. All must come under training by Jesus Christ. When they fall upon Christ, their own hereditary and cultivated traits of character are taken away as hindrances to their being partakers of the divine nature. When self dies, then Christ lives in the human agent. He abides in Christ, and Christ lives in him. But notice the fact that this process of growth, of building character, is all about learning the habits of Christ. Now tell me, before we go any farther, according to the illustration that Christ gives us in this parable, why is the house of character that a person chooses to build by his words, attitudes, and actions in response to the Word of God, why is that such an issue? I'm sure you probably already know. Friends, it determines our destiny. I want you to see this in Revelation chapter 22, verses 11 and 12. You know, in the King James, Revelation 22, verse 12, has a kind of a word that kind of threw me off for years, but I finally figured it out. Revelation 22, now 11 and 12, I'm going to read and comment. Watch this close. Here Jesus says in verse 11, "He that is unjust, let him be unjust still. He which is filthy, let him be filthy still. He that is righteous, let him be righteous still. And he that is holy, let him be holy still. And behold, I come quickly, and my reward is with me to give every man according as his work shall be." King James. Shall be? Shall be. Look at verse 11. Notice what Jesus is saying there. He that is unjust, let him be unjust still. The verbs in verse 11, the word "is" there is in the present tense. What this is saying is he that is habitually unjust, he has formed habits of unjustness. Jesus says, let him be unjust still. He that has formed habits of filthiness, let him be filthy still. The character remains. He that is righteous, by the way, if you look at that in the Greek, righteous, this is justification. He that is righteous, let him be righteous still, and he that is holy, let him be holy still. Character. And so verse 12 is actually saying the work shall be. What Jesus is telling us there is this: the character I develop, the habits of response, of thinking and acting, attitude of response, the habits of response I've formed before he returns actually determines the work that I'll be doing in the future. Shall be. My character determines the work that shall be. Wow. Back to Matthew 7. Remember that verse, verse 21 of this chapter? Matthew 7, 21. There it says, "Not everyone that saith unto me, Lord, Lord, shall enter into the kingdom of heaven, but he that doeth..." By the way, that word "doeth" is a present active participle. It's talking about continuous action. He that continues to do the will of my Father, which is in heaven. Listen to one more inspiring statement from Christ Object Lessons 357. In fact, I want to give you several. They're so important because it's validating what we're discovering. This is so vital. Our eternal destiny is dependent upon the spiritual house of character that we are forming previous to Christ's return. Christ Object Lessons 356. "The defects cherished in dealing with life's minor details pass into more important affairs. He, the man, acts on the principles to which he has accustomed himself, thus acting

actions repeated form habits. Habits form character. And by the character, our destiny for time and eternity is decided. Testimonies, Volume 4, page 452. What we've discovered from God's Word, here it is again. We shall be individually for time and eternity what our habits make us. One more, and this is vital. This is why this is so important to recognize this spiritual house building that's going on in every person's life, whether they realize it or not. Education 225, character building is the most important work ever entrusted to human beings, and never before was its diligent study so important as now. By the way, look at verse 22. Look at it again. What words indicate in whose house of character these professed followers are claiming to be doing the works of God? Do you see it there? They're saying, Lord, Lord, in God's house of character, God's name, in the Bible, if you have never discovered this before or never been taught this, go to Exodus chapter 34, and I want you to see this. Actually, Exodus 34. In Exodus 33, the Lord tells Moses that he's going to show him his glory, and he's going to proclaim his name. Exodus 33. In verse 18 and 19, Moses says, I beseech thee, show me thy glory. And he, the Lord, said, I will make all of my goodness pass before thee. I will proclaim the name of the Lord before thee. Now, if you go to Exodus 34, look at verses 5 through 7. Here's the picture of the Lord coming, putting Moses in the cleft of the rock, Rock of Ages. And then passing before Moses and proclaiming his name. And notice what the Lord says there. And the Lord, verse 5, descended in the cloud and stood with Moses there and proclaimed the name of the Lord. Okay, perk up. Here it is. The Lord passed by before him and proclaimed, the Lord God, merciful and gracious, long-suffering and abundant in goodness and truth, keeping mercy for thousands, forgiving iniquity and transgression and sin, and that will by no means clear the guilty, visiting the iniquity of the fathers upon the children to the children's children unto the third and fourth generation. The Lord there is actually describing his name. His name represents his eternally habitual traits of character. God changes not. Wow. Now back to Matthew chapter 7. Matthew 7, I'm looking now at verse 22. Here we see a picture of professed followers of the Master claiming to have done all their wonderful works in his character. But what does Jesus tell them? Look at verse 33. And then will I profess unto them, I never knew you. Depart from me, ye that work iniquity. I never knew you? Wow. And even though you are doing many wonderful outer works in my name, your inner character, your inner moral character, what's going on in here, your habits of thinking and feeling are corrupt. You know, dear friends, this should be a concern for each of us, a very great concern, because this is the issue that Jesus is so concerned about in Revelation chapter 3. 14 through 17, the church of Laodicea. Here he describes the people of his end time church, spiritual Laodicea. Listen to this close. I'm reading now Revelation chapter 3, verse 17. Because thou sayest, I am rich and increased with goods and have need of nothing, and get this, knowest not that thou art
wretched, miserable, poor, blind, and naked. Oh. And in Matthew 7:22, the Lord Jesus is calling to his church, calling to his people, those who are professing his name, and he's saying, please, depart from iniquity so I can know you. Now another point, another important point. If the house is a house of character, then what kind of storm would Jesus be alluding to in these verses? What kind of storm would it be that would test a person's character? Well, if you heard one of the previous presentation, you remember that we discovered that in Bible prophecy, destroying rain and floods and wind, what do they represent? Not only strife, war, and commotion, but also false doctrine and iniquity, instigated by evil spirits working through multitudes of people. Friends, this simple illustration of two house builders, our Lord Jesus is telling us here, he's telling us that before his return, his followers living in the end of time will face a character-testing storm of iniquity, strife, persecution, and false doctrine of such a magnitude, and I just repeat that, of such a magnitude that the only survivors will be those who have chosen to build their house of character upon his word, upon his sayings, firmly rooted and grounded upon the rock Christ Jesus, being fully conformed to his image. Do we have inspiration? Do we have inspiration backing that up? Turn with me to Daniel chapter 12. Daniel chapter 12. Notice what the prophet Daniel tells us. Daniel chapter 12, famous verses, but very important. Daniel 12, I'm reading now verses 1 and 2. And at that time shall Michael stand up, the great prince which stands for the children of thy people. And there shall be a time of trouble, such as never was since there was a nation, even to that same time. Time of trouble, such as never was since there was a nation, even to that same time. What will cause God's people to fall in this time of trouble? Matthew 24, verse 12. Matthew 24, verse 12. Oh, I'm so grateful there's a solution to this. I'm so grateful. But God is calling to our hearts, including mine. Matthew 12, verses 13 and 14. Matthew chapter 24, I'm sorry, verses 12 and 13. Here, we're looking at Jesus' portrayal of not only the ruin of Jerusalem, but also his second coming. And we're looking at verses 12 and 13. Notice what Jesus says. And because iniquity shall abound, the love of many shall wax cold. But he that shall endure unto the end, the same shall be saved. Could Jesus here be speaking about those professing the name of Christ having a form of godliness but denying the power thereof? Yes. Because the word love in that verse, in verse 12, is speaking of agape love, which can be received only from the Holy Spirit. And according to Acts 5:32, those who obey God are the ones that receive his Spirit. This agape love is something that the carnal, unconverted heart cannot produce. Listen to how Reflecting Christ, page 150, explains Matthew 24, verse 12. I have been shown that we live amid the perils of the last days. Because iniquity abounds, the love of many waxes cold. The word many refers to the professed followers of Christ.
They are affected by the prevailing iniquity and backslide from God, but it is not necessary that they should be thus affected. Praise God, it isn't necessary. The

cause of this declension is that they do not stand clear from this iniquity. The fact that their love to God is waxing cold. Laodicea? The fact that their love to God is waxing cold because iniquity abounds shows that they are in some sense partakers in this iniquity, or it would not affect their love for God and their zeal and fervor for His cause. And that's why, friends, Matthew 24, verse 13 says, "But he that shall endure unto the end, the same shall be saved, because iniquity abounds." The same thing that Jesus talked about in Matthew 7 in the parable, iniquity. Iniquity is the problem. Dear friends, before Christ's return, troublous times lie ahead for God's people. Daniel 12, 1 and 2, we just read it. There's going to be a time of trouble such as never was since there was a nation even to the same time. Now listen to this statement. 5 Thessalonians 1:29. A storm is arising that will wrench and test the spiritual foundation of everyone to the utmost. The storm, of course, you and I understand very clearly, Revelation 13. The storm is the image of the beast which causes everyone to worship the beast and receive his mark for fear of economic boycott, fear of death. Here's how Maranatha puts it in Last Day Events. I just want to read this to you. Page 164, Maranatha. "The image of the beast will be formed before probation closes, for it is to be the great test for the people of God, by which their eternal destiny will be decided." Last Day Events now, page 144. A great crisis awaits the people of God. Very soon, our nation will attempt to enforce upon all the observance of the first day of the week as a sacred day. In doing this, they will not scruple to compel men against the voice of their own conscience to observe the day the nation declares to be the Sabbath. Listening friends, we must be ready to meet this storm in peace. That's what Jesus wants to do for us, to meet it in peace. In the spiritual house of character built by the wise man, the last thing we want to do is build a spiritual house of character on sandy foundation that'll be washed away, blown away by the flood of false doctrine and persecution and strife. You know, I saved the rest of Daniel 12:1 till now because it gives us great encouragement. You know what the last part of the verse says? It says, "And at that time of trouble, thy people, the Lord's people, shall be delivered. Everyone found written in the book." Who shall be delivered? God's people who have kept their names written in the book of life. They've kept their garments white. What's so unique about these people? Turn with me to Malachi chapter 3. Have a look at this. I love these verses. Malachi chapter 3. Here's what's so unique about these people. Malachi chapter 3, verses 16 and 17. All this between stuff between Old and New Testament in these Bibles. Here we go. Malachi 3, 16 and 17. I love this. I love this. "Then they that feared the Lord spoke often one to another, and the Lord hearkened and heard it, and a book of remembrance was written before him for them that feared the Lord and that thought upon his name." Did you catch that? His character. Thought upon his character. "They shall be mine, saith the Lord of hosts." Wow. "In that day when I make up my jewels, and I will spare them as a man spares his own son that serves him." I want to be one of those that the Lord spares, that keeps safe through the storm. How about you?
Now I have another question.

question. I've got a question about this parable in Matthew 7, a parable of the house builders. When did the two men build the house in which they faced the storm? Did they build it during the storm? They didn't, did they? They built it before the storm hit. Dear ones, our individual house of character that we've built before the mighty storm of persecution and deception hits will determine our response to the crisis, which will determine our destiny. Let me repeat that again. Our individual house of character, be it the sandy one or the rock solid one, the one we've built before the mighty storm of persecution and deception hits, will determine our response to the crisis and our destination. Our destination for sure. Great Controversy, page 620, gives us these powerful words. Listen closely. Those who delay a preparation for the day of God cannot obtain it in the time of trouble or any subsequent time. The case of all such is hopeless. Whoa! Now's the time. Now's the time to build the character, to be in the Word of God, studying and responding in faith to the lovely Jesus. Another question. How quickly does the storm that Jesus is speaking about here hit? You know, even if I had built a good, strong physical house, but I knew there was a horrendous flood coming, what would I do before it arrived? You know what I do, and I'm sure you would too. I'd evacuate before it arrived, wouldn't you? Certainly. But friends, according to Matthew chapter 7, the storm that overtakes God's people will come as an overwhelming surprise. There's no time to evacuate. Now let me ask you another question. When an overwhelming storm of rain and wind and flooding takes someone by surprise, how far do they get, even if they jump into their car or on their faithful beast to escape? They don't go very far. You know why? Because the roads and the trails are flooded. Nobody moves. Most people stay in their house, and as the flood waters rise, so do they, to the second story and then to the roof. Someone says, well, Dan, this illustration doesn't say that men were in their houses when the storm hits. True, but here's a question. Why did Jesus share this parable in the first place if the destiny of the houses had no effect on the builders? Now let's remember the spiritual application. Spiritually speaking, a person does not vacate his habits of character when a trial hits. Just the opposite. Physiologically, too, this is the truth. The stress reaction takes in, and that person faces the trial, responds to the trial with the habits of response and thinking that he has formed previous to the trial. Wise is the man

unfold some more through this parable in Matthew 7. God bless you, dear friends. We've got to pray. Please pray with me. Heavenly Father, I want to thank you for giving us these parables, giving us the opportunity to hear your words, the opportunity to make a decision whether we're going to build our house of character, form habits in harmony with your word, or just hear the word and neglect it. I'm so grateful that, Lord Jesus, you left us an example while you were here on earth of how to build that house of character. We want to walk in your footsteps. We want to learn and grow, become more like you. Because not only does the eternal destiny of ourselves and others depend upon that, but more so the incredible joy of having you for a Savior, having you as our Lord and King, having you live your life in us, is the ultimate experience, the joy of our life. It's what we were created for and what you're recreating us for now. So I just ask as we close this program that your Spirit would be laboring with all of those who are listening. Draw them to you and give them what only you can give them, hope and desire and strength to spend time building their house of character through your word. Please bless them. In Jesus, your holy name, we pray. Amen.

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We recently got a message from a donor about some material she received from us. Let me read it to you. I wanted to thank you for sending me your recent mailing with the Seventh Day Blessing, Making an Image to the Beast Study Guide, and Faith on the Line publications. 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Studying and understanding the prophecies and the times we're living in is of the utmost importance right now, and you can only have been sent by God to me and my family. Thank you. This is the material she's talking about. If you would like to get these yourself, you can call us at our office or write in and we will make it happen. 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This book talks about the Sabbath and the blessings that we receive when we keep it. The study guide, Making an Image to the Beast, is free if you ask for it. All you have to pay is shipping. And you will find out what the mark of the beast is and what the image of the beast is in Revelation 13. One of our donors who received this magazine was in a public laundry one day, enjoying our issue about the twin lies in the Garden of Eden. Thou shalt not surely die, and thou shalt be as gods. She was reading the articles about the truth about death, and as she was reading, God impressed her that she needed to give her copy to the other woman in the laundromat. She resisted because she liked the magazine so much, but the impression kept getting stronger until finally she got up and gave her magazine away. The woman was touched by the gesture and said, "You couldn't have known, but a family member of mine just recently passed away, and I and my family are grieving and wondering about this very question." This beautiful magazine runs at around 32 to 40 pages each issue and is usually topic-based, so it's perfect for sharing. 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

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But even more than that, you will make it possible for us to create resources that can go into someone else's hands so that they know the important truths that they need to know at this time. Maybe they're wondering what happened to their loved one who passed away, or maybe they want to know more about the Sabbath. Join our family of passionate donors who are eager to win souls for Christ and get the last message of mercy out to a world that will soon see great turmoil and tribulation.

Dear Heavenly Father, thank you so much for this opportunity to come here to Kingsburg. And I just ask that you send your Holy Spirit to speak your words through me tonight as we discuss this very intricate topic of worship. And Lord, be with each and every person in this room as they are maybe hearing this for the very first time. And just speak your words to them that you want to use me as your tool. I love you, Lord. Amen. So let me ask a question. Why do we worship? You ever sat there and thought about that? Why do we all have this deep desire and this deep need to worship something, somebody? God put that in each and every one of us. We know that the entire war in heaven started because of worship. We know that as the end of the world draws near, the end struggle will be over worship. So it's an extremely important topic to understand. What is worship? Is there a right way to worship? Is there a wrong way to worship? If you look at Matthew 4:10, this is Christ speaking to Satan himself when he came down to tempt him. And then Jesus said unto him, "Get thee hence, Satan, for it is written, Thou shalt worship the Lord thy God, and him only shalt thou serve." So coming out of the mouth of Jesus himself, he is saying that God is the only one that we should be worshiping. And also Jesus speaking to the woman at the well, he says, "But the hour cometh and now is, when true worshipers shall worship the Father in spirit and in truth. For the Father seeketh such to worship him, for God is a spirit, and they that worship him must worship him in spirit and in truth." So what this is telling me is that there is a right way to worship God, and there is a wrong way to worship God. Satan has been trying to manipulate our forms of worship. But what does it mean that spirit, that non-physical part of our human characteristics, our emotions, the soul? So you see, what is the only thing that you're taking to heaven with you? Does anybody know? Your character. And it's made up of two things. Do you know what two things your character is actually made up of? Your thoughts and your feelings. That's it. Your thoughts and your feelings. And what do movies mess with? Your thoughts and your feelings. So it's really important to understand in this whole realm of worship, we're dealing with our characteristics, our souls. If you look at Cain and Abel here, Cain thought he was worshiping God. Remember, he built the altar to worship God, but he said, "God, I'm going to actually worship you in my own way. I'm going to put my fruits and vegetables and the labors that I have because I want to worship you like this." And what was the result of that? God was displeased with his form of worship, and Cain became angry and murdered his brother Abel. If you look at the children of Israel, when they came out of Egypt, and they were so in need of worshiping something, and here Moses had gone up into the mountain, and he had been away from them for not even 30 days, and God had done all these amazing things for them, and they had this need to just worship something. They begged Aaron. They said, "Give us something to worship." So here they built this calf and entered into a false system of worship. And when Moses came down, he broke the Ten Commandments. And as a result, a lot of Israelites fell into that apostasy. Balaam and his donkey. If you remember what happened right at this story, remember, the Israelites had been traveling around for 40 years, wandering in the wilderness, and they had just come out of the wilderness, and they were standing in between the promised land or at the River Jordan, and they were looking into this land that they had been promised, their forefathers had been promised that it would be theirs. And all the other nations that were on the other side of the land of Canaan, they've heard the stories. They knew that when they came out of the land of Egypt, that God had completely annihilated the Egyptians to give them the ability to leave. So they knew that there was this mighty, mighty people that were going to come to their promised land and take it. So the Midianite kings
they were the ones that came to Balaam. They knew that Balaam was a prophet. And they said, look, we are so scared. We don't know what to do. We know that we have no power over these people. Why don't you come and curse them? Because we know who you curse is going to get cursed. And we know who you bless is going to get blessed. And if you remember, Balaam, with his whole donkey that talked to him, he couldn't curse the Israelites. He ended up blessing them three times. And so, as a result of that, the Midianite kings were just like, there's nothing, there's absolutely nothing that we can do. So they came up to Balaam and they just said, please, please tell us something. And Balaam said, I'll tell you what, if you want to beat the Israelites, as long as they're following their God, you cannot touch them. You can't do anything to them. But if you want to get them to fall out of the favor of God, all you need to do is make a festival, throw some parties, and invite the Israelites to come to your parties and let them just witness how you worship your gods. And Israel will fall prey to spiritual idolatry and they will fall out of favor of God and you will be able to beat them. So that's exactly what happened. At Balaam's request, they started sending their women into the camp so that it was just a few at a time, unnoticed. And before long, the women got all the men to come to their parties, and a ton of Israelites fell up into an apostasy. And as a result, a huge pestilence broke out, and God gave the order to annihilate anybody that was involved in this. So, a warning was issued. In Deuteronomy 12, 30 and 31, it says, and after they have been destroyed before you, be careful not to be ensnared by inquiring about their gods, saying, how do these nations serve their gods? We will do the same. You must not worship the Lord your God in their way, because in worshiping their gods, they do all kinds of detestable things that the Lord hates. They even burn their sons and daughters in the fire as sacrifices to their gods. So here, God is saying, look, don't even try to worship in this way, because this is what happens. You will fall away from true worship of God. And perhaps one of the most infamous stories of a false system of worship is Daniel and his three friends and Nebuchadnezzar's golden idol. Nebuchadnezzar got his idea for this idol from his dream. Here God had said, your kingdom will not stand. And he said, no, my kingdom, of course, is going to stand. So he builds his idol completely out of gold in sheer arrogance, saying, the kingdom of Babylon will never fall.

we will be victorious throughout the time. And hence, you can kind of see how we interpret these. Our artist interpretations are obviously having them stand, you know, in a very arrogant pose. We have many, many different systems of false worship set up today. But I would like to show you a system of false worship that we have today that has striking similarities to this story. What about this? Can you see this? Interesting. A golden idol. This is the Oscars, better known as the Academy Award or the Oscars. This is a highly, highly coveted thing in the film and television world. This is pretty much the cream of the crop, the tippy top. What does it mean to worship? Here is the dictionary definition.

0: Yes. It's known as a ceremony. The Oscar event is typically the second most watched show each year, with almost 40 million people that watch the Academy Awards, and this is in 2007. I'm not too sure if this has even grown. Do you know what the number one most watched television show on the face of the planet is? Super Bowl. Do you know what just beat it? Michael Jackson.
1: Yep.
0: Just beat the Super Bowl by the most eyes watching on that around the world. Okay, Super Bowl is about 100 million. So this ceremony is a very, very, very highly watched thing in our world, okay? Now, what I'm going to show you here, this little golden idol that they have here, there's many different, like, ceremonies. They have one that honors music and one that honors television. Now, I'm going to show you a clip that Jon Stewart and Stephen Colbert will tell you exactly what this golden idol is to them, okay?
2: 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Please welcome Stephen Colbert and Jon Stewart.
3: Thank you. Thank you very much. It's a pleasure to be here tonight.
4: Good evening, godless sodomites.
5: What are you doing?
4: I'm bringing the truth, John. We're in Hollywood, the belly of the beast.
5: You can't just read the prompter?
4: I'm reading the prompter in here. You can read that pablum.
5: Award show banter is not pablum. Reality television celebrates the human condition. By illuminating what's extraordinary in the ordinary person.
4: It warps the minds of our children and weakens the resolve of our allies.
5: The results are often dramatic and always unexpected. We're here to honor achievement in that category.
4: By giving you a golden idol to worship. Kneel before your God, Babylon!
0: During one of the most highly watched shows in the world. Kneel before your God, Babylon. And you know, they're obviously making a joke about it. Actors absolutely hate the reality world. It's taking a big chunk of their pie. But there's truth in every joke. It would not be funny if it wasn't, in a sense, true. So, I started to look into this thing called the Oscars, right? Oscar, where the name comes from, it's Scandinavian and Old English. Could you take a wild guess what the word Oscar means? Divine strength, divine spear. So, divine, of course, is from, of, or like a god, and a spear, of course, is a weapon. Is it possible that they are using these high-profile celebrities as godlike weapons against us? Is that possible? In fact, does anybody know what this building is right here? No, but close. This building is called the Shrine, and it is where the Oscars was held until 1999. Okay? The Shrine, the ceremony, all the lingo's all there. The Shrine was founded by these two guys, William Florence and Walter Fleming. They are Scottish Rite Freemasons. Okay? High-ranking 33rd degree Freemasons. In fact, Hollywood has long time been involved in Masonic things. Here, Gene Autry, John Wayne, Nat King Cole, Duke Ellington, Cecil DeMille, Clark Cable, Walt Disney. These guys were all involved in the Masonic secret societies and things. For those of you out there that don't know what Freemasonry is, there's It's a group, a club, so to say, of people. They call it a secret society. There's many different levels that you get involved in. You climb the ranks, and as you kind of complete the different tasks, you get farther and farther up the ladder. The first degrees, it goes all the way up to 33 degrees. The first few

0: degrees are very community oriented. They help people and everything. The tippy top ones are the ones that are involved in running companies. They're hugely involved in occult practice things and generally what we barely know about it. There's a book called Morals and Dogma that Albert Pike wrote, and in the book it says, uncover all the layers, we follow Lucifer, the light bearer. So the farther up you get, these guys know exactly what they're doing, okay? But this isn't a meeting trying to convince you about these secret societies. I just want to point something out to you that is fascinating about the Oscars, okay? Oh yeah, these guys too. Three of the most prominent guys from 20th Century Fox, Warner Brothers, and Metro-Goldwyn-Mayer, all 33rd degree Freemasons. This is called, if you guys can see this really well, this is called the picture on the right. Yes, you're right. It's called a Masonic tracing board. What it is a teaching tool that they use to teach the first, second, and third degree Freemasons that are coming into Freemasonry how to spot things that are Freemason. So they hide things in there. Notice there's a ladder. Notice there's a checkered floor. There's a sun that's beaming light onto a greater sun and everything. There's various different elements of sun worship that are in it. This is called the Sun Man right here. If you really peel back the layers and study it, they've incorporated lots of sun worship into their things, okay? So this model picture is for somebody that's involved in Freemasonry. We'll be able to look at it and go, this is Freemasonry, okay? This is inside of the shrine. This is what it looks like if you look at the ceiling. You can always pick out Freemasonry things because there's huge sun motifs in it. You see the sun motif in the ceiling? Here's kind of a little bit better of a picture of it. Now this is a clip where he won for The Life is Beautiful. Is beautiful.
1: This is Italy's 26th nomination and its 10th Academy Award.

0: pause. This is in the shrine. This is in a Freemason building. This is the very last time that this has been held in this building till they moved it to the Kodak Theater, okay? This is a Masonic tracing board. So sun worship is very much incorporated. In fact, I used to live right near here in Hollywood. If you look through that middle tower where all those people are standing on there, my apartment building that I lived on was right there to the right. And I watched this whole thing being built. Worshipping the sun dates all the way back to Nimrod, all the way back to the start of Babylon. And what they used to believe is that when Nimrod died, he went up into the stars, and all of a sudden we have this born star worship. Well, it continues. What is worshiping stars, though? Where did this idea of star worship start? Revelation 12:4. And he drew a third part of the stars of heaven and did cast them to earth. Who drew a third part of the stars from heaven?
1: Satan
0: drew a third part of the stars from heaven and did cast them to earth. How art thou fallen from heaven, O Lucifer, son of the morning? How art thou cut down to the ground, which did weaken the nations? For thou hast said in thine heart, I will ascend into the heavens. I will exalt my throne above the stars of God. I will be like the Most High. This idea of star worship originated with Satan wanting to be more infamous or more famous than God. And what has happened is now all these stars that have gained and wanted this desire for worship were all now cast down. And what do? They've just now changed the names and the things of star worship. People still worship the stars, just like they did all the way back. We have football stars, basketball stars, race car stars, hip-hop stars, rock stars, movie stars. They're all

stars? And do people worship these stars? Are people crazily worshiping these people? Even Kermit the Frog. Somebody who absolutely wasn't even alive on this planet. We've immortalized him and put him in stone. So, in 1 Timothy 4:1, it says, "Now the Spirit speaketh expressly that in latter times some shall depart from the faith, giving heed to seducing spirits and doctrines of devils." This tells me some will depart from the faith. If they're going to depart from the faith, that means that they began with a faith. So how is it that us in a Christian environment or a Christian world, I was raised in a Christian home, and I went down to Hollywood and within months lost my religion. Months. It took me less than months, probably. How was it that I was able to lose my way? I was obsessed with movies. I watched every kind of movie that was out there. I did not care what it was, who was in it. Watched tons of things. Followed after these stars. I went through the whole acting classes. I wanted to be an actor. I chased that dream for a very long time. Let me show you what I just found in Time Magazine online here. I thought this was just fascinating. Celebrity worship, is it good for your health? Who among us has fallen victim to a little bit of celebrity worship? And now new scientific research has found that celebrity crushes are not only common, but may even be healthy. A study published in September 10, 2008, suggests that the act of celebrity worship may be a boon to some people's self-esteem. Let me ask you a question. Ask all the little girls in high school that read all those magazines and don't eat because those people in those magazines don't look like that. Is that boosting their self-esteem? So, it goes on. Because people form bonds in their minds with their favorite celebrities, they are able to assimilate the celebrity's characteristics in themselves and feel better about themselves when they think of the celebrity, says Gabriel, one of the scientists that did this study. So they're basically telling you, hey, look, if you worship a celebrity, you can take on their characteristics as part of yourself. This is what they've actually gone by, and they

0: Isn't it just like Satan to set up a system of false worship that when you go through a family crisis, you think they're going to help you? No. And since the beginning of time, that Satan and his angels have gotten man to worship stupid little wooden idols, all of a sudden now he says, you know what's better than a wooden idol? Let's make those wooden idols into people. People make a lot better gods than wooden idols do. And so this idea of worshiping something other than God has just now changed, and they've attached it onto people. Michael Jackson. The media attention for Michael Jackson's funeral tops the Pope, a president, and a princess. The Pope that he's talking about is Pope John that just died. The president that he's talking about is Ronald Reagan. And the princess is Princess Diana. More people read and heard and seen about this than all of those. Isn't that amazing? I find that amazing. I was at the post office the other day when Michael Jackson's funeral was on, and there was a woman behind me that was just on the phone with her husband at home going, tell me, is it an open casket? What's going on? Who's there? Who's this? And I'm just listening to this woman like go through a play-by-play action of what's going on, and she probably has never, ever met them in my life. It was absolutely fascinating. So I took a picture of Tom and Brandon today at the superstore, or supermarket. All these Michael Jackson covers of all the magazines. Just go through the grocery store and look it on the line, and you can start to see, man, he was highly worshipped. Even though he had issues with child molestation and all these other things, now they've immortalized the guy. How is it that these actors and actresses are so electrifying? How is it that they gain such a grip on you? You ever sat and thought and wondered that?
1: How are so many of Hollywood's most famous actors and actresses able to be so amazingly effective and convincing in their performances?
2: That guy was so electrifying that it came through the television.
1: How is it that they can move us to laughter, tears, or anger at the drop of a hat? Are they truly gifted with natural talent, as many suggest?
3: You see this and you're dazzled by their talent.
1: Do they possess a creative streak of genius that is unknown to most men? Or unknown to most men, are they in fact possessed? Is it possible that these actors and actresses are possessed by demonic spirits who have a specific agenda to fulfill? Oscar award-winning actor Denzel Washington told 60 Minutes exactly how he brings forth his best performances.
4: Basically what I did was got on my knees and sort of communicated with the spirits, and when I came out, I was in charge.
5: Powerful scene.
4: Powerful scene. I couldn't have acted that. I couldn't have written that down and made a decision to play that.
6: What, are you going
4: to
6: smoke that?
7: Nope. You are.
6: Hell if I am.
8: Yeah. Jesus freak. Jesus freak.
1: The one-woman entertainment empire known as Oprah has strong affiliations with the demonic realm. The most familiar face on television says,
9: you can not only use your body and physical self, this is how I see acting. I ask my body to be the carrier for the spirits of those who have come before me in a way that is most meaningful to the character. Just become the vehicle for that character.
1: Calling out for these entities to take her over so that she may become a sparkling puppet, Oprah admits of her work before the camera.
9: I tried to empty myself and let the spirit inhabit me.
1: With her global influence, her shows have become a smorgasbord for the New Age agenda.
10: A lot of actors who don't mention their names, of course, are very much into this.
11: Magic only exists if you allow it, if you open yourself up to the possibility.
0: And here, like Denzel Washington says, wow, I got down on my hands and knees and I prayed to the spirit, and when I got up, I was in charge. I couldn't have written that down. When I took acting classes, they taught me, you need to live, breathe, eat, sleep, acting, and you become that character, you invite that character into you. This is a very, very interesting world that these actors and actresses have involved themselves into. There is a man named Aleister Crowley. He is known as the most evil man of the 20th century. If you peel back the layers of most music and movies, he is hugely influential into writers and actors, and he was highly involved into the occult. He was known as like this horrible, like satanic priest. The BBC did a wonderful documentary on this guy if you ever want to see it, and it's not a Christian perspective. They called it The Most Evil Man, and it's, you can watch it.

0: on YouTube. It's absolutely phenomenal what this guy was into. He wrote a book called Magic and Practice in Theory, where he outlined one of the best ways to become possessed by a demonic spirit. There are three main methods for invoking any deity. The third method is the dramatic, perhaps the most attractive of all. Certainly it is so to the artist's temperament, for it appeals to his imagination through his aesthetic sense. So he's saying if you want to become possessed, acting is a great way to possess yourself with a different spirit, is what he's saying. Here's what Socrates has to say on acting. In like manner, the muse first of all inspires men herself. The muse is the spirit, if you will, that inspires you to be an actor. Because they are inspired and possessed. They are simply inspired to utter that which the muse impels them. For not by art or by knowledge do you say what you say, but by possession. Now, I find what he has to say actually has, in a sense, a weird sense, a lot of spiritual truth to it. Think back on the time that Christ cast out the demon. And what did the demon do? He went away from the house and he came back to check on the house. And when he found that it was completely clean and in order, but nobody was home, he went out and he grabbed seven more unclean spirits and came in and possessed his house, right? So, thinking along those lines, is it possible that you are either possessed by the Spirit of God or by the Spirit of Satan? Is it possible, looking at it from a biblical perspective, that if you're not possessed by God, you can have an unclean spirit come into you and bring seven demons, and they're not knocking on your door asking if they can come in? So let's go through a little bit of movie history here. I'm going to bring you back way back to the 1920s here with Rudolph Valentino. Anybody heard of this guy? Yeah, this guy was so famous. This guy was the Brad Pitt of his day. Women flocked to this guy. He was this passionate guy that all of his movies were about getting the girl and making out with them. And he was so famous that wherever he went, there was huge crowds that would gather. They actually had to have police follow the guy around. And it was said that when he would smoke his cigarettes and throw them on the ground, people would dogpile the cigarettes and try to pick them up and bring them home and have a little shrine with them or something. This guy was hugely worshipped, okay? Most of his movies came from his wife here, Natasha. They would actually write together. And this is coming from a book that is all written about Natasha, his wife. Every night, Valentino's wife, Natasha, would hold a seance, calling forth help from the spirit world in her creative undertaking. And then with pencil and paper in hand, she would go into a trance and start writing. It's called automated writing in the occult world. After her outpourings were typed up, they were brought to the set the very next day and given to the director. And this is actually what they would make. So if you watch Valentino's movies, this is where they're coming from. She would have these seances, get possessed, write, and then she'd go give them to the director. Almost overnight, you see, America was built on very deep religious moral values. Overnight, what was considered sinful, sex outside of a marriage, was now starting to be redefined as popular, trendy, and even like exciting. Then Mae West hits the scene. And once again, America is still very deep into religious morality. So here's what Mae West has to contribute.
1: 1930s, motion pictures were one of the mainstays of the Great Depression, and attendance to movie theaters skyrocketed.
2: Hello, folks. I wish you were up here at Mr. Borman's beautiful theater to see the grand opening of premiere of my new picture, I'm No Angel. Of course, I didn't call it I'm No Angel for nothing. Don't forget, come up and see me sometime.
1: Movie star Mae West was also known as the Queen of Sex and the Statue of Libido. Helped to topple the biblical sexual boundaries that were deeply embedded in the people of the early 20th century.
3: She can have a romance with somebody outside of wedlock.
4: I've got another man in my life.
3: It was pretty raw.
4: I don't know how many that makes.
3: It was pretty raunchy for that era.
4: Well, when I'm good, I'm very good. But when I'm bad, I'm better.
3: No star had greater impact.

0: in the long run than Mae West. Mae West was a one-woman sexual revolution.
1: A one-woman sexual revolution was what she got stamped with. This one woman started to completely change the way that Americans were starting to view sex and their relationship with between a man and a woman. She was hugely involved into the occult world. Her psychic, Kenny Kingston, reflects on her life and in a documentary that Kenny Kingston openly admits, when she was upset and had no one been able to come up with a script idea, she walked about her room saying, "Forces, forces, please come and help me write a script." She would begin to hear voices and images as the plot was revealed to her once again, automated writing. Mae would summon stenographers to work with her around the clock, and she would lie in bed in a trance-like state, dictating as the spirits entered her. And if you really think about Mae West's movies, it doesn't take very much stretch to understand. I'm No Angel, the sensational Mae West. You know, these are obviously speaking of biblical things, but starting to break them down. Marilyn Monroe hits the scene a little bit later, once again pushing those boundaries farther and farther down the road of how we view sex and the relationships. And here's what Marilyn has to contribute.
2: 7-Year Itch blew the lid off 1950s conservatism.
3: Wait a minute!
2: It shocked audiences with its irreverent look at marital infidelity.
3: I mean, I wouldn't be lying on the floor in the middle of the night in some man's apartment drinking champagne if he wasn't married.
2: And showcased Marilyn Monroe in her most sexually suggestive role to date.
4: She was the sexual icon of her particular time and became, I think, the sex star of the century.
5: She could make you do anything in the world from that big screen.
6: Then what has Marilyn Monroe got that a million other women have and prefer not to show?
7: Pretty vulgar, if you ask me.
4: You can see those early signs of changing values.
8: I think it's very nice, but I'd rather it were me.
7: I think it's wonderful. Very nice. Some girl.
9: Monroe attributed her ability to affect the public to other entities that would inhabit her and take her over. She was known for entering into deep trances before each scene. One of Monroe's close personal psychics recalled how she would draw attention from the spirit world, asking for their guidance.
10: When she saw a camera, any camera, she lit up and was totally different. The moment the shot was over, she fell back into her not very interesting position. And I don't know how to explain that.
1: Isn't it interesting that Mr. Hugh Hefner, filthy Mr. Hugh Hefner himself, says, look at her, she's starting to unlock the morals and values, the value system. You're starting to see a trend here, and you're starting to see how they're just unlocking one step farther these sexual boundaries. And if you look at where our movies are today, it doesn't take a very hard look at it to go, wow. I mean, these movies were just child's play compared to what we have now. Here's what she says she was quoted saying, Jacqueline Hyde, more than two. I'm so many people, sometimes they shock me. I wish it was just me. And if you've seen any documentaries of her, she had lived a tortured life, constantly just hearing voices in her head and things like that. And if you look at some of her movies, it doesn't take very much dedicated to the new Monroe doctrine. Don't bother to knock, a wicked sensation of the girl in room 809. Where are these movie ideas coming from? What are these channels telling these actors and actresses to get involved in? And if you look at today, Original Sin, I mean, these movies are just commonplace. Zach and Miri Make a Porno. Even though that's like a funny movie, I mean, look at the content that they're making. Sex Drive. This is all about losing your virginity. And right here it says he's leaving virgin territory. Force throwing it away. Why? Why are they attacking our sexuality? Does anybody want to answer that? I'll tell you why. Because your sexuality and your spirituality are very much so intertwined. If they mess up your sexuality, chances are they're messing up your

0: spirituality. Christ was constantly referring to the church as his bride, as a relationship between us, because that relationship is how we understand the relationship of between a man and a woman is how you understand the love of God between us. And so if Satan can mess that love up, and all of a sudden now you cannot understand what human love is like, how are you to ever understand what the love of God is like? American Pie was a popular movie when I was in high school. I'm sure even some of the young kids in this room have never even heard of this movie. But it was all about losing your virginity and how, like, you know, you just needed to get rid of it as fast as possible. And of course, the little caption at the bottom says there's something about your first piece. Now, here is a news clip of the news people going around and asking some kids that went to the theater and saw this movie and are going to talk about what their favorite part is.
1: History that Hollywood peddles adult material to children. Now let's see how the spoon-fed material has affected them.
2: You've heard one insider describe how the Hollywood machine marketed his R-rated movie to an audience too young to go see it.
3: What movie did you see?
4: American Pie. I saw American Pie.
5: American Pie.
6: 15. 14.
7: 15.
8: 13.
9: 12.
8: 12.
10: 13.
11: Oh, yeah!
8: I love lesbians. They're great.
12: Two girls are lesbians.
13: The lesbian scene.
14: That's hilarious.
15: How aware are children of the corrosive influences? And they seem to pick up everything like sponges.
16: Yeah, it's like Play-Doh. Put a piece of Play-Doh on a table and it picks up everything. Kids are Play-Doh. They don't even know what they've picked up.
0: Parents out there, 12 and 13 years old, do you think that they honestly understand what sexuality is and what it was meant for and what the biblical boundaries of it are and what happens when you start to unlock those things and take those out? These poor children have no chance, no chance, and they're being targeted. I guarantee you these types of movies are not aimed at 30-something. Look at what they're aimed at. And this is just one example. This is just one genre of films. But you can start to understand that, listen, if you are not in the Word of God reading about these things and teaching your children or teaching those kids about what is sexuality and things like this, I guarantee you they're learning a lot from these types of movies. What lesbians are and what not, what have you. I Love Lucy. What could possibly be wrong with I Love Lucy? I love this show. Loved. I watched every single episode. My brother and I, we used to like sit down and watch these. I still chuckle when I see this. But I want to show you something that they're doing in a very subtle and slight way. Remember, Satan's got time. He has time on his hands to simply unlock our moral values, and he can do it very slowly. We don't have the time. He's got the time. Do you remember what one of her most infamous lines was?
17: Hey, I'll tell him the truth.
18: Don't you dare!
0: What was she constantly telling her to do? To lie. And the show was all about a manipulative woman that constantly lied to her friends and families and everybody else around them, in all wrapped in laughter. So you watch these kind of things, your guard goes down, and what's a little white lie? Remember, during this time, this may not be detrimental to you, but you unlock that generation, then you unlock one more generation, and you keep going until we are today. Now we have movies that are all about lying and all sorts of things. At this time, Lucille Ball was a very famous big screen actress. It was known as career suicide to go to the little screen. And Lucille Ball actually chose to go to the little screen because of this actress, Carol Lombard, okay? Carol Lombard, it was the spirit of actress Carol Lombard who guided Lucille Ball into taking a chance on television and accepting the offer to star in I Love Lucy. The glamorous comedian who had died in an airplane crash of 1942 appeared to Lucy in 1951. And what do we know about the state of the dead? So if spirits are appearing to her and telling her, hey, you should pick this, you gotta start to wonder. Because Lucille Ball accepted the spirit's urging to take a chance, honey, she made television history.

0: The Pink Panther. Peter Sellers was an out-of-work actor, completely could not book a part for his life, and then he started messing around with the spirit world.
1: Peter was absolutely brilliant on the first take.
2: Peter Sellers was a struggling actor whose career was on the rocks until he embraced demonic power. After selling his soul, he became the highest-paid actor in Hollywood.
1: The second take, he was even better.
3: With three new Pink Panther adventures, all of which attained colossal box office success. Sellers, the has-been, was once again one of the world's highest-paid performers.
4: Listen, Fairy, do you sell beer here, too?
5: Among other things, yes.
0: So here's what Peter Sellers has to say about acting. It's rather like being a medium and laying yourself wide open and saying, I want a character to inhabit my body, or I want a spirit to take charge of me so that I can produce what I hope to produce. He was very much so open about his invoking spirits into his life and helping him. In fact, there's a whole documentary that's made. He was a very disturbed man, and it's quite a fascinating documentary. Robin Williams came out in Us Weekly magazine, and somebody asked him, how are you such a brilliant actor? Here's what he answers. Yeah, literally, it's like possession. All of a sudden, you're in, and you get all this energy, and it just starts going. But there's also that thing. It is possession. In the olden days, you'd be burned for it, but there is something empowering about it. I mean, it's a place where you are totally. It is Dr. Jekyll and Mr. Hyde, where you can really become this other force. It's an interesting thing to come out and say out into the open. Keanu Reeves is a very complex guy with lots of demons in him. I was trying to tap into him and utilize that, says director Taylor Hackford from The Devil's Advocate. Here's what director Anisco Holland of Totally Clipped says about Leonardo DiCaprio. Leo is like a medium. He opens his body and his mind to receive messages coming from another person's life. Here's what a completely different director says about him, director Baz Luhrmann from Romeo and Juliet. With Leo, you might see 30 people come out of him in a day. Here's what Johnny Depp tells Us Magazine. I know I have demons. I'm 30 different people sometimes. And in fact, I just found this in the Los Angeles Times. Heath's creepy performance seems to have summoned up demons that no one thought have imaginable or accessible to him. Imagine that they were accessible to him. So here, I mean, Los Angeles Times, not even saying anything about religion and everything. It's just saying, man, we didn't even think somebody could drum up those kind of demons. It's an interesting statement.
6: And also, I love the script. I love the whole idea of selling your soul to the devil. I'm kind of like, it's very intriguing to me.
0: Do you think that they consider the words that come out of their mouths? I mean, is this a joke? Are we here on this planet as a joke? Do you think that God is looking down on us going, oh man, they're just playing things where they, you know, go out and sell their soul to the devil, but it's just a movie, just make believe. This is very real to them. And yet these actors and actresses just act like this is an everyday thing. The Watchmen just came out. It was a very popular movie with the younger people. Anybody heard of this movie, Watchmen? Any superheroes? These are all superhero comic books. There's a guy named Alan Moore, who is a very famous comic book writer from England, okay? He just came out with this movie, The Watchmen. Most of his movies are hugely Gnostic, occultic, like very weird, strange things about them and everything. He's written a Superman here. He wrote a movie called The League of Extraordinary Gentlemen, where Sean Connery played in that movie. Swamp Thing, From Hell, that was a Johnny Depp movie. V for Vendetta, that was a popular film that just came out not too long ago. Well, anyway, here is a clip of Alan Moore talking about, he is very open with his worshiping of demons. And in fact, he said that his demons is what actually propelled his career. And he follows this god called Glycon. And he'll tell you all about it.
7: Alan Moore is a writer and magician from Northampton. He's a stranger to hairdressers and worships his very own god in his very own way, blurring the lines between religious belief, magic, and the power of the creative imagination.

0: Alan's familiar on his journey of faith and worship is an ancient Roman glove puppet snake called Glycon.
1: So how did you first go about worshipping Glycon, and what form does the worship take?
2: Well, it's irresistible. He's certainly the coolest, most rock and roll looking god that I have ever seen. I just fell in love at first sight.
1: What's in it for you, though, following Glycon?
2: I believe that every single individual human being should probably make their own peace with the universe. I mean, we're all of us different emotionally, we're all different physically, intellectually. It would be really odd if we were all the same spiritually. So, I mean, that's why I have a problem with religion per se, because religion, the very word, it comes from the same root word as ligature and ligament, and it means to be bound together in one belief, which I find a bit creepy and a bit unnatural.
1: You can't have that conversation with a Christian fundamentalist.
2: I mean, religious fundamentalism, it's a bit of a misnomer, because if you actually look back at the foundations of Christianity, you find that the thinking is a lot more flexible.
1: Yeah.
2: The kind of what we call fundamentalism these days is basically entirely based upon 1930s tent show revivalism.
1: Right.
2: It goes back no further than about 80 years. And yet it's a very frightening and dangerous mindset, because, I mean, as far as I understand it, at the moment, there are genuine worries that, certainly in America, that this could actually negate science, that it could drag us back into a new Dark Ages.
3: Here, he is saying religion is possibly going to negate science. And I just showed you an article in the beginning of this, a scientific article about worshiping celebrities. So, if that's kind of where science is leading me, I don't know about that. I would rather trust in this science, in God. And, you know, as for those of you that were here in the first couple of days that Tom showed you exactly what is going on inside your brain, as you are sitting there staring at a blinking light source, you realize you are in your optimum amount of suggestibility. They know this. They've done studies on this. They can scientifically prove to you that they can tell you things in this dark room, and you will actually soak them in and believe them and walk away with that. I mean, even that scientific article was saying, look, if you worship celebrities, you take on their characteristics. So here, somebody who actually believes that religion and 1930s tent revivalism, where they're baptizing people, is dangerous, do you really want to sit in a dark room and open up your mind to this person's thoughts? When he talked about invoking these spirits that helped his career, this is what he said. I decided that I was going to be a magician, and all of a sudden a lightning bolt hit. It got a bit strange, and for months after that I was looking back, probably in some sort of borderline schizophrenic state. I found myself seemingly in conversation with an entity, its presence that surrounded my head and moving and speaking lucidly to me. I was very spaced out, God-struck. You know, you babble for a while like an idiot, but I must have been unbearable for about 2 or 3 months. I've integrated that into the rest of my life. He integrates spirit invoking into the rest of his work and in the rest of his life. So the point that I'm trying to bring out with this is, you as a viewer, you only see the surface area. You don't see what actually goes on behind this. Who are these people? What are their actual beliefs? If you are going to watch these, which I hope after these presentations you will take a serious look at this and decide that you don't want to watch any of these, but know who you're watching. Know what they believe. Because like every piece of art, the art is meant to change you. That's what art is. It's to change the viewer.

0: started as an innocent respite from everyday life has now become in itself a replacement for real life for millions, a major religion of the masses. This is coming from the Church of Satan. So if he's openly admitting that this is a major religion of the masses, we as Christians, or even people that maybe are out there that are contemplating all these things for a reason, or you know, wondering about all these things, know that the dark side is openly admitting this thing is this thing, we designed it. This is part of the satanic new infiltration. And so many of us, every single person, 99% of people have a TV in their home. They can beam their thoughts into your home 24/7. And what kinds of things are coming out of the television?
1: Who are you?
2: I'm God.
3: I am God.
4: I am God.
5: I am God. God.
0: If you start to look at the sets, you start to see how this is way beyond what we even know. We're scratching the surface. This goes so much deeper than what we can even show you. And, you know, just to sit here and point out, look at all these things, look at all these things. Why are they doing this? The devil is doing his best to mess with who we are worshiping. That's what this is all about. Are we following God? Are we following Christ? Or are we following what the world tells you? So many people are focused on Michael Jackson. What about these things of God in eternity that we are struggling with right now? And if you really look at it, what is the Bible trying to teach you to do? What is this thing designed to do? Is it telling you to go out and kill a bunch of people? Is it telling you to cheat on your wife? Is it telling you to do all these horrible, evil things that are daily being pumped at us? So I just ask and pray that you guys, when you go home this weekend, really think about what is true worship? And is it possible to have both feet in both sides of the fence? Can you worship things of the earth and still reserve worship for God? If you really want to know what happens when you do that, study the Israelites coming out of Egypt. We are on the edge of the promised land. What they went through is exactly what we are going through right now. We are in Egypt. We are in Babylon. We're standing on the edge of this promised land, just as they were. And Satan is trying to send his evil influences and his women and all of his people just so that we would witness how they worship and how they party. And all of a sudden, we would fall prey, just like the Israelites fell prey at the River Jordan. So, let's say a word of prayer. Dear Lord, thank you so much for your amazing love. Thank you that you have always been there for us. And I just praise your name for sending your son to die on our cross and die our death. And the amazing opportunity that you've given us to be called the sons of God. Love you. Amen.

This is a lonely temple with a tremendous message, built by Hatshepsut. The name means the noble lady. According to the sources, this was the foster mother of Moses. To visit this place gives you a link to what we're going to see at Luxor, the ancient Thebes, where Hatshepsut built a beautiful mortuary temple called

Yetzir El Bari. Of course, on top, you can read the entire story. She had a problem with the Hyksos. The Hyksos settled here at El Mina, and there's quite a lot of info concerning the Hyksos, but she wasn't very happy about the Hyksos. So eventually, a man by the name of Carmoses from Thebes, Luxor, had a battle with the Hyksos to expel them. The work was followed up by Carmoses and then Amenhotep I. So we are moving down to Luxor, where we'll visit her temple, Deir el-Bari.

0: Think about this. Love cannot exist if there is no free will.
1: We need to be solid on prayer and study of the word. We must be built on the foundation that is God's word to fight powers that are in heavenly places. You need to be in heavenly places. You can fight powers that are in your place. I said, you are Satan's prophet. He came to me. He put his palm in front of my forehead. Nothing happened. He put it again. Nothing happened. He says, I don't have power over you. And I said, yeah, because he who is in me is greater than he who is in you. We should be so connected to the Lord that the Lord becomes our air, becomes our life. And we value his presence more than water, more than food, more than salary, more than job, more than freedom, more than life. What's the benefit to live if we don't have Jesus? Satan doesn't want us to realize how exposed we are. Satan doesn't want us to realize how dangerous it is to be without God.

Greetings, everyone. Let's bow our heads before we start. Father in heaven, we thank you so much again and again for your love and grace and mercy. Father, we come in your presence to first bow down and worship you and praise you. And then, Father, we pray that you pour your spirit over us, that your spirit may touch our minds, our hearts, and that we understand these things that are necessary for our salvation and for others, that we may be ready for your soon coming. So, Lord, please open the word and touch us through your spirit. We pray in Jesus' name. Amen. We started to talk about Jesus' second coming. We know that Jesus is coming soon. We look around, we know that. And we talked about preparation. When to prepare, how to prepare. Talking about preparation on how to prepare, today we are going to continue. And I'm going to emphasize again and again that we need to be solid on prayer and study of the Word. We must be built on the foundation that is God's Word. Without God's Word, nobody will be secure. Doesn't matter how smart, how educated, how experienced, doesn't matter how good you are. Without God's Word, nobody will be secure. And we know that prayer and study, they go together. The Bible says that God's words are spiritually inspired by the Holy Spirit, and they cannot be understood in human wisdom. They need to be spiritually discerned or understood. Therefore, the Holy Spirit who inspired the writers has to inspire the reader. So we understand what he meant. We understand in depth the gold, the diamonds, the precious diamonds from God's word. The spirit of prophecy says in, I believe, Testimony Volume 6, that prayer and study should never be separated. They go together. Some people just pray, some people just study. They need to go together. And so by prayer and study, we get close to God. And God's

presence in our life and God's word in our life would prepare us and keep us safe in the very soon final crisis. So let me start with a story talking about God's protection for the crisis, God's protection for the times of crisis. My grandfather, I probably told you the story before, I don't remember. My grandfather was a man of faith, a man of prayer. He was not a pastor. He worked carpentry. But he had a passion for God's work. And he always, all my life, as far as I remember, every time when he preached, I never heard him preaching except on Second Coming. And I would ask him, Grandpa, there are so many other subjects. Son, the greatest hope of all generations, all people from creation, from Adam, they all have been waiting for the Second Coming. And the patriarchs, they have been transitory. They have been in transit in this world. And the disciples, they have been waiting for Second Coming. This is the hope of all generations. And that's my hope. That's what I am dreaming of. That's what I am talking about. That's what I am praying for. And that's what the redeemed will say. This is our Redeemer. We have been waiting for Him. Even the name Adventist means to be waiting. If you stopped waiting, if you got focused so much on other things that you lost focus of the Second Coming, you need to ask yourself, are you a Christian? Because Jesus clearly in John 14 says, I go to prepare a place, and if I go, I will come again. And Jesus doesn't lie. And so we have been waiting. And my grandfather said, I am waiting. He was always, day in, day out, from morning to night, every second, every minute, always singing or whistling during work. Grandpa, what do you sing? Second Coming songs. Why? Because I'm happy. Why? Because Jesus is coming soon. I'm going to spend eternity with Him. He was always singing Second Coming songs. I remember them specifically. At least 6-7 songs that he was always singing are fresh in my mind. And so he was also going from place to place, from village to village, in places that there was no Adventist, working with them, preaching, giving them Bible studies, helping them, praying for them. And he would start groups that later some of them became churches. And specifically, I'm thinking about one. And so it was many years ago in Romania, and it was a time when it was against the law that more than 3 Adventists would get together. Basically, if you had 4 people, one would have to leave. If they get caught, they will be arrested. And so he went to that group and they had a meeting, and I'm not going to go through the details, but specifically when they were in the meeting, the police showed up at the door. And when they got out of the building, there were 2 lines, like a tunnel, of police officers, 20 on one side, 20 on the other side, next to each other, that you could not escape. You would have to go through the tunnel. And they all had those rubber buttons, rubber sticks, or batons, or I don't know how to call them. And as our study group, prayer group, would come out of the building, the police officer would beat them in the head until they would collapse. And they were afraid to come. And my grandpa says, I've been praying. And I've been preaching. And I've been proclaiming the 3 angels' message, the good news. And I know that Jesus promised. He gave us a command. It's not a suggestion. Go and preach the gospel. And He promised, if you go, I will be with you. Jesus is with me. And if God is with me, who can be against me? So he said, I am not afraid. And he started to sing a song that says, I am a son of the King. I am a son of the King, of the King, of the King. I am a son of the King, and I sing. And he was singing and walking between the police officers. And the police officers, instead of hitting him in the head, they departed, they made room, they stepped aside. And he looked to the other church members, come on, get out. They all came and they left, they all came out. Monday morning, the chief of police called him to the police station. Mr. Goya, I want you to tell me, who are those officers, military officers, those guards, military guards around you? And my grandpa says, I think you drink too much. No, no, no, it's Monday morning, nobody had a drop. We did not drink. We did clearly see the guards around you. It's like presidential guards, nicely dressed, fresh, nice clothing. Who are the soldiers around you? My grandfather said, I was alone. They

said, no, you are not alone. And my grandfather said, well, he will send his angels to protect you. 10,000 shall fall on your right and 1,000 on your left, and he's not going to touch you. His angels are going to put their palm. It was the angel of the Lord who encamps around those who love him. And they said, no, no, no, you are lying. You need to tell us, do you know somebody from the government? They sent troops, military officers to protect you. God's angels camp around those that love the Lord. The promise is that in the end times, in those crises, God's angels will protect us. The promise is that water and bread will be provided. The promise is that the time will be shortened. The promise is that God will make sure that their bullets are going to fall. Their swords will have no power. That doesn't mean that there will be no persecution. And we'll go in more details because I don't want anybody to understand that it's going to be easy. It's going to be a time of crisis. It's not going to be easy for anybody. It's not going to be easy for us, but it's not going to be easy for the world either, except that we have God with us. And so, as we talk about preparation, there will be a time of crisis like never before in the history, like never before. There's going to be a conflict like never in history. In fact, the Bible says in Daniel chapter 12, there will be a time of trouble such as never before. And Jesus, quoting Daniel, Jesus says that there will be a time of trouble like never before in the human history.

develop faith, if we don't step out in faith, if we don't stretch our faith today and grow more and more, how are we going to stand? If we shake in small crisis, how are we going to be strong in the greatest crisis of history? And so, how do you prepare for that crisis? Let me explain. The Bible says that we do not, listen carefully, we do not wrestle. We do not wrestle against flesh and blood. We need to understand that part. In this conflict, we are not fighting a physical enemy. We are fighting a spiritual enemy. Therefore, we need spiritual power. We cannot fight in our strength. You don't fight Satan with fist. You don't fight Satan with a gun or a sword. It's spiritual war. In spiritual war, you need spiritual weapons. Spiritual weapons could be prayer and study and faith. Prayer, faith are weapons that you don't see. The enemy is an enemy that you don't see. Therefore, you need faith. And let me explain. We cannot fight in our own strength. In the final crisis against the spiritual powers of darkness, we cannot fight the enemy in our own power. You need external protection. If you think you can win the battle in your own, you have already lost the battle. You don't find a computer program to protect you as you find against viruses, to protect you against Satan. You don't find a spiritual protection 101 program that you have to install in your brain. There is no such a thing. The Bible says that let him who thinks he stands take heed lest he fall. 1 Corinthians chapter 10. Don't believe you are strong in your own. We don't wrestle against flesh and blood, but against principalities, powers, rulers of darkness, against spiritual hosts of wickedness in the heavenly places. Ephesians chapter 6, verse 12. Listen carefully. Spiritual hosts of wickedness, I don't know if you caught it, in the heavenly places. Satan, spiritual hosts of wickedness, of darkness, they are in the heavenly places. Have you ever seen a fish fighting with a bird? There is no chance to win. If you are here and Satan is here, you cannot fight. You are going to lose the battle. To fight powers that are in heavenly places, you need to be in heavenly places. You can fight powers that are in your place. And even those, when you fight, are miserable. The fight brings pain. Moreover, when you are on earth, and Satan is in heavenly places. In order to fight those powers in heavenly places, you need to be in heavenly places. You may be in this world, but you should not be off the world. You may be a citizen of your country, but you must be a citizen of heaven. Unless you belong to heaven, unless heaven lives in your heart. I want you to hear those words. Unless heaven lives already in your heart. Unless you are already in heaven. Unless you are continually connected to heaven. You will not make it. You will fail in the final crisis. All your religion will help for nothing. You need to be in heavenly places. I want you to think about some Bible verses. For instance, Matthew 24, verse 24. For false messiahs and false prophets will appear to perform great signs and wonders to deceive even the very elect. I want to talk a little about false messiahs, false prophets, to perform, doesn't say fake, to says to perform great signs, real signs and wonders to deceive, if possible, even the elect. Well, let me first mention a Bible story. When Moses was sent by God to deliver Israel, God told him to make a few signs in God's power. For instance, when Moses threw the stake down, that piece of wood became a snake. But remember, Pharaoh called his magicians, and they did the same. They threw their sticks down and they became snakes. Satan has the power to perform miracles. Some of the miracles that

God provided to Moses. Pharaoh's magicians provided too. Satan is able to bring fire from heaven. Satan is able to heal some people. There will be miracles. There will be great signs and wonders. The Bible says clearly in Matthew 24, also in Revelation, in many other places, I could give you the verses. Satan will perform great signs and wonders. I want to give you an example. I was in a church when I was a student many years ago. I was young, and there was a lady in the church. I was a student in construction university. There was a lady in the church, and she had back pain. And all her life, or most of her life, she has been in pain. And she had like a little bag that was somewhere in her hip that would drop morphine, a drop. I don't know details. I don't remember. I was too young. My mind was in different places to know all these picky details. But she lived in pain, and she had some type of painkiller that would drop all the time to take the pain away. And she has gone to doctors and nobody could do anything. There was something wrong with her spine and bone would touch bone, and it was extremely excruciating pain. And so, extreme pain. And so the local pastor, a wonderful spiritual guy, talked to her and prayed for her and anointed her. Still she had pain. And then she heard that there was a prophet that came to Bucharest and he performed miracles and healed the sick. And she went there. And the prophet prayed for her. And she came next Sabbath, happy, jumping and being like young. She says, pain is gone. I have no pain. I've been healed. Well, next Sabbath, the following Sabbath, she came to church. And she was extremely, extremely frustrated. And she had no peace. She talked to the pastor and she says, since I've been to that prophet, I cannot pray, I cannot study, I cannot sleep. Every time I want to study the Bible, an invisible hand throws the Bible off the desk. I have the Bible on my study desk in my office, and the Bible flies in a corner. I put it back on the desk, flies back. She says, when I go to sleep, the windows open by themselves without any type of wind or storm. I close the windows, they open again. I go to sleep. In my walk-in closet where I keep my clothing, somebody knocks in the door loud. It's like somebody is there. I'm afraid to go. I open the closet. I turn on the light. Nobody's there. I close the door. I go to sleep and there are knocks in the closet door. She says, I cannot sleep. I have no peace. And the pastor said, where have you been? I went to that prophet. Did you consider that it may be a false prophet? Well, how could he be false if he performed miracles? Did you consider that Satan has the power, the spirit of prophet says, to get people sick or also to heal people? Not necessarily that he got you sick. You may be sick because you had an accident. You may be sick because you are sick or you inherited that. Not necessarily that he made you sick, but he has the power to perform miracles. What if the miracle... Remember when King Saul went to that witch to talk to Samuel. It was not Samuel. It was Satan taking the image of Samuel. Satan has the power to perform, to impersonate, to perform miracles. Did you consider that, the pastor said? Could have been Satan that healed you. And now you invited his presence in your house. Go back home and pray in humility. Ask God for forgiveness. And say, Lord, if it was Satan, please cast out Satan. I am asking in Jesus' merits and only in his name and his sacrifice. I am praying that you cast out Satan from my house. And she went home and she pleaded, Lord, please forgive me and deliver me. And she came back next Sabbath, happy and peaceful. And she says, the pain is back, but Satan is out. Remember, Paul prayed, Lord, please remove this problem. And God didn't. And he says that God told him that my grace is sufficient. And so that's an example. I give you another example. I was in a small town in Romania during the time before being a pastor. And my wife and I had a sewing business.
And my wife sends me shopping because she likes the way I do it. I find anything that she wants. If she gives me a list, I'll find it. And that I get good prices and quality things. So she sends me shopping as usually. And I go shopping. And as I come home, I see him in the center of the city, where is the city hall. And the cross is, it's a nice theater. It's not a theater like a movie theater, but rather a palace of culture where there are concerts and plays and so on. And I see there a big, in the whole opening with marble and all that nice place, a big crowd of people. I don't know how many, 200, 300, 400, 500, a big crowd of people. And, you know, we humans are very curious. And so I go there to see what is happening there. And as I go there, I got room between people. I went forward and I got in the front. And right in the front of them, on the stairs of the Palace of Culture, there is a guy who is preaching. And he says, "I am a prophet. God gave me his Holy Spirit and he sent me to preach the good news. And God is calling you to repent. You all should go back to church. Why don't you go to church? You need God. You all should pray more." Is it good or bad that he said we should go to church? Is it good or bad? What do you think? It's good. You should pray more. Is that good or bad? It's excellent. You should study the word, he said. Is that good or bad? Perfect. But then he said, you don't need to obey the commandments. You are saved by grace. You can do whatever. God is going to save you anyway. Satan doesn't come with poison. Nobody in normal state of mind would drink poison. Unless they are crazy or they want to kill themselves or something. Satan comes with truth. And he mixes only a drop of poison. My father used to say, if somebody gives you poison, you don't drink it. But if somebody gives you a wonderful soup and puts just a drop of poison, you will eat it. But you know, a drop of poison would poison the whole soup. Satan is mixing error with truth to deceive people. He said, the guy said, you don't need to obey the commandments. And then I said, oh, slow down, slow down. You are not God's prophet.

up and said, no more pain in my right leg. In my mind, man, if somebody hit you so much on the asphalt, you should have broken the leg. And then the next one came, and he says, I have headaches for many, many years. They come and go, and I keep taking pills. And he put his hand in front of the guy's forehead, and the man, boom, was slammed, thrown to the ground by an invisible force. And the guy came up, no more headaches. And then another one came. And then the guy said something pretty strange. He said, God gave me the Holy Spirit. I am a prophet. And if there are ladies who are volunteer, they can, listen carefully, he invited them to sleep with him. So they, he said, would make little prophets to multiply the prophets. I said, you don't know what you talk about. You talk about breaking the seventh commandment, immorality. I said, you are Satan's prophet. He came to me. He put his palm in front of my forehead. Nothing happened. He put it again. Nothing happened. He says, I don't have power over you. And I said, yeah, because he who is in me is greater than he who is in you. He said, go away. Go away. I cannot work because of you. And people, instead of seeking the truth, they would rather seek healing and sensational. People started screaming, go away. We want healing. We don't care for what you say. People are more interested in their comfort than in the truth. People believe what they like to believe, what is comfortable to believe, in religion, in politics, in everything. Miracles will happen. Satan will try to deceive even the very elect. I don't want to comment too much on that story. I should probably not have been there. But I was young, inexperienced. I was curious. But you should not go there. Nevertheless, it was a false prophet. The Bible talks about false prophets and real prophets, false revivals and real revivals, false fire. Remember the story with Elijah, the false fire that they try to bring to prove God's presence, that their Baal is the real God, a real fire that came from heaven. False Sabbath and real Sabbath. For everything that God does, Satan brings a counterfeit. A fake, a false, to deceive people. And Satan doesn't bring a bad counterfeit. If I came to you with a $3 bill, you will know that it's a fake because $3 bill doesn't exist. But if I came to you with a $20 bill that looks absolutely perfect, you don't know if it's a fake or a real. Satan comes to you with a perfect fake unless you are founded solid in prayer and Bible. You would not distinguish the fake from the real. Going back, I'm going to give you one more example and then we dive back into the subject. We lived in a tall building, not very tall, but anyway, in the center. And the mall, the shopping center, there was not a mall, like as you understand through the words a mall, like in the US, a big shopping center. There were like small stores at the first floor, at the first level. There were stores. And then after, above that, there were apartments that people live. And above that level, would, like the shopping center, above that level, it was an engineer in computers. His wife was a doctor. And above them, it was our family living. And above us, it was a different family. But that different family that was living above our apartment, the husband was an evil man. He was in prison for many years. I don't remember how many, many, many, many years. When he came from prison, he was beating his wife daily. There were screams and fights, terrible family, terrible life. They had two daughters. One was a little older. I don't know how old she was, but she was around 18 to 20, maybe to 21, and she was into witchcraft and prostitution. And the youngest one, she was young. She was about 11, 12, 13, more or less. And she was a wonderful young girl. And one day, she knocked in the door. Ting, ting, ting, ting, ting. I opened the door and I looked at her. Good morning, and I said her name. Let's call her Jay. Good morning, or M, or M. Let's say M. Good morning, M. How are you doing? She says, Mr. Goya, I'm almost good. How are you doing? I said, I am good, thank you. I said, can I help you? She says, well, do you mind to give us a little flour? I said, what do you need it for? My mom tries to make a bread and we don't have enough flour.

I said, absolutely. We gave her some flour, and she went home. She said, thank you, thank you, thank you. And she went home. Next day, she knocks in the door again. Mr. Goya, can you give us a little sugar? I said, absolutely, sure. I gave her sugar. Thank you, thank you. She left. Next day, she knocked in the door. Mr. Goya, can we have some potatoes? I said, yes. I gave her potatoes. Next day, can we have some onion and some eggs? I said, okay. And for 2 weeks, she kept coming every day. And after all, I said, please, M, would you tell me what is going on? Well, I'm ashamed to say it. Please say it. Well, my father drinks all the salary, and he takes all the money from the house. His salary and my mom's salary. But then if my mom doesn't cook, he beats my mom so bad that she cannot move in pain. And we don't have money to do the grocery shopping. And if she doesn't cook, she gets beaten, and we get beaten so bad. So I'm coming because you are good people. And with the things that you give us, my mom could cook, and she doesn't get a beating. I said, listen, Em, you can come anytime. Mr. Goya, you are not normal. I said, well, I know. Everybody says that. I do agree with you there. I'm not normal. She says, no, it's not what I meant. I said, well, when I was in the army, they told me that I am crazy. No, Mr. Goya, it's not what I meant. You don't fight. In our home, there is always fighting. In your home, we hear you singing, and you talk quietly, and you have joy, you smile, you are happy. Why don't you fight? And I said, listen, Em, because Jesus lives here. And she literally made one step forward, like next to me. She ignored me that I'm in the door, and she looks through the hallway to the living room, and she says, is he here? Can I talk to him? I said, no, he's here, but you cannot talk to him. Why? Is he so private? He doesn't want to talk to me? She didn't know what Jesus is. I said, why do you have so much peace and joy and you never fight? Why are you so happy? Because Jesus lives here. Jesus is here. And she didn't know who is Jesus. She says, is he here? Can I see him? I said, he is here, but you cannot see him. Why? I said, because he is invisible. Oh, I know, like my sister. She goes to witchcraft and she talks to invisible spirits. So you do the same. I said, no, not the same. Jesus is the real spirit. He is the real God. He is good. He is gracious. He is merciful. He is ready to help. He is ready to save. He is the real deal. The spirits that your sister talks with, they are evil powers. God is the good power. He's the king of the universe, the creator, the redeemer. She says, wow. And he lives in your house. I said, yes. And she says, by the way, I forgot to mention, in the beginning, she says, you don't fight, you are not normal. I said, because we have Jesus. And she says, can I have a kilogram? That's the first sentence that she says, can I have a kilogram? She didn't know what Jesus means. And I said, Mona, Jesus is not an object. Jesus is a person. And then she said, is he here? Can I talk to him? She never heard the word Jesus in her life. And so I said, no, Mona, he's invisible. And that's why she's all like my sister. I said, no, he's the good God. He's the single God, the real God, and he's good. And then she says, what can I do that he would live in my house too? And I said, Em, listen, if you pray every morning and invite his presence in your heart, and if you study his word, he will move in your heart too. She says, can you teach me how to pray? And every time she would come to get some groceries, I would spend 10, 15 minutes and tell her a Bible story on how people in the Bible invited Jesus in. And she started to like it. And I gave her a children's songbook. I will never forget. I gave her a songbook for children with wonderful songs. And I gave her a Christ object lesson and encouraged her to read. And I gave her a Bible with pictures. Well, one day somebody knocked in the door really strong, like breaking the door. Boom, boom, boom. When I opened the door, her father, with a face that I'll never forget, with the eyes like glass and dark and shiny, he had an axe, the one that you cut wood with, that you chop wood, he had an axe in his hand. When I opened the door, he wanted to hit me in the head to kill me. I stepped aside and the axe came into the door. And then he looked to me and he said, if you ever talk to my daughter about God, I'll kill her, I'll kill you, I'll kill your children and your wife. And then I go to prison. I came from prison and I go back. I don't

don't care. I hate God. We in my house worship Satan. Don't you ever talk to her about God again. He didn't allow her to talk to me anymore. He didn't allow her to visit. We used to take her to church for about 3 months. He didn't allow her to go to church anymore. I met her in the market. I was shopping. And I said, Em, how are you doing? Well, my father didn't allow me to come to you anymore. But my sister took me to meet the other spirits. She said, it's the same. I said, please don't go there. Well, my father promised me chocolate. And he will take me to the water parks. And he will take me to this and that and in the park. And I did go once or twice. And, you know, there is nothing wrong. It's just, you know, voices and this and that. And she explained it to me. He said, please, Em, please don't go there. Please don't go there because Satan wants to take over your life. She kept going with her sister until she became demon-possessed. And she would have two voices. One voice, her little high pitch, Mr. Goya, good morning, how are you doing? And the other voice, very deep, like a smoker, like a bass in a choir, who say, I hate God. I said, why do you say that, Em? Oh, I don't hate God. It is He who is in me who says that. One night, they were fighting in the house. And my wife and I could not sleep. And there was like tension in the air. Like everything was with pressure. And my wife and I felt physical pressure on our chest, like somebody pushing down that we could not breathe. So we started to pray, and the pressure went away. And when we started to pray, they above stopped fighting. And then when we finished our prayer, they started to fight again. But the pressure didn't come back in our home to push on us. And we prayed again, and they stopped fighting, and we stopped again, and they started to fight again. Around 2 a.m., past midnight, we heard one of them running through the apartment above. And then we heard kick, a window opening. And then we heard the mother, Em, please, no, no, screaming and then crying. And then we heard boom. I said to my wife, she jumped off the window from the third story. I opened the window in the kitchen. Sure enough, she was laying down on the concrete. She jumped out the window on her tummy, hitting the concrete in front of the building. In that moment, very strange, she got up and she started to jump and to scream. I called 911. The ambulance came, picked her up. I went to visit her in hospital. And they said, we don't understand. She has several broken bones. Yet, we had to give her some injections to calm her down and then to tie her. Because though with broken bones, she has unbelievable strength. And then I asked her, I said, why would you jump off the window? She said, no, no, I didn't. He threw me through the window. Who, your father? No, he who is in me. I mentioned that I want to go back to church. When I was going to church, I had peace and there was no fights. And in that moment, he threw me through the window. What can I do to get rid of him? And I said, you need to pray and to study. But my father took my books. I gave her another Bible. And I gave her a songbook. I went next day to visit her in hospital. And she said, when I pray and sing, he goes away and leaves me alone. If you remember, like King Saul, when David would sing for him, would play the harp for him, if you remember. And so, next day I went again to visit her in hospital. But the doctor didn't allow me in. The doctor said his father came. And he said, we should stop you or anybody else. Only family is allowed. And the doctor mentioned that the father was very angry that he found religious books. And he said to the doctor, if you allow anybody, I will kill you and your family. And I will sue you if I cannot kill you. I had no more access to visit her. And then we moved from there, so I don't know what happened next. But Satan is real. As God is real, as the good angels are real, so Satan and the evil angels. And Satan would want us to be ignorant, not even to think about it, so we don't prepare and we have no protection against it. And the Bible talks clearly about God's protection. And we will go about a few messages to learn how can we get protection, moreover, in the last times against Satan's fiery arrows, against Satan's attacks, against the greatest conflict in the history.

against Satan's deceiveness. How do you get protection? We don't wrestle against flesh and blood, but against spiritual principalities, powers, rulers of darkness, spiritual hosts in the of the wickedness in the heavenly places. False messiahs, false prophets, signs and wonders to deceive the very elect. Listen to this quotation. Something great and decisive is about to take place. The world is on the verge of a great crisis. There will be a time of crisis like never before. I want you to read the next quotation from Great Controversy, page 593. The previous one was from the Last Day Events, page 11. Let's read the next one. The last great delusion is soon to open before us. Antichrist is to perform marvelous works in our sight. Now listen carefully to this sentence. So closely will the counterfeit resemble the true that it will be, what does the word say? Easy, challenging. It says impossible to distinguish between them except by the scriptures. What does it say? It will be impossible to distinguish. My brothers and sisters, the word impossible for me means impossible except by the scriptures. The enemy will deceive the whole world by his miracle working power. Satan has the power to perform miracles. He will personate angels of light, personate even Jesus Christ. Second selected messages, page 96. Satan will personate even Jesus Christ. Imagine, Satan will come and he's going to call people and he's going to heal the sick, people that have cancer, people that are paralyzed. Imagine they walk again. He's going to bless the children. He's going to behave just like Jesus. And then he will say, you need to go back to church. You need to pray, but you don't have to obey the commandments. And basically, people will be deceived. And the Bible says it will be not easy, not challenging. It says impossible to distinguish except by the scriptures. I want us to continue a little bit because the next paragraph makes a little more light. Here it is. There will be an emotional excitement. People like emotions and excitement. People like sensational and miracles, a mingling of the true with the false. Let's stop for a second. If Satan came with false, nobody would obey. Hey, stop going to church, stop praying. He says, go to church, pray, study. He's going to mingle the truth with the false to make it very difficult to distinguish. Let's continue reading. Men under influence of evil spirits will work miracles. It doesn't say fake. It says miracles. Sick will be healed. Are we prepared for the coming trial? First Testimonies, page 302. Are we prepared for the coming trial? Satan will work miracles. There will be emotional excitement. Mingling of truth, false. Great Controversy, page 464. Men under influence of evil spirits will work miracles. Sick will be healed. Are we prepared? First Testimonies 302. I want you to remember, it says in Revelation chapter 18, by your sorceries, all nations will be deceived. Well, let me ask you the question. How many nations will be deceived? Probably only, one nation or two in the world. It says there, all nations, all means in my grammar, all. It doesn't mean only half or only 90%. All nations, worldwide, Satan is going to influence the whole world, all the kings, all the governments, all the people, from rich to poor, from educated to less educated, all people will follow Satan. Imagine that. The word sorceries in Greek, in the Greek original, is pharmakia. That means anything that medicates the mind or makes the mind confused. Satan is going to use anything that can make the mind confused. Therefore, God insists that we eat healthy and we watch things that are healthy, because anything that would influence and confuse the mind is used by Satan. So we have a cloudy mind that we cannot distinguish the work of the Holy Spirit, the work of God and the voice of God. God wants us to have a clear mind. Anything
even good things, food. If food makes you unclear, then you need to be careful when you eat, how much you eat. I'm not saying now that food saves you. I am saying that we need to make sure that nothing that we do would make us confused. We live in a world that is so confused. We need to have clear minds and distinguish the voice of God. Now, let's continue a little. How do you? When we talk about false miracles, we talk about miracle working power, false Christs and false prophets, false theories, false doctrines. You look around, people that no longer, people in the church that no longer believe in six-day creation. The Bible is so simple. They take the Bible and twist it and interpret it the way they want. Instead of twisting themselves to follow the Bible, they twist the Bible to follow their own theories. People that no longer believe in spirit of prophecy, people that know, the Bible says, follow your prophets and you will be blessed. Believe your prophets. People that no longer, and we can, that's a whole subject that we can talk about. People that no longer pray or study, how do you think you can resist in the final crisis? So many deceiving things and so many crises. And so many fake doctrines. Satan has attacked the church yet from the first century. That's the reason Paul and John and Peter write to them, warning them to stay away from those false doctrines, false prophets, false theories. How can you stand? Well, we will talk probably if we have time about four distinct strategies. How do you prepare for such a time of crisis? We will certainly try to accomplish as much as we can. We may manage to do one or two points in one message. We will see how we can do it. But let's see what are the methods, what would be the strategies for protection. And I'm going to suggest right now four strategies for spiritual protection. Four strategies for spiritual protection. In the Lord, in prayer, in the Word, and in His armor. Let me repeat again. In the Lord, in prayer, in the Word, and in His armor. Now, we probably would manage today to do one or two out of four strategies for spiritual protection. And if we talk about that, in the Lord, let's analyze what means in the Lord. The Bible says in Ephesians chapter 6, verse 10, finally, my brethren, be strong in the Lord and in the power of His might. I want to mention here again for a few seconds, it is not our strength that gives us victory. I remember I used to catch fleas from my dog at my grandfather's place. My grandfather had a big Carpathian dog. We talk about a big dog, I'm exaggerating to make it like a bear, to make a point, a big dog, long hair. And he would go in the fields, and in that time, long ago, there were no drops that you put on the dog. And the dog had fleas, and I would catch fleas from the dog and put them in the tub where you go to take a bath, to wash yourself, and put the fleas on the tub and wash them, and the fleas, bang, would jump trying to escape, and then they would fall down, and none of them jumped higher than this, but the tub was tall, and after a while they would give up and eventually die. I remember one time later, when I grew up, I told my father, I'm trying really hard to be patient and I don't manage. What can I do? And my father said to me, do you remember those fleas that you would catch when you were small and put them in the tub? I said, yes. Did they manage to escape? No. Why? Because you're too small to jump so high. And my father said, you are too small, son, to jump so high. You cannot win victory in your own strength. You may change your external behavior a little, but you cannot change your heart and your nature. But if you are in the Lord, and the Lord is in you, if you are connected, Him in you would give you the victory. And my father looked into my eye, and my father said, you cannot fight Satan in your own. But if Jesus lives in you,
You got victory even before you go to battle, because Jesus

Jesus was victorious on the cross. Jesus already won the war. If Jesus lives in you, you don't have to worry. The battle is won. Again, I want to underline, we cannot fight Satan in our own. We need to be in the Lord. We need to be continually connected. Christ in you, the hope of glory. He who has Christ. We need to be connected. Jesus says, I am the vine, you are the branches. Separated from me, you can do nothing. And nothing, means zero. You cannot fight Satan in your power. If you want safety, you need to be in the Lord. I want to remind you a story from the Greek stories. If you remember, there was a guy in the Greek mythology that he had strength. Nobody could kill him. Nobody could fight him. And eventually, it says that his mother, when he was born, his mother took him by the feet and immersed him in a river. Do you remember the story? And whoever would be immersed in that river would be invincible. Well, in one battle, an arrow came and hit him in the feet, in the foot of his leg, and killed him. He bled to death. Why? Because his mother immersed him, held him by the legs, and immersed him all except the feet. If you want to be protected, you need to be all immersed in God. Whatever is not covered is exposed. Let me explain a little. I like water. I hope when I will be in heaven, my house is going to be built on water. When I was small and it was summer and it was extremely hot, we talk about hot, I mean, 40, 41, 42, extreme hot, no breeze. My mom would put a little tab that was aluminum or plastic. I don't remember. I do remember it was like silver shiny. It was a tab that it was a strange form, not round, but kind of long. And my mom would put water and foam bubble, you know, bat, and she would put it in the front yard, in front of the house. And I would go out to play, and when I would get hot, I would get in the water, and I felt good, refreshed, cooled down, and I would go all the way under the water, and the water would be all above me, and I would feel refreshed. And one time I talked to my father, and I said, "Why do you pray so much, Dad?" And my father said to me, "Son, I need to be surrounded by God's presence. As you, when you go in the water is under you, above you, in front and behind, in left and right. As the water is surrounding you, so I need Jesus' presence to surround me. Because if there is one part of my body that is not covered, that's where I am exposed to Satan's attacks." Listen carefully. We must be in the Lord. Anytime we separate from the Lord, we are the target of Satan. We must be continually in the Lord. Let me read the quotation for you. I believe it's profound. It's a very profound quotation. As Christ, if God, Jesus, did that, moreover, we should do it. As Christ in his humanity sought strength from his Father, that he may be enabled to endure the trials and temptation, and that so are we to do. Daily we need help and grace from the power and power from the source of all power. Listen carefully. As Christ sought strength

one. There is no other one. I want us to hear that. It's the only defense against evil is the indwelling of Christ in the heart. Unless we become vitally connected with God, we can never resist. Listen carefully. The only defense is the indwelling of Christ in the heart. Unless we are vitally, continually connected, we will not resist. As soon as you disconnect, you are lost. As soon as you connect, you are saved. We must be in the Lord at all times. Never separate from the Lord. Christ in you is the single hope we have. Moreover, in the crisis, the final crisis of this earth history, in the Lord. Our faith should not depend on miracles or answers or signs, but only on God and prayer and word, the Bible, and God's presence. We should be so connected to the Lord that the Lord becomes our air, becomes our life. And we value His presence more than water, more than food, more than salary, more than job, more than freedom, more than life. What's the benefit to live if we don't have Jesus? Satan doesn't want us to realize how exposed we are. Satan doesn't want us to realize how dangerous it is to be without God. We may say, well, I didn't kill anybody. I didn't do anything wrong. I didn't cheat. I didn't lie. I didn't steal. I didn't break the fourth commandment. And small decisions. The Bible says that small foxes can ruin big vineyards. Small decisions. The Spirit of God says that everyday small things form our character, who we are. And faithfulness in small things forms also our character to be faithful. Small things every day that we do without the Lord would lead slowly to bigger things, and without realizing, you don't drop suddenly, but slowly, slowly you depart, and you don't even know that you are far because you departed so slow. Very important. Our faith should be based on a continual connection with God, being in Christ. I want to mention the last great delusion is soon to open before us. Our time is up. I'll read this paragraph and we finish for today. The last great delusion is soon to open before us. Satan will perform marvelous works in our sight. So close will be the counterfeit to resemble the truth that it will be impossible to distinguish between them. Now listen carefully. Only those that have fortified the mind with the truth of the Bible will stand in the last great conflict. Only those. I read before that the only defense is the indwelling of Christ in the heart. I want to specify again, in the Lord. Brethren, be strong in the Lord and in the power of His might. Ephesians chapter 6. We must learn to be in the Lord all the time. If we don't learn to be in the Lord today, why do you think we are going to be in the Lord in the final crisis? That just doesn't happen overnight. We need to exercise. We need to learn. And the more we seek the Lord, the more we learn to know Him and to love Him and to desire Him and to stay with Him. And as you seek Him every day, you are going to find Him if you continue to seek Him. But we must start that today and not wait for the final crisis. God is calling us as His people to be continually connected more than any time before, more than any generation before Jesus comes. We need to be in Him, to walk with Him. If Abraham, if Moses, if Noah, if people of faith, if Paul, if John walked with Him, moreover, we need to be continually with Him in His presence. That's our single safety. There is no other safety against Satan's attacks. Moreover, in the final crisis. Let's pray together. Father in heaven, we thank you so much for your grace and invitation to be continually in you. That's a privilege. We wonder how to do that. But all we do, we need to have a desire for prayer and study. Because as we seek you,
Not necessarily as a duty, but as we seek you through prayer and study, with a desire to know you and to be filled with your presence.

You promised that you will answer that prayer and we will find you if we seek you with all our heart. And Father, we believe your promise. Help us to realize the times we live. Help us to realize our weakness and our total dependence on you. And help us to be always connected, to be filled with your presence. Because we pray in Jesus' name. Amen.

The first three questions would be directed to the writings, the religious sacred writings. And the first question was, how is that literature classified? Ancient literature is divided into four: folk tale or folklore, two, legend, three, a myth, and four, historical. What is the meaning of these? Are there features that we can identify? A folk tale, there is no attempt to state a real or true story. So we have maybe the sun smiling on you and the breeze coming by and whispering a secret in your ear, or the birds and the animals all meeting as a big committee meeting. They know it's not at all true. The main intent is to be interesting and bring out a lesson or a moral. So in the question of a folk tale or a folklore, there is no real attempt to state a true story. When it comes to a legend, this is probably based on a real and true story. But

changes slowly creep in. Exaggerations and embellishments to superhuman proportions. And when do these changes come in? They begin generations after the event, when there are no longer any eyewitnesses left to challenge your change. And the time period is usually centuries. The key really here is that a legend cannot be made in the same generation as the event or the story. Generations must pass before somebody adds and exaggerates. And why do we say time period as centuries? Here's an example. In relationship to the story of Gautama Buddha, there was a medallion that was carved by an artist, and this is what is said about that medallion. This medallion dates back certainly to the 2nd century BC. If we put the Buddha's nirvana or death during the 5th century, so the gap is 3 centuries, 300 years, then the artist who carved the medallion must have lived at a time when the memory of the Blessed One, that was Gautama Buddha, was still very fresh in the minds of the people. In other words, 300 years later, his story was still fresh. It takes centuries for real changes to creep in to form a legend. A myth is so far back in history that it is generally accepted as somebody's imagination. The story is probably not true. The characters are probably fictitious. And it usually involves the supernatural world. The time period here is many centuries and even millennia, thousands of years. When it comes to the historical, the attempt is to state a real true story. There are no significant additions and no core changes over any period of time. Now, all ancient writings do have changes. There is not a single one that does not have some changes. The question really is, did those changes affect the main theme of the story, or were they only peripheral issues? And the closer to the event the writing is, the greater the credibility. On the screen, you see certain letters, EV, OT, WT, and EM. EV is the event, and the dash is the time period between the event and OT, which is the oral tradition. Anytime any peculiar, unusual event took place, the community would make it into a story. And that is called the oral tradition. And they would pass it on from generation to the next. Generation to generation. That is the oral tradition. Then after a few generations, somebody would think, oh, we might forget the real story. So he writes it down, and it becomes the written tradition now. And there's a gap between the event and the oral tradition, a gap between the oral tradition and the written tradition. And the fact now is that we do not have a single original manuscript. All we have are copies. So there's another gap between the original manuscript, which we have described as the written tradition, and the earliest manuscript, EM. If the gaps are wide, then the credibility of this historical piece of literature goes down. If the gaps are very close, the credibility goes up. With this description, let's see how the writings fare. Hinduism, the Rig Veda is probably the earliest writing of the Hindus, followed by the next three Veda texts, the Vedic texts, and then an anthology, the Upanishads, and then an epic or a large story called the Ramayana, and in which Rama is the hero, and then another epic, the Mahabharata, in which is found the Bhagavad Gita and Krishna. Look at the introduction to the Bhagavad Gita. Lord Krishna first spoke Bhagavad Gita to the sun god some hundreds of millions of years ago. Now, that is really too far for any of us to go and check. And so, it pushes this story towards the mythological. It was lost, the Bhagavad Gita, 100 million years ago. And then it

came back to the human race about 3000 BC, at the beginning of the present age of the Hindus, which is Kali Yuga. But it still is 3000 BC, 5000 years ago, once again, thousands of years, unable to go and check for ourselves. And so we find that in a writing known, for example, called the Ultimate Encyclopedia of Mythology, we find these words: Krishna, according to Hindu mythology, is an avatar or an incarnate of Vishnu, the preserver of the universe. So most scholars accept the Hindu writings in these stories to be mythological accounts. Buddhism, I'm going to mention four statements in chronological order. The first one: the humanity of the Buddha is also expressed by a Theravada monk. A Theravada monk is one who lived during the time of Gautama Buddha. And he said, "Was he not born at Lumbini? Did he not complete existence at Kusinara?" In other words, he was born here and he died here just like anybody else. Statement 2: soon after the passing of the master, a change began to set in. A change comes in. Statement 3: at the beginning of the Christian era, the transcendental nature of the Buddha became more and more pronounced. In other words, 500 years later, we find some significant changes coming in. The transcendental nature. Now he is being lifted up from being an ordinary individual to somebody superhuman. The fourth statement is from the Mahayana literature, which is 700 to 1,000 years later. There is not much of the man left in the Buddha. He is now an exalted being who has lived for countless ages in the past and will continue to live forever. Did you see the change? From the earliest writing of somebody who was contemporary with Buddha, who said he was born here, he died here just like anybody else. 700 years later, he has always lived in the past and will always live in the future. A change in a story. Therefore, it would be reasonable for us to say that the story of Gautama Buddha falls into the category of a legend. Judaism, the Torah, the law, the writings and the prophets are divided now into 39 books with so many different authors, living at vastly different periods of history. Some writings to me appeared questionable in the sense of historicity. Others were accurately historical. I didn't go into much detail at that point because I was hoping to put them into one classification. I could not. So I left the Judaic writing unclassified as to this point. There are other ways in which you can look at it, but

Actually, there were questions. There were variant readings during the third caliphate, which means the third ruler after Muhammad. And his name is Uthman, he ordered that it be consolidated into one with the help of some excellent scholars. So he called them and they made the present-day Quran. The unfortunate thing we find is that he ordered all the other manuscripts and readings destroyed. So in one sense, we cannot really go back to see what was there from which the present Quran has been brought together. However, it was within the lifetime or one generation of Muhammad, and therefore we have to acknowledge that it is most probably and should give it the classification of historical piece of literature. Christianity, the earliest manuscript we have, is dated about 114 to 134 AD in the John Ryland's library in UK. The original manuscripts were written within 20 to 50 years of the life of Jesus. And this is the New Testament writings. The actual earliest writing, which can be classified as a Christian writing, is not in the Bible. It was found recently by a Jewish archaeologist. His name was Eliezer L. Sukenik. He was doing his archaeological digs at the same period as the first century AD. And he came across some tombs. And with the help of some coins next to the tombs, they dated those tombs to before AD 41, within 10 years of the life of Jesus. And on one tomb, was the word, "Jesus is God." And on the second tomb, it appeared like a prayer to Jesus, the ascended one. So the gap was from the event to the oral tradition to the written tradition, which was only 10 years, which really can be called no gap at all. And was all confined to one generation. And today there are no real core changes in the story. We can already say emphatically that there is no longer any solid basis for dating any book of the New Testament after about AD 80. And that is Sir William Albright, who was one of the greatest archaeologists from America. Nelson Gluck, a Jewish archaeologist, has this to say about the Bible. "It may be stated categorically that no archaeological discovery has ever controverted a biblical reference." That is saying a lot about a book that states that it wants to write down real history. Sir William Ramsay was another archaeologist, a British archaeologist, who was also doing his archaeological work at that same period of time. He had discarded the New Testament and was doing his digs when he came across some very perplexing situations, and he consulted one document after another. And finally, out of thinking that maybe the New Testament might help him, he went to Luke, the book of Acts, and there he found statements that cleared his perplexity. This happened over and over again. And over a period of 30 years, he found that Luke was stating some things that were accurate. And this is what he wrote about Luke. "Luke's history is unsurpassed in respect of its trustworthiness. This author should be placed along with the very greatest of historians," not religious historians, very greatest of historians. Norman Geisler, one of Christianity's apologist, says this: "In all, Luke names 32 countries, 54 cities, 9 islands without a single error." This is unusual when it comes to mythological and legendary stories. So with these features, we can recognize that the New Testament has very high credibility of being a historical piece of literature. So what I did next was compare that to other pieces that were written about the same time, which everyone knows

is historical. Nobody controverts that. For example, Caesar's Gallic Wars, Herodotus' history, Tacitus' annals. You can go to any of the universities and the departments of history and get your MAs and your PhDs by quoting these authors. They are considered to be historical writings. But look at the gaps. Caesar's Gallic Wars was written in 100 BC, and the earliest manuscript we have is 900 AD, a gap of 1,000 years. In other words, for 1,000 years, so many generations, nobody can vouch that anything was added, deleted, changed. Similarly, Herodotus' history, 1,300 years. Tacitus' annals, 1,000 years. This is millennium, not just century. So if we are willing to accept these huge gaps and still retain the credibility of these writings, then why should we not accept this gap? If 1,000 years was okay, then 20 to 50 and even 10 years should be much better. In other words, when you look at historical pieces of literature, the gaps tell you the level of credibility. And look at this. The New Testament certainly is a very high credibility when it comes to the gaps. There are another two features we look at for historical credibility. And the second one is the number of manuscripts. You see, if there are just four or five manuscripts that back the writing, then one night you and I maybe might make a plan and go and change some parts in each of those four or five manuscripts. And in the morning, nobody would know that we have changed because it's changed in all of them. And we have corrupted the text. Whereas if there are 50 or 100 manuscripts spread out here and there and everywhere, it is difficult to go and change details in all of them. So if we find that the number of manuscripts is large, it raises the credibility. The lower the number of manuscripts, well, the more questionable, although it doesn't have to be. But it certainly is that one that has a high number of manuscripts is the more credible. So with that, let's look at these writings. Caesar's Gallic Wars is based on 10 manuscripts worldwide. So Herodotus' history, 8 manuscripts worldwide. Tacitus' annals, 20 manuscripts worldwide. The one that has the highest number in Greek literature is Homer's Iliad. Homer's Iliad is based on 643 manuscripts. Very impressive, right? Compared to the 8 and 20 and 10, 643 is amazing, impressive. What if I tell you that the New Testament is based on 664 manuscripts? Well, that would take the top spot, right? And like we said, when there's something impressive, we will have to say, wow, that's impressive. Do you know really how many manuscripts back the New Testament? It's not 664, it's 5,664. And that is Greek manuscripts. If you add the Armenian and the Arabic and the Latin and put them all together, the total number of manuscripts that back the New Testament is 24,900. So with these two features, gap, small. Number of manuscripts, by far the most. We will have to agree that we are leaning towards the idea that the New Testament is definitely historical in nature. How about the proximity of the authors? That's the third feature. Were the authors close by or were they far removed from the event? Maybe by geography, maybe in another continent, another country, or in terms of generations, maybe removed from the event by ages. Look at these three statements in regards to the authors in the New Testament. Peter, who was one of the authors, writes, "We did not follow fables, but were eyewitnesses." And then John writes, "From that hour, that disciple took her to his home." Her is Mary, and that disciple

is John himself. And number three is Luke, who writes the book of Acts. He said, when we sailed over the sea, we came to Myra. Did you notice what is happening here? These authors were not just close to the story. They were inside the story. They were part of the story. And you will have to agree with me, you cannot get any closer than inside. And so, these three features, close gaps, largest manuscript evidence, and the authors were not only close to the story, they were inside the story. In real terms, the New Testament is easily the best attested ancient writing in terms of the sheer number of documents, the time span between the events and the document, and the variety of documents available to sustain or contradict it. There is nothing in ancient manuscript evidence to match such textual availability and integrity, said Sir Frederick Kenyon.

called the New Testament will rise up as the best attested ancient piece of literature in the world. Amazing. It really is. In other words, to be skeptical of the resultant text of the New Testament books is to allow all of classical antiquity to slip into obscurity, for no document of the ancient period are as well attested bibliographically as the New Testament. In other words, friends, when you look at the features, the New Testament is solidly historical. In other words, it is not to be treated like a legend or a myth. Oh yes, we can question it. We can question any historical piece of literature, but we cannot question it as if it is legendary or mythological. In other words, when there are points that we need to question and we do not agree, then we do so on the level of historical argument. We don't just dismiss it because we feel it is mythological or legendary. No. We give a reason, a historical reason, if we want to discard anything. So, in short, the Quran and the New Testament are definitely historical in nature, with the New Testament having the highest credibility and integrity of text. The second question to the writings was, is there something inside the writing that would allow me to test the writing? After all, the writing was supposed to have come from way up there. I would find no way to get up there to test it. So is there something inside the writing which it says could be a test? That was my question. In Hinduism, they said we have to accept it as it is, otherwise there is no point in trying to understand the Bhagavad Gita and its speaker, Lord Krishna. In other words, there is no test inside the book. You have to take it or dismiss it, but no test. Similarly, in Buddhism, the genuine realization of emptiness of the phenomenal world is a direct intuition of the highest truth. Absolute truth is unconditional, undeterminate, and beyond thought and word. There's no way you can test it. But is there a test? Yes, they said there was a test, and the test was not in the writing, but in the experience of the person who was being involved. So the test was not in the writing. The test was how you would experience the teachings and the fundamental tenets of belief and the doctrines. Well, it seemed like a pretty good test. Except, this test was claimed by all the religions. So if every one of the religions claimed that to be a test, it could no longer be a test. If I said, you know, turn at the tree with green leaves, how would that be a test and a sign? Every tree is green, has green leaves. So, when all of them say the same thing, it is no longer a test. When it comes to the Islamic challenge, here is one. In Surah 2, it says, produce one chapter comparable to it. Call upon your idols to assist you if what you say is true. But if you fail, as you are sure to fail. In other words, the Quran does throw out a test. Produce one chapter. In Surah 10 and 11, it says, produce a book like the Quran. Produce one verse like the Quran. So there was a test. I felt somewhat happy when I saw that. I said, okay, let's check this out. And the moment I went to check it out, there were four things that really destroyed my attempt. Number one, it does not say what aspect to be equaled. So if you tell me that I must equal so and so, the first thing I will ask you, how shall I equal him? Shall I equal him in looks? Shall I equal him in his grades? Shall I equal him in his physical prowess? In his athleticism? What shall I equal in his talents of music? What? So if you don't tell me what aspect to be equal, it really is not a test. Number two, it doesn't describe the method of comparison. Will it be a subjective method? Or will it be objective? Maybe a point system? You get 20 and you get 25, well then you win. Or subjectively, I just feel...

feel this is better and I feel this is worse. What is the method of comparison? Does not describe it. Who will be the judge? It does not describe who will finally make the decision as to whether the writing is better, equal, or worse than the Quran. Will it be a mullah in one of the masjids, mosques? Or will it be maybe a neutral committee set up by the UN? I don't know. It doesn't say so. By default, if you don't state the judge, then the person who's doing the test will become the judge. Don't you think so? Yes. In that case, then if I'm doing the test, I become the judge. If I'm the judge, I can honestly say that I think there are other writings that can equal the Quran, at least equal. Arabic writings, Khalil Gibran, Omar Khayyam, Jalaluddin Rumi. I come from the state of Bengal in India that produced one of the Nobel laureates in literature. His name is Rabindranath Tagore. And sometimes when I've gone back to my state and I've heard my relatives reading the chaste writings of Bengali, which is the language, my jaws just drops open. It is just too beautiful. I cannot really and authentically state that anything is better than that. So if I am the judge, the test is over. Number four is one that really settles the matter. I have in my library an English translation of the Quran. An orthodox, regular, good Muslim will never consider my translation as the Quran, because the Quran can be the Holy Quran only in the Arabic language. Because that is the only language of divine communication. So if I must equal the Quran, I must write in Arabic. Now, how many of us knows Arabic? I have so many Muslim friends. They don't know one line of literary Arabic. So we are all outside the test. Here it is, my friends. It's a hazy test. It does not say how to judge. It does not say who will be the judge. And it applies to only a narrow segment of the world's population, only those who know Arabic. Therefore, it is not a real test. Now you come to the Jewish writings and the Christian writings. I put them together for a specific reason, the Judeo-Christian challenge. But before we go into the challenge, I would like to read a statement made by a French scientist, a brilliant French scientist. His name was Pierre-Simon Laplace. When I was doing medicine, medical studies, we had to learn some of the laws of Laplace, although he was gone hundreds of years earlier, because he was brilliant. He had enunciated certain laws in science which we still studied. He was known as a Sir Isaac Newton of France. Isaac Newton was a Christian believer. Pierre-Simon Laplace was a complete unbeliever. He was an avowed atheist. He enunciated a concept known as scientific determinism. And I would like to read it out. Now, it's a long statement, but bear with me as I read it out, and I'll just tell you what he meant by it. Scientific determinism. We may regard the present state of the universe as the effect of its past and the cause of its future. An intellect, I don't know why he used the word intellect, but he did. An intellect which at a certain moment would know all the forces that set nature in motion and all positions of all items of which nature is composed, if this intellect were also vast enough to submit these data for analysis, it would embrace in a single formula the movements of the greatest bodies of the universe and those of the tiniest atom. For such an intellect, nothing would be uncertain, and the future, just like the past, would be present before its eyes. This is what Pierre-Simon Laplace is saying. If there is an intellect that knows about every particle in the universe
that knows every feature of every particle in the universe and also knows every law

that governs every particle in the universe, then for that intellect, nothing would be uncertain. He could just look at what there is today and extrapolate backwards, based on the laws and the features of the particles, to something that happened 200 years ago and say, this is what happened, and he would be perfectly right. He could also take the conditions today, the information of today, and simply put it forward 100, 200 years later and say, that is what is going to happen, and he would be correct because he knows all the particles, all the laws of nature. Now, how do we know whether this is right or wrong? One way would be if this intellect came and sat here and said, I am the intellect. But we would not be able to test that intellect, because if I went to this intellect and tried to examine him, he might start speaking things that I don't know anything about. Then how will I test him? So there's no way to test the intellect if he just claims to be the intellect and we bring our test. But there is a possibility way of checking this out. Because this intellect seems to claim to know everything in the past and also everything in the future. So suppose I find this intellect making predictions before they occur, and every prediction seems to be coming right, is being fulfilled, then I might have identified an intellect that is described as being able to determine even what would happen in the future. This is exactly the test that the Judeo-Christian scriptures show. Present your case, says the Lord. Let them bring forth and show us what will happen. Declare to us things to come. Show the things that are to come hereafter, that we may know that you are gods. This part of the Judeo-Christian scripture says that the intellect is called God. Pierre Simon Laplace just used the word intellect. So they're talking about the same thing. Now, if we find a source from this God that makes predictions which consistently come to pass and are fulfilled as described in the prophecy, then we may have identified that intellect, and it would have to be an intellect that is supernatural. Here is one such prophecy. Jeremiah was a prophet. He claimed to be in touch with this supernatural entity. And in 51 chapter 37th verse, it says, Babylon shall become a heap without an inhabitant. And in the previous verse, verse 36, it says, I will make her springs dry. When he wrote this, Babylon was at its zenith, the strongest and the most fortified city in the world. Do you know how broad the walls of Babylon were? We have walls today, 1.5 feet, 2 feet thick, some big high-rise buildings, okay, 5, 10 feet, the columns going up, maybe even 20 feet. Do you know how thick the walls of Babylon were? Archaeologists have gone and found certain places and they measured it up to 87 feet thick. Thick. Hard to batter down a wall that is that strong and big. How high would the walls of Babylon go? Most of the walls we see surrounding our buildings and the highways are 5, 10, 15, 20, 30 feet. Do you know how high the walls of Babylon went? Anywhere from 175 to 300 feet high. And if you had to climb over that wall, you would have to have a long, long ladder. But if you want to climb by a ladder, you'd have to bring the ladder close to the wall. You could not do that because Babylon was surrounded by a moat, and they say the moat was equal in volume to the wall itself. So how shall we win against a city like this? Well, it could be destroyed and made to surrender by laying siege. What is laying siege? Well, you bring your soldiers to the gates and don't let anybody go in and out because the food supply is outside. The farmland is outside. So if you do it for a considerable period of time, no more food will come in. And the people inside will starve. And in that starved state, they will come out and surrender.
That is

laying a siege. Well, if you lay a siege, you have to just pay your soldiers. So you have to be a rather rich king or an emperor or a general to do that. Because soldiers usually, when they go to war in those days, the way they got their pay was by the booty that they won. But there's no war. You're just looking at the gate, staring at it. You're not going to get any booty. So the way to lay a siege is to simply pay your soldiers month after month. And so you have to be rich. You have to be willing to pay. And so sieges don't last very, very long. 8, 9, 10 months, 1 year, 1.5. Maximum 2.5 to 3 years. After that, you give up. You know, the people in Babylon would laugh at anyone who was planning to lay siege, because in the storehouses of Babylon, there was enough food for all the inhabitants for a period of 20 years. Now, how are you going to win against this kind of a city? Well, it was overthrown by Cyrus the Medo-Persian. And these are some traditional writings about how it was done. You know, Cyrus came around looking to see if he could get Babylon, because he was winning all the wars. Babylon seemed to be the block to him becoming world emperor. He wanted Babylon, that big, powerful city. So he went scouting around to see how he could win, how he could get inside there. In one of his scouting trips, his horse is supposed to have died in the river Euphrates. Now, the river Euphrates was the water supply for Babylon. It went on one end of the city and came out the other end. He was so angry with the river for killing his horse that he called his generals and he said, "I want this river dry." So the generals and the soldiers got together and they said, "He wants it dry, so gotta do it." And the traditional writings say that they dug 80 to 300 small canals or aqueducts paralleling the river Euphrates, and they drained that river dry. The moment the river was drained, Cyrus saw his way into the city on the riverbed under the wall. And Babylon fell in one night, without a single drop of bloodshed. The moment he came in, the inhabitants of Babylon just embraced him. Later on, Babylon, well, fell into ruin. And today, few words evoke as many images of ancient decadence, glory, and prophetic doom as does Babylon. And yet the actual place, 50 miles south of Baghdad, is flat, hot, what's the next word? Deserted, dusty. What was the prophecy? That Babylon would not be inhabited. Friends, you do not have to be a believer. All you have to do is gather maybe a little bit money and get a plane ticket and go to Baghdad. And you can see that this prophecy, with your own eyes, you can see that this prophecy has been fulfilled. 2,500 years later, it is still not inhabited. How about that second verse, which is actually the previous verse? How did Babylon fall? When it was written, Jeremiah the prophet wrote, "I will make her springs dry." It was the river Euphrates that was dried, and that is how Babylon fell. Amazing. A prophecy that came to pass. There are more. I'll just mention a few. The place of Jesus' birth was mentioned. In Micah 5:2, it says Bethlehem. And we know from the writings of the New Testament, it was in Bethlehem that he was born. Now, in Judea, in the Palestinian area, there were two Bethlehems. One was close to Nazareth, where he lived, and one was further away. Bethlehem was the Bethlehem that was prophesied, was the one that was further away. And the reason that the parents of Jesus went to Bethlehem was because a foreign king had ordered a census of the people. And they said, "Go back to your ancestral home." And the parents of Jesus went to the ancestral home. This prophecy was written 500 years before the birth. And in those 500 years,

A couple went for exactly those few days or weeks when she was ready to give birth, gave birth, came back to Nazareth and never went back to Bethlehem. But the prophecy said he'll be born in Bethlehem. How about what you give for somebody who's thirsty? Water, drink, fruit juice, milk. But this was a prophecy written 1,000 years earlier, and it says, for my thirst, they gave me vinegar to drink. And we know it was earlier because the Dead Sea Scrolls were dated at least 150 BC. And look what is written about the time when Jesus was crucified. He said, I thirst. They filled a sponge with sour wine, which is the same as vinegar, and put it to his mouth. The prophecy clearly came true. Now, how many prophecies would you like so that you can say, well, we may have identified the intellect of Pere Simon Laplace? I would say 5, 10, 15 would be enough. Now, I haven't counted the number of prophecies, but these scholars, they go doing counting sometimes, and they do minute counting. And they go to every little bit. And they tell me that there are over 600 prophecies in the Judeo-Christian scriptures. 322 are about a single individual. 23 to 25 came to pass in one weekend. Talk about something being amazing. If this is the picture that is shown in the Judeo-Christian scriptures, my friends, we, I believe, have identified the intellect that Pere Simon Laplace was talking about. And that intellect, therefore, knows every particle in the universe. Therefore, that intellect must be supernatural. So this is a test that only the Judeo-Christian scriptures has given, a test called predictive prophecy. Look at these two statements. One by Pere Simon Laplace, who is an avowed atheist, and another by a prolific writer in the United States. Her name is Ellen G. White. And look at the highlighted words and how they are nearly the same. For such an intellect, nothing would be uncertain. The future, just like the past, would be present before its eyes. And Ellen G. White states that he that ruleth in the heavens is identified with that intellect, because all the other highlighted words are the same. Can you imagine a complete atheist agreeing with a respected believer? In some circles, she's even accepted as a prophetess. So if there are multiple sources which have concurring data, we must give it the credence and the credibility that it deserves. Because this is from a brilliant atheistic scientist agreeing with a respected believer whom some people even call a prophetess. And it's written in ancient sacred writing. We know it's there. And also, whatever is written there can be verified in secular history. And some of those things we can verify today. Therefore, the Judeo-Christian book, when we look at it, especially with the New Testament, it is the best attested historical literature, least gaps in time, in fact, no gaps, the greatest manuscript evidence. The authors were part of the story, and it is the only writing that permits an open test for possible divine origin. It is truly an amazing piece of information that we are facing in this test. The third feature that I looked at was the question of bringing out a top feature. What is the top feature of your writing? Now, there is really no top feature as such. I had to look for some and pull them out. But they are considered to be some of the top features. So let's look at them. In Islam, the top feature is considered to be the language of the Quran. The rhetor, the diction, the rhythm, the prose, beautiful. When they listen to it, they feel enveloped in a divine dimension of sound. It's not just words. And if you see a Muslim
reading the Quran, he

would never just read it cross-legged and, you know, in a relaxed manner in that sense. They always read it with a bowing forward, moving, because there's a rhythm to the Quran. It is beautiful in its rhythm. Let me tell you one incident. During the time of Muhammad, Al-Khattab was very upset that Muhammad was bringing what he called a heresy. Because in the Arabian Peninsula, they had many deities. And Muhammad was coming with a totally new message, a heretical message. There's only one God, Allah. And he was so angry one day that he decided he would take the life of Muhammad. So he put his sword in its sheath, wrapped it around his waist, and said, "I'm going to find Muhammad and kill him today." On the way to Muhammad's place, somebody stopped him and said, "You're going to Muhammad, maybe it's better for you to go and look what's happening in your own house." He knew what was happening, or he guessed. He raced back home. And when he threw open the door of his own house, there he finds the local blacksmith reading from the Quran to his own sister. He was so upset. He went and whacked her on the face, a real blow. Sent her sprawling on the ground, blood coming out of her face. They all got up and ran. And then he stood there, a little remorseful. He knew he shouldn't have done such a nasty thing as beat up his own sister. And then he saw the Quran on the ground. And he went and picked it up. It was open to Surah 20, chapter 20. And he read chapter 20. And he said these words, "How fine and noble is this speech," he said wonderingly. And this Muslim was felled or brought to his knees by the beauty of the Quran, which reached through his passionate hatred and prejudice to an inner receptivity that he had not been aware of. You know what he did? He put the sword back in its sheath, walked down the street to where Muhammad was, knelt before him, and he said, "From now I am a Muslim, converted in 1 hour just by reading the Quran." Wow. Amazed? Of course we should be. There's something there that really can envelop and grip a person. And in the Quran, Muhammad is often called the Ummi Prophet, the unlettered prophet. Why? Because it is said that Muhammad was illiterate, he could neither read nor write. Imagine a person who cannot read or write, bringing such wonderful prose that it can convert a determined enemy in 1 hour. The language of the Quran then is amazing, exquisitely beautiful, and possibly supernatural. Hinduism, it's deep philosophy. The National Geographic says this, "Hindu sages gave to mankind one of the most sophisticated systems of philosophy ever devised. It's a blend of religion, ethics, civil codes, medicine, mathematics, astronomy, and other natural sciences." Let me tell you just one little bit of information that you get from there. In relationship to the periods of time, there is something in the writing known as kalpa. A kalpa is one segment of time. It is 4.2 billion years, one kalpa. At the other end of the spectrum are kashta. A kashta is a small period. Do you know how small it is? 300 millionth of a second. And this is written in literature.

acknowledged as amazing, deep, and brilliant, and possibly supernatural. Buddhism, there are three features. It's vast, detailed, and mysterious. The Pali canon, Pali is a language, fills 45 huge volumes. The Chinese scriptures consist of 100 volumes of 1,000 closely printed pages each, while the Tibetan extends to 325 volumes. So the Indian, Chinese, and the Tibetan Buddhist writings, if you put them together,

vastness, there is a great deal of detail. For example, this is how you identify the Lord Gautama Buddha's body, or any Buddha's body. The Lord's body had 32 marks of a superman and was adorned with the 80 subsidiary characteristics. He was endowed with the 18 special dharmas of a Buddha, mighty with the 10 powers of a Tathagata, and in possession of the 4 grounds of self-confidence. See how detailed? Absolutely detailed. The monks were subject to 250 rules known as Pratimoksha rules. And they had a prayer for forgiveness which ran something like this, and which they had to repeat morning and evening. May I be freed at all times from the 4 states of woe, the 3 scourges, the 8 wrong circumstances, the 5 enemies, the 4 deficiencies, the 5 misfortunes, and quickly attain the path. And you don't just say 3 scourges, you mention the 3, and so you have to go through all of them in detail. So it's vast, detailed, as well as mysterious. The bulk of this literature is couched in a deliberately mysterious language which would convey nothing to the average reader. Here's one statement. The realization that undifferentiated emptiness is the sole absolute truth. Nirvana is therefore that mental state in which one realizes that all things are really non-existent. It's extremely difficult to really use logic or reason when you read these kind of statements. So it is mysterious. Buddhism then has amazing, awesome, mysterious, possibly supernatural. I've put the Judeo-Christian again because of this feature, the writing. It contains writings from quite a few types of authors. The spectrum of authors defies any coherent classification. Kings, military generals, peasants, philosophers, fishermen, tax collectors, poets, musicians, statesmen, scholars, shepherds, farmers. But the point really of the feature that I am trying to present is this. There are attesting cross-references between authors. Say of the Old Testament, for example, Daniel says, I, Daniel, understood by the books the number of the years specified by the word of the Lord through Jeremiah the prophet. What's he saying? He was moved to write by a source that he called the Lord. And he's attesting that the same Lord also spoke to Jeremiah decades ago. So the source was both for Daniel and Jeremiah. The similar picture is found in the New Testament. Like Peter writes, as also our beloved brother Paul, according to the wisdom given him, has written to you. So where did Paul get his wisdom? From a certain place called the Lord. And Peter states that all he had ever written also came from the Lord. And then between authors of the New and the Old Testament, for example, Matthew writes, so all this was done that it might be fulfilled, which was spoken by the Lord through the prophet Isaiah. In other words, Matthew is saying, I got my info and the information from the Lord, and the same Lord gave information that Isaiah had 600 years earlier. Do you know there's no cross-referencing in any other literature? This is the only literature that has cross-references. And it is clear that they are referring and giving all their admiration to the Lord. That gets all the credit. So the Lord then, if we take their words as truth, and we have no way to controvert them, then this Lord was the source throughout the writing of the Bible. Then this Lord lived for at least 1400 to 1500 years, and that we have to question whether it's humanly possible at all. And so we say it is possibly supernatural. So when you consider the top features, all the top features are amazing and highly impressive, and they all get excellent marks. So we've got 3 questions that we looked at today. What type of writing? And we found that the New Testament is the best attested historical piece of writing. Do any of the literature throw out a test to test it? Only the Judeo-Christian scriptures state a challenge that anyone can do, whether you're a believer or not.
And as the top feature, all of them are

really amazing and impressive. With these words, we will close now and we will continue with the next seven, which refer to the flesh and blood founders. The next seven questions to the flesh and blood founders.

This is part two of the story of Noah on top of Ucht Asar. Ucht Asar means mountain of the covenant, where the bow appeared for the first time. I want my research to be tested. I want opinions. By the way, I was reminded that Josephus, Flavius Josephus, mentioned that Noah brought the science of astronomy to the people after the ark landed at, I believe, at Ucht Asar. That to me was very interesting. Now, it could be here that eight people vacated the ark and began a new life. It could be here. The descriptions are perfect according to the book Patriarchs and Prophets. Where did they go and live? That's an interesting question. Did they go far away or in close proximity? For a time, this interesting commentary says, page 118, for a time the descendants of Noah continued to dwell among the mountains where the ark had rested. In other words, if you're looking for tombs, it should be where the ark rested. So if we get tombs here, then we know this is the place. Are there tombs to prove this statement? A total of 2,000 were found. I've been here twice to look at the inscriptions, and I want to hopefully go back to do some more research. Well, let's descend the gentle slopes to the oldest archaeology downstairs, if we could say that, at Zoratz Karar. If this is the authentic spot where the ark landed, I see God as a very considerate being, not putting the ark on top of Mount Ararat, where they would fall down to the bottom. Here they could gently go down to start a new life. The 3,200 meters above sea level is a gentle climb and an easy descent for both man and beast. And they could slowly get down to begin a new life. And of course, they used the wood of the ark for household purposes. Zoratz Karar.

As their numbers increased, apostasy soon led to division. If you don't agree with me on theological grounds, then I separate from you. This is a natural phenomenon. Do we find traces of polytheism in Armenia? Yes, but not here. Let's research younger archaeology. And we find this at a place called Metsamor. The phallus symbol confirms the sad story of apostasy of the majority of his descendants. Ancient observatory at Metsamor, where Noah's posterity worshipped the sun, the moon, and the stars. Not all of them. God always has a remnant. How long did the good and the bad tolerate one another? Those who desired to forget their Creator and to cast off the restraint of His law felt a constant annoyance from the teaching and example of their God-fearing associates, and after a time they decided to separate from the worshippers of God. So they went. Genesis 10 verse 1 says, "This is the account of Shem, Ham, and Japheth, Noah's sons, who themselves had sons after the flood." So this is where it all began. Who was the oldest? Ham, Japheth, or Shem? Shem, Ham, and Japheth. Which was the oldest? Let's ask the Bible who was the oldest. Genesis 10:21. Sons were also born to Shem, whose older brother, Japheth. Shem was the ancestor of all the sons of Eber, the Hebrews or the Habiru. Why is Shem mentioned first and not last? We call this election. God elects people for only one purpose, to proclaim His goodness and His glory. Election has got nothing to do with you go to hell and he goes to heaven. Election is always proclaim my good news. So Shem was elected to do it. One day the Messiah was to be born from his posterity. Now for the next few minutes we will be looking at the names of Noah's sons and see whether archaeology can confirm it. This is Cappadocia in Turkey, a very interesting place to visit. Genesis 10 verse 1 and 2 says, "Now these are the generations of the sons of Noah, Shem, Ham, and Japheth. And unto them were sons born after the flood, the sons of Japheth," and then the name Gomer. So here we've got the first name, Gomer. The Assyrian records call Gomer Gamir or Gamiri. How did they feature in antiquity? What did they discover? These are some Assyrian soldiers. In the 8th century, the Assyrian armies drove Gomer, the Gamiri, westwards. This is what archaeology says. Nationality here, this is Hittite. Eventually, Gomer, Japheth's son, was absorbed into Anatolia, that's Turkey. Who are they today? And who were they before? The Turks. Pergamon Museum, statue of Esarhaddon. In 679 BC, Gomer attacked Esarhaddon at Sicilia near the site. Subsequently, Esarhaddon defeated Gomer at Cappadocia. Cappadocia in Turkey confirms the truth about Gomer. This is where

they are today. This is where Japheth's sons were defeated. This is the table of nations according to Genesis chapter 10. Gomer became Gamiri. Genesis 10:2. One of the other sons were called Madai. Now there's an interesting play on words and pronunciation here. Can archaeology confirm it? Yes. 9th century cuneiform refers to Madai as the people who live on the high plateau of Iran, east of Assyria. Who could they be? Madai? Medes. Madai is the Syrian name for the Medes. The capital, Ecbatana. And I visited the site. This is the birthplace of Sahasrus, Astyages, and Cyrus. And Nebuchadnezzar got his wife from Ecbatana, a lady called Amuheya. This is, it's very, archaeology is a wonderful, interesting science. Ecbatana, who are they now? The Medes. Genesis chapter 10 verse 2 calls the next son Yavan. Of course, today they are the Kurds. The Greeks or Ionians came from Yavan. Hittite writings from the time when Moses wrote Genesis 14 to 1450. They were the first to refer to Yavan, who lives west of Asia Minor. Which country lies west of Asia Minor? It is Turkey. The sons of Japheth, Gomer, we looked at him, and Magog, and Madai, and Yavan. Greek art confirms the authenticity of the Bible, the son of Japheth. On top of Ucht Asar, Ham's posterity were born somewhere here. This is where they lived initially. 10 verse 6 says, the sons of Ham, Cush, Mishraim, Put, and Canaan. Who are they now? Any info on Cush in Egyptian hieroglyphics? Yes. They refer to it as Kush, a reference to the black nation.

Genesis chapter 10. The biblical info about Cush is inspired. I think you recognize this. It comes from the treasures of Tutankhamun. I'm going to do a lecture on his treasures. And you'll notice that this god is black. What is the message of these black Nubian gods? The Bible is true. The name of Ham's eldest was Cush, and he settled in Africa. The presence of black people in Egyptian art confirms the authenticity of the Bible. Abu Simbel, what was the name of Ham's second son? It's called Mishraim. Which civilization came from Mishraim? Egyptians refer to themselves as Misri from Mizraim. This comes from the footnote in the NIV. Mishraim, that is Egypt. So they've worked it all out already. Place names of Noah's sons. Egypt cries out, the Bible is true concerning the genealogy of Noah's sons. Egypt, Abu Simbel, Sphinx of Giza. Who was Ham's third son? Any archaeological backup for the name Put? Genesis 10:6. The sons of Ham, Cush, Mishraim, Put, and Canaan. Relief from an expedition to Punt, same as Put. Punt is just another name for Put. Punt, Put. The Bible is true. Put is Punt in the Nile Delta. Who was Ham's last son? Where did he settle? This is very interesting. Gezer, where the Canaanites sacrificed people. We're looking at Canaan now. By the way, why was Canaan cursed and not his father? His father laughed at Noah's nudeness. Somewhere in Armenia, four sons were born for Shem. Who are they and where did they settle? Genesis 10:22, the sons of Shem, Elam, Ashur, Arpaksat, Lut, and Aram. So now we're looking at the sons of Shem. Can archaeology verify them? These are the ruins of Susan. We're looking at the evidence that shed light on Elam. Evidences of the son of Elam was found here at the capital of the Elamites, namely Susan. You may trust your Bible. Art from Susan. Archaeology traced the posterity of Shem. There was a Noah. There was a flood. The Bible is God's inspired word. Read it prayerfully. Whenever I read of Iran, I appreciate the accuracy of the Bible. There you've got it. You can trace his posterity to the countries that you see on the screen. Genesis 9:18-21. The sons of Noah who came out of the ark were Shem, Ham, and Japheth. Ham was the father of Canaan. We're going to look at this story for a minute. These were the three sons of Noah, and from them came the people who were scattered over the earth. So every nation on the earth came from here. Noah, a man of the soil, proceeded to plant a vineyard. When he drank some of the wine, he became drunk and lay uncovered inside his tent. Alcohol usually brings shame on a person.

Then it continues, it says, Ham, the father of Canaan, saw his father's nakedness and told his two brothers outside. But Shem and Japheth took a garment and laid it across their shoulders. Then they walked backward and covered their father's nakedness. They did not look at his nakedness. They walked backward and covered him. Their faces were turned the other way so that they would not see their father's nakedness. When Noah awoke from his wine and found out what his youngest son had done to him, he said, this is interesting, listen what he says. Cursed be, not Ham, cursed be Canaan. The lowest of the slaves will he be to his brothers. He also said, blessed be the Lord, the God of Shem. May Canaan be the slave of Shem. May God extend the territory of Japheth. May Japheth live in the tents of Shem, and may Canaan be his slave. Why this interesting phenomenon? How do you explain these curses? Is God arbitrary? I'm reading to you from an excellent commentary. It says, Noah, speaking by divine inspiration, foretold the history of the three great races to spring from these fathers of mankind. Tracing the descendants of Ham through the son rather than the father, he declared, cursed be Canaan, a servant of servants shall he be unto his brethren. The unnatural crime of Ham declared that filial reverence had long before been cast from his soul, and it revealed the impiety and vileness of his character. These evil characteristics were perpetuated in Canaan and his posterity, whose continued guilt called upon them the judgments of God. The reverence manifested by Shem and Japheth for their father, and thus for the divine statues, promised a brighter future for their descendants. Concerning these sons, it was declared, blessed be Jehovah, God of Shem, and Canaan shall be his servant. God shall enlarge Japheth, and he shall dwell in the tents of Shem, and Canaan shall be his servant. The line of Shem was to be that of the chosen people, of God's covenant, of the promised Redeemer. Jehovah was the God of Shem. From him would descend Abram and the peoples of Israel, through whom Christ was to come. Happy is that people whose God is the Lord. Psalms 144:15. And Japheth shall dwell in the tents of Shem. In the blessings of the gospel, the descendants of Japheth were especially to share. And then it continues, the posterity of Canaan descended to the most degrading forms of heathenism. And archaeology confirms this. Though the prophetic curse had doomed them to slavery, the doom was withheld for centuries. God is so patient with people. These were the people who sacrificed their babies to Moloch and other gods. But God extended his mercy. God bore with their impiety and corruption until they passed the limits of divine forbearance. God is still in control. Then they were dispossessed and became bondmen and descendants of Shem and Japheth. The prophecy of Noah was no arbitrary denunciation of wrath or declaration of favor. It did not fix the character and destiny of his sons, but it showed what would be the result of the course of life they had severally chosen and the character they had developed. As a rule, parents, children inherit the dispositions and tendencies of their parents and imitate their example.

7 verse 9. May God help parents to set the right example for their children. It's more important than you can ever think of. You've seen it, I've seen it. And children usually prefer to follow the examples of the bad in parents. Parents, live an upright life. Leave a good example. How many languages did Noah and his sons speak? One. Genesis 11:1. Now the whole world had one language and a common speech. Biblical statement. Let's go to archaeology to see if this is the truth. Can this statement be proved grammatically and archaeologically? In Hebrew it says one lip and one kind of words. The pronunciation of words was the same. No dialects. Everybody spoke the first language without variations. Modern research in comparative grammar has demonstrated conclusively that all known languages are related and that they have descended from one common original. Isn't this interesting? The Bible is true. The Bible is such a marvelous, reliable source. The biblical statement that the world had only one language is correct. Heruni, the scholar I've spoken of earlier, proved scientifically that all languages had their origin in Armenian petroglyphs. You can check his book, read it, check his research. This is interesting. And it's logic. The Bible is true. Does archaeology mention a time when everybody spoke the same language? Let's see. Kramer made an interesting discovery in 1952. He's a professor. The first lines refer to a time when the world enjoyed peace and prosperity and people enjoyed a fearless existence. This was a clay tablet with the inscription, the heading, "The Golden Age of Sumer." Got it out of the museum and he started to translate it. Line 146 says, "Everyone, one language." Now the verb "spoke" was missing on this specific clay tablet. But it was logic that this was what was meant. What could this statement mean? Everyone spoke the same language, or everyone worshipped with one mind. So it could mean two things. Would the biblical statement ever be verified? In 1967, many years later, a marvelous discovery was made. The universe, all people speak one language. Isn't this wonderful? The Lord wants us to believe every word in Scripture. And that's why the science of archaeology was born. What a confirmation of the reliable nature of your Bible. But that's not all. Info concerning the future of a universal one language was also discovered. Lines 154, 156 mentioned following unbelievable change in the one language situation. It says on the slate tablet, "My Lord Irudu changed the language of their mouths, and this caused contention. Up to this moment, everybody spoke one language." Have you read something in the Bible like this? This is great. I was so excited when I discovered this piece of cuneiform.

The letter is pointing to something here. As men moved eastward, they found a plain in Shinar and settled there. Where is this place? Euphrates River? Those who desired to forget their Creator and to cast off the restraint of His law felt the constant annoyance from the teaching and example of their God-fearing associates, and after a time they decided to separate from the worshippers of God. Accordingly, they journeyed to the plain of Shinar on the banks of the Euphrates. So they moved away from Armenia and they came to Shinar on the banks of the river Euphrates. What did they decide when they saw this site? A very fertile site. They were attracted to by the beauty of the situation and the fertility of the soil. And upon this plain, they determined to make their home. So here we have a statement that says, all the apostate children, descendants of Noah, came to this place. Where is Shinar? This is an original brick from Nabucodonosor, Nebuchadnezzar. Genesis 11:3 says, they said to each other, come, let's make bricks and bake them thoroughly. So this must have been a place where there were no stones. They had to bake bricks. They used brick instead of stone and tar for mortar. You know, when you read this, you have to read it carefully because it's telling you something about geography. Genesis 11:4. Then they said, come, let us build ourselves a city with a tower that reaches to the heavens, so that we may make a name for ourselves. Name in ancient literature is synonymous with character. They wanted their character to be known worldwide, so that we may make a name for ourselves and not be scattered over the face of the whole earth. Who was the first rebel to build the city? Genesis 4:17 says, give us the answer. It's Cain. What was God's commission? Fill the earth. Don't come too close to one another. Khalil Gibran Khalil writes, speaking about marriage, let there be spaces between your togetherness. The pillars of the temple stand apart. Don't come too close. There's psychology in this. Fill the earth. Spread out. How did God react? Genesis 11:5-6, but the Lord came down to see the city and the tower that the men were building. He told them, scatter, don't gather. The Lord said, if as one people speaking the same language they have begun to do this, then nothing they plan to do will be impossible for them. Had they gone unchecked, they would have demoralized the world in its infancy. God knew what was going to happen. Their confederacy was founded in rebellion, a kingdom established for self-exaltation, to make us a name, but in which God was to have no rule or honor. Had this confederacy been permitted, a mighty power would have borne sway to banish righteousness, and with it peace, happiness, and security from the earth. So this was a serious thing they tried to do. For the divine statutes, which are holy and just and good, Romans 7:12, men were endeavoring to substitute laws to suit the purpose of their own selfish and cruel hearts. Patriarchs and Prophets, page 123.

The Bible builders wanted to replace God's law with man's law. And by the way, what happened at the plain of Shinar is a type of what's going to happen very soon. This was the first one world order. Type, anti-type is usually much bigger. Here we find eschatology pointing to the end of time. At the Tower of Babel, I thought of the words. This is where the tower was built. Today you can only see the foundations. Genesis 11, verse 7 and 8. Come, let us go down and confuse their language, so they will not understand each other. So the Lord scattered them from there over all the earth, and they stopped building the city. You know, I think this must have been funny. The one shouts, bring me cement. And he sends up a spade. Send me bricks. Send them water. It must have been a circus, you know. They couldn't carry on building. Nobody took orders. They sent the wrong stuff. And the work stopped. Archaeology confirms the authenticity of the Bible. With the Babylonian rebels again rebuild the Tower of Resistance? Yeah, this is what I found. The city of Babylon had been destroyed in 689 before Common Era by Sennacherib, who claims to have destroyed the Etamenanki, that was the Tower of Babel. The city was restored by Nabopolassar and his son Nebuchadnezzar II. It took 88 years to rebuild the city. Its central feature was the temple of Marduk, the Esagila, to which the Etamenanki, which means the foundation of heaven and earth, to which the Etamenanki Ziggurat was associated. So it was rebuilt again. The Ziggurat was rebuilt by Nebuchadnezzar II. The seven stories of the Ziggurat reached a height of 91 meters, just a little lower than Khufu at Giza, that huge pyramid. According to the tablet from Uruk, and contained a temple shrine at the top. Marduk, the great lord, excited my mind to repair this building. This is Nebuchadnezzar speaking. I did not change the site. Did not change the site. So we know exactly where the site is. Nor did I take away the foundation stone as it had been in former times. So I founded it. I made it. And it had been as it had been in ancient days. I so exalted the summit. In 331, Alexander the Great captured Babylon and ordered repairs to the Etamenanki. So here is another repair of the Tower of Babel or the Etamenanki. When he returned to the ancient city in 323, he noted that no progress had been made and ordered his army to demolish the entire building to prepare a final rebuilding. His death, however, prevented the reconstruction. The Babylonian chronicles and astronomical diaries record several attempts to rebuild the Etamenanki, which were always preceded by removing the last debris from the original Ziggurat. The rune of Esagila chronicle mentions that the Seleucid crown prince Antiochus I decided to finally rebuild it, sacrificed, stumbled and fell, and angrily ordered his elephant drivers to destroy the last remains. There are no later references to the Etamenanki. Now, the Tower of Babylon is a type of what? Of an antitype that would be erected here at a later stage. How many had to worship?

worship Nebuchadnezzar's golden image. It was a universal decree. Did the worship of the image conflict with the law of God? Yes. Is there another antitype? Yes. Revelation 13:14. Because of the signs he was given power to do on behalf of the first beast, he deceived the inhabitants of the earth. He ordered them to set up an image. So John is using the language of Daniel to take us back to the plain of Dura where the image was erected. He ordered them to set up an image in honor of the beast who was wounded by the sword and yet lived. And he had power to give life unto the image of the beast, that the image of the beast should both speak and cause that as many as would not worship the image of the beast should be killed. Is end time Babylon going to fall? Yes. Revelation 16, 13 and 14. And I saw three unclean spirits like frogs come out of the mouth of the dragon and out of the mouth of the beast and out of the mouth of the false prophet. For they are spirits of devils working miracles, which go forth unto the kings of the earth and of the whole world to gather them to the battle of that great day of God Almighty. 16 says, and he gathered them together into a place called in the Hebrew tongue Armageddon. Where is this place according to typology? Now, I just want to mention the fact that Armageddon is what we call a hapax legomenon. You only find the word once in the Bible. So you cannot locate it, or you cannot say this is Armageddon or that is Armageddon. The situation around the description should take you to the place. Now, who is going to win the war in Armageddon? Verse 17. And the seventh angel poured out his vial into the air, and there came a great voice out of the temple of heaven from the throne saying, it is done. God is always the victor. Eventually, he wins. 14:8. And there followed another angel saying, Babylon is fallen, that great city, because she made all the nations drink of the wine of the wrath of her fornication. Let's make serious preparations to meet the great coming king and ignore the present king of Babylon. 19:11. And I saw heaven opened, and behold, a white horse, and he that sat upon him was called Faithful and True. And in righteousness he doth judge and make war. Let us allow the rider to gain the victory for us. I just want to mention something here. Armageddon. Har means mountain. The mountain of Megiddo. What happened on top of Carmel? Because Megiddo is part of Carmel. Baal worship, and Elijah met there, and true religion triumphed. First, Elijah exposed the deception of the Baal priests. Step number one, we have to expose deception, but we shouldn't stop there. Elijah built an altar. He repaired the altar, and he brought a sacrifice. Law and grace should never be separated. This is the Elijah message, and I'm going to do a lecture on that. May the Lord help us to study his book and allow the book to change our lives.

is a micro-conflict which is part of a cosmic conflict. May the Lord help us to gain the victory by choosing to follow Him and to believe His word. Let's pray. Father in heaven, help us to be good examples to those around us. Help us to study Your word, study typology, use the stories of the Old Testament to help us understand the book of Revelation. Bless each one of us. We need Your blessings. In Jesus' name, Amen.

Okay, everyone, we are going to grab potatoes. It is rainy. It has been very rainy. Way more than I would like. But we gotta keep going. We have the one field that has a lot better organic matter, and so it's not as muddy. The one here where we're planting the cabbage and the lettuce and stuff has gotten really bad because we got a lot of rain last night, and it's really tough to work right now. It's raining right now. But the one over there that has more organic matter, it's not so bad, so we're gonna see what we can do. We need to build up the organic matter over there so that we don't have this issue with all the fields, which takes some time. We'll get there.

0: llamas in here mowing things down so it doesn't get too long. It's a good place for mosquitoes to hide in long grass and shrubs. We haven't had really any mosquitoes yet. Like, none. Goats are over there. And we're coming to the root cellar. Okay. So, I'm gonna open up the root cellar here. Gonna open it right up so that we can pull some totes out of here of potatoes. Should be wide enough. Okay, and we got Yukon Gold. So here's Yukon Gold potatoes. I'm gonna put the label in the bottom with some potatoes on so it doesn't fly away. And we'll slide this guy forward. So we can grab it. And we'll have to get another crate of the other varieties. Let's see. In here is where we got Sieglinde, or German butter. I might grab just the one tote for now, and we'll come back, and then we can put it away and come back with the other variety. Okay, we'll see once we're back at the potatoes. Okay, so we're over back by the where we're putting potatoes in. Okay, so I think we should till
1: farther
0: that grass.
1: Okay, I was thinking about and that too. I was just planning on parking it here and coming to ask you.
0: Yeah, I didn't want to because it's very nice hay, but we have the other hay field seeded now. And yeah, I was talking to Tabe and yeah, I think we should do that because this
1: is the
0: best. It's got a lot of organic matter. Yes, we'll build that up, but it's not right now. So I think you should just do the whole rest of it at least once.
1: All right, well, there you can fit another row over there of carrots, I think, because I did the edge of it.
0: Okay. I'll see what we can do here. This might be hard because it's still wet. I don't know if I can bed that or not. Maybe. We can try. So we're going to grab the walking tractor because we are using it for planting the cabbages. You can see how wet we're just, you know, it's so, so wet. And yeah, this doesn't have the same buildup of organic matter. We've been working at this. When we first got here, this was dead. You couldn't grow a thing in this, which you can now, but it's still, so this is what we use. We just make a trench, throw the potatoes in, and that's basically it.

so many projects to do on the farm, it can get overwhelming sometimes when you think about how much you need to do and if the weather's not cooperating. But you just do what you can and keep going. Somehow at the end of the year, we always find that we look back and we're like, I can't believe all of that got accomplished this year. Sometimes it can be a little bit stressful. Just keep at it. Just praying that the Lord will bless the weather, because right now it's starting to rain.

0: you can't jog, you can't bike ride, you can't do anything. I was like, no, you just have to learn how to dress for it. So now I have to use that advice out here. Hence the rain hat, raincoat, and rain pants necessary for the weather. Look at this beautiful soil though. It's just unbelievably rich. So gorgeous. It's near the lake. The lake is right there. So we got potatoes going in the ground, and then we'll hopefully be able to do the carrots too today.
1: So basically we're just going to do one row per bed here and hill it up. Gives it good space, get good production that way instead of trying to cram them tighter, and then we can run over with the tine weeder to weed everything and hill everything with the tractor, which makes it a lot faster. So we got four beds started here. We'll see how much potatoes we end up using and how far we want to go with that. We'll probably put in a little now, maybe even more later, because our harvest was pretty early. So we could technically put some now and some in a couple weeks, and that'd be okay. So

0: So we'll grab a couple here and just I think one pass looks plenty deep enough.
1: Okay.
0: Pull it down here so you guys can see better. And then, yeah, sometimes the little ones are smaller, but that's plenty in there. And that's about, you know, one of my feet in these big boots.
1: Yeah.
0: So it gives a good spacing because we'll get bigger potatoes that way. So yeah, we'll just keep going through and drum potatoes. And then we'll run with maybe this hiller, maybe not. But we'll have to narrow it a lot more to cover everything in. We might even just kick it over with our feet because that's not going to be too big of a deal here. Okay, so there's our three rows of potatoes, and I started burying in with my foot the middle one, which is why it looks like that. So we just dropped them in, made our trenches, and we just carried a bucket like that with potatoes in it. And

0: dropped them in the trench. It's pretty easy. Nothing complicated there. And then all we do is just, we could use the hiller, but we don't need to right now. Just drag the side of the furrow with your foot.
1: Pick that and just step on it.
0: Yep. And just go down like that and kick it over. And then obviously once the plants start to grow up, we'll use the hiller. But this is plenty, plenty for now, because we don't want them deep. We want them shallow, and we want to build the hill high so that it's easy to harvest. So that's basically all there is to it.

0: Okay, so now we got our stakes in the ground. Yukon Gold. Three beds of Yukon Gold potatoes. We got a lot more potatoes to go of other varieties, which we're gonna continue this way. But then we have carrots to put in here. And on the other side of the garlic you see over there, we're gonna have three beds of carrots on that side.
1: The time is fast coming when the controlling power of the labor unions will be very oppressive. Again and again, the Lord has instructed that our people are to take their families away from the cities into the country, where they can raise their own provisions, for in the future the problem of buying and selling will be a very serious one. We should now begin to heed the instruction given us over and over again. Get out of the cities into rural districts where the houses are not crowded closely together and where you will be free from the interference of enemies. Country Living, page 9.5. Good evening, everyone. Or should I say afternoon? Depends where you are. And happy Sabbath. Thank you for joining us for part one of the final countdown. And you'll see by the title, End Time Events Timeline. So we're going to be discussing, this is a new series, discussing what's happening from right now all the way through till Jesus coming and beyond. So there's a lot to cover. And we are not exactly sure yet how long this series will be. It's probably going to be at least a couple dozen studies. It's going to be a long one because there's a lot to talk about. And I'm very excited about this topic. I love the final events. I love last day events. I love all things to do with prophecy, to do with right now, because it affects me, it affects you. And this is really the topic that we should be discussing right now. What is happening? What should we be ready for? What are we supposed to be looking for? What's the next sign that's going to happen of Christ coming? So before we get any further, I want to just start with a prayer, and then we're going to be discussing what we should expect throughout the course of all these studies. And make sure that you have your Bibles ready and available with you tonight. We are definitely going to be using these a lot. So please bow your heads with me in prayer. Our Heavenly Father, we thank you so much that we can come together on this Sabbath day, that we can study your word. We are delving into an all-important topic to do with prophecy, current events, and what is affecting your people today. Lord, please be with the words that are spoken. Please be giving your Holy Spirit to all the people that are listening and who are following along in the studies. We thank you in Jesus' name. Amen. Now, I do want to mention

mention that if you go to finalcountdown.amazingdiscoveries.org, you will actually find the study notes there. All the study notes you can get on the website at finalcountdown.amazingdiscoveries.org. So we're going to be discussing things like the mark of the beast. We're going to be going over all these different amazing things in the book of Revelation. And like I said, make sure you have your Bibles with you because we're going to be using them a lot. Today's title, or should I say subtitle, is The Beginning of the End. The Beginning of the End. So what does this mean? We're going to be covering a lot of different things, but we need to start somewhere. We need a foundation. We need a platform that we can actually start to build on to see where we are in history. Now, if you've been to the website or seen some of the posts already, you'll see that one of our key texts is Psalms 91, verse 8. And it says, "Only with thine eyes shalt thou behold and see the reward of the wicked." Amen. So only with our eyes are we going to see this. We are not going to be receiving the reward of the wicked as long as we are faithful. What it also tells us, though, is there is a reward of the wicked. And we're going to be finding out through the course of these studies, what is the reward of the wicked? Now, we also, I just brought this in for context's sake because it talked about the reward of the wicked. We have Daniel 12:1, where it talks about, and I'm just going to read the highlighted sections, this time of trouble, such as never was. And then Revelation 14:9-10, those that worship the beast and his image and receive his mark in his hand or in his forehead, the same shall drink of the wine of the wrath of God. This doesn't sound like a good thing. Now, we're going to be discussing, what is this beast? What is the worship of the beast? What is his image and what is his mark? And some people might assume that these are actually one and the same thing, the image and the mark, but they're very distinct. The Bible doesn't miss words. And the people involved in this are going to receive the wine of the wrath of God, which we want to avoid. Revelation 16:1-2. Go your ways and pour out the vials of the wrath of God. And then on who is that going to happen? Jumping down, on those that have the mark of the beast and upon them which worshiped his image. We're going to be talking about all these different things over the course of the studies. I mean, we see so many disasters, so many catastrophes happening globally. And you see on the slide, there is a tornado, there's a flood, we have drought, we have war, we have, you know, food shortages, all these things that are happening in our world today and that we need to understand. How does this play into Bible prophecy? Does it even play into Bible prophecy? Maybe it does. Maybe it doesn't. So we need to see all these things. Now, here's a not an exhaustive list, but a decent list of last day events. And these are some of the things that we're going to be covering over the course of these studies. So we're going to be talking about the mark of the beast. What is the mark of the beast? How do we prove what the mark of the beast even is? There's something called this no buy, no sell. What is this? Who is it affecting? How long is it going to be? You know, all of these questions. The time of trouble. When is the time of trouble? Who is the time of trouble for? When does it start? When is our signal to prepare? What does this mean, signal to prepare? Out of the cities. Is there an out of the cities message? We're going to be talking about this. Jacob's trouble. And some of these might be new concepts to a lot of you. And that's okay, because we're going to systematically go down and we're going to be building out a timeline. By the

end of these studies, you're going to understand the complete flow of events because we're just going to allow the Bible to speak for itself. Jacob's trouble. The death decree. What is the death decree? Sealing. When does the sealing take place? The close of probation. Is there any signs for when the close of probation is? Time of preparation. How to prepare. Seven last plagues. What are the seven last plagues? The image of the beast. That's one of the things we mentioned. And new world order. Very, very fascinating list that we're going to be going through. And we're going to be building out this timeline. What is the timeline of events? And at the top, I just put a list of a few of these events here. And we're starting right over here. We're here. And then what are some key events? There's more than just these two pieces, but just for example. And then how do we know when the seven last plagues are going to start and what these things mean and where does all this lie in the timeline of last day events? Now, as we're going through these studies, we're going to be referencing two main books. We're going to be pulling from all the books of the Bible, but there's two really big prophetic books in the Bible, and that is Daniel and Revelation. And they're very interesting because they're extremely intertwined. They're basically one book, but one is a book sealed and one is a book open. What do I mean by this? Well, if we go to Daniel 12, verse 4, "But thou, O Daniel, shut up the words and seal the book." This is right at the end of the book. Daniel 12, verse 4. He's going to seal it. "Even to the time of the end." Now, if you want to understand what the time of the end is, we're going to be actually jumping past that because, like we said, we're covering things more around this time forward. And the time of the end, according to the Bible, was actually 1798. And you can go look in our Judgment Day studies. We had an entire section about this at the start of the studies. When is the time of the end? How do we know that prophecy's been opened? How do we know it's 1798? All of these things right from the Bible. And we discuss this. So this book is going to be sealed until the time of the end, or 1798. "Many shall run to and fro, and knowledge shall be increased." So we have a book sealed. Now, Revelation 10, verse 2. "And he had in his hand a little book open." So here we have this book that's open, and he set his right foot upon the sea and his left foot on the earth. So we have a sealed book and an open book. We have a prophecy and a revelation. We have these complementary books where they have symbols and they have these figures that are clarified when you combine them both together in just a beautiful harmony. This is from Christ Triumphant. I think this says it very well. Christ Triumphant, page 344.4. "The books of Daniel and the Revelation are one." They're one. So we need to study them like they're one. One is a prophecy, the other a revelation. One a book sealed, the other a book opened. This is what we're just seeing

And so if we go down and we have a little overview here in the book of Daniel, chapter 2, we have these world kingdoms till the end of time. So in Daniel chapter 2, we have this dream. And in the dream, there's this image. And has a head of gold and chest and arms of silver and belly and thighs of brass. And then Daniel is given the interpretation of what this means. And it was a series of world powers that were going to go down through all of history. Then in chapter 7, we take a little closer look at these kingdoms, these world kingdoms, but we specifically focus until 1798. So we get a little bit more detail here. And in Daniel chapter 7, we have the symbols of these great beasts. We have a lion with wings. We have a bear raised up on one side with three ribs in its mouth. We have a four-headed leopard. We have this terrible beast with iron teeth, and it has 10 horns. And then there's a little horn. You know, all this very fascinating imagery. Chapter 8, we have from Medo Persia through history. So it starts with a vision. There's this ram, and then there's a he-goat, and they're fighting, and one has a big horn, and it gets broken, and then there's four horns, and we have all this similar imagery, similar kingdoms as well that we're seeing, but more detail again. Chapter 9, we have prophecy about Jesus and the sanctuary. We have the 70 weeks. We have all of this incredible prophecy. Chapter 11, we have starting at Medo Persia again through history. So when we look there at the start of chapter 11, it talks about these kings and it says the first kings, there are three kings yet in Persia. And then it continues on and goes through the chapter. Now, chapter 12, the time of trouble and time prophecies. So in 12, it's very fascinating. It covers a lot of ground. It goes from when Michael stands up and probation closes, there's a time of trouble, and then it recaps some things again. We just read from Daniel 12, verse 4, where it says the book is going to be sealed to the time of the end. And Daniel says, well, when's the time of the end? And so the angel gives him the answer. It's going to be after the 1260 years. And if you don't know all these things, that's okay. We're going to be delving into some of this. Now, again, the time of the end, if you go back to one of our Judgment Day studies where we talked about that, it will cover parts of chapter 12 in detail there. Now, if we jump over to Revelation, it's quite fascinating. At the start, we have the churches through history. So we have these seven churches and what they represent and how the characteristic of the churches are described and how it goes all the way till Jesus coming. Then 5 to 8, we have something called the seven seals. And maybe you've heard this before. And this is where the four horsemen of the apocalypse are. This is where some of this incredible imagery is. Then we have chapter 10 to 11. This is history from 1798 to 1844. And actually a little bit before 1798 as well. But these rough dates. Chapter 12, we have the history of pagan Rome. A lot of the history of pagan Rome happening here. And then switching in 13 to papal Rome and America. Now, maybe some of you didn't know that these players were even in the Bible or what they had to do in the Bible. We're going to be going through some of this. Chapter 14, the 144,000. And the three final messages, also known as the three angels' messages. Now, we also see this 144,000 at the end of the seals in chapter 7. So they show up twice. Then we have chapter

15 to 18, Judgment of the Beast. That's a lot of chapters on that one subject. So it's obviously extremely important, and it has to do with the last days. Chapter 20, the thousand years and the millennium. Very fascinating topic. 21 to 22, we have a new heaven and new earth. So this gives us a little bit of a broad brushstroke of the prophetic scope of Daniel and Revelation. Just to give us an overview, to kind of get familiar with what we're talking about here, it might be good for you guys to take a screenshot, take a picture. This most likely is in your study notes as well. But to memorize this, to get familiar with what's in each chapter in Daniel and Revelation, so when you see symbols, you can compare and you can understand. Now, there's someone's help that we need. Howbeit, when he, the Spirit of Truth, is come, he will guide you into, does it say a little truth? Does it say some truth? No, it says all truth. And that's what we're looking for. For he shall not speak of himself, but whatsoever he shall hear, that shall he speak. And he will show you things to come. What's another way to say things to come? Could we say prophecy? We could say the future. So the Spirit of Truth is going to come. He'll show you all truth, and he will show you the things to come. Many shall be purified and made white and tried, but the wicked shall do wickedly, and none of the wicked shall understand, but the wise shall understand. Now, some of you might be thinking, well, I'm not very wise. And I'm not very wise. So what are we going to do? Well, all we have to do is this. If any of you lack wisdom, which I do, let him ask of God, that giveth to all men liberally, and upbraideth not, and it shall be given him. Amen? So when we're trying to understand these prophecies and these events, and we say, Lord, please show me the truth. Please give me wisdom so that I can understand. Give me the Holy Spirit. Guide me. He will do it. He will give you it. Testimonies, Volume 8, page 301. This is Testimonies for the Church. The revelation of Jesus Christ. This is Revelation 1, verse 1 to 3, quoted right here. Which God gave unto him to show unto his servants things which must shortly come to pass, also known as prophecy. And he sent and signified it by his angel unto his servant John, who bear record of the word of God and of the testimony of Jesus Christ and of all things that he saw. Blessed is he that readeth, and they that hear, emphasis on hear, the words of this prophecy and keep. So we have hear and keep those things which are written therein.

Let me just add here, I forgot to mention at the start, if anybody has questions, we will be taking questions at the end of the studies. So if you have questions, put them down in the chat or on the sides, wherever it is. And we will do our best to get to as many of the questions at the end of the study as possible. Now, tonight's study is going to be a little longer than the others. And we're going to try and keep them brief because there's a lot to go through. And I don't want to throw too many concepts out there at a time. So we're going to keep them on, try and be bite-sized packages. Now, again, we have to hear the words and we have to keep them. The solemn messages that have been given in their order in the revelation are to occupy the first place in the minds of God's people. Nothing else is to be allowed to engross our attention. This is a message from Jesus. If you want to know Jesus, you need to read Revelation because it's his testament to us. Now, where do we start? Why is prophecy important? And if you guys can, put down in the chat why you think prophecy is important. Why do you think prophecy is important? And how do we understand Bible prophecy? This is another important question. What do we do once we understand? So we have a lot of really important thoughts. Why is prophecy important? What do you guys have to say about that? And I'm going to try and give me one moment. I'm going to try and log into the chat so that I can see what you guys are saying. Now, how do we understand Bible prophecy? This is a very important point. We need to know how to understand, or else we will just run into something and we will use our human reasoning to understand that thing, and it will be man's wisdom. It won't be the Bible. It'll be man's wisdom on how we just think things maybe should go. And we're just going to shoehorn our ideas into the Bible. And this is not the way we should do it. And then once we do understand, what do we do? Not keep it to ourselves. We need to share those things. But not only share, we need to keep those things, which means whatever it is that God shared with us, there must be an action connected to it. And maybe you've never thought about this before. You thought that, this is just information. It's good to know. I mean, we can see the events happening. We know Jesus is coming soon. But, you know, as long as I'm right with Jesus, as long as I'm surrendered daily, that's all I have to do. So maybe there's other things that we need to be thinking about. Okay. Let's see what you guys said. So we have several people. So we know what is going to happen to prepare us for what is coming. So how does knowing prepare us? That is one of the ways God leads and takes care of us. These are his protections. Amen. It shows us where we are and what is to come. He prepares his people. We have lots of really good answers here. I won't be able to read them all live because there's a lot of them. It strengthens our faith. I think that's a fantastic one. Preparation, understanding as the children of Issachar, awareness, playing upon tables. Okay. Great. Fantastic. These are all great answers on why prophecy is important. Prophecy isn't just pure

knowledge. It's not so you can go to church or go to study or go to your friend's place and say, hey, do you know what it says in Revelation, blah, blah, blah? And they say, well, I'm not really sure. And you say, well, I know what it says. This is what it says. That's not the whole reason for understanding prophecy. That's basically no reason for understanding prophecy. The reason we need to understand is, like all you mentioned, is to prepare us, is to change our characters. It actually changes us, because depending on our version of prophecy, maybe we can be more complacent. Maybe there's not as much to do. Maybe we don't need to give up as much. Maybe we can be more selfish if we have a certain version of the prophecy. So we need to be really considerate. And if this is a revelation of Jesus Christ to his people, his testimony to us, I think if we're trying to be like Christ, I would want to read and understand what his testimony to us is. And again, how do we understand the Bible? We need to let the Bible explain the Bible. It's that simple. And we're going to be going through this. We're going to be letting the Bible explain the Bible. 2 Timothy 3:16. All scripture is given by inspiration of God. All scripture, emphasis on all. So how much of the scripture is going to help us understand prophecy? All of it. And it's profitable for doctrine, for reproof, for correctness, for instruction in righteousness. Now, if it's profitable for doctrine, what if your idea is different than someone else? And then that person's is different from the next person, and that person's different from the next person. Are they in truth? Well, someone can't be in truth, because you can't have a different idea and all be in the right place. So we really need to consider all the scripture and say, okay, if it's profitable for doctrine, then there needs to be one truth. There's only one way to life. And we need to find what that truth is, because the devil has so many false doctrines and winds of doctrine. He's trying to trip us up. Why? So that we don't know what the chain of the final events are. Because if he can get us to misunderstand what the final events are, we could be caught unaware, just like the thief in the night. Isaiah 28:10, for precept must be upon precept, precept upon precept, line upon line, line upon line, here a little and there a little. So we need to be pulling scriptures from all the Bible and bringing them together and seeing how the context lies. Now, there's another resource, and this is something that you can get from Amazing Discoveries. And this is this fantastic little bookmark here. And it is something called Miller's Rules of Interpretation. Now, what is this? This is actually just Bible rules. But Miller is the one who compiled them. That's why it's called Miller's Rules. This is Miller's Bible Principles. And by each of the rule is Bible verses that show why that rule is there. So they're just Bible rules, but they were compiled by Miller as he went through his study of the scripture. And they make studying prophecy so incredibly simple. Before you get a hold of these rules, you might look at Daniel and Revelation or the minor prophets, and it's just too confusing. How could I do this without a study guide? How could I do this without someone giving it to me, or a pastor or something like this? So we need to really get firm on the principles in our mind. Because if our principles shift, or we're not using any principles, no Bible verses for our study, then we're going to be going off track. Now, this is from

Review and Herald. This is a comment about these rules. Those who are engaged in proclaiming the third angel's message are searching and I believe that all of us want to proclaim the third angel's message. It's the last message of warning for the world. It's right smack dab in the middle of the book of Revelation. Are searching the scriptures upon the same plan that Father Miller adopted. Now, I don't want anybody to comment, why'd she say Father Miller? We're not supposed to call any man on earth father. But this was not father as in priest or reverend father. This was father in an endearing, father-like way because he was a father-like figure. So this is very different context. So don't get confused. In the little book entitled Views of the Prophecies and Prophetic Chronology, which is something I think would be great for everybody to take a look at, Father Miller gives the following simple, not complicated, simple, but intelligent and important rules for Bible study and interpretation. And then I just put a dot, dot, dot here, but it lists several of the rules and then says, the above is a portion of these rules. And in our study of the Bible, we shall all do well to heed the principles set forth. So we have a really great endorsement about these rules. And I think these rules are fantastic. Miller didn't always follow his own rules even. Just like we're fallen humans and sometimes we break the Bible's own rules and we're trying to use the Bible, but sometimes we go astray and then we find out where we went wrong. And then we pray and God leads us again and gives us the correct understanding. So these rules are really something that we need to use when studying the prophecies. They're very important and they're simple. But we have to train ourselves how to use these Bible principles. Because we're so confused with a lot of man's ideas, they'll read a verse and they'll say, this is what it is. And we're like, okay, sounds good. But they just said their opinion. They didn't show you another Bible rule, which I'm referencing this because these are Bible rules. They didn't show you a Bible verse to prove that that is what it was. Maybe they did a bunch of spiritual gymnastics to come to there, and it sounded reasonable, but that doesn't mean it's right. So we need to make sure that our foundation is really, really solid and ask a lot of questions. So this next slide, we're not going to go through all the points, but there's different versions of Bible hermeneutics, but different methods. There's the literal interpretation, moral interpretation, allegorical, mystical, all of these different kinds of hermeneutical principles on how to study the Bible. Now, we need to use the Bible as the Bible is literally written and interpret it according to the plain meaning in the actual literal Bible. So we don't use all of these different philosophical, scientific, biblical hermeneutics. We just let the Bible speak for itself. Amen? Now we have some Bible words and meaning. We have things like this. And this is just, and some of you guys know this, and you've heard this before, but it's good to refresh and maybe we forget where things are. And this is going to get our ideas working, get our minds working to go into the rest of these studies. Because these are some of the foundational words in Bible prophecy. So, for example, we have beast. And what is a beast? And then we have the sea. We have the earth. We have horns. We have a woman. We have days. We have wine. We have all these things.
Now, I want to go to these verses because it's a good exercise. We need

to start using our Bibles. So what does a beast represent? Well, we go to Daniel chapter 7, and it's going to tell us. Again, we have Daniel and Revelation working as one, because in Revelation we have all these beasts, and we need to understand, what is a beast in prophecy? So go to Daniel chapter 7. If you have your Bibles, please say amen in the chat. You can say it out loud too, but say it in the chat so we can see that you're with us and you're following along in your Bible. Daniel 7, verse 17 and 23. And while everybody's getting their Bibles out, I'm just going to take a drink of water here.

It does take a good amount of moisture to actually talk into a microphone, if anybody is wondering who hasn't done it before. Okay, amen. We got lots of amens. Fantastic. That's what we want to see. Daniel 7, 17 to 23. And it says, or 17 and 23, these great beasts, which are for kings. There's our answer. Which shall arise out of the earth. The fantastic thing about God and the Bible is it's an open book test. He says, here's the question. What's a beast? And then all you have to do is look in the book and you see it is a kingdom or a king. Now, if we go down to 23, it'll say kingdom here. Thus he said, the fourth beast shall be the fourth kingdom upon the earth. So we have these symbols and we have the interpretation. Now, what does C represent? Now, before we go there, while we're in Daniel, let's go down to horn, because we'll get the explanation of what a horn is. Daniel 7, verse 24. And the 10 horns out of this kingdom are 10 kings. So we have the beast. So like one of these beasts here, it was a terrible beast, a dragon-like beast, maybe like a dinosaur. And it had iron teeth and it had 10 horns. So the beast represents a kingdom. And the 10 horns mean there's 10 parts, 10 regions, and 10 kings over those areas. That's what we see right in the Bible. No guesswork. Open book test. Super easy. Now let's go to C, Revelation 17, verse 15. Revelation 17. Verse 15, what does the word see mean? And he saith unto me, the waters which thou sawest, where the horse sitteth, are peoples and multitudes and nations and tongues. So Revelation 17, verse 15, keep these things in mind. Sea and waters represent people and multitudes and nations and tongues. Now, the earth, because we have some beasts coming up out of the sea and some out of the earth. Well, earth or dry ground obviously has no water on it. So if water means people, then no water means no people. It's very simple. The Bible is very simple, very logical. Then we have a woman. What is a woman? In prophecy. Let's go to Jeremiah. Let's go to Jeremiah. Chapter 6, verse 2. Jeremiah chapter 6. Verse 2. I have likened the daughter of Zion to a comely and delicate woman. So his people, his church, his group, this is a delicate woman. Now, in Revelation, we have two kinds of women. We have a pure woman, and we have an impure woman. So a pure woman would be his pure people, his pure church. And then an impure woman would be

an unpure church where there's false doctrine and all of these things. We'll be getting into that more later. Now, a day, we have two verses here. The one I naturally am drawn to go to is Ezekiel 4:6. So let's go to Ezekiel 4:6. You can look up Numbers 14:34 at your own leisure. Ezekiel 4:6, and it says, "And when thou hast accomplished them, lie again on thy right side, and thou shalt bear the iniquity of the house of Judah 40 days. I have appointed thee each day for a year." A day for a year. So now when we're going through prophecy and we see 1260 days, well, now we know here that it is 1260 years. Very fascinating. Now, why are we using these verses to interpret? Couldn't it just be a real beast? Well, there's a principle. And it is one of the rules on Miller's rules here. And it's rule number 11. Rule number 11, and that's XI, Roman numeral XI, 11. How to know when a word is used figuratively. This is very important because maybe we're switching out a, you know, a word that doesn't need to be there. Like when Samson fought a lion, was that a real lion or was that a kingdom? How do we know? Why do I not use a figure there? How to know when a word is used figuratively? If it makes good sense as it stands and does no violence to the simple laws of nature, okay, then it must be understood literally. If it does violence to the laws of nature, figuratively. Good example, we just read. This terrible beast with 10 horns and then a little horn comes up and it has a face and it rips out other horns. This is against the laws of nature. Or in Revelation 13, we have a beast that has the feet of a bear, the body of a leopard. It has the face of lions and it has 7 heads and it has 10 horns. Now, maybe with all the AI stuff and with all the amalgamation that they're doing now in the laboratories, maybe they would come up with something that's as terrible looking as this. But this is against the laws of nature. Even what they're doing there is against the laws of nature. And if it's breaking the laws of nature, then we use it as a figure. Okay? Very simple. So we have this woman in chapter 12 of Revelation. She's standing on the moon. She has a crown of 12 stars. All of this, it's against the laws of nature. It's a figure. So we have day. Now, what about wine? And symbols can have more than one meaning in the Bible. Like there's a roaring lion. And who is that? It's likened to the devil. But there's the lion of the tribe of Judah. That's Jesus. So one of the other rules is that you have to use every word in its context. You can't just interpose a symbol without thought of context. So you read the context, and if the context is no violence and it flows, then you have your right understanding. So let's go to Isaiah 28, verse 7. Isaiah 28, verse 7. But they also have erred through wine and through strong drink, are out of the way. The priest and the prophet have erred through strong drink. They are swallowed up of wine. They're out of the way through strong drink. They err in vision. They stumble in judgment. So when you've drunk of the wine of Babylon, as Revelation talks about, it's talking about you have a wrong idea of vision, of prophecy. You have a misconception of judgment, of the commandments, of all these things. So you can't understand prophecy

if you are filled with these false doctrines. So you need to get away from the wine of Babylon, and you need to have the pure, unfermented wine of God, the pure doctrine. So we have some of these symbols now, and we're going to continue doing this same exercise all throughout the studies as we get to different places, because in order to understand, we need to use the Bible to interpret itself. So now we're going to just briefly take a look at some of the different concepts that we're going to go through on the course of all of these different studies. The image of the beast. And we're going to read verses to show you where some of the key ones are, where these things are mentioned. There's many more than one verse for all of these things, but we're going to look at just one to get an idea of context. So the image of the beast. And he had power to give life unto the image of the beast. Image of the beast. That the image of the beast, not the beast, but the image of the beast, should both speak. So this image can speak. And it can cause people, that as many as would not worship the image of the beast, should be killed. So this image of the beast, what is an image? It's something that looks like something, right? Now, if we knew what the beast was, then we would know what this image is trying to look like. So in the next study, that is exactly what we're going to do. We're going to define who is the beast. We're going to see what this image, what the mark, what all these different things are, because this is pivotal to understanding what the final events are and to align them correctly. So we have this image of the beast, and this image speaks, and it's going to cause people to worship itself, the image of the beast. And that if they don't, they will be killed. Or should I say, they will try to kill them. Mark of the beast. I'm sure many people have heard of the mark of the beast. And he causeth all, both small and great, rich and poor, free and bond, to receive a mark in their right hand or in their foreheads. So he's going to cause these people to receive a mark. Now, what if you don't want to receive a mark? Well, that's another part of this. And this is called no buy, no sell. And that no man might buy or sell, save he that had the mark, or the name of the beast, or the number of his name. So if you, if we're in the time, which is going to be soon, when this beast, this image of the beast, should I say, is going to create a mark, and it's going to be the mark of the beast, and it's going to enforce this mark of the beast, and you have to take it. And if you choose not to take it, you will not be able to buy or to sell. Well, this is quite a problem. Because if we're the people of God, and we don't want the mark of the beast, because if you take the mark of the beast, you're going to receive of the final plagues and the wrath of God. And we don't want the wrath of God. We want to be saved, and we want to be safe from the plagues.

a great time of trouble, all these times of trouble. But the Bible talks about the time of trouble. And this is from Daniel 12:1. And at that time shall Michael stand up, that the great prince which standeth for the children of thy people, and there shall be a time of trouble, such as never was since there was a nation, even to that same time. And at that time, thy people shall be delivered. Amen. Everyone that shall be found written in the book. So there's going to be a time of trouble. Now, we just seen that there was going to be a problem for God's people at some point if they don't take the mark of the beast. And we're going to see some more aspects of this. Now, when is this time of trouble? How long will it be? Who is it being affected by it? We're going to answer all of this. Jacob's trouble. What is this? Alas, for that day is great, so that none is like it. We just read something about that, a time that is unlike anything else in history. It is even the time of Jacob's trouble, but he shall be saved out of it. This is very fascinating. Death decree. Revelation 13:15. And he had power to give life unto the image of the beast, that the image of the beast should both speak and cause that as many as would not worship the image of the beast should be killed. When is this going to take place? How do we prepare to avoid that? How do we make sure that we are part of the righteous at this time and are not affected by what's happening in this verse? Now, the sealing, this is an incredible concept in Revelation chapter 7. There's a lot to this. And after these things, I saw four angels. There's so much here. And we're going to be trying to cover this as simply as possible. On the four corners of the earth, holding the four winds of the earth, that the wind should not blow on the earth, nor on the sea, nor on any tree. And I saw another angel ascending from the east. Now, don't get confused. We're going to read this very slowly later, but I want to get these pictures in your mind. Having the seal of the living God. And he cried with a loud voice to the four angels to whom it was given to hurt the earth and the sea, saying, hurt not the earth, neither the sea, nor the trees, till we have sealed the servants of our God in their foreheads. And I heard the number of them which were sealed, and there were sealed 144,000 of all the tribes of the children of Israel. The sealing is a very big concept, and it's a very critical one. And you can see here, there's a lot going on surrounding the sealing, and there's things that are actually being stopped in history. These events, these prophetic events that are being held back until the servants of God are sealed. So there's a lot taking place around this seal. Close of probation. How many people have heard of the close of probation? Now, when is the close of probation? And is there a sign when the close of probation will happen? All of these are very important questions. Now, we have three verses here for this. Thought it would make it a little more clear. And at that time shall Michael stand up. Now, Michael, that is Jesus. When he stands up, it's over. We're going to be taking a look at this. The great prince which standeth for the children of thy people, and there shall be a time of trouble. We read this verse. So when he stands up, he's going to shut the door of the most holy place in the heavenly sanctuary. And

is going to be closed and probation will be done. Matthew 25:10. And while they went to buy, this is the story of the 10 virgins. The bridegroom came, and they that were ready went in with him to the marriage, and the door was shut. And then they could no longer enter. If we can no longer enter, our probation is closed. We're no longer able to get our sins atoned for and blotted out. Genesis 7:16, and they that went in male and female of all flesh, as God had commanded him. This is the story of Noah and the ark and the flood. And the Lord shut him in. When the door is shut, it is closed. Those that are filthy, let them be filthy still, and righteous, let them be righteous still. It's really important we know when this event happens, because this is our probation we're talking about. Now, probation can close for anyone at any time, but this is probation for all people on the entire world to never have probation again. The seven last plagues. And I saw another sign in heaven, great and marvelous, seven angels having the seven last plagues. For in them is filled up the wrath of God. Revelation 15:1. These seven last plagues, when are they going to fall? What are they? What do they have to pertain to? We need to understand this, and we need to understand the flow of this, because there's a lot that affects me and you, those who are striving to be righteous, those who are striving to keep the things written in this book. If this is written, it has something that we need to do and something that we need to prepare for. New World Order. You've probably heard a lot about New World Order. You probably heard a lot about these elites and about all the things that are happening in the world. And we're going to talk about this because it's in the Bible. It's talked about in the Bible. And the 10 horns which thou sawest are 10 kings. 10 kings, which have received no kingdom as yet, but receive power as kings 1 hour with the beast. So we have 10 kings, which they don't have a kingdom yet, but they're going to reign as kings 1 hour with who? The beast. So we need to find out who is the beast. How long is this hour? Now, you already got a hint because we went over this a little bit earlier. What does a day represent? What is an hour? And who are these 10 kings going to be? Darkness Before Dawn, page 37. When God sends to men warnings so important that they are represented as proclaimed by holy angels flying in the midst of heaven, he requires every person endowed with reasoning powers to heed the messages. If you are a person and you have a brain, God requires you to use your reasoning powers to heed. In other words, keep the message written in this book of Revelation. The fearful judgments denounced against the worship of the beast and his image should lead all to a diligent study of the prophecies. All these judgments should terrify us. They should.
They should cause us to say, Lord, I don't want to receive of that. How do I avoid receiving of this? It should lead all to a diligent study of the prophecies to learn what the mark of the beast is, which we're going to be covering, and how they are to avoid receiving it. This is a strange thought. Because if you just choose not to receive it, that's not really complicated. So why is there need to be such a diligent study in how not to take the mark of the beast? Shouldn't it just be pretty obvious? Well, there's the mark of the beast. I just won't take it. There's more there. But the masses of the people turn away their ears from hearing the truth and turn unto fables. Why? Because it's easier. The Apostle Paul declared, looking down to the last days, the time will come when they will not endure sound doctrine. That time has fully come. The multitudes do not want Bible truth because it interferes with the desires of the sinful, world-loving heart, and Satan supplies the deceptions which they love. People don't want the truth. Why? Because it interferes with their desires. Do we want to have sinful desires? Do we want to have worldly desires? Or do we want to have desires that are heavenward? God gave us these books in the Bible, in the book, to warn us of things to come, and we need to use all our reasoning powers to find out what is the mark of the beast, when will it be here, how will it be enforced, and how do we prepare not to take it? It's not just a stubborn will that's going to keep you from receiving the mark of the beast. Some people think, I'm pretty stubborn. They're going to come at me and I'm just going to be like, no. It's not that easy. If it was that easy, people would see the plagues, they would see these things, and they would just decide, oh, I'm not going to take the mark of the beast. That's just too simple. But no, it's going to take a love of the truth and a love of God like you have never had before. There's a lot more to this. The sequence of events is really, really critical. And what we're going to be looking at isn't just simply, we love Jesus, wait for him to come, game over. It's not that easy. This is going to be a time that is unlike ever was in history. And there's been some bad times. We've seen world wars. Are you saying, Mackenzie, that we're going to see world wars worse than what we've seen? Are you saying that we're going to see worse than the dirty 30s? Than the Great Depression again? Are you saying that 1260 years that the papacy ruled and killed millions upon millions, hundreds of millions of people, we're going to see worse than that again? I'm not saying anything. That's the key point about these studies, is that we cannot say anything. The only thing we can say is purely what is written in the Word. And to heed that, that's why I think it's so critical that we study like we've never studied before. And that's exactly the point of these studies, is to get people grounded in the Word, is to get people using their Sabbath properly. And if you don't know what the Sabbath is, we're going to cover that too. If you've never heard of the Sabbath, you're like, well, I thought the Sabbath was a Sunday. That's no problem. We're going to discuss that. Because you maybe didn't know this. The Sabbath is going to have a pivotal part in the last day events. A pivotal part in the last day events. And it's all in the book of Revelation. And we're going to show you this from the Bible. These critical things, the beast, the mark of the beast, the no buy, no sell,
the time of trouble, Jacob's trouble.

the death decree. We have the seven last plagues. We have the shaking. We have the sealing. We have this harvest at the end of the world that's in Revelation 14. We have these three angels' messages that are being given. We have all of these incredible things in the book of Revelation. What do we do to prepare for them? When are they going to be happen is exactly what we must know. We must know this to the very pinpoint. It's critical for our salvation. It's critical. God gave this book to us, and specifically Revelation, we read in chapter 1, that this is a revelation of who? Of Jesus Christ. It's a revelation of Jesus Christ, which God gave unto him to show unto his servants things which must shortly come to pass. Why? So they can be ready. And so they are not part of those who are caught unaware as a thief would break into their house at night. No, they have floodlights. They know exactly what time he's showing up. They have everything ready. They know exactly what's going down. Nothing takes them by surprise. If things in the world are taking you by surprise, then you're in the right place. Because we are going to demystify, we're going to simplify prophecy, and we're going to make it easy for everyone to understand. And we're going to take it slowly, and we're going to answer all your questions along the way. All we have to do is remove our pride, remove our self, and have a love for just the truth. If we do that and not worry about what our friends think, what our family thinks, what the church thinks, worry what God thinks. And he will lead you into truth. And he will show you the things to come. Now, I do believe that we have some questions that have come in, and we are going to answer as many of these questions as we can. And next week, we're continuing next week, we'll be covering the beast. Who is the beast? What is the mark of the beast? Did you know there's a mark of God? There's a mark of the beast and a mark of God. And you want the mark of God. So we need to find out what that is. That's what we're going to be talking about next week. Same place, same time. Saturday, 5:30 p.m. PST time. So make sure you're here with your Bible. And if you can, go to the website first, download the PDF of the study. And if you want to print it out, you can write notes, do whatever you need to do. I really encourage printing things out. You have a physical copy. If the internet's down, the power's out, you can light a candle and you're good to go. And you have all the notes and you have that there and you can still study. You don't need your apps. You don't need your computer. You don't need anything. So have those studies ready. Okay, we're going to take some questions. Let me just open up the questions. Okay, we have a question from Marilyn Richardson. Marilyn Richardson question, where is the special resurrection on the chart? Where's the special resurrection on the chart? And that's a great question about the special resurrection, because this is one of the final events that it's going to take place. It's something called the special resurrection. Now, on the chart, I believe she's referring to either the early Advent 43 or Ellen White's 1850 chart. So 1843 or 1850 chart. Where is the special resurrection on there? All these minute little points aren't on the chart. They are bigger, broader concepts. Now, they are on the chart in essence that if we go to the book of Daniel, okay, let's go to the book of Daniel.

people will be delivered. Now let's go to verse 2. And many of them that sleep in the dust of the earth shall awake. Now, keep in mind, it doesn't say all of them. It says many. Of them that sleep in the dust of the earth shall awake, some to everlasting life, and some to shame and everlasting contempt. And they that be wise shall shine as bright as the firmament, and they that turn many to righteousness as the stars forever and ever. So this obviously isn't the final resurrection, because this is in this time frame of this time of trouble that we're talking about, right around the time where God's people are delivered. Now, Jesus hasn't come yet, but God's people are being delivered from something that's happening. And it says that many are going to rise, and some to everlasting life because they were righteous, and some to everlasting contempt. And what we will find is that these people that are raised in this special resurrection are two groups. There's the righteous who died in something called the three angels' messages. And if you don't understand the three angels' messages, we did a series of 14 studies called Judgment Day studies, because it was surrounding this concept of the judgment day of God. If you go to judgmentdaydocumentary.com, judgmentdaydocumentary.com, you will see there, and it discusses all about the three angels' messages. So part of these people are going to have died under the knowledge of these three angels' messages and when they had started to be given, which, if you're unfamiliar, was in the early mid 1840s. Some of the people in this special resurrection are those that pierced Christ. So they see what's happening all around. They see this time of trouble such as never was. They see the chaos. And then they look up and they see the one that they crucified. All the people that crucified Jesus, they will see him coming as the Prince of Princes. And this is a little bit of a glimpse into that. So I hope that answers part of your question. So we have Star Does Tea. I'm sorry if I don't pronounce all the names right. I guarantee you I will pronounce them wrong. Question, what do we know about the seven thunders? Question, what do we know about the seven thunders? This is a really good question. It's a very deep question too. Now, she's referencing something in Revelation chapter 10. Revelation 10. So if you can go with me to Revelation chapter 10. I believe it wasn't those Pioneer charts. It was on the chart that I showed. Where is that? I did not put that on the chart yet. We're going to be building this. That's the process of these studies. So we're going to go piece by piece, adding that in there. So that might have been what you were asking. Revelation 10. What are these seven thunders? Revelation 10, verse 4. And when the seven thunders, let's back up a little bit. Verse 3, and cried with a loud voice, as when a lion roareth. And when he had cried, seven thunders uttered their voices. And when the seven thunders had uttered their voices, I was about to write. So let's take this a little bit in context. We probably won't be able to talk about everything here. We talked more about this in the Judgment Day study. So if you want to go take a look, we covered a little bit more of this.

the Seven Thunders. The start of this chapter sees Jesus actually is who this is. And it says, and he had in his hand a little book open, and he set his right foot upon the sea and his left foot on the earth. What did sea represent? People. What did earth represent? Unpopulated area. Now, if we continue into Revelation 13, we're going to see even more specificity about the sea and the earth here. So he's on a crossroads. He's on the land and he's on the sea. And he cried with a loud voice, verse 3, and went as when a lion roareth. Now, when you look up when a lion roareth, this is when prophecy is uttered. Prophetic events are taking place and being spoken about. That's what it talks about in the Old Testament. And when he had cried, seven thunders uttered their voices. Now, seven thunders uttered their voices. And when the seven thunders had uttered their voices, I was about to write. So he was going to write whatever these seven thunders were. And I heard a voice from heaven saying unto me, seal up those things which the seven thunders uttered and write them not. This is the only sealing part of Revelation. So in Daniel, it was sealed until the time of the end. And in Revelation, we have this small window here that for a time needs to be sealed. Seal up those things which the seven thunders uttered and write them not. And the angel which I saw stand upon the sea and upon the earth lifted up his hand to heaven and swear by him that liveth forever and ever, who created heaven and the things that therein are, and the earth and the things that therein are, and the sea and the things which are therein, that there should be time no longer. But in the days of the voice of the seventh angel, when he shall begin to sound, the mystery of God should be finished, as he hath declared to his servants, the prophets. So we have this event, and I'm just going to spell it out here. We're not going to go into detail, but the time frame here is starting around 1798. We have an open book. This is the opening of the book. This is the book of Daniel that we're seeing. This is the open book. Now we have in Daniel 12, it says, seal the book till the time of the end. Now we're seeing it at the time of the end. This book is open. These seven thunders take place. And John's going to write something. Now, if he's writing it, that means these are events that are taking place. These are a series of things that are going to take place in a certain time period that he's not allowed to write just yet. Why? Now, if we go down, it says that when the seventh angel sounds, not one of the seven thunders, but the seventh angel with the seventh trumpet, when he sounds, time is no longer, and the mystery of God regarding time is finished. We talk about

stomach for a bit. And he's going to see, do they go back to the Word of God? Do they go back to study? And then they understand these seven thunders and what happened. And they look back and see this and this and this and this took place. I have one quote that I can read. Let me open it up. Let's see if I can find it quickly here. Okay.

I'll share my screen. Okay. The books of Daniel and Revelation are one. One is a prophecy, the other a revelation, one a book sealed, the other a book open. The special light given to John, which was expressed in the seven thunders, was a delineation of events that would transpire under the first and second angels' messages. The first and second angels' messages were to be proclaimed, but no further light was to be revealed before these messages had done their specific work. So here we see these seven thunders was a delineation of events that would transpire under the first and second angels' message. Now, you'll see what some of those events were if you go back to our Judgment Day study. We go over a lot of those events, but these are events that happened between 1837 and 1843. 1837 and 1843. Very incredible. Thank you for the question. Okay. Jason Reed asks, if the judgment of the living has begun and a person's name has been called up in judgment and that person's name was removed from the Book of Life at the NSL, also known as National Sunday Law, crisis, and he rejects the mark, will they be saved? I was taught that the judgment of the living will start at National Sunday Law because it is the final test. Okay, there's a lot that you just mentioned. First, we have judgment of the living. Then we have if the person's name was removed from the Book of Life, but they still reject the mark, that wouldn't actually happen. Because if the person's name was removed from the Book of Life, it's removed because of their choosing. They're asking for it to be removed because of their choices. They're saying, I don't want to be in there. I don't want to be part of this. And because they do that, they're not going to refuse the mark of the beast. So we wouldn't have that sort of situation take place. At the National Sunday Law crisis, and he rejects the mark, will he be saved? He wouldn't reject the mark of the beast if he was lost and asked his name to be removed from the Book of Life. I was taught that the judgment of the living will start at the National Sunday Law because it is the final test. Now, I want to propose a thought that the judgment of the living will not start at the National Sunday Law, but it will be wrapping up. I personally believe that the judgment of the living has started. Now we have, I believe it's two parts at the end of the Judgment Day studies where I talked about the judgment of the living, this specific thing, and when the judgment of the living will start, or if it has started,

when it will have started. So if you go back, if you go to the judgmentdaydocumentary.com, you will see those studies there called Judgment of the Living, or you can go just on our YouTube channel to the live tab and go back, Judgment of the Living, part one and part two. And you will see, I go in great detail about that. Now, we will be talking about that topic again, because it has a lot to do with the Mark of the Beast and with the sealing and with all of these things. So that'll get you a good start, and we'll keep going forward. Okay. We have Robert Cummins. Robert Cummins' question, is a beast a kingdom according to Daniel 8? Great question. Is a beast a kingdom according to Daniel 8? Now, if we look in Daniel 8, what is it? What do we see there? Now, let me ask again. Does anything we see here indicate to us that it's a figure, that it needs to be interpreted? Well, right in the first verse, it says, in the third year of the reign of King Belshazzar, a vision appeared unto me, even unto me, Daniel. So he's in vision. So right away, this actually signifies to us that there's something prophetic going down here. Then he sees this ram. And it says, a ram, this is in verse 3, which had two horns, and the two horns were high, but one was higher than the other, and the higher came up last. I saw the ram pushing westward and northward and southward, so that no beast might stand before him. Is there really a ram that could face, you know, every lion and tiger and everything? I don't think so. But basically, no animal can stand against this ram. Neither was there any that could deliver out of his hand. So if he was in control of someone, no one could deliver them from him. But he did according to his will and became great. Kind of sounds like an allegory, right? And as I was considered, behold, a he-goat came from the west on the face of the whole earth. So somehow this goat ran a long ways. He was on the whole earth and touched not the ground. Oh, he's a flying goat. And the goat had a notable horn between his eyes. Okay, we're not going to read the whole thing. But does this sound like it breaks natural law? I mean, we have a flying goat. We have a ram that can control every human being on the planet and does whatever he wants. And this goat comes in, kills this ram, and it breaks off a horn and has four horns. This is against natural law on all levels. Now, we don't actually have to guess at all. In the same chapter, let's go down to verse 20, and your question will be answered. Remember, we just ask the Bible. Ask God and he will give. And God's word is the Bible. So we ask the Bible, what does the Bible mean? Verse 20, the ram which thou sawest, having two horns, are the kings of Media and Persia. There you go. So absolutely, the beast kingdom according to Daniel, the beast is a kingdom according to Daniel 8. Now we go to verse 21. And the rough goat, he is the king of Grecia. And the great horn that between his eyes is the first king. So we have very simple here. We have the king of Medo-Persia. Then we have Alexander the Great, who is this notable horn that is going to take out Medo-Persia. And he's going to take over the entire world, just fly over it, because he's going so fast, just obliterating all the kingdoms. So again, we see this perfectly lined up here. If it breaks natural law, it's a vision, and all visions are clearly said to be visions in the Bible, and that's very important to understand. And yes, it is.

actually interpreted in the same chapter, so we don't even have to guess. So I hope that very clearly answered your question. Robert Cummins, again. Question. Who is unpure one and why? Unpure one. Are you saying like the unpure woman, as in like the harlot of Revelation 17? This is what we're going to be going over in the studies. So I'm not going to jump ahead because it will be confusing. We're going to systematically go through and we're going to answer this very clearly from the Bible. Who is this woman? What is this beast? What is chapter 17 talking about? So I'm sorry you didn't get your answer today, but we will be covering this. Make sure you don't miss. And so that nobody misses, join our newsletters. If you go on our main page, right down at the bottom, we have our newsletters. We have the prophecy newsletter. We have the Judgment Day newsletter. If you go to judgmentdaydocumentary.com, and I believe our prophecy newsletter is on the final countdown .amazingdiscoveries.org page. Join those newsletters because then you'll get all the notifications. You'll also get the study notes before the study starts. So you'll get an email with the study notes. And you'll be notified if there's any updates, because the reality is this is a lot of studies that we're going to be doing. We might have to skip a Sabbath at some point, or maybe we'll shift a day on either side. We'll see what might work. If you guys want to put in the comments, would you prefer to skip a week or would you prefer to move it to a different day? Possibly a Friday evening maybe, or something like this. Okay. Robert Cummins. Question. Better technology now to enforce it. But who are the saints of the Most High? Well, who is the Most High? Well, that is God. And who are the saints? His people. Very simple. This is talking about the people of God. And if they do not want to partake in the evil that is happening on the world, then they will be in trouble. But God warns us ahead of time so we don't have to worry about this. And that's exactly why we're doing these studies. Robert Cummins again, question, when did the fifth kingdom defeat Rome? Okay, this is, we're going to be covering this actually next week. Next weekend, this is going to be part of what we're talking about. And by fifth kingdom, he didn't give a verse there for exactly what chapter in the Bible he was referring to. But we're going to be talking about Rome and the next previous kingdoms after that. Robert Cummins' question. Do you all believe USA is the Roman kingdom? USA is the Roman kingdom. Well, I believe that the USA is the USA kingdom and the Roman kingdom is the Roman kingdom. And when we see clearly defined kingdom titles that are used in the Bible, like Medo-Persia and Grecia, we do not figuratize them because they're not breaking natural law. So when we see a literal name of a kingdom in the application where it is actually ruling and it's not breaking natural law, that is the kingdom. So if we have a Roman kingdom, depending on where you're talking about exactly, then that would be the Roman kingdom. The USA would be USA. Now, I'm not exactly what he was referring to here. In some of the questions, if you have a specific verse, that would make it a lot easier for me to know what you're referencing, because if I'm guessing, I might not answer your question according to how you were hoping. So I apologize for that. Okay. A listener, question.

Where do I begin, Revelation or Daniel? I've seen some begin in Genesis with the promise of a savior and then the sanctuary. Okay. We have, it's a very good question. Where to start? We have study guides on our read section of our website where we do walk through Daniel. And I would start in Daniel chapter 2. That would be a fantastic place to start. Daniel 2, Daniel 7, these would be great. So if you go to our read section, go to amazingdiscoveries.org and then click on read. And then if you scroll down, it says by topics or by go to Bible prophecy. And then we have studies there on Daniel. And go to Daniel chapter 2 studies and Daniel chapter 7. I think these would be a fantastic place to start. Bill Martin. Question, Bill Martin. Is there a way to stop what's coming before it happens? Great question. The answer is no, but yes. And actually, we're going to do a whole study on this. Can we delay the mark of the beast? Can we delay the no buy, no sell? And the answer is yes. We actually can. Can we stop it entirely? Unfortunately, no, because these are not conditional prophecies that we're talking about in Revelation. These are real prophecies. But we are told that we should do all in our power to delay some of the workings that the evil one is doing. And we're going to do a whole study on this. Can we delay the mark of the beast? So we'll be answering that question in quite the detail. Okay. Let me see here. George, question. Are you saying that we can know when the time of trouble or the second coming is going to happen? Are you saying that we know when the time of trouble or the second coming is going to happen? There's two ways I can answer this question, because the answer is yes, but the answer is no. Do we know in a date before it happens? Well, no, because Revelation 10, where we were just reading, says that time is no longer, which means from here until the close of probation, there is no time prophecies. So no one can calculate an amount of days that something will actually last for or until an event happens. So no, we do not know beforehand the exact day. What we do know is the events that will lead up to the time of trouble, and we know what event causes the time of trouble, and we know what events cause the second coming to take place. So this is where why it takes such diligent study, because we need to be realizing we're not trapped in time right now. Time is no longer. We don't have these time prophecies to calculate years or days or months, but we have events, and there's a lot of events, and a lot of people aren't talking about it because they're just, maybe they think they're too scary. Maybe because they don't know how to prepare for them. And that's the point of this study, to get you guys to understand that you can prepare for these things. And God warns us for a reason. So yes, we can know when they're happening, but not the date before. We will know the date once it happens because we can see it's taking place. Okay. James, question. Very good study. Just to clarify, and praise the Lord, just to clarify, will there be more than just 144,000 saved by God? Seems to always be a question by most believers. We're going to do an entire study on this because 144,000, the ceiling and all of this,

has to do with final events. So is there going to be more than just the 144,000? I'm just writing down some thoughts here, so I make sure I cover them in the studies.

The answer is, let's use an example of the feeding of the 5,000. It was 5,000 men plus women and children that were with them. So the 144,000 is this very special elite group, and they have a special message to give to the world called the loud cry. And we're going to cover this. Now, they're giving a loud cry, and there's got to be someone to receive and respond to that. Those people coming in and agreeing with the message and heeding the call are going to be with the 144,000. They won't be part of the 144,000 as in that number, but they will be with them and they will be saved with them. So absolutely, there is more than just the 144,000. The 144,000 is this special group that give this loud cry message to the world. But we'll cover that in detail. Don't take my word for it. We'll be showing this from the Bible. Okay. Branatz, question, but what is NSL? So NSL is an abbreviation for something called National Sunday Law. If you're new to that idea, National Sunday Law, this is something that actually happened in the U.S. and is cited to happen again. It happened originally in 1888. It was something called the Blair's Bill, and you can look this up. Blair's Bill, National Sunday Law. And there's going to be another National Sunday Law according to the book of Revelation. And that's going to be one of the studies that we're doing here. So make sure that you are joining the newsletter or subscribing, taking note that you're here, and we'll be covering this in great detail. And it seems like some of you would prefer to switch to a Friday evening on some of those days instead of a Saturday evening or instead of skipping a week. So we will do our best and we will let you know ahead of time so that you're aware. Okay. We'll take one more question. And this is from Michaela Stone. Michaela Stone. Question. Where on earth is the Stone Mountain Kingdom that is not of King Nebuchadnezzar's statue? So it sounds like you're referring to this stone in Daniel 2 that hits the image on the feet and it shatters this image. It would be a good idea to go to our read section, go to Daniel 2 and read some of the articles there on and the studies on Daniel chapter 2. Now, we have this kingdom, and if we follow down all through the kingdoms, we have Babylon, Medo-Persia, Greece, we have pagan and papal Rome, we even have America in there, and then we have the 10 kings at the end of the world's history. That's the same 10 as in Revelation 17. The final thing is God's kingdom that is going to smash the image. We haven't got there yet. This prophecy has not been fulfilled fully. So we're still in the feet. We're in the feet right now. The toes are coming up. I know a lot of people think that we're in the toenails, but the toes haven't come into power yet. So we're in the feet, and we can talk about this at some point. And that image is going to strike at the feet of the

image. That stone is going to strike at the feet of the image hasn't taken place yet, because that is God's kingdom, and that will fill the entire earth at the end of all of this. So thank you very much. And for reading, there is a good reference. Let me just find it here.

I'm going to share this quote with some of the team here, and they can put this in the chat. This is talking about the feet of the image. I think this is a great reference, and you can do some study on this, because if you look up what clay represents in the Bible, pure clay, miry clay is dirty clay, and we're supposed to be like potter's clay, molded by God. So this is righteous people, but this is full of miry clay. So it has iron in it and miry clay. So this is impure people. This is not godly doctrine. This is all sorts of worldly practice that is happening right at the end. And this has to do with the final New World Order structure that's going to take place, which we're going to talk about in some of the upcoming studies. So thank you again for everyone who joined us today. This was just the beginning, just sort of the introduction, laying the foundations. What are we going to cover? Why is it important? What principles do we use? And I really encourage you guys to go and get a set of these bookmarks, share them with your friends. They're fantastic study tools, and get it physical, because then you can put it in your Bible, you can keep it with you, and you can, as you're reading. And just like the person asked, where do I start? If you're starting in Daniel 2, read a verse and read all the rules, all those Bible verses. And then it'll start to help you process through and learn how to study for yourself, because that's what we're really trying to do, is encourage people to study for themselves and encourage people how to understand these things. Because we're not supposed to follow a person. We're not supposed to follow any idea. It needs to be purely from the Bible. So thank you again very much for joining us this afternoon, this evening, wherever you are in the world. God bless. We're going to be here next week at 5:30 p.m. PST time on Saturday, and we're going to be talking about the beast, the mark of the beast, and the mark of God. God bless. Have a good rest of your evening, and we'll see you next week.

to help keep her brain nice and cool. So we would just keep soaking it and keep keeping it low as possible for her head. But we didn't really want to stop the fever. And the reason why is because the body naturally brings up your body temperature so that it can kill viruses. Something I learned recently was that your body has to be at around 36.8 to 37 degrees Celsius in order to kill viruses. And that's why Spirit of Prophecy talks about keeping your body evenly clad. And what she means by that is making sure that the clothing that you're wearing covers evenly over your extremities, with your limbs. And that's because if you have portions of your arms or your legs that are exposed or are not as warm as other parts of your body, the blood will leave this part and go to where it's warmer. And the problem is that then this obviously cools off and you have now a section of your body that's breeding viruses. So you really want to keep your body evenly clad, and you want to make sure that your thyroid is functioning well so that it is not your average normal body temperature is not below virus killing temperatures. And so a fever is actually not a bad thing because your body is just heating you up to a point where it really can burn everything off as fast as possible and nothing bad lives. So we wanted to keep the fever. She wanted to keep the fever for a while, but we just wanted to make sure it wasn't harmful. So putting the cold cloth on the head was a way of keeping her brain nice and cool and making sure it doesn't hurt her long term. However, after 2 days, her fever kept climbing, and it got to about 103, and it was staying there for a while. So at that point, you don't want to have a high fever that's prolonged. Even if you're keeping the head cool, it's just not enough at that point. So we had to try to fight the fever down because we didn't want any damage. So some methods to do, and what you can do, is you can do a tepid bath. So a tepid bath is about 32.2 degrees Celsius temperature for the water, and you can fill your bathtub and then climb into it and just stay there for about 15 minutes, and it should cool you down and lower your body temperature. Now, for me personally, and in the case for my mom, I find that after you get out of the tub, it takes about an hour, and then your temperature can shoot back up. And that was the case for my mom as well. So if that is the case for you, and you need to fight it back down again, then you can do some other things. So another option is to put cool ice packs in the armpits, and that's what we did, and that's what worked. So you can just use any ice pack you have. If you don't have an ice pack, you can put ice water into a bowl and cool a cloth down and then just roll the cloth up and tuck it in, which is what we did. Or you can also put some ice in a plastic bag. But in each case, as with the pack and with the bag, I would recommend wrapping it in a towel before you put it directly on the body. The person has a very high fever and they're hot. So something like ice would be very shocking to the body directly on the skin. And so you would want to cover it so that there's some protection before it really cools the body too much, too fast. So those are just some ways. Another way you can do is enema. You can do a catnip enema, which is really helpful. We didn't have an enema board or a kalemic board, so you could use that if you have it. If not, then you can try some of the other methods. And another way is also ginger. Agatha Thrash's book talks a lot about eating ginger, and even you can put some ginger in a bath, and that helps as well. Just open the pores. The mint also helped with opening pores and helping to alleviate a fever. But when it's so high, you kind of want to do something drastic. So the ice and the tepid bath is a little bit more drastic than just a herb. But if it keeps for a while, if the fever starts and you see, okay, let's try to help control the fever, I would start right away taking some mint and some ginger. And that might help keep it from getting too high, but at that point you would have to start cooling it down with drastic methods. The other thing about fever is that you could use a herb called feverfew, which is a flower that grows, and feverfew also helps bring down a fever as well.

yarrow. Yarrow grows very readily in our country here. It's a wild herb. So you can harvest some and put some in the bath with you, in the tepid bath, and that helps bring down the fever as well. So those are just some methods. Hopefully it helps you. It was very scary for me when her fever was staying too high. So I was looking at everything I could possibly do, reading Jethro Cloth's book, reading Agatha Thrash, and these were some methods that I read about, and this particular one that helped was the ice packs under the armpits. So if you are in that situation, hopefully some of these tips will help you. God bless.

Today we'll be looking at the book Zechariah. Zechariah is a fascinating book, and there are so many parallels in the book of Zechariah with what we read in the book of Revelation that it deserves a second look. There's not much known about Zechariah other than that he was a prophet. He was probably also a priest, and he served in the construction of the temple when it was restored after the Babylonian captivity. Zechariah was probably born in captivity, and he probably started his mission around about 520 BC. And there is some confusion as to Zechariah, because Jesus mentions a Zechariah when he talks to the Pharisees, and he says in Matthew chapter 23, verse 33, "Ye serpents, ye generation of vipers, how can ye escape the damnation of hell? Wherefore, behold, I send you the prophets and wise men and scribes, and some of them you will kill and crucify, and some of them shall ye scourge in your synagogues and persecute them from city to city." Then he says this, "That upon you may come all the righteous blood shed upon the earth, from the blood of righteous Abel unto the blood of Zechariah, son of Barachias, whom ye slew between the temple and the altar. Verily I say unto you, all these things shall come upon this generation." So this has caused some confusion, because in the first verse of the book of Zechariah it says, "In the eighth month, in the second year of Darius, came the word of the Lord unto Zechariah, the son of Berechiah, the son of Iddo, the prophet." Now in the book of Ezra, he's referred to as the son of Iddo. Now that is not a problem, because grandfathers and fathers were basically interchangeable when it came to the terminology of

son of. But Berechiah did cause some problems because there was a Zechariah that was killed between the porch and the altar, but it was not this Zechariah. That Zechariah lived some 300 years before, and that was in the time of Joash. And we read that in 2 Chronicles chapter 24, verse 20. And the Spirit of God came upon Zechariah, the son of Jehoiada. So here is another genealogy. The priest, which stood above the people and said unto them, Thus says God, why transgress ye the commandments of the Lord that you cannot prosper? So here's a reference to the commandments of God. Because you have forsaken the Lord, he has also forsaken you. And they conspired against him and stoned him with stones at the commandment of the king in the court of the house of the Lord. And then verse 22, thus Joash the king remembered not the kindness which Jehoiada his father had done to him, but slew his son. And when he died, he said, The Lord look upon it and require it. So that is a reference to the death of Zechariah some 300 years, probably 310 years prior to the Zechariah that is writing the book of Zechariah. Now, which one did Jesus refer to? Some people claim that the Zechariah who wrote the book Zechariah suffered the same fate as the previous one. And that is a possibility, but it seems somewhat unlikely because the only prophet that is mentioned as having been stoned between the porch and the altar is the prophet that lived 300 years prior to the one in the book of Zechariah. So the argument is, was Jesus mistaken? Some say that the word son of Berechiah was added because if you go to the parallel text, which you find in Luke chapter 11, verse 51, then it just reads, from the blood of Abel unto the blood of Zechariah, which perished between the altar and the temple, verily I say unto you, it shall be required of this generation. So some feel that perhaps it was added. Nevertheless, irrespective of whether this Zechariah suffered the same fate as the previous one or not, I don't think that is what we need to concern ourselves with when we read the prophecies of Zechariah, but it's likely that Jesus was probably referring to the one that died at the hand of Joash. Now, why I'm interested in this book, Zechariah, is because of the relationship between the visions in Zechariah and those that we find in the book of Revelation. Noteworthy in connection with the book of Chronicles, which mentions the death of Zechariah between the porch and the altar, those books were originally in the last place in the Old Testament. In fact, there where we have the book Malachi now. So, by referring to Abel and Zacharias, it would be the beginning and the end of the Old Testament period. And that would make a lot of sense. So let us study this book, Zechariah, and see whether we can see some parallels. Now, not much is known about him, except that he was contemporaneous with Haggai. And they were actually very successful prophets. Haggai is probably the most successful prophet because he encouraged the people when they were really disheartened because the temple was going nowhere. There were so many obstacles placed in their way. They were waiting for decrees to stop the building in its entirety, and they were discouraged. And here come Haggai and Zechariah and encourage the people to build the temple, and they were exceedingly successful. Now, some claim that the prophecies are hard to understand. We have to see them in the context of ancient Israel only. But these prophecies seem to have so many parallels.

parallels with the coming of the Lord and the time of the end, that perhaps there is a double application that we might look at. We read in Fundamentals of Christian Education on pages 187 to 189, we read a statement that's quite interesting. The reason that many professed Christians do not have a clear, well-defined experience is that they do not think it their privilege to understand what God has spoken through His Word. In other words, God didn't write the Bible, and He didn't give prophecies for us to be uninformed. He gave them so that we should be informed. So we have a duty, no, we have a privilege to study the Word and to see what is it trying to tell us. That doesn't mean that we get it right 100%, but it does mean that we can look for parallels and try to understand what the book is telling us. So let us look at this book in some detail and go through it verse by verse. The name Zechariah in itself is interesting because it means the Lord has remembered. Even if it sometimes seems as though God has forgotten His people, things are going wrong on a corporate level or an individual level, God doesn't forget, He remembers. The other interesting thing is that Zechariah, unlike Haggai, who gives encouragement to the people, has visions, and these visions pertain to the future and the glory of Israel, which weren't actually fulfilled in the time of Israel and therefore must have a double application for the time of the end. And he received 8 visions. Now, 8 is an interesting number because if you study the numerology of the Bible, then you will find that 8 is normally associated with Jesus Christ. So where 6 is associated with the Antichrist and with the adversary, 8 is associated with Jesus. We don't have time to go into all of that. So this is actually a book of visions concerning Jesus Christ. In the 8th month, in the 2nd year of Darius, came the word of the Lord unto Zechariah, the son of Berechiah, the son of Iddo, the prophet, saying, The Lord has been sore displeased with your fathers. Therefore say thou unto them, Thus says the Lord of hosts, Turn ye unto me, that the Lord of hosts, and I will turn unto you, says the Lord of hosts. So here is a request for the people of God to return to God. If we look at the end times, there was a time when people were on fire for God. During the Reformation time, people were prepared to die at the stake. They suffered persecution. They stood firm for their faith. And then slowly, as the fires of persecution appeared to decline, there was this falling away and this complacency. And I believe God is calling His people back in the time that we are living in, that we should return to the Lord with all our hearts and with all our souls and with all our minds. Be ye not as your fathers, unto whom the former prophets have cried, saying, Thus says the Lord of hosts, Turn ye now from your evil ways and from your evil doings. But they did not hear, nor hearken unto me, says the Lord. So it's actually a call to stop our stubbornness, to compare our actions and our doings with this word of God, and to see where we stand. Your fathers were as they, and the prophets, do they live forever? But my words and my statutes, which I commanded my servants the prophets, did they not take hold of your fathers? And they returned and said, Like as the Lord of hosts thought to do unto us according to our ways and according to our doings, so has He dealt with us. Cause and effect, action and consequence. God had given instruction to His prophets. They had been informed of the consequences of their ways. And should they not live in harmony with what God had required, there were consequences. And the fathers had experienced this. It's fascinating that every generation has to experience it again. We all make

the same mistakes as our fathers. We're no better than they were. Upon the 24th day of the 11th month, which is the month of Zebat, in the second year of Darius, came the word of the Lord unto Zechariah, the son of Berechiah, the son of Iddo, the prophet, saying, I saw by night, and behold. So here is the first vision. It's an introductory vision, basically, to the rest of the book of Zechariah. And some people want to draw parallels between what we will see in this vision and what happened at the end. In this introductory vision, it's probably not an exact alliance, so let's just look at it.

and behind him were the red horses, speckled and white. So he sees a man riding on a red horse, standing amongst the myrtle trees a little bit lower down. Now, the myrtle tree was an evergreen tree, and it had beautiful flowers, and it was very fragrant. So the myrtle trees stand for God's people, because in the Bible, a tree is often associated with an individual, a person. Nebuchadnezzar was likened unto a tree that was cut down. We're supposed to be pillars of cedar in the temple, etc. So he's standing between the myrtle trees. In other words, he's in amongst God's people. And then he sees behind them were red horses, speckled and white. Then said I, O my Lord, what are these? And the angel that talked with me said unto me, I will show thee what these be. And the man that stood amongst the myrtle trees answered and said, these are they whom the Lord has sent to walk to and fro through the earth. So these are individuals that have been sent to walk to and fro in the earth. They have been sent by God. So they are God's messengers, God's ambassadors, God's people, God's evangelists, God's pastors, God's people who spread the gospel. And the color of the horses is red. Red stands for martyrdom. And the man who is in the midst of his people throughout Scripture is Jesus Christ, the one who is in the midst of his people. And he himself was martyred, so the color red stands for martyrdom. And behind him were red horses, people that had been martyred, speckled horses, and the alternative would be bay horses, which is also a bright red in a sense, and white, color of righteousness. It's interesting that amongst these horses, the black horses are not mentioned. So those that represent God, that have been sent to witness, are those with these colors. So it's the message that goes out. And they answered the angel of the Lord that stood amongst the myrtle trees. So now we get some more information. The angel of the Lord in the Old Testament is referred to as the captain of the Lord's host. And it's a representation of Jesus Christ. So we know that it is Jesus Christ in the midst of his people. They answered the angel of the Lord that stood among the myrtle trees and said, we have walked to and fro through the earth, and behold, all the earth sitteth still and is at rest. So once their work has been done, the consequence is rest. Rest in what? Must be in the completed work of Christ. So it is the gospel message that brings rest. So we have an introduction of those that are being sent. I don't believe that in this particular case there are specific time periods associated with these horses, as you would find in the book of Revelation. It's just an introduction. We'll come to other horses later on, which would be more specific. Now we get to verse 12, which in the original is a new paragraph, and we read from there. By the way, if you look at the numbers in these chapters, they're very interesting. For example, verse 7 said, upon the 24th day of the 11th month, which is the month of Sebat, etc. These dates are scriptural dates. And it's interesting that in the occult world, they take these dates and make them special events. So the 11th month often has very interesting connotations, chaos, etc. The 24th day of the month. So we will just take it at face value. This is the time when it happened, and we don't want to
put any connotations into the particular dates, as do

Kabbalistic thinkers. Verse 12. Then the angel of the Lord answered and said, O Lord of hosts, how long wilt thou not have mercy on Jerusalem and on the cities of Judah, against which thou hast indignation these 70 years? So there is the number 70, and this number again is one that is very prominent in Kabbalistic thinking. And just recently we had the 70th year of the existence of the modern nation of Israel being celebrated. So these dates are used by Kabbalistic thinkers to bring about or discuss events in modern times. But it's obviously referring to the time of captivity that the Jews were in and the restoration of all things. So if we parallel that to our time, well, we are also waiting for the restoration of all things. And I think we can also cry, how long, Lord? How long, Sovereign Lord? If we go to the book of Revelation, we have the souls that are symbolically under the altar also shouting, how long, Sovereign Lord? How long before you avenge the blood of the saints and the martyrs? So when will the restoration take place? And the Lord answered the angel that talked with me with good words and comfortable words. So even if it seems daunting and even if times are hard, remember that God is in control and he will comfort his people. He's the God of comfort. So the angel that communed with me said unto me, cry thou, saying, thus says the Lord of hosts, I am jealous for Jerusalem and for Zion with a great jealousy. Now, all of these prophecies have a then time application and a future application. It's talking about literal Israel and it's talking about spiritual Israel. And just as God was concerned with literal Israel, so he is concerned with his church, with his people in this time in which we are living. I am very sore displeased with the heathen that are at ease. You know, when we look at what's happening in the world today and the legislations that are being passed, which seem so far removed from the Word of God, one sometimes wonder how they can be so at ease, and we're asking the same questions. For I was but a little displeased, and they helped towards the affliction. Therefore thus says the Lord, I am returned to Jerusalem with mercies. My house shall be built in it, says the Lord of hosts, and a line shall be stretched forth upon Jerusalem.

there will be a restoration. Just be patient. So chapter 12 talks about the restoration that will come, the comfort that God will give. And then we come to verse 18, which is again a new paragraph. And now we're getting a little bit of detail. And basically, this will be the second vision of Zechariah. Then lifted up mine eyes and saw, and I behold four horns. Now, we know that a horn in the Bible represents a political entity. So in the time of Israel, there had been nations that had persecuted literal Israel. As to what those horns represent, there's much speculation. We know that Egypt persecuted God's people. We know that the Assyrians persecuted God's people. We know that the Babylonians persecuted God's people. We knew that they were under captivity in the time of the Medo-Persians. There you have four horns. And the time in which this was written, this book, was in the time of the Medo-Persians. And if we look at an end-time application, we also have four powers, four political entities that we find in the book of Daniel. And that would be a representation of Babylon, Medo-Persia, Greece, and Rome. So four entities that afflicted God's people. So I lifted up mine eyes and I saw and behold four horns, four nations, four entities. And I said unto the angel that talked with me, what be these? And he answered me, these are the horns which have scattered Judah, Israel, and Jerusalem. So what is the Lord's answer to this persecuting power? So you have the nations outside that try to destroy God's people and the message they bear. So God has an answer. And the Lord showed me four carpenters. Now the word used there incorporates more than just carpentry in wood. It would include all kinds of artisan work, like metalwork, etc. But the connotation of carpenter is an interesting one because Jesus was a carpenter. So the four carpenters could be the answer to what these outside powers are inflicting upon God's people. Then I said, what come these to do? And he spoke, saying, these are the horns which have scattered Judah, referring to the four horns, so that no man did lift up his head, but these are come to fray them, to cast out the horns. Now, to fray something is to unravel it. If your clothes are frayed, they are unraveled. So God will send his messenger that represent his character, the character of the carpenter, the Bethlehemite, Jesus Christ, and they will unravel what these other powers had done. So it's a counter message. Which lifted up their horn over the land of Judah to scatter it. So you have these competing forces, good, evil, a message of destruction, a message of restoration, two characters. One representing the character of Christ, the other one representing the character of the arch-deceiver. So that was the second vision, the one of the competing powers, which had a then-time application, but I believe also had an end-time application. And I certainly hope that the carpenters will do their job well and unravel what the enemy has done, not only in terms of the physical aspects, the political aspects, the economic aspects, but also in terms of the spiritual aspects, the false representation, the Babylonian syncretism that has come into the world, to unravel it and show how to come back into harmony with the Word of God. Now we come to a third vision.

And I lifted up mine eyes again and looked, and behold, a man with a measuring line in his hand. Now, whenever the Bible speaks about a measuring line, it has to do with measuring whether you qualify, measuring your stature, measuring your character, seeing if you will fit into God's kingdom or whether you won't. So it's a measure of character. Then said I, whither goest thou? And he said unto me, to measure Jerusalem. In other words, to measure God's people, to see whether they qualify, whether they measure up to God's standard, to see what is the breadth thereof and what is the length thereof. So this is a reference to judgment. Do we measure up? Do we qualify? And we will come to length and breadth in the book, rest of the book of Zechariah in a while. And behold, the angel that talked with me went forth, and another angel went out to meet him, and said unto him, run, speak to this man, saying, Jerusalem shall be inhabited as towns without walls for the multitude of men and cattle therein. What an amazing promise. It looks as though God's people are hounded. You take the time period of Zechariah when the Samaritans were putting so much pressure on God's people. And it looked like nothing was progressing. And here comes this amazing statement. I will measure it and I will see whether it can hold God's people and whether people will measure up to fit into it. And this promise, it shall be inhabited as towns without walls. In other words, no boundaries. It will be huge for the multitude of men and cattle therein. Now, the Samaritans were an interesting people because they had a mixture of the religion of Israel and the religion of Babylon. It was a syncretistic religion. It started off with Jeroboam, who had set up the counterfeit temple and said, you will not worship in Jerusalem, you will worship here. You can use the name Yahweh, you can do all of those things, but you will not go to Jerusalem. But salvation is outlined very specifically. There's only one path to salvation. And that is through the method that God has put in place. And there's only one individual, according to Scripture, whereby we may have salvation. Because there is no other name under heaven and earth whereby you may be saved except the name Christ Jesus. So here is the promise that God's kingdom will triumph in the end and that there will be multitudes that will accept this message. Verse 5, for I said, the Lord will be unto her a wall of fire round about, and will be the glory in the midst of her. So just as he was standing amidst the myrtle trees, so he's standing in the midst of God's people. Then and in the end. Then verse 6 is a new paragraph, and it starts with these interesting words, ho, ho. Come forth and flee from the land of the north, says the Lord, for I have spread you abroad as the four winds of the heavens, says the Lord. And verse 7 makes abundantly clear, deliver thyself, O Zion, that dwelleth with the daughter of Babylon. So come out of Babylon. This is a theme that runs throughout the Bible. This is the theme of the book of Revelation. What was happening here in the time of Zechariah, they were no longer part of the Babylonian kingdom. They were now living in Medo-Persian times because Darius was a Medo-Persian king. And yet this admonition remains, come out of her, my people, come out of Babylon. So we need to know what constitutes Babylon and what do we have to distance ourselves from the land of the north. And those two little words, ho, ho, it's interesting that these words are spoken by God. And there's a counterfeit in the days in which

we live, where there is a counterfeit individual who also claims to be eternal, who also rides in his chariot across the skies, who also utters the words, ho, ho. And that is a representation of the sun god. He is called Santa, which is a scrambling of the word Satan. But let us not go there. I'm just interested that the words ho, ho should be used in such a counterfeit fashion in the days in which we live. So one of the Babylonian ideologies was the story of the sun god who would ride across the sky at the solstice time, and he would be drawn by a chariot of animals. And if you were a Scandinavian, it was drawn by a chariot of reindeer. It's a Babylonian syncretistic religion that has been mingled with Christianity. Come out of her, my people. Separate yourself from those that dwell in Babylon. For thus says the Lord of hosts, after the glory has he sent me unto the nations which spoilt you. For he that toucheth you touches the apple of his eye. Here's another tremendous promise. Sent to these people that spread these Babylonian ideologies. Separate yourselves from them. For behold, I will shake mine hand upon them, and they shall be a spoil to their servants, and ye shall know that the Lord of hosts has sent me. So this is a promise that God's people will take heed of the call. And I believe God's Spirit is working with all of humanity. And many people are waking up and saying, but there's something wrong. We cannot put our finger on it, but what is it? It's up to God's messengers to set this record straight. Then we have come to verse 10, which is a new paragraph. Sing and rejoice, O daughter of Zion, for lo, I come, and I will dwell in the midst of thee, says the Lord. So it's the promise of the final restoration, which will take place, a reference to the coming of the Lord. So this is a distinctly messianic verse. Now, promises were conditional. It could have happened in the time of the Jewish nation. Had they accepted the Messiah, then he would have reigned amongst them already, but they did not. So this conditional promise is transferred to spiritual Israel and will find its fulfillment. So he will come and he will reign in the midst of his people. And many nations shall be joined to the Lord. There's another amazing promise. In that day, and shall be my people, and I will dwell in the midst of thee, and thou shalt know that the Lord of hosts has sent me unto thee. And the Lord shall inherit Judah, his portion in the Holy Land, and shall choose Jerusalem again. Be silent, O flesh, before the Lord, for he is raised up out of his holy habitation. This powerful representation of the coming of Christ setting up his kingdom, it will be fulfilled. It wasn't in the days of literal Israel, but it will be fulfilled in the days of spiritual Israel. And then the fourth vision. And this is an amazing vision. And it pertains to our message at the end of time. And if we do not have this message, then we have a syncretism in our midst. And we have to be very, very careful that what we preach is in harmony with the Word of God, is in harmony with what the disciples taught, is in harmony with what the reformers taught, because they took their stand on the Word of God, sola scriptura, sola fide, sola gratia. And he showed me Joshua, the high priest, standing before the angel of the Lord, and Satan standing at his right hand to resist him. Well, this is a type of God's people, and Joshua stands for the high priest that did service in the time of Zechariah, and he's a representation of Jesus Christ.

as the high priest, but he's a human being. So in a sense, he becomes the embodiment of the people of Israel. And you have Christ standing on the one hand, and you have the accuser standing on the other hand, and the battle for God's people is taking place. And the Lord said unto Satan, the Lord rebuke thee, O Satan, even the Lord that has chosen Jerusalem rebuke ye. Is not this a brand plucked out of the fire? Now Joshua was clothed with filthy garments and stood before the angel. In a sense, we all have filthy garments because all have sinned and fall short of the glory of God. And he answered and spoke unto those that stood before him, saying, take away the filthy garments from him. And unto him he said, behold, I have caused thine iniquity to pass from thee, and I will clothe thee with a change of raiment. This is the most important message that has to go out into the world. This is the message of salvation. This is the message of the gospel. This is the good news. And it's the message of righteousness by faith. Nothing that I do. I have filthy garments. It is he that says, take away the filthy garments, and I will clothe thee with a change of raiment. My unrighteousness will be exchanged for his righteousness. Clothed in his righteousness, we stand before the Lord of hosts. And I said, let them set a fair mitre upon his head. So they set a fair mitre upon his head. This mitre of authority, where originally it said, holy unto the Lord, holiness unto the Lord. They set a fair mitre on his head and clothed him with garments, and the angel of the Lord stood by. And the angel of the Lord protested unto Joshua, saying, thus says the Lord of hosts. And here comes the conditionalist aspect, which we may never forget. If thou wilt walk in my ways, and if thou wilt keep my charge, then thou shalt also judge my house, and shall also keep my courts, and I will give thee places to walk amongst these that stand by. So, you know, people today believe once saved, always saved. No, salvation is conditional, and the condition has never changed. God did not remove Adam and Eve from the Garden of Eden just to let them come back in without repentance and change of heart. If they were removed because of transgression, then they will be led in if they come back into harmony with God's principles. But we cannot do it by ourselves because we are dead in transgression. So we need the power of God to resurrect us from that death into which we have fallen. And we need a righteousness which Martin Luther called an alien righteousness, a righteousness outside of ourselves. And this is the message of righteousness by faith that the world needs to hear. It is foreign to every single religious system other than Protestant Christianity. Only Protestant Christianity had this principle embodied in its constitution. And if this principle of justification should fall, Martin Luther says, then the whole system will fall. Other religions do not believe in justification by faith. Other religious systems do not believe in the atonement. They believe that you can be saved by your works. Roman Catholicism does not believe in the atonement. They do not teach that Jesus died for you. You are not saved by the blood of the Lamb. You are saved by his good works, as well as the good works, the meritorious actions of the saints and of Mary, which are all in the treasury of merit, out of which merit can be
given to those

those who lack. So this message of righteousness by faith is the central message of the Bible. It will be the central message of all that follows in the book of Zechariah. And it is the salvation in Christ and Christ alone that is central here in this book. Hear now, O Joshua, the high priest, thou and thy fellows that sit before thee, for they are men wondered at. For behold, I will bring forth my servant the branch. Here you have a messianic promise. You have the messianic promise of the branch, the one who would come from the stump, the one who had been cut off. In Babylonian law, you have the same symbolism where you have Semiramis and Baal worship, which has the same connotation of having been cut off, Nimrod having been destroyed and then resurfacing, which is a counterfeit of the true branch that would come, namely Jesus Christ. For behold, the stone that I have laid before Joshua, upon one stone shall be seven eyes. Behold, I will engrave the graving thereof, says the Lord of hosts, and I will remove the iniquity of that land in one day. This stone, this is the cornerstone upon which the whole structure of Christianity stands. It's a reference to Jesus Christ. There are seven eyes, which is the number of divinity. And in that day, says the Lord of hosts, shall ye all, every man, his neighbor, under one vine and under one fig tree. One fig tree. The fig tree was a symbol of Israel. Spiritual Israel shall be gathered to the Messiah, and the message of righteousness by faith will go into the world. Now, in our next study, we will look at the visions that unfold, and we'll look at the fifth to the eighth vision. And these are fascinating. Let's pray. Heavenly Father, thank you for your word. Thank you for prophets such as Zechariah, which tell us where we are standing in the stream of time, which tell us what the issues are that need to be preached in the world. And thank you, Lord, that you have promised that you will gather your people and that you will come in the clouds of heaven and restore your kingdom. We long for that day. In Jesus' name, amen.

One of the most famous battles in all of history took place right here in the Valley of Elah between the Israelites and the Philistines. The main characters and the subsequent analogies from their encounter have seeped into folklore and transcended cultures around the world. David versus Goliath, the underdog versus the favorite, little against large, the untrained shepherd versus the professional warrior. Only one outcome was expected to all those watching, but the tables turned completely. The Israelites had been under attack from the Philistines for some time. They came from the coastal region, but increasingly were moving further and further inland.

land. They came to this valley and pitched their tents on the hills on the south side. The Bible says they pitched their tents between Sukkoh and Azekah. Sukkoh is the hill to my right, and Azekah is the hill to my left. In the middle is the valley, and archaeologists believe it was on this hill where the Israelites pitched their camp. Based on excavations at the site, the inscriptions that have been found, the lack of any pig bones, and the location of this hill across from both Sukkoh and Azekah, archaeologists believe with some surety that this is where the Israelites fought from. Encamped here for 40 days, they listened to the Philistine challenging them to fight. Goliath, who was the largest Philistine there was, asked for one Israelite to come and fight him, and no one, not even the king, would take him up on this offer. There was a shepherd boy whose three older brothers were in the army, and his father asked him to take some food to them. As he neared the camp, he heard the commotion, and he asked his brothers why no one had taken Goliath on yet. Eventually, his words reached the king, who called for David, and David pled his case to go and fight Goliath, saying that he had fought off bears and lions as he kept his sheep. Eventually, the king agreed for him to go as long as he wore his armor, something David wasn't used to doing. The armor was too big and clumsy, and so David returned it and went to fight this giant warrior armed only with a staff, a sling, and five smooth stones from this brook. As he stood in front of Goliath, Goliath was offended that they would send such an unarmed boy to fight him. David, though, was standing there confident in the power of God and that he would gain the victory. In response to Goliath's insults, he said, "You come at me with a sword and spear, but I come to you in the name of the Lord of hosts and the God of the armies of Israel." Then running toward Goliath at full speed, he put a stone in his sling, swirled it around, and sent it flying towards Goliath, striking him in the forehead and knocking him down. Then David ran over and chopped off his head. The Philistines, seeing their champion defeated, then turned and ran, and the Israelites ran after them all the way to the city of Ekron. That day, God used David to deliver his people and illustrated the point that it's not in weapons of warfare that we should put our trust, but in the power of God. This story shows us that the issue in life is not how big we are, how educated we are, or what material advantages we have, but the issue is whether we put our faith and trust in God or not. David trusted God explicitly and moved forward with boldness. It was this combination of faith and boldness, courage under fire, that led to his remarkable success. Today, God is looking for men and women of faith who trust in God and move forward with bold and energetic action.

Hi, friends. Today, I have another testimony to share with you. This gentleman writes, I have been raised SDA most of my life, but have been in the dark regarding the events in Daniel and Revelation. About 5 years ago, I started a men's Bible study. We started out in the Gospel of John, then to Daniel, and now into Revelation.

See, I want to sincerely thank you for your ministry. You truly are a servant of God. As I'm writing this, I am also watching your number 14 study on Armageddon for the third time. I want to have it burned into my mind and heart so I can share it too. Friends, isn't it amazing that people all over the country and the world are discovering long-lost truths in the prophecies of Daniel and the Revelation? Notice what this man is saying, and this is a common theme in all of the testimonies we receive. People say they are blown away, their eyes are opened, they are excited and amazed, they have joy, they feel more alive, and they're being changed. This is the latter rain. This is the Spirit of God being poured out on God's people. And guess what? It's not a new message. The message that started this movement, the message that was sealing our pioneers, is the message that seals us. And it will finish the work. When the books of Daniel and Revelation are better understood, believers will have an entirely different religious experience. They will be given such glimpses of the open gates of heaven that heart and mind will be impressed with a character that all must develop in order to realize the blessedness which is to be the reward of the pure in heart. The Lord will bless all who will seek humbly and meekly to understand. This experience of finding gems of truth was depicted in the dream of William Miller. Let's take a look at it again together because it's such a thrilling story. I dreamed that God, by an unseen hand, sent me a curiously wrought casket about 10 inches long by 6 square, made of ebony and pearls curiously inlaid. To the casket, there was a key attached. I immediately took the key and opened the casket, when, to my wonder and surprise, I found it filled with all sorts and sizes of jewels, diamonds, precious stones, and gold and silver coin. They reflected a light and glory equaled only to the sun. I thought it was not my duty to enjoy this wonderful sight alone. I therefore placed it on a center table in my room and gave out word that all who had a desire might come and see the most glorious and brilliant sight ever seen by man in this life. The people began to come in, at first few in number, but increasing to a crowd. When they first looked into the casket, they would wonder and shout for joy. But when the spectators increased, everyone would begin to trouble the jewels, taking them out of the casket and scattering them on the table. I began to think that the owner would require the casket and the jewels again at my hand, and felt I should never be able to meet the accountability, for it would be immense. I then began to plead with the people not to handle them, but the more I pleaded, the more they scattered. I then saw that among the genuine jewels and coin, they had scattered an innumerable quantity of spurious jewels and counterfeit coin. I was highly incensed at their base conduct and ingratitude, and reproved and reproached them for it. But the more I reproved, the more they scattered the spurious jewels and false coin among the genuine. I then became vexed in my physical soul and began to use physical force to push them out of the room. But while I was pushing out one, three more would enter and bring in dirt and shavings and sand and all manner of rubbish until they covered every one of the true jewels, diamonds, and coins, which were all excluded from sight. They also tore in pieces my casket and scattered it amongst the rubbish. I thought no man regarded my sorrow or my anger. I became wholly discouraged and disheartened and sat down and wept. I remembered God and earnestly prayed that he would send me help. Immediately the door opened and a man entered the room when the people all left it. And he, having a dirt brush in his hand, opened the windows and began to brush the dirt and rubbish from the room. I cried to him to forbear, for there were some precious jewels scattered among the rubbish. He told me to fear not, for he would take care of them. In the bustle, I closed my eyes for a moment. When I opened them, the rubbish was all gone. He then placed on the table a casket much larger and more beautiful than the former, and gathered up the jewels, the diamonds, the coins by the handful, and cast them into the casket till not one was left, although some of the diamonds were not bigger than the point of a pin.
They shone with 10

times their former glory. I shouted with very joy, and that shout awoke me. Amazing Discovery's mission is to help people see these jewels that have been restored by the man with the dirt brush. 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Without you, we won't be able to fulfill the mission that God has called us to do. We need your help. We can't do it ourselves. This work will only be finished if all those who love the truth join hands and work together. Your partnership is incredibly important to us. Thank you.

For thus saith the high and lofty one that inhabiteth eternity, whose name is holy, I dwell in the high and holy place, with him also that is of a contrite and humble spirit, to revive the spirit of the humble, and to revive the heart of the contrite ones.

Welcome, friends, to another presentation from the series called The Ultimate Experience. And guess what? We are back in Matthew chapter 7, verses 21 through 27. But before we go there, let's have a word of prayer, shall we? Dearest Father, thank you again for these moments that you have given us to contemplate in your presence, contemplate your awesome call for us to build spiritual houses that will stand because they're founded on the rock Christ Jesus. Please open our ears and let us hear what your Spirit is saying to us so that we truly can be on the path to victory, not only in our personal lives, but corporately as a church. Please bless us. We're trusting you to grant us your Holy Spirit now in these moments. In Jesus' name we pray. Amen. We're back in Matthew chapter 7. Matthew chapter 7. And I'm reading verses 21 through 27. Some of you who've probably been following the whole series, you have probably got most of this memorized already. But here it is again, Matthew chapter 7. I'm reading verses 21 through 27. And then we're going to recap. Jesus says in verse 21, "Not everyone that saith unto me, Lord, Lord, shall enter into the kingdom of heaven, but he that doeth the will of my Father which is in heaven. Many will say to me in that day, Lord, Lord, have we not prophesied in thy name, and in thy name have cast out devils, and in thy name done many wonderful works? And then will I confess unto them, I never knew you. Depart from me, ye that work iniquity. Therefore, whosoever heareth these sayings of mine and doeth them, I will liken him unto a wise man which built his house upon the rock. The rain descended, and the floods came, and the winds blew and beat upon that house, and it fell not, for it was founded upon a rock. And everyone that heareth these sayings of mine and doeth them not shall be likened unto a foolish man which built his house upon the sand. And the rain descended, and the floods came, and the winds blew and beat upon that house, and it fell, and great was the

fall of it. Well, there it is, Matthew chapter 7, the parable of the house builders. In the last presentations, we've looked at this parable, and we recognize that one house builder was very wise, built his house upon a rock, the other on sand. We also learned that the spiritual house we build as individuals is a house of our personal character, the habits of thinking and responding to life situations that we have established by repeated practice. The spiritual house of character actually determines whether or not we will stand through the last great conflict between good and evil. A spiritual storm, dear ones, according to this parable, a spiritual storm of false doctrine, iniquity, and persecution instigated by demonic activity hits both of those spiritual houses of character and reveals their foundations, whether they were built on the mighty rock, Jesus Christ, or on the shifting sands of self. We now have a vital question to answer. What are the characteristics of those who are in a healthy process of building their house of character upon the rock, Christ Jesus? Well, the obvious answer is found in verses 24 and 26. Jesus says, "Whoever hears these sayings of mine and doeth them, I will liken him unto a wise man." Of course, the unwise man is the one that hears Christ's sayings in verse 26 and doeth them not. Those who are building their spiritual house of character on the rock, Christ Jesus, are those who hear Christ's word and do them. They are studying and obeying the word of God. Amen. Christ speaks of this group, I believe, in Revelation chapter 3, verse 10. If you've got your Bibles, turn there with me, Revelation chapter 3. I want you to see this. This is one phenomenal promise that Jesus gives those who keep his word. And of course, I'm reading from the King James. I believe it's the most accurate translation in the Greek of these verses. But look at Revelation 3:10. Jesus says, "Because thou hast kept the word of my patience, I also will keep thee from the hour of temptation which shall come upon all the world to try them that dwell upon the earth." And then he says these words, "Hold that fast which thou hast. Behold, I come quickly. Hold that fast which thou hast, that no man take thy crown." I love the commendation there. "Because thou hast kept the word of my patience," Jesus promises to keep those who are serious spiritual house builders, keep them through that hour of temptation that shall come upon all the world to try them that dwell upon the earth. Those who are building their spiritual house of character on the shifting sands of self are hearing Christ's words, but choosing not to do them. Because of their unhealthy choices of spiritual building materials, the unhealthy spiritual food they're choosing to feed their minds, they are unprepared for the storm of false doctrine, iniquity, and persecution that will come upon the whole world. James chapter 1, verse 22 gives us some insight into how vital it is not only to hear God's word, but to keep it. There James says, "But be ye doers of the word and not hearers only, deceiving your own selves." And when a person is hearing the word of God without a desire, without by faith, practicing what the Spirit of God is teaching them as they study, is one of those unwise hearers who is deceiving himself. I don't want to be one of those. Amen. Jesus didn't come and live and die for us so that we could deceive ourselves. Now I have a bit of a challenge for us to consider. The scribes and Pharisees of Christ's day believed that they were keeping the word of God and all the commandments and then some, and yet they crucified the Savior.
So what is going to keep us from falling into

the same trap of thinking that we are keeping God's word, including all the commandments, including the Sabbath, and yet crucify the Son of God afresh by persecuting and putting to death his sincere disciples. Jesus forewarned his disciples in John 16, verses 1 through 3. There he actually forewarned his disciples of what they could expect. I share this with you because I want you to see something very interesting here. John 16, Jesus, short time before he was crucified, warns of persecution, and he tells his disciples, "These things have I spoken unto you, that you should not be offended." Don't be upset. "They shall put you out of the synagogues. Yes, the time cometh that whosoever killeth you will think that he's doing God's service." Did you get that? Religious people killing Christ's true disciples, thinking that they're actually doing God a service. But get this, verse 3, the reason why. "These things will they do unto you because they have not known the Father nor me." They're doing it because they didn't know him the way he really is. And isn't it interesting? At his coming, Jesus, hear him say to us, those of us, and I hope there are none of us, who hear these words from the Master saying, "I never knew you, depart from me, ye that work iniquity." Dear friends, please, please take the time now to be in the Word, feeding your mind on the stuff that will give you healthy responses to life, to develop healthy habits of thinking. Because just like the parable says, I can cast out demons and prophesy in his name, and I can do all kinds of wonderful works. But listen, Jesus wants the heart. The heart, that's where the habits of character are located. That will determine our destiny. Now, the answer to this question, what are the characteristics of those who are wise house builders? The answer actually lies in Matthew chapter 7, in the parable, in Jesus' response in verse 23. Notice what Jesus says to those who are doing all these things in his name, and yet he says in verse 23, "Then will I profess unto them, I never knew you. Depart from me, you that work iniquity." What did Jesus mean by those words, "I never knew you"? Because these are key. Think with me. If the Lord does not know the lost, doesn't it make sense that he must know the saved? Amen? Certainly, common sense. Well, who is it then that Jesus knows? Who are the wise builders who are obeying Christ's words and cooperating with him to develop his character in their lives, developing that spiritual house of character that is founded upon the rock? Who are they? Let's let the Bible answer that. Turn with me to 2 Timothy chapter 2, and let's let the Bible answer that. Who God knows? 2 Timothy, we're looking at chapter 2 now, verse 19. 2 Timothy chapter 2, verse 19. Here Paul says, "Nevertheless, the foundation of God standeth sure, having this seal, the Lord knows them that are his. And let every one that nameth the name of Christ depart from iniquity." Interesting. According to that verse, what are those who name his name and are truly his? What are they actively doing? Did you see it? They're departing from iniquity. The very thing that those who are lost are not departing from, they're workers of iniquity. And here Jesus says, the Lord knows them.
He knows

them that are His. Praise God. And those who are naming the name of Christ are departing from iniquity. I think this is a healthy indication of who a wise house builder is, spiritual house builder of character. What do you say? By the way, do you know where the iniquity of the foolish builders, those who are lost, is located? Think with me. What kind of works are they doing? Well, according to Matthew 7:22, they are prophesying, they're casting out devils in His name, they're doing many, many wonderful works. I've got to go there and look and double check and make sure I'm telling you this right. Yes, prophesying in His name, casting out devils in His name doing many wonderful works. Friends, to all outward appearances, those whom Christ does not know appear outwardly by their works to be genuine followers of the Master. So iniquity, the iniquity that keeps people from building a Christ-like

You see, no one else knows. Outwardly, it looks like these people whom Christ gave his life for, these people who are casting out demons, doing wonderful works, outwardly appears that they're on track. But God knows their hearts. He knows what's going on in our hearts. Psalms 44, I'm reading now verses 20 and 21. If they have forgotten the name of our God, the character of our God, or stretched out our hands to a strange God, shall not God search this out? For he knoweth the secrets of the heart. Wow. Doing wonderful works on the outside, but their heart is far from me. Do you remember the prophecy? Matthew chapter 15. I'm going there now. Matthew chapter 15. Here Jesus talking about the scribes and Pharisees, the religious leaders of his day, the religious people, extremely religious. And notice what he says about them from the prophet Isaiah. I'm looking now at verse 8 and 9. This people draweth nigh unto me with their mouth and honoreth me with their lips, outward appearances, but their heart is far from me. And in vain do they worship me, teaching for doctrines the commandments of men. That's a hard call. Well, let's move on. I've got to move on, because what are the other characteristics of those that the Lord actually knows who are faithfully carrying his name, faithfully building, doing the best they can to build his character in their life, his habit patterns? Turn with me to Galatians chapter 4, 8 and 9. Let's discover from the Word who the Lord knows. He certainly knows them that are his, but let's look at some more of the characteristics. I'm looking now at Galatians chapter 4, and I'm reading verses 8 and 9. Put your thinking caps on. Here it says, Galatians 4, 8 and 9, Paul talking to the Galatians, and he says, "Howbeit then, when you knew not God," that means before you knew Christ, before you knew Christ, "you did service unto them, other gods, which by nature are no gods. But now, after that you have known God," or rather, are known of God. Do you see that? God knows those who know him. God knows those who know him. "You have known God," or rather, "are known of God." Question. What has Christ given us so that we can know him as he really is? His word. This is how we know him. There's no other way to know him for sure. Turn with me to another text, another characteristic of those that God knows. Nahum now, Old Testament. Nahum chapter 1. We're looking at verse 7. Nahum chapter 1. In the Minor Prophets, right after the book of Micah, Nahum chapter 1, we're looking at verse 7. Another characteristic of those who are healthy, spiritual house builders, those the Lord knows. Nahum 1, notice what it says in verse 7. "The Lord is good, a stronghold in the day of trouble, and he knows them that trust in him." Wow! The Lord knows them that are his. The Lord knows them that know him. The Lord knows them that trust him. Wow. Now, question, what has Christ given us so that we not only can know him, but truly know that we are trusting him and not some false Christ? Remember Romans 10:17? Faith comes by hearing, and hearing by the word of God. Faith is built up by hearing God from his word. That's how we can know. Are we in the word, getting to know him, responding to what he teaches us, getting to know the Savior? By the way, look at Nahum 1:7. What does the Lord become to someone who knows him and trusts him? See that? The Lord is good. He's a stronghold in

in the day of trouble. Isn't that a promise? Doesn't that just fit the time of trouble that's coming, that's over and beyond anything that we've ever experienced? And the Lord says, I'm going to be a stronghold to those who know me, those who trust me. Praise God. Well, let's look at one more text, another characteristic of those who the Lord knows. 1 Corinthians chapter 8 now, back to the New Testament. 1 Corinthians chapter 8. 1 Corinthians 8, we're looking at verse 3. Here's who Christ knows. 1 Corinthians chapter 8, verse 3. But if any man love God, the same is known of him. God knows those who love him. There it is. Here we have it. Amazing characteristics, because the Lord knows those who are his. The Lord knows those who know him. The Lord knows those who trust him. The Lord knows those who love him. What a combination. What do you say? Now, let me ask you a question, a very important question. What does truly knowing, trusting, and loving Jesus produce? Do you remember what he told us in John 14, 15? If you love me, you will keep my commandments. If you love me, keep my commandments. And go to John 14. Look at John 14 once. I'm looking at verse 23. Notice what verse 23 says. It says, Jesus answered and said unto him, if a man love me, he will keep my words. And my Father will love him, and we will come unto him and make our abode with him. Amen. And look at verse 24. He that loves me not keepeth not my sayings. One of the unwise character builders in Matthew 7 says,

precepts. Dear friends, brothers and sisters, children, young people, it is time in the Word, knowing Christ and responding to what the Spirit of God teaches us, that actually puts us into a position where He can actually transform our character, give us a house that will stand through the storm and the strife and the false doctrine and everything else that's going on. Praise God. Before I close, I invite you to consider the trials that Jesus, the author and finisher of our faith, experienced for you and me. The Savior being mentally accosted by evil angels, laying a guilt trip on the Savior. The Savior finding His human support sleeping when He needed them the most. Our Master being backstabbed by a close friend, being abandoned by His closest beloved associates, being falsely accused, subject to the cruelest abuse, stripped naked in public, mocked and taunted, feeling completely separated from the Father's love and watch care, crucified as a villainous criminal. Dear friends, through it all, Jesus, the author and finisher of our faith, through all this, our Savior remained faithful to His Father's calling. Amen. And guess who He did it for? That's right, you got it. He did it for you. And He did it for you. And you, dear brother. And you, precious sister. And me. And you know what blows me out of the water? He knew all about it. He knew everything that He was going to have to go through. He knew it all before He left the glories of heaven. And this faithful character, this character of Christ, the character He developed here by His responses to life situations, His character of loving faithfulness He wants to give us. But like the house built upon the rock, this character can only be built by knowing Jesus. It can only be built by loving Him and trusting Him and obeying Him. Amen? I'd like to close with a couple of character-building promises. A biblical description of the character of the end-time faithful overcomers. Revelation chapter 14, verse 12. This is a very famous text. Many of you know it. Here is the patience of the saints. Here are they that keep the commandments of God. If you looked at it in the Greek, keep the commandments of God habitually and have the faith of Jesus. Guess where they got it? They got it from Him. Galatians 2:20. Paul says, I am crucified with Christ. Nevertheless, I live, yet not I, but Christ lives in me. And the life I now live, I live by the faith of the Son of God. The faith of who? The faith of the Son of God who loved me and gave Himself for me. Psalms 91. Psalms chapter 91. I'm looking now at verses 9 and 10. Psalms 91. I love these promises. But in the context of building a house of character, watch this close. Psalms 91, I'm looking now at verses 9 and 10. Because you have made the Lord, which is my refuge, even the Most High, thy habitation. There shall no evil befall thee, neither shall any plague come nigh thy dwelling. Neither shall any plague come nigh thy what? House of character. Psalms 23. Go there with me. You know why?
No evil will befall me. No plague will come near me, because Jesus is our dwelling place. His character has become ours. Psalms chapter 23. I'm looking now. Famous Psalms. But look at this verse. Verse 6.

6 in Psalms chapter 23. Look at this. Surely goodness and mercy shall follow me all the days of my life, and I will dwell in the house of the Lord for how long? Forever. I shall dwell in his house of character. The one that with his help and strength I built in cooperation with him. I want to be a wise house builder. How about you? I want to be the one who built his house of character upon the rock, Jesus Christ, who no longer is even considering building anything on sand of self. I want to be one of those, but I can't do it without Christ. Jesus says, without me, you can do nothing. But he also tells me in Philippians 4:13 that I can do all things through Christ which strengthens me. And I want to be one of those who's strengthened by Christ, who's taking the time to know him, taking the time to fall in love with him. Let the Spirit of God infuse me with his love and faith and character. Amen. I invite you in your home, wherever you're listening to this, I invite you right now, if you can't kneel, please join me in prayer. Bow in your heart, please. Gracious Lord, I want to thank you for the special work that you are offering to do for each and every one of your people. I want to thank you for letting us know that by your grace, empowered by your Holy Spirit, I can actually cooperate with your work to build a spiritual house of character built on the rock, built upon you, that will stand through whatever storms yet lie ahead for God's people. And Lord, I'm trusting your promise in Revelation 3:10, where you tell us very clearly, because you have kept the word of my patience, I also will keep you from the hour of temptation that shall come upon all the world to try them that dwell upon the earth. Oh, Lord, I know you're coming quickly, and I know that you're working in hearts. Please bless those who are listening. Please bless them with hope and courage and a determination to get a hold of the Word of God and study your life. Study what you've done so that they're in a position to actually be transformed by your Spirit, empowered by your grace, communicating a beautiful picture of your character of love. Thank you now. Thank you, Lord. We ask this all in Jesus' name. Amen.

It was early morning on July 16, 1945. At the Alamogordo Proving Grounds near White Sands, New Mexico, a select group of atomic scientists and U.S. military personnel had gathered. On a tower in the distance was a secret, untested nuclear device codenamed Trinity. The countdown began, and then the button was pushed. In a flash of light, the nuclear age came bursting on the scene. America had won the race to unleash the destructive power of the atom. It was clear this power was awesome, too awesome to remain untamed. So began the quest of science to harness that power for peace, while others feared it would lead to another war more destructive than any since the beginning of time. The beginning of time. The beginning of time for man. The beginning of time for the universe. How did it all begin? What keeps the awesome power of the atom in check until it bursts forth in those uncontrolled nuclear reactions? Scientists have deciphered the laws that govern them, but who made the laws? Who made the atoms? And who made the Earth, Sun, Moon, and stars? Hi, I'm Don McIntosh, and in this program, we'll be exploring the scientific mysteries of the universe and the controversy over how it came

0: be. But first, on Christmas Eve in 1968, the Apollo 8 astronauts Anders, Lovell, and Borman gave an impressive answer to the question of who made the heavens and the Earth when they relayed a special message back to Earth from their orbit around the moon.
1: In the beginning, God created the heaven and the Earth. And the Earth was without form and void, and darkness was upon the face of the deep. And the Spirit of God moved upon the face of the waters. And God said, let there be light. And there was light. And God saw the light. Day was good. And God divided the light from the darkness. And God called the light day. And the darkness he called night. And the evening and the morning were the first day. And God said, let there be a firmament in the midst of the waters. And let it divide the waters from the waters. And God made the firmament. And divided the waters which were under the firmament from the waters which were above the firmament. And it was so. And God called the firmament heaven. And the evening and the morning were the second day. And God said, let the waters under the heaven be gathered together into one place. And let the dry land appear. And it was so. And God called the dry land earth, and the gathering together of the waters called the sea. And God saw that it was good. And from the crew of Apollo 8, we close with good night, good luck, a Merry Christmas, and God bless all of you on the good earth.
0: Like a voice from the heavens, it was reminded of the Creator's claim in Genesis that he had done it all in 6 days. But most modern scientists long ago rejected the 6 literal days of creation in favor of Big Bang's theory of geologic and cosmic evolution over 6 long geologic and cosmic periods. They claim it's one of science's greatest achievements of all time. But 2 U.S. scientists, Dr. Robert Gentry and his son and associate Dr. David Gentry, now prepare to show why it's actually science's greatest blunder, not its greatest achievement. In particular, instead of the universe being the same everywhere, which is Big Bang's key assumption, they have discovered astronomical proof the universe has a nearby center. They believe this startling discovery may yet attract the interest of people of all religious persuasions and even those who have none. They believe it points to the Great White Throne, the celestial dwelling place of the God of Genesis, the same God who gave the literal 7-day creation commandment to Moses on Mount Sinai. With this background, Drs. Robert and David Gentry begin to unfold the exciting saga behind their discoveries.
2: The excitement really begins by recognizing that the Hubble Space Telescope and other NASA telescopes have photographed some truly amazing celestial objects within our universe. This is a very long exposure of our galaxy as seen in the night sky. We see it here from inside, looking edge on through its disks, of billions of stars interlaced with vast clouds of dust and gas, hundreds of thousands of light years in size. And this is a supernova, exhibiting what astronomers have called the glowing eye. Then we have NGC 49's cosmic blast. And then the Ant, a planetary nebula surrounding the dying sun-like star Menzel 3. Another exploding star called the Eskimo Nebula. It's about 5,000 light years from Earth in the constellation Gemini. A complex of mixed nebulosity surrounding the triple star Rho Ophiuchus and the yellow giant Antares. And here's the amazing NGC 346 in the small Magellanic Cloud. Another exploding star 3,000 light years away in the constellation Draco created the Cat's Eye Nebula. B838 Mona Sororis is from a burst of light traveling outward and illuminating shells of gas and dust ejected from the central star and has been likened to Van Gogh's Starry Night. And here are the fabulously exotic pillars of creation in the Eagle Nebula. They're actually spires of rarefied gas and dust, hundreds of light years long.

And here's a close-up of the beautiful Orion Nebula that we'll see more of later on. These two closely spaced galaxies, nicknamed the Mice, are 300 million light-years away in the constellation Coma Berenices. The variety of shapes and the sizes of galaxies is unbelievable. Take, for example, the Barred Spiral NGC 1300. And then the Starburst Galaxy. Here we have Hoag's Object Strange Ring Galaxy. And here is the Antenna Galaxy, showing the interaction of two spiral galaxies.

0: dead. Why? We'll focus on this shortly. For now, we note these distant galaxies must reach almost to the edge of the visible universe. And because we see about the same density of galaxies in every direction the telescope is pointed, we say this is evidence that our universe does have a center, which is astronomically nearby. But this is just the opposite of what Hubble and other astronomers concluded when interpreting his famous redshift discovery. So which is correct? To find the answer, we flash back in time to the early part of the 20th century. By then, astronomers like Edwin Hubble knew that the Doppler effect could cause spectral line shifts due to the relative motion of the source and observer. A shift toward the blue end of the light spectrum, called a blue shift, was interpreted as motion toward the Earth, and a shift toward the red end, called a red shift, was interpreted as motion away from the Earth. Here's a real astronomical illustration of the Doppler effect. The gases swirling around a distant galactic disk that are moving toward Earth produce a blue shift. Those moving away produce a red shift. It was at Mount Wilson Observatory in the 1920s that Hubble utilized its new 100-inch reflector, the largest telescope of that day, to discover that light arriving from distant galaxies was redshifted in an orderly way. In 1929, he published his findings. The greater the redshift, the greater the distance a galaxy was from the Earth. This was a monumental discovery, as shown in this graphic, that modern astronomy has confirmed. It was also very puzzling. Hubble and other astronomers had observed redshifts of different galaxies but didn't recognize the systematic trends. Previously, the universe was thought to be static and unchanging. Now it was shown to have an unexpected kind of order. This animation illustrates how the redshift increases as a galaxy moves further and further from the Earth. The preeminent question was, and still is, what assumption should be used to interpret Hubble's discovery? Before discussing Hubble's assumptions and the conclusions he drew, we first determine the outcome if the Doppler interpretation is used. In that case, these graphics clearly show that galaxies both far and near are receding from us, spreading out from us, if you please, in an orderly manner. The spherical symmetry of the galactic recession from our observation point is again extraordinary evidence of the existence of a nearby center of the universe. Why then didn't Hubble report this discovery over 75 years ago? The answer is in his 1937 book, The Observational Approach to Cosmology. On page 51, he stated, "The unwelcome supposition of a favored location must be avoided at all costs." On page 59, he spoke of ways to escape the horror of a unique position, which was also said to be intolerable. And on page 54, he emphasized, there must be no favored location in the universe, no center, no boundary. All must see the universe alike.
1: It's really obvious, then, that Hubble engaged himself in the most extraordinary denial of fact in all the history of science in his attempt to get rid of the center and demand the universe be everywhere the same. These three graphics show, however, this could not be accomplished using the Doppler assumption. If, for example, observer number one sees red shifts of galaxies moving away from his position, and a distant observer number two sees red shifts of galaxies moving away from his position, then each will observe a universe full of blue-shifted galaxies mixed in uniformly with red-shifted galaxies. But this is not observed. So it's impossible to get rid of the center using the Doppler interpretation of Hubble's redshift discovery. So, how did Hubble and all astronomers since then evade it? This they did by adopting a new untested assumption about redshift called space-time expansion. As this illustration shows, space-time expansion assumedly causes light to be redshifted as it travels across the universe, independent of the Doppler effect. It was postulated to cause galaxies to move apart and wavelengths of light to expand as space itself expanded. This idea was adopted over 70 years ago, but remained untested until David and I did so and found proof it has always been wrong.
0: The reason? Light wavelength expansion means the loss of energy. The total non-conservation

0: observation of energy loss of all the light particles in the universe due to this imaginary process equals over 30 million times the mass of the universe. Details of this are available on the Internet Report, Archive GRQC 980-6061 at orionfdn.org.
1: Galaxy motion is also assumed to be magically affected somehow, causing each galaxy to move away from every other galaxy as space itself expands, and in this way make it appear the universe is everywhere the same. But it's easy to show. It's the greatest scientific blunder of all time. All we have to do is examine what three of the greatest authorities on the Big Bang say when trying to convince their physics graduate students that it is genuine. Of all the disturbing implications of the expansion of the universe, none is more upsetting to many a student on first encounter than the nonsense of this idea. The universe expands? The distance between one cluster of galaxies and another cluster expands? The distance between Sun and Earth expands? The length of a meter stick expands? The atom expands? Then how can it make any sense to speak of any expansion at all? Expansion relative to what? Expansion relative to nonsense. Only later does he realize that the atom does not expand. The meter stick does not expand. The distance between Sun and Earth does not expand. Only distances between clusters of galaxies and greater distances are subject to the expansion. Only at this gigantic scale of averaging does the notion of homogeneity make sense. Not so at smaller distances. No model more quickly illustrates the actual situation than a rubber balloon with pennies affixed to it, each by a drop of glue. As the balloon is inflated, the pennies increase their separation one from another, but not a single one of them expands. From the book Gravitation, by C.W. Misner, Kip Thorne, and J.A. Wheeler. Published by W.H. Freeman and Company, 1973, page 719, and section 27.5. Here is the balloon doublespeak illustration that Misner, Thorne, and Wheeler's book uses to intimidate their graduate students to accept expansion. But the simple example of galaxies projected on screens at increasing distances from a projector reveals the fatal flaw in their illustration. They show that expansion, if it ever existed, would cause galaxies to expand in size as well as separate from each other. Here is another illustration proving the same point. Namely, if expansion had ever existed, galaxies would have expanded into smithereens. Obviously, no galaxies would ever have formed in the first place.
0: But as we saw earlier, the universe is full of them, more than 1,000,000,000,000,000,000, each one silently testifying that the space-time expansion hypothesis has always been an imaginary effect, and hence that Big Bang has always been nothing more than a big fizzle, just the figment of the imagination of those who vainly tried to wipe the remembrance of God from his universe. While the Big Bang collapses under its own contradictions, we now begin to understand the true significance of Hubble's discovery. There really is a nearby center of the universe. And this cosmic center of the universe illustration shows how galaxies diminish in size and increase in redshift as they move further from the center. So what is the significance of the center? What does it all mean? In Isaiah 40, verse 21, the Bible speaks of God spreading out the heavens, an obvious reference to the expansion of the universe we've been discussing. Also obvious is that their outward motion, their spreading out, implies there is a point of origin, a definite location from which they are spreading out from. Which point could that be?
1: In Psalm 103:19, the Bible says, "Thy throne, O Lord, is established in the heavens," which we also identify with the location of the great white throne described in Revelation 20, verse 11. It's just that simple. In fact, this graphic briefly illustrates the new cosmic model. It contrasts visible galaxies receding from the nearby center with our recently discovered outer shell of galaxies that include

0: closes the visible universe. Light from the outer galaxies cannot be seen by telescopes because vacuum gravity has shifted it down to become the well-known cosmic microwave radiation. My December 2004 article in Perspectives in Science and Christian Faith identifies the galaxies in the visible universe as originating in the Genesis creation, while those in the outer shell are ascribed to a separate, earlier creation. This fits with Job 38:7, which shows that intelligent beings existed prior to the Genesis creation. With this background, we will now see why the nearby throne has special relevance to the Genesis six-day creation. To us, the logical conclusion is that God deliberately created the universe so as to reveal that His throne, the great command center of the universe, is located so astronomically nearby that it could be within our own Milky Way galaxy. On this basis, we here on planet Earth are definitely in a privileged position in the universe. It is reasonable that Earth should occupy a special place in the cosmos because the Creator Himself lived here for over 30 years. We thus believe God is now using the heavens to confront humanity with astronomical proof that He is the Creator of the heavens and the Earth. Moreover, this view exactly fits with our earlier scientific discoveries of Earth's rapid creation and young age, as shown in our earlier videos titled Fingerprints of Creation and the Young Age of the Earth, and my book, Creation's Tiny Mystery. More information on these resources is available at halos.com and orionfdn.org. The scientific community was informed of the downfall of the Big Bang, the discovery of the center of the universe, and its identification with the Great White Throne, plus many other features of the universe in this poster we presented at the April 2005 American Physical Society meeting in Tampa.
1: We have already discussed the meaning of a number of its graphics. It can be viewed in its entirety at this APS website.
0: Along with this, it's fascinating to think about what we would find if we were to travel to the throne itself. So let's take a trip there right now through the magic of computer animation. And as we prepare to leave Earth's orbit, we see the night sky coming into view with its millions of city lights far below. The sun blazes into view along with the constellation of Orion, and we begin to accelerate, passing our sun at 10 times the speed of light. Years ago, I suggested in a scientific publication that the Orion Nebula was the space corridor to the throne, and now as we approach the stars making up the constellation, each one a different distance from Earth, we're going over 1 million times the speed of light. As the stars of Orion pass behind us, the Orion Nebula, 1,500 light years away from Earth, looms larger and larger as we begin our deceleration. This nebula is a vast cloud of rarefied gases and dust, 100 light years across. It is illuminated and being boiled away by this handful of very bright and very hot blue-white giant stars called the trapezium. Hundreds of smaller sun-like stars form a cluster around them. As we pass through the cloud and emerge on the other side, we see heaven itself and the throne of God described in Revelation 21:16 as being a glorious city, 350 miles square. Verses 19 and 20 tell us its foundation is made of 12 layers of precious gemstones and surrounded by a 250-foot high wall containing 12 gates, three on each side. As we enter through one of the huge pearl gates described in verse 21, we see within the city, on top of its huge mountain, spoken of in Isaiah 14:13 and Revelation 14:1, the indescribably glorious and holy throne room of God pictured in Revelation 4. We reverently enter and approach closer to His throne, and there before us according to Hebrews 8:1 through 6 and Revelation 11:9.

0: 19 is the same fourth commandment of the ten given to Moses on Mount Sinai, which tells us of God creating the visible universe in 6 days and resting on the seventh day Sabbath. Jesus tells us in Matthew 5:18 that it has never been changed and that he is there now representing us before God. The fact that God created the universe to specially point to his throne and his seventh-day creation commandment tells us it is just as valid now as when given in Eden.
1: It will be of spectacular importance as the end-time events continue to unfold before us. How could it be otherwise when we see the first angel of the three in Revelation 14 commanding with a loud voice in verses 6 and 7, for everyone to worship him that made heaven and earth and the sea and the fountains of waters?
0: We believe the timing of this discovery, that the universe really does have a nearby center, may mean God arranged all this to come to world attention before the greatest and most spectacular event of all time,
1: the second coming of Christ in the clouds of heaven. As you can see, he is at the throne, ministering as our great high priest as described in the book of Hebrews. But very soon he will return. Retracing our steps now, Jesus comes out of the most holy place of the heavenly sanctuary on his way back to the earth.

0: angels surround him, forming a vast cloud like the one described in Acts 1 verse 9 that the disciples saw when Jesus was taken back to his throne at his ascension from earth 2,000 years ago. Just like Revelation 1 verse 7 says, as he enters the solar system, every person on earth will be able to see him approach, at first like a dark storm cloud, growing larger and brighter, until, according to Revelation 6 verse 14, the atmosphere rips apart, and suddenly, there he is. His brightness, like pure energy, consumes all who turned against him and rebelled. Yet we who are waiting for him, will he save from that destruction? That's what it's all about. The Lord is trying to help us prepare for this great and glorious event.
1: Lastly, believing as we do that God intends to use the great works of creation presented in this program, as well as the saga behind these discoveries, to awaken a great many to a sure realization that Christ's second coming is imminent, we urge one and all to join us in a worldwide effort to spread this good news so that it will go as fire in the stubble. Thank you for watching, and may the God of creation bless you. To order this video, call 1-800-467-6380 or visit our website, halos.com.

0: And we're going to take a closer look at that presentation. We're in the studio with Dr. Gentry right now. We're going to talk a little bit about the presentation, hopefully looking a little more in depth so we can understand more fully what we've just heard. And hopefully I'm going to represent you and ask some questions that you would have asked if you were sitting where I am. So you're going to lead us through that. This presentation was focusing mostly on the Big Bang Theory and looking at a completely different take on the data. The data is the same, but the conclusions are different.
1: Let me just say one thing about one part of what you said. The general consensus in the world is scientists are honest, open-minded. If they see anything that challenges the conventional viewpoint of anything, any theory, they're all going to jump in and check it out and so forth. The fact of the matter is that scientists are human beings, and they have agendas. They have philosophical viewpoints, and the fact of the matter is, as we're going to see in more detail here in a few minutes, that they have not been, absolutely have not been open to rethinking their fundamental postulates and looking at them to see what might be there in terms of a different viewpoint as it pertains to creation itself. Here it is. The problem of explaining the existence of the galaxies has proved to be one of the thorniest in cosmology. By all rights, they just shouldn't be there. Yet there they sit. It's hard to convey the depth of frustration that this simple fact induces among scientists. Time after time, new developments have come along, and it has seemed the problem was solved. Each time, the solution turned soft. New problems developed, and we were right back where we started. Okay, so basically we're saying here that

0: see all these galaxies there. He's saying, look, I mean, this doesn't make sense with the other stuff we're presenting. Well, what's the problem with seeing the galaxies there for him?
1: Well, basically they're saying they don't even have a good model that it can be validated.
0: Mm-hmm.
1: They got all sorts of assumptions that go into. You can sit down at a computer and, you know, basically engineer some assumptions to go with, you know, a computer animation, and you can produce galaxies, obviously, with the computer and with certain assumptions. What he's basically saying is they don't have any real basic fundamental assumptions that can explain the formation of the galaxies, but very, very few people will admit what he is admitting right there.
0: Okay, so he's admitting big problem with existing Big Bang theory, all kinds of problems with it, but not too many scientists even admit that.
1: Absolutely.
0: And you're building now on this admittal to look at the data a different way.
1: That's right. So let's take a look at Hubble. Of course, there he is. Now, Wilson telescope, looking through it back in the 1920s, and he comes up with the fact that indeed the light from the galaxies is actually shifted to the red end. And this is a very common
0: phenomenon. You believe that?
1: Well, as a physicist, I have to believe it because I can go in the laboratory and actually move a sample away from a spectrometer, and you can actually see the lines, the spectral lines actually move. And the policeman can actually, he actually uses that. He uses microwave, of course, shoots, you know, the beam at a car if it's coming toward you. Then basically using the fact that indeed the wavelength has shifted toward the blue end because he's coming toward you, he can easily, the machine, the computer inside there will calculate, you know, your speed, if it's going away from you, and so forth. So it's used thousands and probably millions of times.
0: So it's observable. It's something that can be accepted as definitely a fact.
1: In fact, that's exactly what astronomers before Hubble had been doing. They put up a spectrometer on the telescope, and they saw that there were some galaxies with shifts of light to the red end of the spectrum, and they clearly said, these must be moving away from us. This is the Doppler effect.
0: Well, let me ask a question that may display more of my ignorance than I'd like to, but, you know, are there other things that can cause objects to look red? I mean, I see the sun go down, it looks red.
1: Sure. Well, that is because as the sun goes down, if you're in the desert, of course, or if you're in whatever place that has a lot of dust in the atmosphere, the light coming through, the light from the sun, of course, is a composite of many, many, many wavelengths, okay?
0: Okay.
1: Well, when the light comes through and it's near the Earth's surface going down, what happens is that the dust then will preferentially absorb the blue and the green and so forth, and so then what you have left coming
0: through red.
1: Is the red.
0: Okay.
1: That's
0: so this is a totally different thing than the redshift.
1: This is, yeah, the light itself, the spectral lines themselves are not shifted. The same spectral lines remain in the red region and so forth.
0: Okay, now, so we all learn. You and I both learned together on that. Hey, no, but these are the kind of questions that come to my mind. Okay, so this redshift, though, anytime you see it, or anytime you observe, you're going to see that red as something moves further away.
1: Yes, there is one other explanation which is commonly understood, actually experimentally determined, and that is gravity itself. If you're up in a satellite and light then comes down to where you are, it turns out that there is what we call a gravitational shift of the spectral lines. If indeed light from a distant object coming toward us, just that is up in a satellite, it would actually have the spectral line shifted toward the blue.
0: Mm-hmm.
1: However, if it's actually rotating, then there is what we call a second-order Doppler effect, and it shifts it to the red. But basically, for our discussion here today, gravity will also shift light either to the red or to the blue end.
0: Depending on which way it's going.
1: That's right. Because the Earth itself has what we call a gravitational field. You know that. We're sitting here today. We're not floating in space. And so, indeed, light then that is going through a gravitational field from a higher to a lower potential will have it shifted. Now, the shift, however, is very, very, very small here on Earth. Mm-hmm. And you have to have special equipment, special experiments in order to see that. But for all practical purposes, when indeed the initial results of Hubble were being published and discovered, there was only one known effect that indeed could explain this redshift, and that was indeed the Doppler effect. And so, as we look at then Hubble's experimental data, you can see that the redshift of the galaxy in the vertical line, the distance of the galaxy from the Earth, horizontal line, and we have then the Earth

0: there at the lower left-hand point, galaxy 1, 2, 3, 4, 5, and we can see that the actual line itself, the lines themselves are going from, you know, white to yellow to yellow and more yellow and orange and then red.
1: Mm-hmm.
0: Okay, so what was Hubble's reaction to all of that? Well, the simple, obvious reaction should have been that indeed his result was a monumental discovery presented to astronomers and cosmologists with a huge dilemma, because they were accustomed to interpreting the galactic redshifts according to the Doppler principle. Well, okay, let's put that in, the Doppler principle now. Let's substitute then the increasing velocity of the redshift on the left-hand axis there, the vertical axis. So instead of redshift, it is now velocity as well as redshift.
1: Mm-hmm.
0: The distance from the Earth is the same. Now remember that prior to this time, astronomers had seen some galaxies that were basically shifted toward the red. Okay?
1: They'd seen that, they observed that through telescopes or whatever.
0: That's correct. But now, one of the things that Hubble did prior to his discovery of the redshift, the relationship itself, in using the 100-inch telescope, the largest one of that day, astronomers did not even know that there existed what we call galaxies, these galaxies that we see so easily.
1: They couldn't see them.
0: The telescopes were of such a nature they could not resolve whether the specks of light that they saw were really another island universe, so
1: I
0: to
1: see.
0: Speak.
1: Hmm.
0: But now, Hubble, with this new telescope, focused on these more distant galaxies, and he found, we won't go into the details, he found proof that indeed they are other galaxies like ours, the Milky Way. And this resolved a huge controversy in astronomy. Until that particular time, it had always been up in the air. Nor are we living in

0: Everyone believed that we were living in what is called a static universe.
1: And Hubble, his discoveries just blew that out of the water.
0: Well, we can see from the slide here.
1: Galaxy 1, 2, 3, 4, all the way, he documented or proved why there was more than just one.
0: Well, in his...
1: And the shift also showed that there was movement.
0: Well, if we interpret it that way, it would have shown there was movement. Mm-hmm. Okay, now, if indeed he had only looked in a single direction, and his early observations, you know, he didn't have a long observing time, if indeed it was found, other astronomers jumped in, other telescopes were devised, manufactured, other astronomers looked at the universe, if it was found that Hubble was only seeing this unusual redshift relation in one direction, people would have said, well, this is very, very unusual in itself. But what they found, of course, is no matter which way you turn the telescope, you're always getting this same redshift relation. Mm-hmm. So all of a sudden, then it became apparent, first of all, that there was order to the universe. It was known, of course, there was order to the planetary
1: system. Any way you look, it's going to look the same, and it's going to document that it's ordered the same way.
0: Order.
1: Okay.
0: And so as a result of that, this new order... You know, this is a schematic, this is a graphic that simply shows that indeed the farther the galaxy is away from Earth, the redder it becomes. And the redder the galaxy, the faster it's moving away from the Earth. You can clearly see the movement here, so to speak, graphically, mm-hmm. and you get the idea very clearly that you're looking at something we're near or at the center of this vast distribution of galaxies.
1: Well, let me ask a question on that point, because as I've listened to the presentation and thought about it, the question came to my mind. That's true when we're sitting here or when Hubble was doing his thing here, but let's say we could transport him and take him a million miles away. Would he still see a redshift going every way from his new location?
0: Well, now that was something that really came into focus as Hubble and others were actually beginning to try to devise an explanation for what they're seeing.
1: You mean my question, they considered that question?
0: Absolutely.
1: Okay.
0: Absolutely.
1: Okay. I feel, I guess, okay about that. Well, what did they find?
0: All right.
1: Or what did they, I mean, there's no way he could go a million miles away.
0: That's true.
1: So, I mean...
0: Well, we can see from this schematic right here that he obviously realized if he used the Doppler interpretation...
1: Right.
0: ...that indeed, you know, he would seem to be at the center. Now, your question, which they very quickly, well, I say in a year or so, they really had their wheels turning, figuring, what in the world can we do? Why? You see, one of the principles of science is, if you find something new, what you try to do is use the simplest explanation you can find, and generally mm-hmm. is true. Mm-hmm. It's called Occam's razor. All right, so what does Hubble do? He doesn't like that idea. And in his book, The Observational Basis of Cosmology, 1937, he says the following. The assumption of uniformity has much to be said in its favor. If the distribution, talking about the galactic distribution, were not uniform, it would increase with distance or decrease. But we would not expect to find a distribution in which the density increases with distance, symmetrically in all directions. Such a condition would imply that we occupy a unique position in the universe, analogous in a sense to the ancient conception of a
1: central Earth. Okay.
0: Now, in the Dark Ages, what entity promoted?
1: The Church.
0: The Church. The
1: Church said we're the center and the world's flat.
0: In other words, once they found this out, their Earth being flat went by the wayside, of course.
1: Right.
0: But the fact of the matter is...
1: So he's trying to stay away from that because it's associated with what's considered a prehistoric or something that's been relegated to the dustbin, a center to the universe.
0: Well, yes, the hypothesis cannot be disproved. That is the possibility of the center. But it is unwelcome and would be accepted only as a last resort in order to save the phenomenon. In other words, if we have to use that in order to explain what we've seen, we'll resort to it. Therefore, we disregard this possibility and consider the alternative, namely a distribution which thins out with distance. Now remember, in him saying that, that was the time in which there were only a few observations, and he was making comments about what he presumed to be the distribution and so forth. The main thing that we're getting at here is that Hubble is saying this idea of a center is just welcome, for sure. Now let's look what else he has to say from the same

0: Look, to this principle has been added another proposition that all observers, regardless of their location, will see the same general picture of the universe.
1: So that's my point, no matter where they would be, whatever position.
0: They liked what you said.
1: They liked what I said.
0: That's right. If you'd been back in that time, they
1: would
0: have welcomed you.
1: I wasn't agreeing. I said, what would happen if you took them a million miles away? I was asking, what would happen? Would you see the same thing?
0: I know. Well, they have a very good reason for wanting that. Exactly.
1: Okay. All right.
0: That all observers, regardless of their location, will see the same general picture of the universe. The second principle. Now, what principle is he talking about?
1: He's
0: talking about
1: the idea that they'd see the same thing.
0: That's right. Now, he's calling it a principle.
1: And it's not a principle.
0: What is it?
1: An assumption.
0: Assumption only. It's a sheer assumption. He admits it.
1: Okay.
0: Nevertheless, it leads to a rather remarkable consequence. For it demands that if we see the nebula all receding from our position in space, in other words, he's now saying some way, somehow, we're going to get them all receding, okay? Then every other observer, no matter where he may be located, will see this nebula all receding from his position. However, the assumption is adopted. In other words, we're going to adopt this assumption, and what is it? What else does he say? Why are they adopting this assumption? There must be no favored location in the universe.
1: In other words,
0: no center.
1: Okay.
0: No boundary. All must see the universe alike. They're decreeing, Hubble and the astronomers of that day were decreeing that, you know, if you go from here to the vast reaches of the universe, take your telescope, what are you going to see?
1: Same thing, he said.
0: Same thing. In order to ensure this situation, the cosmologist postulates spatial anisotropy and spatial homogeneity, which is his way of stating the universe must be pretty much alike everywhere in all directions. That's the fundamental premise upon which all the Big Bang hangs.
1: Mm.
0: Assumption. Now, you remember the one that we read earlier at the very beginning? Weinberg is saying one dark cloud hangs over the standard model of the Big Bang. Cosmological principle. He's admitting that indeed, you know, we really don't know for sure.
1: So, what you're saying with this is that the Big Bang assumption that you could go a million miles away, which was my original question, is just that, an assumption. But Hubble's initial reaction to what he was seeing was, it looks like we might be at the center of things.
0: Got it.
1: Okay, and he didn't like that.
0: He didn't like it. Didn't want it. Not only Hubble, but Hubble was not in a vacuum. Mm-hmm. He happened to be the leading astronomer of the day because, you know, he had previously discovered there were galaxies.
1: Now, let me ask you this question. Since we can't really transport ourselves a million miles away, there's really no way to test that out.
0: Well, most people thought that was true. But the fact of the matter is, there is a way. We'll get to that.
1: Okay.
0: Continue. It's most important that we understand, indeed, there is a way to test that in the here and now.
1: Okay.
0: All right, let's continue. First of all, we have to understand that why couldn't Hubble incorporate this idea of everywhere in the universe being the same and use the Doppler interpretation? Well, it's right here in our graphics. Indeed, you know, you have an observer here on Earth, and he sees those arrows, of course, represent galaxies moving away. The length of the arrow represents the Hubble relation. The greater the distance, the greater the velocity. And then, suppose, you know, there's another...
1: That's the guy a million miles away now. He's looking.
0: Let's assume he's at 10 billion light years away.
1: All right.
0: 10 billion light. He's at the edge of the universe as we see it today. And he looks out, and he just happens to be looking in the direction of us, back here, okay?
1: Mm-hmm.
0: Now, we've decided that the universe looks like there are redshifts, for sure, even out to his position 10 billion light years away.
1: But when he looks back...
0: When he looks back, because Hubble and others say that, indeed, he's got to what? See the same thing.
1: So he would see a redshift moving this way, they say.
0: Well, he would see... No, he
1: from
0: would
1: his
0: see,
1: center.
0: No, he would see... Look at it. He would see galaxies moving away from him.
1: Okay.
0: Right, that's what he's got to be able to see if he's going to see the same thing, right?
1: Right.
0: But now, what are we going to do about the galaxies that we saw moving away from us that are going toward him?
1: So how does he answer that? That's a big dilemma.
0: That shows it's proof, absolutely proof, that you cannot accept the idea that indeed everything is moving away from everything else and all the universe is the same and use the Doppler principle.
1: Okay.
0: You have to invent some.

0: something new. Mm-hmm. That was the dilemma they found themselves in. They had to invent something new in order to explain why, if you're a distant reach of the universe, why you would only see red shifts and not red shifts and blue shifts if you just accept the normal Doppler effect. Big question.
1: Big problem. So, I mean, simply put, let's see if this analogy works. You got one guy in the middle of the blackness of night. He's shining a flashlight that way, and the light's going away from him. And he says, I wonder if it probably is the same everywhere. But then you drop somebody as far away as you can, they shine a light, and they both see the light shining at each other. It's a problem.
0: That's right.
1: Okay, all right.
0: On the assumption, now that is, under the assumption that indeed the Doppler effect is the reason for the redshift.
1: Okay.
0: All right, so they say, we don't like, and Hubble and others said, oh, wait a minute, we don't like this idea. Because, you know, that's an assumption that we're at the middle of some distribution. The other guy's got to be at the middle of another distribution. Still, you got to have center. So we want now, in order to get rid of a single center, mm-hmm. it's okay now, they want to have multiple centers, no matter where you are in the universe. We want to get rid of the single center. That's the purpose of their ideas. That's the purpose of their plans. That's the purpose of everything, to get rid of a single unique center. And so they said, how can we do this? Well, this was all happening in the early, before Hubble actually made a discovery, 1922, 1924, and also 1927. Back in 1917, Einstein had developed what he called the field equations of general relativity. Okay? He solved the field equations for one solution. That one solution was, formatted according to, what it meant was that the universe that we have was basically in agreement with the static solution of the universe. Well, Einstein thought that was all great, and in fact, he was thinking static universe, and so forth. However, in 1922 and 1924, a Russian scientist, Alexander Friedman, took hold of Einstein's equations, and he said, you know, there really is another solution to the field equations here. It's a solution that involves time. Einstein's initial solution of the field equations only involved gravity, mm-hmm. but now we've got some gravity and space, but no change in space volumes. Anyway, Friedman and then another person, Georges Lemaître, a Catholic priest, in 1927, solved the field equations the same way that Friedman had done, and they both ended up with the idea, well, you know, if we use the idea that there's a time element involved in the solution of the field equations, we get a different solution, and that different solution tells us now that space itself will have the ability to actually expand with time.
1: Mm-hmm.
0: Aha. So, back in 31 now, this is several years after both Friedman and Lemaître had made their discoveries, there was a scientist, physicist, astrophysicist in England, Arthur Eddington, very, very, very famous, well known. And he was wondering, how can we actually put all this together and find a solution here to get rid of it? He also didn't want the center. Well, no one in astronomy wanted the center, the unique center.
1: Mm-hmm.
0: And they heard about then, Lemaître told him about this expanding space-time solution of the field equations, and immediately Eddington got his original paper and published it over there in a well-known British journal. Up until that time, it wasn't well-known. And to make a long story short, the idea was simply as follows, as we can see on this graphic. The Big Bang, I labeled it Big Bang Science Fiction about the redshift.
1: Okay.
0: Because here we have, first of all, the idea that instead of the universe being a static universe and volumes and so forth not changing in time, all of a sudden we've got the solution of the field equations that says, in theory, that space itself can expand. Take a box of a certain volume. Yesterday, supposedly, it was smaller. The day before that, even smaller, volume-wise. Or tomorrow, it's going to be larger. And so that was one thing they did. First of all, to assume that the universe, you know, was governed by this other solution of the field equations. Why were they doing this? Ultimately, they wanted to get rid of the unique
1: idea
0: center.
1: Of a center that came from the logical conclusion of the Doppler effect.
0: That's right.
1: Okay.
0: And so that wasn't enough, though, just to say that space itself is expanding. That enabled them, you know, someone said, well, wait a minute, maybe there's a beginning. And the beginning is, well, maybe everything was very, very small to begin with. And that appealed to the Belgian priest, Georges Lemaître, because he said, well, maybe that was the finger of God. God touched the universe and just everything.

0: everything went from there. And so that was the initial reaction of, you know, of those people who believed in the Bible or God, saying, you know, here we've got it, the ideal thing. We can marry, you know, this new idea with a new with an interpretation of the Bible, you know, that we'll get our cards together here and so forth. New ideas, new theory, but we're going to put in the framework of still believing in the Bible. Now they were still faced with something else, because the light was shifted to the red end of the spectrum. And they couldn't use the Doppler effect, because that would be a huge contradiction. So now they're going to say that when space itself expands, guess what? Wavelengths expand. Wavelengths of light, just coming across this room as we sit here right now, in theory, they are expanding. Very, very small amount. We couldn't measure it unless we had, well, it's so small that you wouldn't be able to measure this amount. But anyway, the whole idea was, as you can see from those schematics, box, small box, the wavelength, very, very short. Next box.
1: Wavelengths get bigger, and then they get larger.
0: And it gets redder. Big, big, big thought here. And so they said, let's pursue this. And here's another picture of it, of course. The top up there would be a circle, and then you can see the little sine waves going around and around and around, as if, you know, the light were going around the universe. And then the circle expands, representing expansion of space, and the wavelength gets larger. And guess what, though? Remember we talked about non-conservation of energy? That's where the non-conservation of energy comes in, because the energy of light is inversely proportional to the wavelength. So if you have something with a small wavelength, it starts out with higher energy. Something with a much, much longer wavelength, you've lost energy. And
1: this would be opposite that law of conservation.
0: Well, that's what Harrison was talking about. Non-conservation of energy. You know what? It's hardly ever mentioned. Book after book after book in cosmology.
1: Bring up this problem.
0: I want to tell you, and we'll talk about this a little bit more in a little while. David and I have written a report that's published on what is called the archive, in which we showed, it says over there on the left side of that schematic, demands a non-conservation of energy loss equal to a gargantuan 30 million times the mass of the visible universe.
1: So it's impossible.
0: We put it out on the archive. It's available to scientists all over the world since 1998. And no one is basically, thus far, contesting what we're saying. The fact of the matter is, that's a prediction of the theory. And a lot of people, like Harrison, you know, will admit, but they have never put that calculation in any cosmology book or any report that we've been able to find. It wasn't ever published until David and I did so in 1998. So
1: that's the third or fourth major problem we're seeing here.
0: Yes. Now, interestingly, as a sidelight here, when I was in graduate school, University of Florida, I was taking a course in cosmology about the Big Bang. And I was absorbing it all. You know, great things are happening in the universe. And how can we explain everything? Big Bang, Big Bang, Big Bang. However, one day in class, the professor got on the topic of this particular issue we're talking about, wavelength expansion in the Big Bang. And I can remember, he started on the left-hand side of the room. And this, you know, the blackboard was probably 30 or 40 feet long. It was a big room. And so he said, what we're going to do here is show you how, you know, the Big Bang explains the redshift relationship of Ebb and Hubble. So he put it over here, and he wrote the symbol for a lambda, and he wrote, you know, basically what we just saw here, small wavelength.
1: Larger in a box, right?
0: Then, in this case, though, he didn't even use the box. He just sort of
1: did just told you.
0: Wave.
1: Yeah.
0: And then he started walking across the room, and he'd get bigger and bigger and bigger. Then he ended up on the other side of the room, 30 or 40 feet away, and it was significantly larger in wavelength. Okay? And I was listening, absorbing everything. But then it occurred to me.
1: Conservation?
0: I said, wait a minute. I asked the question. I raised my hand and asked the question. I said, what's going on? Because here you've got an energy of the photon, a certain amount, but if the wavelength is increasing over here at the end of the universe or wherever it goes from galaxy to galaxy, it's lost energy. I said, where did the energy go? Well, he walked back over on the left-hand side of the room and started walking back across the room until he got to the other side again. And he looked at the class and he said, I don't know. I don't know. And so after class, the other members of the class came up to me and they said, well, you raised an interesting question. I said, you know, this is really strange. But I guess everybody knows what they're talking about. It's got to be true. Now, that happened when I was absorbing.

0: Big Bang cosmology.
1: And you saw the flaw already then? And you didn't know that you had seen a flaw. You thought maybe this guy doesn't know an explanation for it.
0: Yeah, I just sort of like, you know, it's a theory. It's explaining everything in the world, so it's got to be true. Who am I, you know, a graduate student to think that, you know, I've raised a question that would be of any significance?
1: Right.
0: But anyway, it did stay in my mind.
1: I can tell that it did.
0: And so... Science clings tenaciously to the concepts of conservation, and again, you know, it's good in everything except cosmology, but the very fact of the matter is, if Big Bang cosmology is the reason and the origin of the universe and the explanation for its development, see, that means we've got to be a part of the universe, and so therefore non-conservation of energy has got to apply to us.
1: Mm.
0: Big contradiction.
1: Big contradiction. So then what was the next step?
0: Next step. Just in case that someone has a question and thinking that Hubble was the only one that thought about the center of the universe. You're familiar, of course, everyone's familiar with Stephen Hawking.
1: Right.
0: And his famous book, Brief History of Time from the Big Bang to Black Holes. Okay? Well, let's look carefully at what Stephen Hawking has to say in his book, page 42. Quoting, at first sight, all this evidence that the universe looks the same wherever, whichever direction we look in, seems to suggest there is something special about our place in the universe. In particular, how about that? It might seem that if we observe all other galaxies to be moving away from us, then we must be at the center of the universe.
1: Mm.
0: There is, however, an alternate explanation.
1: Sigh of relief. Okay.
0: The universe, now notice what he says, might look the same whichever direction has seen from any other galaxy, too.
1: Might. That's a very key word, isn't it?
0: The very fact of the matter, that's why Steven Weinberg says, dark cloud hanging over the Standard Model. This, as we have seen, was Friedman's second assumption. Remember a few minutes ago I mentioned...
1: It's not a principle, it's an assumption.
0: And Alexander Friedman, you know, discovered, supposedly, this other solution. And there's really an assumption. We have no... Listen to this.
1: We have no...
0: Go ahead and read it.
1: We have no scientific evidence for or against this assumption. We believe it only on the grounds of modesty.
0: Can you believe that?
1: So he's admitting just what you're saying is the problem, Stephen Hawking. He's probably the most well-known
0: scientist in the world.
1: Scientist, astrophysicist.
0: In the world.
1: In the world. And he's saying, big problems, it's an assumption, and we're only doing it because we're being modest.
0: Now, let's explore that a little bit more.
1: What does he mean by
0: being modest? Well, the fact of the matter is, if you just read on his book, obviously what he is saying is that, you know, if you don't believe that, then we're either at the center or very, very close to the center of the universe.
1: Yeah.
0: What are we in this galaxy? See, he's an atheist, agnostic.
1: Right.
0: He's not having anything to do with God. In fact, if you read about him, you'll find that indeed his wife was a Christian, and now I can't vouch that this is still the case. Very, very conservative Christian, and Stephen Hawking and all of his talking and work and everything got to the point where she said he's almost thinking like he's God. And so my understanding was several years ago there had to be a separation. She just couldn't take it. Anyway, this fellow is so opposed.
1: And he's admitting, though, in that statement, he's showing actually your whole argument in a very short paragraph. And if he had taken a different position, his book would not be called A Brief History of Time. He would have to be doing a lot of explaining as well.
0: Well, yes.
1: He'd be standing up and actually standing on the scientific evidence that you've presented and saying, we've got to look at another option.
0: Actually, it would be much stronger than that because, you see, when he says, as you say, why is he saying this on grounds of modesty? Well, see, because as we mentioned before, for an astronomer, astrophysicist, you know, who, remember, doesn't really have any connection with God whatsoever, he doesn't want a connection with God. He doesn't want the Bible. He doesn't want the moral premises of the Ten Commandments to be meaningful, but he knows if there is a center of the universe, there is a God, and indeed there's only one religion that really focuses on God being the creator. So he says modesty basically is saying, listen, fellas, you know, if it's not modesty, we're there.
1: Mm-hmm.
0: And we don't want it.

0: That you're right. Stephen Hawking is basically admitting what we're saying here today in a very, very concise way.
1: Yes, he is. That's fascinating.
0: Most people don't know this.
1: That's
0: they read
1: fascinating.
0: The book, they read the book and they don't understand how strong the evidence is for the other side. Here we are with good old Hubble Ultra Deep Field, thousands and thousands of galaxies.
1: Galaxies again, I see.
0: You know,
1: picture.
0: At the far reaches of the universe, and some of those we remember are have been analyzed for their redshifts, and indeed the little green circles there are picking out the ones in Hubble Ultra Deep Field, where indeed in the middle of those circles, the light was shifted so far to the red that instead of seeing, you know, a bright dot, you were seeing red dots. And so there on the right side of the panel, you can see the larger circles. You may not be able to see it clearly, but each one of those larger circles has a red dot in it.
1: I see that, yeah.
0: And so indeed, basically, it's essentially true. Observationally, the greater the distance, the greater the redshift, even to the outermost limits of the universe.
1: Mm-hmm.
0: Now, go ahead.
1: All evidence points on the face of talking about Hawking, talking about Hubble, talking about these others that have admitted it. They're saying, hey, look, if we just take the Doppler effect, we're in the center. We've got to come up with something that doesn't put us in the center because we don't want to not be able to get our PhDs or go to school, sort of like you described at the beginning. So we got to come up with something else. They've come up with that kind of thing. But now, if you really look closely, they recognize that it's breaking all of those different principles. Like conservation and all those different things. It's not making sense together, and yet that's really given no real play in their books and what they're writing and what they teach their students.
0: And the reason is because they have adopted the idea that observations plus observations plus observations can be fitted into that framework.
1: Mm-hmm.
0: Just like Ptolemaic astronomy. They just got all sorts of planetary observations could be put into the Ptolemaic astronomical viewpoint. So people thought it has to be true. And so what happened is Big Bang cosmologists failed. The greatest blunder in all the history of science, they never really then tested the fundamental assumption of space-time expansion in the here and now.
1: Thank you so much for joining us as we've been talking to Dr. Robert Gentry. Dr. Robert and David Gentry have spent a lot of their life looking at these very statements, and they've seen the glories. I hope this expanded discussion has been helpful to you, and may God bless you as you continue to consider the wonders that he has made.

Welcome again to Through Different Eyes. This is a program that is dedicated to actually communicate to you God's ways, God's understanding about healing the broken heart from His Word. Psalms 107 verse 20 says, He, the Lord, sent His Word and healed them and delivered them from their destructions. And it's amazing.

I do in order to actually be valuable? This was a belief that I carried for many years. It's called a performance-based belief, where my value is based upon how well I perform, how well I do something, and it can really trap people. Dr. Lynn Clark shares this secular alternative to that belief, another way of thinking about the things that I'm doing. And I'm sharing that with you now. I'm quoting Dr. Clark from his book, SOS Help for Emotions. And this is what he says. This is a stress-reducing belief. This is a healthy secular belief. I am an imperfect, fallible person who has both strengths and limitations. I choose to work toward improving myself. There are things I do well. I can learn from my mistakes and from the things that are hard for me. I think that's very good. I think that Dr. Clark has got a beautiful concept there of knowing that I can continue to learn. Yes, I have my weaknesses. Allow me now, though, to actually share something that I think is even more valuable than the secular approach to thinking about and challenging this belief that I've got to be perfect in everything I do. Let me go to God's Word, and if you've got a pencil and paper and would like to write these down, 2 Corinthians chapter 8 is where I'm going, verses 11 and 12. 2 Corinthians chapter 8, verses 11 and 12 gives us a beautiful insight into the way God sees us and what God expects from us, and I think can free anyone who will train their mind to think these thoughts instead of those thoughts. I've got to be perfect in everything I do. 2 Corinthians chapter 8, verses 11 and 12. Here the Apostle Paul, talking to the Corinthians, says this: "Now therefore perform the doing of it, what you said you were going to do, that there was a readiness to will, so there may be a performance also out of what you have. For if there be first a willing mind, it is accepted according to what a man has, not according to what he has not." Did you get that? Accepted according to what a man has, not according to what he has not. And what am I to do the performance out of? It says there, out of what I have. Dear friends, now look at 2 Corinthians chapter 10, verse 12. "For we dare not make ourselves of the number or compare ourselves with some that commend themselves. But they that measure themselves by themselves and compare themselves amongst themselves are not wise." Did you get that? Comparing myself with another human being, measuring myself by another human being. Not wise. Let's put these verses together now, shall we? Here is God's alternative belief. The alternative way that we can think God's thoughts about our performance. Listen close. I've got it written down. "God, I'm so grateful for the fact that not only do you love me with an everlasting love, but also, when I'm doing the best I can to practice trusting in you and choosing to grow in understanding and ability to honor you with the intellect and resources you gave me, get a load of this, I don't have to compare myself with anyone else or worry about being competent or worthwhile." This is beautiful, friends. I don't have to worry anymore about, oh, did I do it good enough? I don't have to go there anymore. I don't have to compare myself with another human being and saying, oh, I didn't do it like that person did it. I didn't do it like that church member did it. I didn't do it like the pastor said I should do it. Instead, I can remember 2 Corinthians chapter 8, 11 and 12 and know for a fact that if I'm doing the best I can with the resources I have, it is not only acceptable in God's sight, it is pleasurable in God's sight. He is delighted to know

that I'm doing the best I can to honor him with my life. Dear friends, you don't have to be trapped with this idea, I've got to do it perfect, better than somebody else. And if I'm not doing it perfect, I'm no good. You don't have to go there anymore. You can just practice training your thinking to know that when I'm doing the best I can, with a willing mind to honor God with my life, it's acceptable in his sight. God bless you with these thoughts. Please understand that God loves you with an everlasting love, and he's looking for your heart today. God bless.

We need to be solid on prayer and study of the word. We must be built on the foundation that is God's word to fight powers that are in heavenly places. You need to be in heavenly places. You can fight powers that are in your place. I said, you are Satan's prophet. He came to me. He put his palm in front of my forehead. Nothing happened. He put it again. Nothing happened. He says, I don't have power over you. And I say, yeah, because he who is in me is greater than he who is in you. We should be so connected to the Lord that the Lord becomes our air, becomes our life. And we value his presence more than water, more than food, more than salary, more than job, more than freedom, more than life. What's the benefit to live if we don't have Jesus? We should. Satan doesn't want us to realize how exposed we are. Satan doesn't want us to realize how dangerous it is to be without God.

Greetings, everyone. Let's bow our heads before we start. Father in heaven, we thank you so much again and again for your love and grace and mercy. Father, we come in your presence to first bow down and worship you and praise you. And then, Father, we pray that you pour your spirit over us, that your spirit may touch our minds, our hearts, and that we understand these things that are necessary for our salvation and for others, that we may be ready for your soon coming. So, Lord, please open the word and touch us through your spirit. We pray in Jesus' name. Amen. We started to talk about Jesus' second coming. We know that Jesus is coming soon. We look around, we know that. And we talked about preparation. When to prepare, how to prepare. Talking about preparation on how to prepare, today we are going to continue. And I'm going to emphasize again and again that we need to be solid on prayer and study of the Word. We must be built on the foundation that is God's Word. Without God's Word, nobody will be secure. Doesn't matter how smart, how educated, how experienced, doesn't matter how good you are. Without God's Word, nobody will be secure. And we know that prayer and study, they go together. The Bible says that God's words are spiritually inspired by the Holy Spirit, and they cannot be understood in human wisdom. They need to be spiritually discerned or understood. Therefore, the Holy Spirit who inspired the writers has to inspire the reader. So we understand what he meant. We understand in depth the gold, the diamonds, the precious diamonds from God's word. The spirit of prophecy says in, I believe, Testimony Volume 6, that prayer and study should never be separated. They go together. Some people just pray, some people just study. They need to go together. And so by prayer and study, we get close to God. And God's presence in our life and God's word in our life would prepare us

and keep us safe in the very soon final crisis. And so let me start with a story talking about God's protection for the crisis, God's protection for the times of crisis. My grandfather, I probably told you the story before, I don't remember. My grandfather was a man of faith, a man of prayer. He was not a pastor. He worked carpentry. But he had a passion for God's work. And he always, all my life, as far as I remember, every time when he preached, I never heard him preaching except on Second Coming. And I would ask him, Grandpa, there are so many other subjects. Son, the greatest hope of all generations, all people from creation, from Adam, they all have been waiting for the Second Coming. And the patriarchs, they have been transitory. They have been in transit in this world. And the disciples, they have been waiting for Second Coming. This is the hope of all generations. And that's my hope. That's what I am dreaming of. That's what I am talking about. That's what I am praying for. And that's what the redeemed will say. This is our Redeemer. We have been waiting for Him. Even the name Adventist means to be waiting. If you stopped waiting, if you got focused so much on other things that you lost focus of the Second Coming, you need to ask yourself, are you a Christian? Because Jesus clearly in John 14 says, I go to prepare a place, and if I go, I will come again. And Jesus doesn't lie. And so we have been waiting. And my grandfather said, I am waiting. He was always, day in, day out, from morning to night, every second, every minute, always singing or whistling during work. Grandpa, what do you sing? Second Coming songs. Why? Because I'm happy. Why? Because Jesus is coming soon. I'm going to spend eternity with Him. He was always singing Second Coming songs. I remember them specifically. At least 6-7 songs that he was always singing are fresh in my mind. And so he was also going from place to place, from village to village, in places that there was no Adventist, working with them, preaching, giving them Bible studies, helping them, praying for them. And he would start groups that later some of them became churches. And specifically, I'm thinking about one. And so it was many years ago in Romania, and it was a time when it was against the law that more than 3 Adventists would get together. Basically, if you had 4 people, one would have to leave. If they get caught, they will be arrested. And so he went to that group, and they had a meeting, and I'm not going to go through the details, but specifically, when they were in the meeting, the police showed up at the door. And when they got out of the building, there were 2 lines, like a tunnel, of police officers, 20 on one side, 20 on the other side, next to each other, that you could not escape. You would have to go through the tunnel, and they all had those rubber buttons, rubber sticks, or batons, or I don't know how to call them. And as our study group, prayer group, would come out of the building, the police officer would beat them in the head until they would collapse. And they were afraid to come. And my grandpa says, I've been praying. And I've been preaching. And I've been proclaiming the 3 angels' message, the good news. And I know that Jesus promised. He gave us a command. It's not a suggestion. Go and preach the gospel. And He promised, if you go, I will be with you. Jesus is with me. And if God is with me, who can be against me? So he said, I am not afraid. And he started to sing a song that says, I am a son of the King. I am a son of the King, of the King, of the King. I am a son of the King, and I sing. And he was singing and walking between the police officers. And the police officers, instead of hitting him in the head, they departed, they made room, they stepped aside. And he looked to the other church members, come on, get out. They all came and they left, they all came out. Monday morning, the chief of police called him to the police station. Mr. Goya, I want you to tell me, who are those officers, military officers, those guards, military guards around you? And my grandpa says, I think you drink too much. No, no, no, it's Monday morning, nobody had a drop. We did not drink. We did clearly see the guards around you. It's like presidential guards, nicely dressed, fresh, nice clothing. Who were the soldiers around you? My grandfather said, I was alone. They said, no, you are not alone. And my grandfather said, well, he will send his angels to

protect you. 10,000 shall fall on your right and 1,000 on your left, and he's not going to touch you. His angels are going to put their palm. It was the angel of the Lord who encamps around those who love him. And they said, no, no, no, you are lying. You need to tell us. Do you know somebody from the government? They sent troops, military officers to protect you. God's angels camp around those that love the Lord. The promise is that in the end times, in those crises, God's angels will protect us. The promise is that water and bread will be provided. The promise is that the time will be shortened. The promise is that God will make sure that their bullets are going to fall. Their swords will have no power. That doesn't mean that there will be no persecution. And we'll go in more details because I don't want anybody to understand that it's going to be easy. It's going to be a time of crisis. It's not going to be easy for anybody. It's not going to be easy for us, but it's not going to be easy for the world either, except that we have God with us. And so, as we talk about preparation, there will be a time of crisis like never before in the history, like never before. There's going to be a conflict like never in history. In fact, the Bible says in Daniel chapter 12, there will be a time of trouble such as never before. And Jesus, quoting Daniel, Jesus says that there will be a time of trouble like never, never before in the human history, from creation to revelation to the end. None of the crises could be by far compared to the final crisis. Now we think we'll stand. If you think that you are strong and you'll stand, you better watch. Because those who think they are strong, they will fail. We doubt God when we go to a regular, normal crisis and we pray and we don't seem to get an answer and our faith is wavering and struggling. If we don't develop faith, if we don't step out in faith, if we don't stretch our faith today and grow more and more, how are we going to stand? If we shake in small crisis, how are we going to be strong in the greatest crisis of history? And so, how do you prepare for that crisis? Let me explain. The Bible says that we do not, listen carefully, we do not wrestle against flesh and blood. We need to understand that part. In this conflict, we are not fighting a physical enemy. We are fighting a spiritual enemy. Therefore, we need spiritual power. We cannot fight in our strength. You don't fight Satan with fist. You don't fight Satan with a gun or a sword. It's spiritual war. In spiritual war, you need spiritual weapons. Spiritual weapons could be prayer and study and faith. Prayer, faith are weapons that you don't see. The enemy is an enemy that you don't see. Therefore, you need faith. Let me explain. We cannot fight in our own strength. In the final crisis, against the spiritual powers of darkness, we cannot fight the enemy in our own power. You need external protection. If you think you can win the battle in your own, you have already lost the battle. You don't find a computer program to protect you as you find against viruses, to protect you against Satan. You don't find a spiritual protection 101 program that you have to install in your brain. There is no such a thing. The Bible says that let him who thinks he stands take heed lest he fall. 1 Corinthians chapter 10. Don't believe you are strong in your own. We don't wrestle against flesh and blood, but against principalities, powers, rulers of darkness, against spiritual hosts of wickedness in the heavenly places. Ephesians chapter 6, verse 12. Listen carefully. Spiritual hosts of wickedness, I don't know if you caught it, in the heavenly places. Satan, spiritual hosts of wickedness, of darkness, they are in the heavenly places. Have you ever seen a fish fighting with a bird? There is no chance to win. If you are here and Satan is here, you cannot fight. You are going to lose the battle. To fight
powers that are in heavenly places. You need to be in heavenly

places. You can fight powers that are in your place. And even those, when you fight, are miserable. The fight brings pain. Moreover, when you are on earth and Satan is in heavenly places, in order to fight those powers in heavenly places, you need to be in heavenly places. You may be in this world, but you should not be off the world. You may be a citizen of your country, but you must be a citizen of heaven. Unless you belong to heaven, unless heaven lives in your heart, I want you to hear those words. Unless heaven lives already in your heart, unless you are already in heaven, unless you are continually connected to heaven, you will not make it. You'll fail in the final crisis. All your religion will help for nothing. You need to be in heavenly places. I want you to think about some Bible verses. For instance, Matthew 24, verse 24. For false messiahs and false prophets will appear to perform great signs and wonders to deceive even the very elect. I want to talk a little about false messiahs, false prophets. To perform, doesn't say fake, to says to perform great signs, real signs and wonders to deceive, if possible, even the elect. Well, let me first mention a Bible story. When Moses was sent by God to deliver Israel, God told him to make a few signs in God's power. For instance, when Moses threw the stake down, that piece of wood became a snake. But remember, Pharaoh called his magicians, and they did the same. They threw their sticks down and they became snakes. Satan has the power to perform miracles. Some of the miracles that God provided to Moses, Pharaoh's magicians provided too. Satan is able to bring fire from heaven. Satan is able to heal some people. There will be miracles. There will be great signs and wonders. The Bible says clearly in Matthew 24, also in Revelation, in many other places, I could give you the verses. Satan will perform great signs and wonders. I want to give you an example. I was in a church when I was a student many, many, many, many years ago.

type of painkiller that you drop all the time to take the pain away. And she has gone to doctors and nobody could do anything. There was something wrong with her spine and bone would touch bone, and it was extremely excruciating pain. And so, extreme pain. And so the local pastor, a wonderful spiritual guy, talked to her and prayed for her and anointed her. Still she had pain. And then she heard that there was a prophet that came to Bucharest and he performed miracles and healed the sick. And she went there and the prophet prayed for her. And she came next Sabbath, happy, jumping and being like young. She says, "Pain is gone. I have no pain. I've been healed." Well, next Sabbath, the following Sabbath, she came to church. And she was extremely, extremely frustrated. And she had no peace. She talked to the pastor and she says, "Since I've been to that prophet, I cannot pray. I cannot study. I cannot sleep. Every time I want to study the Bible, an invisible hand throws the Bible off the desk. I have the Bible on my study desk in my office, and the Bible flies in a corner. I put it back on the desk, flies back." She says, "When I go to sleep, the windows open by themselves without any type of wind or storm. I close the windows, they open again. I go to sleep. In my walk-in closet where I keep my clothing, somebody knocks in the door loud, loud. It's like somebody is there. I'm afraid to go. I open the closet. I turn on the light. Nobody's there. I close the door. I go to sleep and there are knocks in the closet door." She says, "I cannot sleep. I have no peace." And the pastor said, "Where have you been?" "I went to that prophet." "Did you consider that it may be a false prophet?" "Well, how could he be false if he performed miracles?" "Did you consider that Satan has the power, the spirit of prophecy says, to get people sick or also to heal people?" "Not necessarily that he got you sick. You may be sick because you had an accident. You may be sick because you are sick or you inherited that. Not necessarily that he made you sick, but he has the power to perform miracles. What if the miracle... What if the... Remember when King Saul went to that witch to talk to Samuel. It was not Samuel. It was Satan taking the image of Samuel. Satan has the power to perform, to impersonate, to perform miracles. Did you consider that, the pastor said, could have been Satan that healed you. And now you invited his presence in your house. Go back home and pray in humility. Ask God for forgiveness. And say, Lord, if it was Satan, please cast out Satan. I am asking in Jesus' merits and only in his name and his sacrifice. I am praying that you cast out Satan from my house." And she went home and she pleaded, "Lord, please forgive me and deliver me." And she came back next Sabbath, happy and peaceful. And she says, "The pain is back, but Satan is out." Remember, Paul prayed, "Lord, please remove this problem." And God didn't. And he says that God told him that "my grace is sufficient." And so that's an example. I give you another example. I was in a small town in Romania during the time before being a pastor. And my wife and I had a sewing business. And my wife sends me shopping because she likes the way I do it. I find anything that she wants. If she gives me a list, I'll find it. And that I get good prices and quality things. So she sent me shopping as usually. And I go shopping. And as I come home, I see in the center of the city, where is the city hall and the cross, it's a nice theater. It's not a theater like a movie theater, but rather a palace of culture where there are concerts and plays and so on. And I see there a big, in the whole opening with marble and all that nice place, a big crowd of people. I don't know how many, 200, 300, 400, 500, a big crowd of people. And, you know, we humans are very curious. And so I go there to see what is happening there. And as I go there, I got room between people. I went forward and I got in the front. And right in the front of them, on the stairs of the Palace of Culture, there is a guy who is preaching. And he says, "I am a prophet. God gave me his Holy Spirit and he sent me to preach the good news. And God is calling you to repent. You all should go back to church. Why don't you go to church? You need God. You all should pray more."

Is it good or bad that he said we should go to church? Is it good or bad? What do you think? It's good. You should pray more. Is that good or bad? It's excellent. You should study the word, he said. Is that good or bad? Perfect. But then he said, you don't need to obey the commandments. You are saved by grace. You can do whatever. God is going to save you anyway. Satan doesn't come with poison. Nobody in normal state of mind would drink poison. Unless they are crazy or they want to kill themselves or something. Satan comes with truth. And he mixes only a drop of poison. My father used to say, if somebody gives you poison, you don't drink it. But if somebody gives you a wonderful soup and puts just a drop of poison, you will eat it. But you know, a drop of poison would poison the whole soup. Satan is mixing error with truth to deceive people. He said, the guy said, you don't need to obey the

his hand in front of their forehead, not touch it. He didn't touch it. It was about 4, 5, 6, 7 inches apart, visible apart. So he would put his hand in front of their forehead, and in that instant, boom, they are thrown by an invisible force to the ground. I was like, wow! And the lady got up and said, no more pain in my right leg. In my mind, man, if somebody hit you so much on the asphalt, you should have broken the leg. And then the next one came, and he says, I have headaches for many, many years. They come and go, and I keep taking pills. And he put his hand in front of the guy's forehead, and the man, boom, was slammed, thrown to the ground by an invisible force. And the guy came up, no more headaches. And then another one came. And then the guy said something pretty strange. He said, God gave me the Holy Spirit, I am a prophet. And if there are ladies who are volunteer, they can, listen carefully, he invited them to sleep with him. So they, he said, would make little prophets to multiply the prophets. I said, you don't know what you talk about. You talk about breaking the seventh commandment, immorality. I said, you are Satan's prophet. He came to me. He put his palm in front of my forehead. Nothing happened. He put it again. Nothing happened. He says, I don't have power over you. And I said, yeah, because he who is in me is greater than he who is in you. He said, go away. Go away. I cannot work because of you. And people, instead of seeking the truth, they would rather seek healing and sensational. People started screaming, go away. We want healing. We don't care for what you say. People are more interested in their comfort than in the truth. People believe what they like to believe, what is comfortable to believe, in religion, in politics, in everything. Miracles will happen. Satan will try to deceive even the very elect. I don't want to comment too much on that story. I should probably not have been there. But I was young, inexperienced. I was curious. But you should not go there. Nevertheless, it was a false prophet. The Bible talks about false prophets and real prophets, false revivals and real revivals, false fire. Remember the story with Elijah, the false fire that they try to bring to prove God's presence, that their Baal is the real God, a real fire that came from heaven. False Sabbath and real Sabbath. For everything that God does, Satan brings a counterfeit. A fake, a false, to deceive people. And Satan doesn't bring a bad counterfeit. If I came to you with a $3 bill, you will know that it's a fake, because $3 bill doesn't exist. But if I came to you with a $20 bill that looks absolutely perfect, you don't know if it's a fake or a real. Satan comes to you with a perfect fake, unless you are founded solid in prayer and Bible. You would not distinguish the fake from the real. Going back, I'm going to give you one more example and then we dive back into the subject. We lived in a tall building, not very tall, but anyway, in the center. And the mall, the shopping center, there was not a mall, like as you understand through the words a mall, like in the US, a big shopping center. There were like small stores at the first floor, at the first level. There were stores. And then after, above that, there were apartments that people live. And above that level, would, like the shopping center, above that level, it was an engineer in computers. His wife was a doctor. And above them, it was our family living. And above us, it was a different family. But that different family that was living above our apartment, the husband was an evil man. He was in prison for many years. I don't remember how many, many, many, many years. When he came from prison, he was beating his wife daily. There were screams and fights, terrible family, terrible life. They had two daughters. One was a little older. I don't know how old she was, but she was around 18 to 20, maybe to 21, and she was into witchcraft and prostitution. And the youngest one, she was young. She was about 11, 12, 13, more or less. And she was a wonderful young girl. And one day, she knocked in the door. Ting, ting, ting, ting, ting. I opened the door and I looked at her. Good morning. And I said her name. Let's call her Jay. Good morning, or...

or M or M, let's say M. Good morning, M. How are you doing? She says, Mr. Goya, I'm almost good. How are you doing? I said, I am good, thank you. I said, can I help you? She says, well, do you mind to give us a little flour? I said, what do you need it for? My mom tries to make a bread and we don't have enough flour. I said, absolutely. We gave her some flour and she went home. She said, thank you, thank you, thank you. And she went home. Next day, she knocks in the door again. Mr. Goya, can you give us a little sugar? I said, absolutely, sure. I gave her sugar. Thank you, thank you. She left. Next day, she knocked in the door. Mr. Goya, can we have some potatoes? I said, yes. I gave her potatoes. Next day, can we have some onion and some eggs? I said, okay. And for 2 weeks, she kept coming every day. And after all, I said, please, M, would you tell me what is going on? Well, I'm ashamed to say it. Please say it. Well, my father drinks all the salary. And he takes all the money from the house. His salary and my mom's salary. But then if my mom doesn't cook, he beats my mom so bad that she cannot move in pain. And we don't have money to do the grocery shopping. And if she doesn't cook, she gets beaten. And we get beaten so bad. So I'm coming because you are good people. And with the things that you give us, my mom could cook and she doesn't get a beating. I said, listen, Em, you can come anytime. Mr. Goya, you are not normal. I said, well, I know. Everybody says that. I do agree with you there. I'm not normal. She says, no, it's not what I meant. I said, well, when I was in the army, they told me that I am crazy. No, Mr. Goya, it's not what I meant. You don't fight. In our home, there is always fighting. In your home, we hear you singing, and you talk quietly, and you have joy, you smile, you are happy. Why don't you fight? And I said, listen, Em, because Jesus lives here. And she literally made one step forward, like next to me. She ignored me that I'm in the door, and she looks through the hallway to the living room, and she says, is he here? Can I talk to him? I said, no, he's here, but you cannot talk to him. Why? Is he so private? He doesn't want to talk to me? She didn't know what Jesus is. I said, why do you have so much peace and joy and you never fight? Why are you so happy? Because Jesus lives here. Jesus is here. And she didn't know who is Jesus. She says, is he here? Can I see him? I said, he is here, but you cannot see him. Why? I said, because he is invisible. Oh, I know, like my sister. She goes to witchcraft and she talks to invisible spirits. Uh-huh. So you do the same. I said, no, not the same. Jesus is the real spirit. He is the real God. He is good. He is gracious. He is merciful. He is ready to help. He is ready to save. He is the real deal. The spirits that your sister talks with, they are evil powers. God is the good power. He's the king of the universe, the creator, the redeemer. She says, wow. And he lives in your house. I said, yes. And she says, by the way, I forgot to mention in the beginning, she says, you don't fight. You are not normal. I said, because we have Jesus. And she says, can I have a kilogram? That's the first sentence that she says, can I have a kilogram? She didn't know what Jesus means. And I said, Mona, Jesus is not an object. Jesus is a person. And then she said, is he here? Can I talk to him? She never heard the word Jesus in her life. And so I said, no, Mona, he's invisible. And that's why she said, oh, like my sister. I said, no, he's the good God. He's the single God, the real God, and he's good. And then she says, what can I do that he would live in my house too? And I said, Em, listen, if you pray every morning and invite his presence in your heart, and if you study his word, he will move in your heart too. She says, can you teach me how to pray? And every time she would come to get some groceries, I would spend 10, 15 minutes and tell her a Bible story on how people in the Bible invited Jesus in. And she started to like it. And I gave her a children's songbook. I will never forget. I gave her a songbook for children with wonderful songs. And I gave her a Christ object lesson and encouraged her to read. And I gave her a Bible with pictures. Well, one day somebody knocked in the door, really strong, like breaking the door. Boom, boom, boom. When I opened the door, her father, with a face that I will never forget, with the eyes like glass, and dark and shiny, he had an axe, the one that you cut wood with,

barbecue chapwood. He had an axe in his head, in his hand. When I opened the door, he wanted to hit me in the head to kill me. I stepped aside and the axe came into the door. And then he looked to me and he said, "If you ever talk to my daughter about God, I'll kill her, I'll kill you, I'll kill your children and your wife, and then I go to prison. I came from prison and I go back. I don't care. I hate God. We in my house worship Satan. Don't you ever talk to her about God again." He didn't allow her to talk to me anymore. He didn't allow her to visit. We used to take her to church for about 3 months. He didn't allow her to go to church anymore. I met her in the market. I was shopping. And I said, "Em, how are you doing?" "Well, my father didn't allow me to come to you anymore. But my sister took me to meet the other spirits. She said it's the same." I said, "Please don't go there." "Well, my father promised me chocolate. And he will take me to the water parks. And he will do me will take me to this and that and in the park." And I did go once or twice. And, you know, there is nothing wrong. It's just, you know, voices and this and that. And she explained it to me. I said, "Please, Em, please don't go there. Please don't go there because Satan wants to take over your life." She kept going with her sister until she became demon-possessed. And she would have two voices. One voice, her little high pitch, "Mr. Goya, good morning, how are you doing?" And the other voice, very deep, like a smoker, like a bass in a choir, who say, "I hate God." I said, "Why do you say that, Em?" "Oh, I don't hate God. It is He who is in me who says that." One night, they were fighting in the house. And my wife and I could not sleep. And there was like tension in the air. Like everything was with pressure. And my wife and I felt physical pressure on our chest, like somebody pushing down that we could not breathe. So we started to pray and the pressure went away. And when we started to pray, they above stopped fighting. And then when we finished our prayer, they started to fight again. But the pressure didn't come back in our home to push on us. And we prayed again and they stopped fighting and we stopped again and they started to fight again. Around 2 a.m., past midnight, we heard one of them running through the apartment above. And then we heard kick, a window opening. And then we heard the mother, "Em, please, no, no," screaming and then crying. And then we heard boom. I said to my wife, she jumped off the window from the third story. I opened the window in the kitchen. Sure enough, she was laying down on the concrete. She jumped out the window on her tummy, hitting the concrete in front of the building. In that moment, very strange, she got up and she started to jump and to scream. I called 911. The ambulance came, picked her up. I went to visit her in hospital. And they said, "We don't understand. She has several broken bones. Yet, we had to give her some injections to calm her down and then to tie her. Because though with broken bones, she has unbelievable strength." And then I asked her, I said, "Why would you jump off the window?" She said, "No, no, I didn't. He threw me through the window." "Who, your father?" "No, He who is in me." I mentioned that I want to go back to church. When I was going to church, I had peace and there was no fights. And in that moment, he threw me through the window. What can I do to get rid of him? And I said, "You need to pray and to study." "But my father took my books." I gave her another Bible. And I gave her a songbook. I went next day to visit her in hospital. And she said, "When I pray and sing, he goes away and leaves me alone." If you remember, like King Saul, when David would sing for him, would play the harp for him, if you remember. And so, next day I went again to visit her in hospital. But the doctor didn't allow me in. The doctor said his father came. And he said, "We should stop you or anybody else. Only family is allowed." And the doctor mentioned that the father was very angry that he found religious books. And he said to the doctor, "If you allow anybody, I will kill you and your family. And I will sue you if I cannot kill you." I had no more access to visit her. And then we moved from there. So I don't know what happened next. But Satan is real. As God is real, as the good angels are real, so Satan and the evil angels.

and Satan would want us to be ignorant, not even to think about it, so we don't prepare and we have no protection against it. And the Bible talks clearly about God's protection. And we will go about a few messages to learn how can we get protection, moreover, in the last times, against Satan's fiery arrows, against Satan's attacks, against the greatest conflict in the history, against Satan's deceiveness. How do you get protection? We don't wrestle against flesh and blood, but against spiritual principalities, powers, rulers of darkness, spiritual hosts of the wickedness in the heavenly places. False messiahs, false prophets, signs and wonders to deceive the very elect. Listen to this quotation. Something great and decisive is about to take place. The world is on the verge of a great crisis. There will be a time of crisis like never before. I want you to read the next quotation from Great Controversy, page 593. The previous one was from the Last Day Events, page 11. Let's read the next one. The last great delusion is soon to open before us. Antichrist is to perform marvelous works in our sight. Now listen carefully to this sentence. So closely will the counterfeit resemble the true that it will be, what does the word say? Easy, challenging. It says impossible to distinguish between them except by the scriptures. What does it say? It will be impossible to distinguish. My brothers and sisters, the word impossible for me means impossible except by the scriptures. The enemy will deceive the whole world by his miracle working power. Satan has the power to perform miracles. He will personate angels of light, personate even Jesus Christ. Second selected messages, page 96. Satan will personate even Jesus Christ. Imagine Satan will come and he's gonna call people and he's gonna heal the sick, people that have cancer, people that are paralyzed. Imagine they walk again. He's gonna bless the children. He's gonna behave just like Jesus. And then he will say, you need to go back to church. You need to pray, but you don't have to obey the commandments. And basically, people will be deceived. And the Bible says it will be not easy, not challenging. It says impossible to distinguish except by the scriptures. I want us to continue a little bit because the next paragraph makes a little more light. Here it is. There will be an emotional excitement. People like emotions and excitement. People like sensational and miracles, a mingling of the true with the false. Let's stop for a second. If Satan came with false, nobody would obey. Hey, stop going to church, stop praying. He says, go to church, pray, study. He's going to mingle the truth with the false to make it very difficult to distinguish. Let's continue reading. Men under influence of evil spirits will work miracles. It doesn't say fake. It says miracles. Sick will be healed. Are we prepared for the coming trial? First Thessalonians, page 302. Are we prepared for the coming trial? Satan will work miracles. There will be emotional excitement. Mingling of truth, false. Great Controversy, page 464. Men under influence of evil spirits will work miracles. Sick will be healed. Are we prepared? First Thessalonians 3:2. I want you to remember, it says in Revelation chapter 18, by your sorceries, all nations will be deceived. Well, let me ask you the question. How many nations will be deceived? Probably only, one nation or two in the world. It says there, all nations. All means, in my grammar, all. It doesn't mean only half or only 90%. All nations, worldwide, Satan is going to influence the whole world. The whole world, all the kings, all the governments, all the people, from rich to poor, from educated to less educated, all people will follow Satan. Imagine that. The word sorceries in Greek, in the Greek original, is pharmakia. That means anything that medicates the mind or makes the mind confused.
Satan is going to use anything that can make the mind confuse. Therefore, God insists

that we eat healthy and we watch things that are healthy, because anything that would influence and confuse the mind is used by Satan. So we have a cloudy mind that we cannot distinguish the work of the Holy Spirit, the work of God and the voice of God. God wants us to have a clear mind. Anything, even good things, food. If food makes you unclear, then you need to be careful when you eat, how much you eat. I'm not saying now that food saves you. I am saying that we need to make sure that nothing that we do would make us confused. We live in a world that is so confused. We need to have clear minds and distinguish the voice of God. Now, let's continue a little. How do you? When we talk about false miracles, we talk about miracle working power, false Christs and false prophets, false theories, false doctrines. You look around, people in the church that no longer believe in six-day creation. The Bible is so simple. They take the Bible and twist it and interpret it the way they want. Instead of twisting themselves to follow the Bible, they twist the Bible to follow their own theories. People that no longer believe in spirit of prophecy, people that know, the Bible says, follow your prophets and you'll be blessed. Believe your prophets. People that no longer, and we can, that's a whole subject that we can talk about. People that no longer pray or study, how do you think you can resist in the final crisis? So many deceiving things and so many crises. And so many fake doctrines. Satan has attacked the church yet from the first century. That's the reason Paul and John and Peter write to them, warning them to stay away from those false doctrines, false prophets, false theories. How can you stand? Well, we will talk probably, if we have time, about four distinct strategies. How do you prepare for such a time of crisis? We will certainly try to accomplish as much as we can. We may manage to do one or two points in one message. We will see how we can do it. But let's see what are the methods, what would be the strategies for protection. And I'm going to suggest right now four strategies for spiritual protection. Four strategies for spiritual protection. In the Lord, in prayer, in the Word, and in His armor. Let me repeat again. In the Lord, in prayer, in the Word, and in His armor. Now, we probably would manage today to do one or two out of four strategies for spiritual protection. And if we talk about that, in the Lord, let's analyze what means in the Lord. The Bible says in Ephesians chapter 6, verse 10, finally, my brethren, be strong in the Lord and in the power of His might. I want to mention here again for a few seconds, it is not our strength that gives us victory. I remember I used to catch fleas from my dog at my grandfather's place. My grandfather had a big Carpathian dog. We talk about a big dog, I'm exaggerating to make it like a bear, to make a point, a big dog, long hair. And he would go in the fields, and in that time, long ago, there were no drops that you put on the dog, and the dog had fleas, and I would catch fleas from the dog and put them in the tub where you go to take a bath, to wash yourself, and put the fleas on the tub and wash them, and the fleas, bang, would jump, trying to escape, and then they would fall down, and none of them jumped higher than this, but the tub was tall, and after a while, they would give up and eventually die. I remember one time later, when I grew up, I told my father, I'm trying really hard to be patient, and I don't manage. What can I do? And my father said to me, do you remember those fleas that you would catch when you were small and put them in the tub? I said, yes. Did they manage to escape? No. Why? Because they are too small to jump so high. And my father said, you are too small, son, to jump so high. You cannot win victory in your own strength.

You may change your external behavior a little, but you cannot change your heart and your nature. But if you are in the Lord, and the Lord is in you, if you are connected, Him in you would give you the victory. And my father looked into my eye, and my father said, you cannot fight Satan in your own. But if Jesus lives in you, you got victory even before you go to battle, because Jesus was victorious on the cross. Jesus already won the war. If Jesus lives in you, you don't have to worry. The battle is won. Again, I want to underline, we cannot fight Satan in our own. We need to be in the Lord. We need to be continually connected. Christ in you, the hope of glory. He who has Christ. We need to be connected. Jesus says, I am the vine, you are the branches. Separated from me, you can do nothing. And nothing, means zero. You cannot fight Satan in your power. If you want safety, you need to be in the Lord. I want to remind you a story from the Greek stories. If you remember, there was a guy in the Greek mythology that he had strength. Nobody could kill him. Nobody could fight him. And eventually, it says that his mother, when he was born, his mother took him by the feet and immersed him in a river. Do you remember the story? And whoever would be immersed in that river would be invincible. Well, in one battle, an arrow came and hit him in the feet, in the foot of his leg, and killed him. He bled to death. Why? Because his mother immersed him, held him by the legs, and immersed him all except the feet. If you want to be protected, you need to be all immersed in God. Whatever is not covered is exposed. Let me explain a little. I like water. I hope when I will be in heaven, my house is going to be built on water. When I was small and it was summer and it was extremely hot, we talk about hot, I mean, 40, 41, 42, extreme hot, no breeze. My mom would put a little tab that was aluminum or plastic. I don't remember. I do remember it was like silver shiny. It was a tab that it was a strange form, not round, but kind of long. And my mom would put water and foam bubble, you know, bat, and she would put it in the front yard, in front of the house. And I would go out to play, and when I would get hot, I would get in the water, and I felt good, refreshed, cooled down, and I would go all the way under the water, and the water would be all above me, and I would feel refreshed. One time I talked to my father, and I said, why do you pray so much, Dad? And my father said to me, son, I need to be surrounded by God's presence. As you, when you go in the water is under you, above you, in front and behind, in left and right. As the water is surrounding you, so I need Jesus' presence to surround me. Because if there is one part of my body that is not covered, that's where I am exposed to Satan's attacks. Listen carefully. We must be in the Lord. Anytime we separate from the Lord, we are the target of Satan. We must be continually in the Lord. Let me read the quotation for you. I believe it's profound. It's a very profound quotation. As Christ, if God, Jesus, did that, moreover, you should do it. As Christ in his humanity sought strength from his Father, that he may be enabled to endure the trials and temptation, and that so are we to do. Daily we need help and grace from the power and power from the source of all power. Listen carefully. As Christ sought strength from the Father, that he may be enabled to face the temptations, so should we. Daily receive power and protection from the source of all power. I want to read the next quotation. The

You disconnect, you are lost. As soon as you connect, you are saved. We must be in the Lord at all times. Never separate from the Lord. Christ in you is the single hope we have. Moreover, in the crisis, the final crisis of this earth history, in the Lord. Our faith should not depend on miracles or answers or signs, but only on God and prayer and word, the Bible, and God's presence. We should be so connected to the Lord that the Lord becomes our air, becomes our life. And we value His presence more than water, more than food, more than salary, more than job, more than freedom, more than life. What's the benefit to live if we don't have Jesus? Satan doesn't want us to realize how exposed we are. Satan doesn't want us to realize how dangerous it is to be without God. We may say, well, I didn't kill anybody. I didn't do anything wrong. I didn't cheat. I didn't lie. I didn't steal. I didn't break the fourth commandment. Now, small decisions. The Bible says that small foxes can ruin big vineyards. Small decisions. The Spirit of God says that everyday small things form our character, who we are. And faithfulness in small things forms also our character, to be faithful. Small things every day that we do without the Lord would lead slowly to bigger things, and without realizing, you don't drop suddenly, but slowly, slowly you depart, and you don't even know that you are far because you departed so slow. Very important. Our faith should be based on a continual connection with God, being in Christ. I want to mention the last great delusion is soon to open before us. Our time is up. I'll read this paragraph and we finish for today. The last great delusion is soon to open before us. Satan will perform marvelous works in our sight. So close will be the counterfeit to resemble the truth that it will be impossible to distinguish between them. Now listen carefully. Only those that have fortified the mind with the truth of the Bible will stand in the last great conflict. Only those. I read before that the only defense is the indwelling of Christ in the heart. I want to specify again, in the Lord. Brethren, be strong in the Lord and in the power of His might. Ephesians chapter 6. We must learn to be in the Lord all the time. If we don't learn to be in the Lord today, why do you think we are going to be in the Lord in the final crisis? That just doesn't happen overnight. We need to exercise. We need to learn. And the more we seek the Lord, the more we learn to know Him and to love Him and to desire Him and to stay with Him. And as you seek Him every day, you are going to find Him if you continue to seek Him. But we must start that today and not wait for the final crisis. God is calling us as His people to be continually connected more than any time before, more than any generation before Jesus comes. We need to be in Him, to walk with Him. If Abraham, if Moses, if Noah, if people of faith, if Paul, if John walked with Him, moreover, we need to be continually with Him in His presence. That's our single safety. There is no other safety against Satan's attacks. Moreover, in the final crisis. Let's pray together. Father in heaven, we thank you so much for your grace and invitation to be continually in you. That's a privilege. We wonder how to do that. But all we do, we need to have a desire for prayer and study. Because as we seek you, not necessarily as a duty, but as we seek you through prayer and study, with a desire to know you and to be filled with your presence, you promised that you will answer that prayer and we will find you if we seek you with all our heart. And Father, we believe your promise. Help us to realize the times we live. Help us to realize our weakness and our total dependence on you. And help us to be always connected, to be filled with your presence. Because we pray in Jesus' name. Amen.

the first three questions would be directed to the writings, the religious sacred writings. And the first question was, how is that literature classified? Ancient literature is divided into four: folk tale or folklore, two, legend, three, a myth, and four, historical. What is the meaning of these? Are there features that we can identify? A folk tale, there is no attempt to state a real or true story. So we have maybe the sun smiling on you and the breeze coming by and whispering a secret in your ear, or the birds and the animals all meeting as a big committee meeting. They know it's not at all true. The main intent is to be interesting and bring out a lesson or a moral. So in the question of a folk tale or a folklore, there is no real attempt to state a true story. When it comes to a legend, this is probably based on a real and true story. But changes slowly creep in. Exaggerations and embellishments to superhuman proportions. And when do these changes come in? They begin generations after the event, when there are no longer any eyewitnesses left to challenge your change. And the time period is usually centuries. The key really here is that a legend cannot be made in the same generation as the event or the story. Generations must pass.

us before somebody adds and exaggerates. And why do we say time period as centuries? Here's an example. In relationship to the story of Gautama Buddha, there was a medallion that was carved by an artist, and this is what is said about that medallion. This medallion dates back certainly to the 2nd century BC. If we put the Buddha's nirvana or death during the 5th century, so the gap is 3 centuries, 300 years, then the artist who carved the medallion must have lived at a time when the memory of the Blessed One, that was Gautama Buddha, was still very fresh in the minds of the people. In other words, 300 years later, his story was still fresh. It takes centuries for real changes to creep in to form a legend. A myth is so far back in history that it is generally accepted as somebody's imagination. The story is probably not true. The characters are probably fictitious. And it usually involves a supernatural world. The time period here is many centuries and even millennia, thousands of years. When it comes to the historical, the attempt is to state a real true story. There are no significant additions and no core changes over any period of time. Now, all ancient writings do have changes. There is not a single one that does not have some changes. The question really is, did those changes affect the main theme of the story, or were they only peripheral issues? And the closer to the event the writing is, the greater the credibility. On the screen, you see certain letters, EV, OT, WT, and EM. EV is the event, and the dash is the time period between the event and OT, which is the oral tradition. Anytime any peculiar, unusual event took place, the community would make it into a story, and that is called the oral tradition. And they would pass it on from generation to the next, generation to generation. That is the oral tradition. Then after a few generations, somebody would think, oh, we might forget the real story. So he writes it down, and it becomes the written tradition now. And there's a gap between the event and the oral tradition, a gap between the oral tradition and the written tradition. And the fact now is that we do not have a single original manuscript. All we have are copies. So there's another gap between the original manuscript, which we have described as the written tradition, and the earliest manuscript, EM. If the gaps are wide, then the credibility of this historical piece of literature goes down. If the gaps are very close, the credibility goes up. With this description, let's see how the writings fare. Hinduism, the Rig Veda is probably the earliest writing of the Hindus, followed by the next three Veda texts, the Vedic texts, and then an anthology, the Upanishads, and then an epic or a large story called the Ramayana, in which Rama is the hero, and then another epic, the Mahabharata, in which is found the Bhagavad Gita and Krishna. Look at the introduction to the Bhagavad Gita. Lord Krishna first spoke Bhagavad Gita to the sun god some hundreds of millions of years ago. Now, that is really too far for any of us to go and check. And so it pushes this story towards the mythological. It was lost, the Bhagavad Gita, 100 million years ago. And then it came back to the human race about 3000 BC, at the beginning of the present age of the Hindus, which is Kali Yuga. But it still is 3000 BC, 5000 years ago. Once again, thousands of years unable to go and check for ourselves. And so we find that in a writing known, for example, called the Ultimate Encyclopedia of Mythology, we find these words: Krishna, according to Hindu mythology, is an avatar or an incarnate of Vishnu,

the preserver of the universe. So most scholars accept the Hindu writings in these stories to be mythological accounts. Buddhism, I'm going to mention four statements in chronological order. The first one, the humanity of the Buddha is also expressed by a Theravada monk. A Theravada monk is one who lived during the time of Gautama Buddha. And he said, was he not born at Lumbini? Did he not complete existence at Kusinara? In other words, he was born here and he died here just like anybody else. Statement 2. Soon after the passing of the master, a change began to set in. A change comes in. Statement 3. At the beginning of the Christian era, the transcendental nature of the Buddha became more and more pronounced. In other words, 500 years later, we find some significant changes coming in. This transcendental nature. Now he is being lifted up from being an ordinary individual to somebody superhuman. The fourth statement is from the Mahayana literature, which is 700 to 1,000 years later. There is not much of the man left in the Buddha. He is now an exalted being who has lived for countless ages in the past and will continue to live forever. Did you see the change? From the earliest writing of somebody who was contemporary with Buddha, who said he was born here, he died here just like anybody else. 700 years later, he has always lived in the past and will always live in the future. A change in a story. Therefore, it would be reasonable for us to say that the story of Gautama Buddha falls into the category of a legend. Judaism, the Torah, the law, the writings and the prophets are divided now into 39 books with so many different authors living at vastly different periods of history. Some writings to me appeared questionable in the sense of historicity. Others were accurately historical. I didn't go into much detail at that point because I was hoping to put them into one classification. I could not. So I left the Judaic writing unclassified as to this point. There are other ways in which you can look at it, but for this moment, I just left it unclassified. Islam, the Quran was put together in writing by 652 CE, Common Era, within 20 years of Muhammad's life. So just about the same generation. Only some changes in the text are accepted by scholars. I am being liberal in the sense that actually there were questions. There were variant readings during the third caliphate, which means the third ruler after Muhammad. And his name is Uthman, he ordered that it be consolidated into one with the help of some excellent scholars. So he called them and they made the present-day Quran. The unfortunate thing we find is that he ordered all the other manuscripts and readings destroyed. So in one sense, we cannot really go back to see what was there from which the present Quran has been brought together. However, it was within the lifetime or one generation of Muhammad, and therefore we have to acknowledge that it is most probably and should give it the classification of historical piece of literature. Christianity, the earliest manuscript we have, is dated about 114 to 134 AD in the John Ryland's library in UK. The original manuscripts were written within 20 to 50 years of the life of Jesus. And this is the New Testament writings. The actual earliest writing, which can be classified as a Christian writing, is not in the Bible. It was found recently by a Jewish archaeologist. His name was Eliezer L. Sukenik. He was doing his archaeological digs at the same period as the first century AD. And he came across some tombs. And with the help of some coins next to the tombs, they dated those tombs.

comes to before AD 41, before within 10 years of the life of Jesus. And on the tomb, on one tomb, was the word, Jesus is God. And on the second tomb, it appeared like a prayer to Jesus, the ascended one. So the gap was from the event to the oral tradition to the written tradition, which was only 10 years, which really can be called no gap at all. And was all confined to one generation, and today there are no real core changes in the story. We can already say emphatically that there is no longer any solid basis for dating any book of the New Testament after about AD 80. And that's Sir William Albright, who was one of the greatest archaeologists from America. Nelson Gluck, a Jewish archaeologist, has this to say about the Bible. It may be stated categorically that no archaeological discovery has ever controverted a biblical reference. That is saying a lot about a book that states that it wants to write down real history. Sir William Ramsay was another archaeologist, a British archaeologist, who was also doing his archaeological work at that same period of time. He had discarded the New Testament and was doing his digs when he came across some very perplexing situations, and he consulted one document after another. And finally, out of thinking that maybe the New Testament might help him, he went to Luke, the book of Acts. And there he found statements that cleared his perplexity. This happened over and over again. And over a period of 30 years, he found that Luke was stating some things that were accurate. And this is what he wrote about Luke. Luke's history is unsurpassed in respect of its trustworthiness. This author should be placed along with the very greatest of historians, not religious historians, very greatest of historians. Norman Geisler, one of Christianity's apologists, says this. In all, Luke names 32 countries, 54 cities, 9 islands without a single error. This is unusual when it comes to mythological and legendary stories. So, with these features, we can recognize that the New Testament has very high credibility of being a historical piece of literature. So what I did next was compare that to other pieces that were written about the same time, which everyone knows is historical. Nobody controverts that. For example, Caesar's Gallic Wars, Herodotus' history, Tacitus' annals. You can go to any of the universities and the departments of history and get your MAs and your PhDs by quoting these authors. They are considered to be historical writings. But look at the gaps. Caesar's Gallic Wars was written in 100 BC, and the earliest manuscript we have is 900 AD, a gap of 1,000 years. In other words, for 1,000 years, so many generations, nobody can vouch

validity of these writings, then why should we not accept this gap? If 1,000 years was okay, then 20 to 50 and even 10 years should be much better. In other words, when you look at historical pieces of literature, the gaps tell you the level of credibility. And look at this. The New Testament certainly is a very high credibility when it comes to the gaps. There are another two features we look at for historical credibility. And the second one is the number of manuscripts. You see, if there are just 4 or 5 manuscripts that back the writing, then one night you and I maybe might make a plan and go and change some parts in each of those 4 or 5 manuscripts. And in the morning, nobody would know that we have changed because it's changed in all of them. And we have corrupted the text. Whereas there, if there are 50 or 100 manuscripts spread out here and there and everywhere, it is difficult to go and change details in all of them. So if we find that the number of manuscripts is large, it raises the credibility. The lower the number of manuscripts, well, the more questionable, although it doesn't have to be. But it certainly is that one that has a high number of manuscripts is the more credible. So with that, let's look at these writings. Caesar's Gallic Wars is based on 10 manuscripts worldwide. So Herodotus' History, 8 manuscripts worldwide. Tacitus' Annals, 20 manuscripts worldwide. The one that has the highest number in Greek literature is Homer's Iliad. Homer's Iliad is based on 643 manuscripts. Very impressive, right? Compared to the 8 and 20 and 10, 643 is amazing, impressive. What if I tell you that the New Testament is based on 664 manuscripts? Well, that would take the top spot, right? And like we said, when there's something impressive, we will have to say, wow, that's impressive. Do you know really how many manuscripts back the New Testament? It's not 664, it's 5,664. And that is Greek manuscripts. If you add the Armenian and the Arabic and the Latin and put them all together, the total number of manuscripts that back the New Testament is 24,900. So with these two features, gap, small. Number of manuscripts, by far the most. We will have to agree that we are leaning towards the idea that the New Testament is definitely historical in nature. How about the proximity of the authors? That's the third feature. Were the authors close by or were they far removed from the event? Maybe by geography, maybe in another continent, another country, or in terms of generations, maybe removed from the event by ages. Look at these three statements in regards to the authors in the New Testament. Peter, who was one of the authors, writes, "We did not follow fables, but were eyewitnesses." And then John writes, "From that hour, that disciple took her to his home." Her is Mary, and that disciple is John himself. And number three is Luke, who writes the book of Acts. He said, "When we sailed over the sea, we came to Myra." Did you notice what is happening here? These authors were not just close to the story. They were inside the story. They were part of the story. And you will have to agree with me, you cannot get any closer than inside. And so, these three features: close gaps, largest manuscript evidence, and the authors were not only close to the story, they were inside the story. In real terms, the New Testament is easily the best attested ancient writing in terms of the sheer number of documents, the time span between the events and the document, and the variety of documents available to sustain or contradict it. There is nothing in ancient manuscript evidence to match

best attested ancient piece of literature in the world. Amazing. It really is. In other words, to be skeptical of the resultant text of the New Testament books is to allow all of classical antiquity to slip into obscurity, for no document of the ancient period are as well attested bibliographically as the New Testament. In other words, friends, when you look at the features, the New Testament is solidly historical. In other words, it is not to be treated like a legend or a myth. Oh yes, we can question it. We can question any historical piece of literature. But we cannot question it as if it is legendary or mythological. In other words, when there are points that we need to question and we do not agree, then we do so on the level of historical argument. We don't just dismiss it because we feel it is mythological or legendary. No. We give a reason, a historical reason, if we want to discard anything. So, in short, the Quran and the New Testament are definitely historical in nature, with the New Testament having the highest credibility and integrity of text. The second question to the writings was, is there something inside the writing that would allow me to test the writing? After all, the writing was supposed to have come from way up there. I would find no way to get up there to test it. So is there something inside the writing which it says could be a test? That was my question. In Hinduism, they said, we have to accept it as it is, otherwise there is no point in trying to understand the Bhagavad Gita and its speaker, Lord Krishna. In other words, there is no test inside the book. You have to take it or dismiss it, but no test. Similarly, in Buddhism, the genuine realization of emptiness of the phenomenal world is a direct intuition of the highest truth. Absolute truth is unconditional, undeterminate, and beyond thought and word. There's no way you can test it. But is there a test? Yes, they said there was a test, and the test was not in the writing, but in the experience of the person who was involved. So the test was not in the writing. The test was how you would experience the teachings and the fundamental tenets of belief and the doctrines. Well, it seemed like a pretty good test. Except, this test was claimed by all the religions. So if every one of the religions claimed that to be a test, it could no longer be a test. If I said, you know, turn at the tree with green leaves, how would that be a test and a sign? Every tree is green, has green leaves. So, when all of them say the same thing, it is no longer a test. When it comes to the Islamic challenge, here is one. In Surah 2, it says, produce one chapter comparable to it. Call upon your idols to assist you if what you say is true. But if you fail, as you are sure to fail. In other words, the Quran does throw out a test. Produce one chapter. In Surah 10 and 11, it says, produce a book like the Quran. Produce one verse like the Quran. So there was a test. I felt somewhat happy when I saw that. I said, okay, let's check this out. And the moment I went to check it out, there were four things that really destroyed my attempt. Number one, it does not say what aspect to be equaled. So if you tell me that I must equal so and so, the first thing I will ask you, oh, how shall I equal him? Shall I equal him in looks? Shall I equal him in his grades? Shall I equal him in his physical prowess? In his athleticism? What shall I equal in his talents of music? What? So if you don't tell me what aspect to be equal, it really is not a test. Number two, it doesn't describe the method of comparison. Will it be a subjective method? Or will it be objective? Maybe a point system? You get 20 and you get 25, well then you win. Or subjectively, I just feel this is better and I feel this is worse.
What is the method of comparison? Does not describe

it. Who will be the judge? It does not describe who will finally make the decision as to whether the writing is better, equal, or worse than the Quran. Will it be a mullah in one of the masjids, mosques? Or will it be maybe a neutral committee set up by the UN? I don't know. It doesn't say so. By default, if you don't state the judge, then the person who's doing the test will become the judge. Don't you think so? Yes. In that case, then if I'm doing the test, I become the judge. If I'm the judge, I can honestly say that I think there are other writings that can equal the Quran, at least equal. Arabic writings. Khalil Gibran, Omar Khayyam, Jalaluddin Rumi. I come from the state of Bengal in India that produced one of the Nobel laureates in literature. His name is Rabindranath Tagore. And sometimes when I've gone back to my state and I've heard my relatives reading the chaste writings of Bengali, which is the language, my jaws just drops open. It is just too beautiful. I cannot really and authentically state that anything is better than that. So if I am the judge, the test is over. Number four is one that really settles the matter. I have in my library an English translation of the Quran. An orthodox, regular, good Muslim will never consider my translation as the Quran, because the Quran can be the Holy Quran only in the Arabic language, because that is the only language of divine communication. So if I must equal the Quran, I must write in Arabic. Now, how many of us knows Arabic? I have so many Muslim friends. They don't know one line of literary Arabic. So we are all outside the test. Here it is, my friends. It's a hazy test. It does not say how to judge. It does not say who will be the judge. And it applies to only a narrow segment of the world's population, only those who know Arabic. Therefore, it is not a real test. Now you come to the Jewish writings and the Christian writings. I put them together for a specific reason, the Judeo-Christian challenge. But before we go into the challenge, I would like to read a statement made by a French scientist, a brilliant French scientist. His name was Pierre-Simon Laplace. When I was doing medical studies, we had to learn some of the laws of Laplace, although he was gone hundreds of years earlier, because he was brilliant. He had enunciated certain laws in science which we still studied. He was known as a Sir Isaac Newton of France. Isaac Newton was a Christian believer. Pierre-Simon Laplace was a complete unbeliever. He was an avowed atheist. He enunciated a concept known as scientific determinism. And I would like to read it out. Now, it's a long statement, but bear with me as I read it out, and I'll just tell you what he meant by it. Scientific determinism. We may regard the present state of the universe as the effect of its past and the cause of its future. An intellect, I don't know why he used the word intellect, but he did. An intellect which at a certain moment would know all the forces that set nature in motion and all positions of all items of which nature is composed, if this intellect were also vast enough to submit these data for analysis, it would embrace in a single formula the movements of the greatest bodies of the universe and those of the tiniest atom. For such an intellect, nothing would be uncertain, and the future, just like the past, would be present before its eyes. This is what Pierre-Simon Laplace is saying. If there is an intellect that knows about every particle in the universe, that knows every feature of every particle in the universe, and also knows every law that governs every particle in the universe, then for that

intellect, nothing would be uncertain. He could just look at what there is today and extrapolate backwards, based on the laws and the features of the particles, to something that happened 200 years ago and say, this is what happened, and he would be perfectly right. He could also take the conditions today, the information of today, and simply put it forward 100, 200 years later and say, that is what is going to happen, and he would be correct, because he knows all the particles, all the laws of nature. Now, how do we know whether this is right or wrong? One way would be if this intellect came and sat here and said, I am the intellect. But we would not be able to test that intellect, because if I went to this intellect and tried to examine him, he might start speaking things that I don't know anything about. Then how will I test him? So there's no way to test the intellect if he just claims to be the intellect and we bring our test. But there is a possibility, way of checking this out. Because this intellect seems to claim to know everything in the past and also everything in the future. So suppose I find this intellect making predictions before they occur, and every prediction seems to be coming right, is being fulfilled, then I might have identified an intellect that is described as being able to determine even what would happen in the future. This is exactly the test that the Judeo-Christian scriptures show. Present your case, says the Lord. Let them bring forth and show us what will happen. Declare to us things to come. Show the things that are to come hereafter, that we may know that you are gods. This part of the Judeo-Christian scripture says that the intellect is called God. Pierre Simon Laplace just used the word intellect. So they're talking about the same thing. Now, if we find a source from this God that makes predictions which consistently come to pass and are fulfilled as described in the prophecy, then we may have identified that intellect, and it would have to be an intellect that is supernatural. Here is one such prophecy. Jeremiah was a prophet. He claimed to be in touch with this supernatural entity. And in 51 chapter 37th verse, it says, Babylon shall become a heap without an inhabitant. And in the previous verse, verse 36, it says, I will make her springs dry. When he wrote this, Babylon was at its zenith, the strongest and the most fortified city in the world. Do you know how broad the walls of Babylon were? Now, we have walls today, 1.5 feet, 2 feet thick, some big high-rise buildings, okay, 5, 10 feet, the columns going up, maybe even 20 feet. Do you know how thick the walls of Babylon were? Archaeologists have gone and found certain places and they measured it up to 87 feet thick. Thick. Hard to batter down a wall that is that strong and big. How high would the walls of Babylon go? Most of the walls we see surrounding our buildings and the highways are 5, 10, 15, 20, 30 feet. Do you know how high the walls of Babylon went? Anywhere from 175 to 300 feet high. And if you had to climb over that wall, you would have to have a long, long ladder. But if you want to climb by a ladder, you'd have to bring the ladder close to the wall. You could not do that because Babylon was surrounded by a moat, and they say the moat was equal in volume to the wall itself. So how shall we win against a city like this? Well, it could be destroyed and made to surrender by laying siege. What is laying siege? Well, you bring your soldiers to the gates and don't let anybody go in and out, because the food supply is outside. The farmland is outside. So if you do it for a considerable period of time, no more food will come in. And the people inside will starve. And in that starved state, they will come out and surrender. That is laying a siege. Well, if you lay a siege,

you have to just pay your soldiers. So you have to be a rather rich king or an emperor or a general to do that. Because soldiers usually, when they go to war in those days, the way they got their pay was by the booty that they won. But there's no war, you're just looking at the gate, staring at it, you're not going to get any booty. So the way to lay a siege is to simply pay your soldiers month after month. And so you have to be rich, you have to be willing to pay. And so sieges don't last very, very long. 8, 9, 10 months, 1 year, 1.5, maximum 2.5 to 3 years. After that, you give up. You know, the people in Babylon would laugh at anyone who was planning to lay siege, because in the storehouses of Babylon, there was enough food for all the inhabitants for a period of 20 years. Now, how are you going to win against this kind of a city? Well, it was overthrown by Cyrus the Medo-Persian. And these are some traditional writings about how it was done. You know, Cyrus came around looking to see if he could get Babylon, because he was winning all the wars. Babylon seemed to be the block to him becoming world emperor. He wanted Babylon, that big, powerful city. So he went scouting around to see how he could win, how he could get inside there. In one of his scouting trips, his horse is supposed to have died in the river Euphrates. Now, the river Euphrates was the water supply for Babylon. It went on one end of the city and came out the other end. He was so angry with the river for killing his horse that he called his generals and he said, "I want this river dry." So the generals and the soldiers got together and they said, "He wants it dry, so gotta do it." And the traditional writings say that they dug 80 to 300 small canals or aqueducts paralleling the river Euphrates, and they drained that river dry. The moment the river was drained, Cyrus saw his way into the city on the riverbed under the wall, and Babylon fell in one night. One night, without a single drop of bloodshed. The moment he came in, the inhabitants of Babylon just embraced him. Later on, Babylon, well, fell into ruin. And today, few words evoke as many images of ancient decadence, glory, and prophetic doom as does Babylon. And yet the actual place, 50 miles south of Baghdad, is flat, hot, what's the next word? Deserted, dusty. What was the prophecy? That Babylon would not be inhabited. Friends, you do not have to be a believer. All you have to do is gather maybe a little bit money and get a plane ticket and go to Baghdad. And you can see that this prophecy, with your own eyes, you can see that this prophecy has been fulfilled. 2,500 years later, it is still not inhabited. How about that second verse, which is actually the previous verse? How did Babylon fall? When it was written, Jeremiah the prophet wrote, "I will make her springs dry." It was the river Euphrates that was dried, and that is how Babylon fell. Amazing. A prophecy that came to pass. There are more. I'll just mention a few. The place of Jesus' birth was mentioned. In Micah 5:2, it says Bethlehem. And we know from the writings of the New Testament, it was in Bethlehem that he was born. Now, in Judea, in the Palestinian area, there were two Bethlehems. One was close to Nazareth, where he lived, and one was further away. Bethlehem was the Bethlehem that was prophesied, was the one that was further away. And the reason that the parents of Jesus went to Bethlehem was because a foreign king had ordered a census of the people. And they said, "Go back to your ancestral home." And the parents of Jesus went to the ancestral home. This prophecy was written 500 years before the birth. And in those 500 years, the couple went for exactly those

few days or weeks, when she was ready to give birth, gave birth, came back to Nazareth and never went back to Bethlehem. But the prophecy said he'll be born in Bethlehem. How about what you give for somebody who's thirsty? Water, drink, fruit juice, milk. But this was a prophecy written 1,000 years earlier, and it says, for my thirst they gave me vinegar to drink. And we know it was earlier, because the Dead Sea Scrolls were dated at least 150 BC. And look what is written about the time when Jesus was crucified. He said, I thirst, they filled a sponge with sour wine, which is the same as vinegar, and put it to his mouth. The prophecy clearly came true. Now, how many prophecies would you like so that you can say, well, we may have identified the intellect of Père Simon Laplace? I would say 5, 10, 15 would be enough. Now, I haven't counted the number of prophecies, but these scholars, they go doing counting sometimes, and they do minute counting. And they go to every little bit. And they tell me that there are over 600 prophecies in the Judeo-Christian scriptures. 322 are about a single individual. 23 to 25 came to pass in one weekend. Talk about something being amazing. If this is the picture that is shown in the Judeo-Christian scriptures, my friends, we, I believe, have identified the intellect that Père Simon Laplace was talking about. And that intellect, therefore, knows every particle in the universe. Therefore, that intellect must be supernatural. So this is a test that only the Judeo-Christian scriptures has given, a test called predictive prophecy. Look at these two statements. One by Père Simon Laplace, who is an avowed atheist, and another by a prolific writer in the United States. Her name is Ellen G. White. And look at the highlighted words and how they are nearly the same. For such an intellect, nothing would be uncertain. The future, just like the past, would be present before its eyes. And Ellen G. White states that he that ruleth in the heavens is identified with that intellect, because all the other highlighted words are the same. Can you imagine a complete atheist agreeing with a respected believer? In some circles, she's even accepted as a prophetess. So if there are multiple sources which have concurring data, we must give it the credence and the credibility that it deserves. Because this is from a brilliant atheistic scientist agreeing with a respected believer whom some people even call a prophetess. And it's written in ancient sacred writing. We know it's there. And also, whatever is written there can be verified in secular history. And some of those things we can verify today. Therefore, the Judeo-Christian book, when we look at it, especially with the New Testament, it is the best attested historical literature, least gaps in time, in fact, no gaps, the greatest manuscript evidence. The authors were part of the story, and it is the only writing that permits an open test for possible divine origin. It is truly an amazing piece of information that we are facing in this test. The third feature that I looked at was the question of bringing out a top feature. What is the top feature of your writing? Now, there is really no top feature as such. I had to look for some and pull them out. But they are considered to be some of the top features. So let's look at them. In Islam, the top feature is considered to be the language of the Quran. The rhetor, the diction, the rhythm, the prose, beautiful. When they listen to it, they feel enveloped in a divine dimension of sound. It's not just words. And if you see a Muslim reading the Quran, he would never just read it cross-legged and, you know, in a

relaxed manner in that sense. They always read it with a bowing forward, moving, because there's a rhythm to the Quran. It is beautiful in its rhythm. Let me tell you one incident. During the time of Muhammad, Al-Khattab was very upset that Muhammad was bringing what he called a heresy. Because in the Arabian Peninsula, they had many deities. And Muhammad was coming with a totally new message, a heretical message. There's only one God, Allah. And he was so angry one day that he decided he would take the life of Muhammad. So he put his sword in its sheath, wrapped it around his waist, and said, "I'm going to find Muhammad and kill him today." On the way to Muhammad's place, somebody stopped him and said, "You're going to Muhammad, maybe it's better for you to go and look what's happening in your own house." He knew what was happening, or he guessed. He raced back home. And when he threw open the door of his own house, there he finds the local blacksmith reading from the Quran to his own sister. He was so upset. He went and whacked her on the face, a real blow. Sent her sprawling on the ground, blood coming out of her face. They all got up and ran. And then he stood there, a little remorseful. He knew he shouldn't have done such a nasty thing as beat up his own sister. And then he saw the Quran on the ground. And he went and picked it up. It was open to Surah 20, chapter 20. And he read chapter 20. And he said these words, "How fine and noble is this speech," he said wonderingly. And this Muslim was felled or brought to his knees by the beauty of the Quran, which reached through his passionate hatred and prejudice to an inner receptivity that he had not been aware of. You know what he did? He put the sword back in its sheath, walked down the street to where Muhammad was, knelt before him, and he said, "From now I am a Muslim, converted in 1 hour just by reading the Quran." Wow. Amazed? Of course we should be. There's something there that really can envelop and grip a person. And in the Quran, Muhammad is often called the Ummi Prophet, the unlettered prophet. Why? Because it is said that Muhammad was illiterate, he could neither read nor write. Imagine a person who cannot read or write, bringing such wonderful prose that it can convert a determined enemy in 1 hour. The language of the Quran then is amazing, exquisitely beautiful, and possibly supernatural. Hinduism, it's deep philosophy. The National Geographic says this, "Hindu sages gave to mankind one of the most sophisticated systems of philosophy ever devised. It's a blend of religion, ethics, civil codes, medicine, mathematics, astronomy, and other natural sciences." Let me tell you just one little bit of information that you get from there. In relationship to the periods of time, there is something in the writing known as kalpa. A kalpa is one segment of time. It is 4.2 billion years, one kalpa. At the other end of the spectrum are kashta. A kashta is a small period. Do you know how small it is? 300 millionth of a second. And this is written in literature thousands of years old.

and civics and everything else, Hindu philosophy will be acknowledged as amazing, deep and brilliant and possibly supernatural. Buddhism, there are three features. It's vast, detailed and mysterious. The Pali canon, Pali is a language, fills 45 huge volumes. The Chinese scriptures consist of 100 volumes of 1,000 closely printed pages each, while the Tibetan extends to 325 volumes. So the Indian, Chinese and the Tibetan Buddhist writings, if you put them together, total about 470,000 pages. Can you imagine the vastness of it? And despite the vastness, there is a great deal of detail. For example, this is how you identify the Lord Gautama Buddha's body or any Buddha's body. The Lord's body had 32 marks of a Superman and was adorned with the 80 subsidiary characteristics. He was endowed with the 18 special dharmas of a Buddha, mighty with the 10 powers of a Tathagata, and in possession of the 4 grounds of self-confidence. See how detailed, absolutely detailed. The monks were subject to 250 rules known as Pratimoksha rules. And they had a prayer for forgiveness which ran something like this, and which they had to repeat morning and evening. May I be freed at all times from the 4 states of woe, the 3 scourges, the 8 wrong circumstances, the 5 enemies, the 4 deficiencies, the 5 misfortunes, and quickly attain the path. And you don't just say 3 scourges, you mention the 3, and so you have to go through all of them in detail. So it's vast, detailed, as well as mysterious. The bulk of this literature is couched in a deliberately mysterious language which would convey nothing to the average reader. Here's one statement. The realization that undifferentiated emptiness is the sole absolute truth. Nirvana is therefore that mental state in which one realizes that all things are really non-existent. It's extremely difficult to really use logic or reason when you read these kind of statements. So it is mysterious. Buddhism then has amazing, awesome, mysterious, possibly supernatural. I've put the Judeo-Christian again because of this feature, the writing. It contains writings from quite a few types of authors. The spectrum of authors defies any coherent classification. Kings, military generals, peasants, philosophers, fishermen, tax collectors, poets, musicians, statesmen, scholars, shepherds, farmers. But the point really of the feature that I am trying to present is this. There are attesting cross-references between authors. Say of the Old Testament, for example, Daniel says, I, Daniel, understood by the books the number of the years specified by the word of the Lord through Jeremiah the prophet. What's he saying? He was moved to write by a source that he called the Lord. And he's attesting that the same Lord also spoke to Jeremiah decades ago. So the source was both for Daniel and Jeremiah. The similar picture is found in the New Testament. Like Peter writes, as also our beloved brother Paul, according to the wisdom given him, has written to you. So where did Paul get his wisdom? From a certain place called the Lord. And Peter states that all he had ever written also came from the Lord. And then between authors of the New and the Old Testament, for example, Matthew writes, so all this was done that it might be fulfilled, which was spoken by the Lord through the prophet Isaiah. In other words, Matthew is saying, I got my info and the information from the Lord, and the same Lord gave information that Isaiah had 600 years earlier. Do you know there's no cross-referencing in any other literature? This is the only literature that has cross-references. And it is clear that they are referring and giving all their admiration to the Lord. That gets all the credit. So the Lord then, if we take their words as truth and we have no way to controvert them, then this Lord was the source throughout the writing of the Bible. Then this Lord lived for at least 1400 to 1500 years, and that
We have to question whether it's humanly possible at all. And so we say,

it is possibly supernatural. So when you consider the top features, all the top features are amazing and highly impressive, and they all get excellent marks. So we've got three questions that we looked at today. What type of writing? And we found that the New Testament is the best attested historical piece of writing. Do any of the literature throw out a test to test it? Only the Judeo-Christian scriptures state a challenge that anyone can do, whether you're a believer or not. And as the top feature, all of them are really amazing and impressive. With these words, we will close now, and we'll continue with the next seven, which refer to the flesh and blood founders. The next seven questions to the flesh and blood founders.

This is part two of the story of Noah on top of Ucht Asar. Ucht Asar means mountain of the covenant, where the bow appeared for the first time. I want my research to be tested. I want opinions. By the way, I was reminded that Josephus, Flavius Josephus, mentioned that Noah brought the science of astronomy to the people after the ark landed at, I believe, at Ucht Asar. That to me was very interesting. Now, it could be here that eight people vacated the ark and began a new life. It could be the descriptions are perfect according to the book Patriarchs and Prophets. Where did they go and live? That's an interesting question. Did they go far away or in close proximity? For a time, this interesting commentary says, page 118, for a time the descendants of Noah continued to dwell among the mountains where the ark had rested. In other words, if you're looking for tombs, it should be where the ark rested. So if we get tombs here, then we know this is the place. Are there tombs to prove this statement? A total of 2,000 were found. I've been here twice to look at the inscriptions, and I want to hopefully go back to do some more research. Well, let's descend the gentle slopes to the oldest archaeology downstairs, if we could say that, at Zoratska.

If this is the authentic spot where the ark landed, I see God as a very considerate being, not putting the ark on top of Mount Ararat, where they would fall down to the bottom. Here they could gently go down to start a new life. The 3,200 meters above sea level is a gentle climb and an easy descent for both man and beast. And they could slowly get down to begin a new life. And of course they used the wood of the ark for household purposes. Zoratzkarar. As their numbers increased, apostasy soon led to division. If you don't agree with me on theological grounds, then I separate from you. This is a natural phenomenon. Do we find traces of polytheism in Armenia? Yes, but not here. Let's research younger archaeology. And we find this at a place called Metsamor. The phallus symbol confirms the sad story of apostasy of the majority of his descendants. Ancient observatory at Metsamor, where Noah's posterity worshipped the sun, the moon, and the stars. Not all of them. God always has a remnant. How long did the good and the bad tolerate one another? Those who desired to forget their Creator and to cast off the restraint of His law felt a constant annoyance from the teaching and example of their God-fearing associates, and after a time they decided to separate from the worshippers of God. So they went. Genesis 10 verse 1 says, "This is the account of Shem, Ham, and Japheth, Noah's sons, who themselves had sons after the flood." So this is where it all began. Who was the oldest? Ham, Japheth, or Shem? Shem, Ham, and Japheth. Which was the oldest? Let's ask the Bible who was the eldest. Genesis 10, 21. Sons were also born to Shem, whose older brother, Japheth. Shem was the ancestor of all the sons of Eber, the Hebrews or the Habiru. Why is Shem mentioned first and not last? We call this election. God elects people for only one purpose, to proclaim His goodness and His glory. Election has got nothing to do with you go to hell and he goes to heaven. Election is always proclaim my good news. So Shem was elected to do it. One day the Messiah was to be born from his posterity. Now for the next few minutes we will be looking at the names of Noah's sons and see whether archaeology can confirm it. This is Cappadocia in Turkey, a very interesting place to visit. Genesis 10 verse 1 and 2 says, "Now these are the generations of the sons of Noah, Shem, Ham, and Japheth. And unto them were sons born after the flood, the sons of Japheth," and then the name Gomer. So here we've got the first name, Gomer. The Assyrian records call Gomer Gamir or Gamiri. How did they feature in antiquity? What did they discover? These are some Assyrian soldiers. In the 8th century, the Assyrian armies drove Gomer, the Gamiri, westwards. This is what archaeology says. National

reality here? This is Hittite. Eventually Gomer, Japheth's son, was absorbed into Anatolia, that's Turkey. Who are they today and who were they before? The Turks. Pergamon Museum, statue of Esarhaddon. In 679 BC, Gomer attacked Esarhaddon at Sicilia near the site. Subsequently, Esarhaddon defeated Gomer at Cappadocia. Cappadocia in Turkey confirms the truth about Gomer. This is where they are today. This is where Japheth's sons were defeated. This is the table of nations according to Genesis chapter 10. Gomer became Gamiri. Genesis 10:2. One of the other sons were called Madai. Now there's an interesting play on words and pronunciation here. Can archaeology confirm it? Yes. 9th century cuneiform refers to Madai as the people who live on the high plateau of Iran, east of Assyria. Who could they be? Madai? Medes. Madai is the Syrian name for the Medes. The capital, Ecbatana. And I visited the site. This is the birthplace of Sahares, Astyages, and Cyrus. And Nebuchadnezzar got his wife from Ecbatana, a lady called Amuheya. This is, it's very, archaeology is a wonderful, interesting science. Ecbatana, who are they now? The Medes. Genesis chapter 10 verse 2 calls the next son Yavan. Of course, today they are the Kurds. The Greeks or Ionians came from Yavan. Hittite writings from the time when Moses wrote Genesis 14 to 1450. They were the first to refer to Yavan, who lives west of Asia Minor. Which country lies west of Asia Minor? It is Turkey. The sons of Japheth, Gomer, we looked at him, and Magog, and Madai, and Yavan. Greek art confirms the authenticity of the Bible, the son of Japheth. On top of Ucht Asar, Ham's posterity were born somewhere here. This is where they lived initially. 10 verse 6 says, the sons of Ham, Cush, Mishraim, Put, and Canaan. Who are they now? Any info on Cush in Egyptian hieroglyphics? Yes. They refer to it as Kush, a reference to the black nations bordering Egypt. Assyrians and Cush, they refer to Cush as Kusus, the Ethiopians. By the way, the Bible is extremely accurate. You can check every statement. It's there. The Table of Nations, according to Genesis chapter 10. The biblical info about Cush is inspired. I think you recognize this. It comes from the treasures of Tutankhamun. I'm going to do a lecture on his treasures. And you'll notice that this god is black. What is the message of these black Nubian gods? The Bible is true. The name of Ham's eldest was Cush, and he settled in Africa. The presence of black people in Egyptian art confirms the authenticity of the Bible. Abu Simbel, what was the name of Ham's second son?

It's called Mishraim. Which civilization came from Mishraim? Egyptians refer to themselves as Misri, from Mizraim. This comes from the footnote in the NIV. Mishraim, that is Egypt. So they've worked it all out already. Place names of Noah's sons. Egypt cries out, the Bible is true concerning the genealogy of Noah's sons. Egypt, Abu Simbel, Sphinx of Giza. Who was Ham's third son? Any archaeological backup for the name Put? Genesis 10:6. The sons of Ham, Cush, Mishraim, Put, and Canaan. Relief from an expedition to Punt, same as Put. Punt is just another name for Put. Punt, Put. The Bible is true. Put is Punt in the Nile Delta. Who was Ham's last son? Where did he settle? This is very interesting. Gezer, where the Canaanites sacrificed people. We're looking at Canaan now. By the way, why was Canaan cursed and not his father? His father laughed at Noah's nudeness. Somewhere in Armenia, four sons were born for Shem. Who are they and where did they settle? Genesis 10:22, the sons of Shem, Elam, Ashur, Arpaksat, Lut, and Aram. So now we're looking at the sons of Shem. Can archaeology verify them? These are the ruins of Susan. We're looking at the evidence that shed light on Elam. Evidences of the son of Elam was found here at the capital of the Elamites, namely Susan. You may trust your Bible. Art from Susan. Archaeology traced the posterity of Shem. There was a Noah. There was a flood. The Bible is God's inspired word. Read it prayerfully. Whenever I read of Iran, I appreciate the accuracy of the Bible. There you've got it. You can trace his posterity to the countries that you see on the screen. Genesis 9:18-21. The sons of Noah who came out of the ark were Shem, Ham, and Japheth. Ham was the father of Canaan. We're going to look at this story for a minute. These were the three sons of Noah, and from them came the people who were scattered over the earth. So every nation on the earth came from here. Noah, a man of the soil, proceeded to plant a vineyard. When he drank some of the wine, he became drunk and lay uncovered inside his tent. Alcohol usually brings shame on a person. Then it continues, it says, Ham, the father of Canaan, saw his father's nakedness and told his two brothers outside. But Shem and Japheth took a garment and laid it across their shoulders. Then they walked backward and covered their father's nakedness. They did not look at his nakedness. They walked backward and covered him.

He also said, blessed be the Lord, the God of Shem. May Canaan be the slave of Shem. May God extend the territory of Japheth. May Japheth live in the tents of Shem, and may Canaan be his slave. Why this interesting phenomenon? How do you explain these curses? Is God arbitrary? I'm reading to you from an excellent commentary. It says, Noah, speaking by divine inspiration, foretold the history of the three great races to spring from these fathers of mankind. Tracing the descendants of Ham through the son rather than the father, he declared, cursed be Canaan, a servant of servants shall he be unto his brethren. The unnatural crime of Ham declared that filial reverence had long before been cast from his soul, and it revealed the impiety and vileness of his character. These evil characteristics were perpetuated in Canaan and his posterity, whose continued guilt called upon them the judgments of God. The reverence manifested by Shem and Japheth for their father, and thus for the divine statues, promised a brighter future for their descendants. Concerning these sons, it was declared, blessed be Jehovah, God of Shem, and Canaan shall be his servant. God shall enlarge Japheth, and he shall dwell in the tents of Shem, and Canaan shall be his servant. The line of Shem was to be that of the chosen people, of God's covenant, of the promised Redeemer. Jehovah was the God of Shem. From him would descend Abram and the peoples of Israel, through whom Christ was to come. Happy is that people whose God is the Lord. Psalms 144:15. And Japheth shall dwell in the tents of Shem. In the blessings of the gospel, the descendants of Japheth were especially to share. And then it continues, the posterity of Canaan descended to the most degrading forms of heathenism. And archaeology confirms this. Though the prophetic curse had doomed them to slavery, the doom was withheld for centuries. God is so patient with people. These were the people who sacrificed their babies to Moloch and other gods. But God extended his mercy. God bore with their impiety and corruption until they passed the limits of divine forbearance. God is still in control. Then they were dispossessed and became bondmen and descendants of Shem and Japheth. The prophecy of Noah was no arbitrary denunciation of wrath or declaration of favor. It did not fix the character and destiny of his sons, but it showed what would be the result of the course of life that severally chosen and the character they had developed. As a rule, parents, children inherit the dispositions and tendencies of their parents and imitate their example, so that the sins of the parents are practiced by the children from generation to generation. Thus the vileness and irreverence of Ham were reproduced in his posterity, bringing a curse upon them for

May God help parents to set the right example for their children. It's more important than you can ever think of. You've seen it, I've seen it. And children usually prefer to follow the examples of the bad in parents. Parents, live an upright life. Leave a good example. How many languages did Noah and his sons speak? One. Genesis 11:1. Now the whole world had one language and a common speech. Biblical statement. Let's go to archaeology to see if this is the truth. Can this statement be proved grammatically and archaeologically? In Hebrew it says one lip and one kind of words. The pronunciation of words was the same. No dialects. Everybody spoke the first language without variations. Modern research in comparative grammar has demonstrated conclusively that all known languages are related and that they have descended from one common original. Isn't this interesting? The Bible is true. The Bible is such a marvelous, reliable source. The biblical statement that the world had only one language is correct. Heruni, the scholar I've spoken of earlier, proved scientifically that all languages had their origin in Armenian petroglyphs. You can check his book, read it, check his research. This is interesting. And it's logic. The Bible is true. Does archaeology mention a time when everybody spoke the same language? Let's see. Kramer made an interesting discovery in 1952. He's a professor. The first lines refer to a time when the world enjoyed peace and prosperity and people enjoyed a fearless existence. This was a clay tablet with the inscription, the heading, "The Golden Age of Sumer." Got it out of the museum and he started to translate it. Line 146 says, "Everyone, one language." Now the verb "spoke" was missing on this specific clay tablet. But it was logic that this was what was meant. What could this statement mean? Everyone spoke the same language, or everyone worshipped with one mind. So it could mean two things. Would the biblical statement ever be verified? In 1967, many years later, a marvelous discovery was made. The universe, all people speak one language. Isn't this wonderful? The Lord wants us to believe every word in Scripture. And that's why the science of archaeology was born. What a confirmation of the reliable nature of your Bible. But that's not all. Info concerning the future of a universal one language was also discovered. Lines 154, 156 mentioned following unbelievable change in the one language situation. It says on the slate tablet, "My Lord Irudu changed the language of their mouths, and this caused contention. Up to this moment, everybody spoke one language." Have you read something in the Bible like this? This is great. I was so excited when I discovered this piece of cuneiform. Loretta is pointing to something here. Yeah?

as men moved eastward, they found a plain in Shinar and settled there. Where is this place? Euphrates River? Those who desired to forget their Creator and to cast off the restraint of His law felt the constant annoyance from the teaching and example of their God-fearing associates, and after a time they decided to separate from the worshippers of God. Accordingly, they journeyed to the plain of Shinar on the banks of the Euphrates. So they moved away from Armenia and they came to Shinar on the banks of the river Euphrates. What did they decide when they saw this site? A very fertile site. They were attracted to by the beauty of the situation and the fertility of the soil. And upon this plain, they determined to make their home. So here we have a statement that says, all the apostate children, descendants of Noah, came to this place. Where is Shinar? This is an original brick from Nabucodonosor, Nebuchadnezzar. Genesis 11:3 says, they said to each other, come, let's make bricks and bake them thoroughly. So this must have been a place where there were no stones. They had to bake bricks. They used brick instead of stone and tar for mortar. You know, when you read this, you have to read it carefully, because it's telling you something about geography. Genesis 11:4. Then they said, come, let us build ourselves a city with a tower that reaches to the heavens, so that we may make a name for ourselves. Name in ancient literature is synonymous with character. They wanted their character to be known worldwide, so that we may make a name for ourselves and not be scattered over the face of the whole earth. Who was the first rebel to build the city? Genesis 4:17 says, give us the answer. It's Cain. What was God's commission? Fill the earth. Don't come too close to one another. Khalil Gibran Khalil writes, speaking about marriage, let there be spaces between your togetherness. The pillars of the temple stand apart. Don't come too close. There's psychology in this. Fill the earth. Spread out. How did God react? Genesis 11, 5 and 6. But the Lord came down to see the city and the tower that the men were building. He told them, scatter. Don't gather. The Lord said, if as one people speaking the same language they have begun to do this, then nothing they plan to do will be impossible for them. Had they gone unchecked, they would have demoralized the world in its infancy. God knew what was going to happen. Their confederacy was founded in rebellion, a kingdom established for self-exaltation, to make us a name, but in which God was to have no rule or honor. Had this confederacy been permitted, a mighty power would have borne sway to banish righteousness, and with it peace, happiness, and security from the earth. So this was a serious thing they tried to do. For the divine statutes, which are holy and just and good, Romans 7:12, men were endeavoring to substitute laws to suit the purpose of their own selfish and cruel hearts. Patriarchs and Prophets, page 123. The Bible builders wanted to replace God's law

with man's law. And by the way, what happened at the plain of Shinar is a type of what's going to happen very soon. This was the first one world order. Type, anti-type is usually much bigger. Here we find eschatology pointing to the end of time. At the Tower of Babel, I thought of the words. This is where the tower was built. Today you can only see the foundations. Genesis 11, verse 7 and 8. Come, let us go down and confuse their language, so they will not understand each other. So the Lord scattered them from there over all the earth, and they stopped building the city. You know, I think this must have been funny. The one shouts, bring me cement. And he sends up a spade. Send me bricks. Send them water. It must have been a circus, you know. They couldn't carry on building. Nobody took orders. They sent the wrong stuff. And the work stopped. Archaeology confirms the authenticity of the Bible. Would the Babylonian rebels again rebuild the Tower of Resistance? Yeah, this is what I found. The city of Babylon had been destroyed in 689 before Common Era by Sennacherib, who claims to have destroyed the Etamenanki, that was the Tower of Babel. The city was restored by Nabopolassar and his son Nebuchadnezzar II. It took 88 years to rebuild the city. Its central feature was the temple of Marduk, the Esagila, to which the Etamenanki, which means the foundation of heaven and earth, to which the Etamenanki Ziggurat was associated. So it was rebuilt again. The Ziggurat was rebuilt by Nebuchadnezzar II. The seven stories of the Ziggurat reached a height of 91 meters, just a little lower than Khufu at Giza, that huge pyramid. According to the tablet from Uruk, and contained a temple shrine at the top. Marduk, the great lord, excited my mind to repair this building. This is Nebuchadnezzar speaking. I did not change the site. Did not change the site. So we know exactly where the site is. Nor did I take away the foundation stone as it had been in former times. So I founded it. I made it. And it had been as it had been in ancient days. I so exalted the summit. In 331, Alexander the Great captured Babylon and ordered repairs to the Etamenanki. So here is another repair of the Tower of Babel or the Etamenanki. When he returned to the ancient city in 323, he noted that no progress had been made and ordered his army to demolish the entire building to prepare a final rebuilding. His death, however, prevented the reconstruction. The Babylonian chronicles and astronomical diaries record several attempts to rebuild the Etamenanki, which were always preceded by removing the last debris from the original Ziggurat. The rune of Esagila Chronicle mentions that the Seleucid crown prince Antiochus I decided to finally rebuild it, sacrificed, stumbled and fell, and angrily ordered his elephant drivers to destroy the last remains. There are no later references to the Etamenanki. Now, the Tower of Babylon is a type of what? Of an antitype that would be erected here at a later stage. How many had to worship Nebuchadnezzar's golden image?

It was a universal decree. Did the worship of the image conflict with the law of God? Yes. Is there another antitype? Yes. Revelation 13, 14. Because of the signs he was given power to do on behalf of the first beast, he deceived the inhabitants of the earth. He ordered them to set up an image. So John is using the language of Daniel to take us back to the plain of Dura where the image was erected. He ordered them to set up an image in honor of the beast who was wounded by the sword and yet lived. And he had power to give life unto the image of the beast, that the image of the beast should both speak and cause that as many as would not worship the image of the beast should be killed. Is end time Babylon going to fall? Yes. Revelation 16, 13 and 14. And I saw three unclean spirits like frogs come out of the mouth of the dragon and out of the mouth of the beast and out of the mouth of the false prophet. For they are spirits of devils working miracles, which go forth unto the kings of the earth and of the whole world to gather them to the battle of that great day of God Almighty. 16 says, and he gathered them together into a place called in the Hebrew tongue Armageddon. Where is this place according to typology? Now, I just want to mention the fact that Armageddon is what we call a hapax legomenon. You only find the word once in the Bible. So you cannot locate it, or you cannot say this is Armageddon or that is Armageddon. The situation around the description should take you to the place. Now, who is going to win the war in Armageddon? Verse 17, and the seventh angel poured out his vial into the air, and there came a great voice out of the temple of heaven from the throne saying, it is done. God is always the victor. Eventually, he wins. 14:8, and there followed another angel saying, Babylon is fallen, that great city, because she made all the nations drink of the wine of the wrath of her fornication. Let's make serious preparations to meet the great coming king and ignore the present king of Babylon. 19:11, and I saw heaven opened, and behold, a white horse, and he that sat upon him was called Faithful and True, and in righteousness he doth judge and make war. Let us allow the rider to gain the victory for us. I just want to mention something here. Armageddon. Har means mountain. The mountain of Megiddo. What happened on top of Carmel? Because Megiddo is part of Carmel. Baal worship and Elijah met there, and true religion triumphed. First, Elijah exposed the deception of the Baal priests. Step number one, we have to expose deception, but we shouldn't stop there. Elijah built an altar. He repaired the altar and he brought a sacrifice. Law and grace should never be separated. This is the Elijah message, and I'm going to do a lecture on that. May the Lord help us to study his book and allow the book to change our lives. This is a micro conflict
which is part of a cosmic conflict. And may the Lord help us to gain the victory by choosing to follow Him and to believe His word. Let's pray. Father in heaven, help us to be good examples to those around us. Help us to study your word, study typology. Use the stories of the Old Testament to help us understand the book of Revelation. Bless each one of us. We need your blessings. In Jesus' name, Amen.

Okay, everyone, we are going to grab potatoes. It is rainy. It has been very rainy, way more than I would like, but we gotta keep going. We have the one field that has a lot better organic matter, and so it's not as muddy. The one here where we're planting the cabbage and the lettuce and stuff has gotten really bad because we got a lot of rain last night, and it's really tough to work right now. It's raining right now. But the one over there that has more organic matter, it's not so bad, so we're gonna see what we can do. We need to build up the organic matter over there so that we don't have this issue with all the fields, which takes some time. We'll get there.

grandma's in here mowing things down so it doesn't get too long. It's a good place for mosquitoes to hide in long grass and shrubs. We haven't had really any mosquitoes yet. Like, none. Goats are over there. And we're coming to the root cellar. Okay. So, I'm gonna open up the root cellar here. Gonna open it right up so that we can pull some totes out of here of potatoes. Should be wide enough. Okay, and we got Yukon Gold.

0: So here's Yukon Gold potatoes. I'm gonna put the label in the bottom with some potatoes on so it doesn't fly away. And we'll slide this guy forward. So we can grab it. And we'll have to get another crate of the other varieties. Let's see. In here is where we got Sieglinde, or German butter. I might grab just the one tote for now, and we'll come back, and then we can put it away and come back with the other variety. Okay, we'll see once we're back at the potatoes. Okay, so we're over back by the, where we're putting potatoes in. Okay, so I think we should till
1: farther
0: that grass.
1: Okay, I was thinking about and that too. I was just planning on parking it here and coming to ask you.
0: Yeah, I didn't want to because it's very nice hay, but we have the other hay field seeded now. And yeah, I was talking to Tabe and yeah, I think we should do that because this
1: is the
0: best. It's got a lot of organic matter. Yes, we'll build that up, but it's not right now. So I think you should just do the whole rest of it at least once.
1: All right, well, there you can fit another row over there of carrots, I think, because I did the edge of it.
0: Okay. I'll see what we can do here. This might be hard because it's still wet. I don't know if I can bed that or not. Maybe. We can try. So we're going to grab the walking tractor because we are using it for planting the cabbages. You can see how wet we're just, you know, it's so wet. And yeah, this doesn't have the same buildup of organic matter. We've been working at this. When we first got here, this was dead. You couldn't grow a thing in this, which you can now, but it's still, so this is what we use. We just make a trench, throw the potatoes in, and that's basically it.

many projects to do on the farm, it can get overwhelming sometimes when you think about how much you need to do and if the weather's not cooperating. But you just do what you can and keep going. Somehow at the end of the year, we always find that we look back and we're like, I can't believe all of that got accomplished this year. Sometimes it can be a little bit stressful. Just keep at it.

0: cold again in the evenings at night, which would have killed anything if we had planted it. So, and then now it's just, it's not really turning for the better yet, but hopefully by the end of this week, we should be just a few days away from good weather. For now, we will work with the weather we have. Growing up in Vancouver, British Columbia, I always said, well, if you're going to wait for good weather, you'll never get out. You always just have to have the gear to handle the cold weather and the rain. People are like, oh, you can't jog, you can't bike ride, you can't do anything. I'm like, no, you just have to learn how to dress for it. So now I have to use that advice out here. Hence the rain hat, raincoat, and rain pants necessary for the weather. Look at this beautiful soil though. It's just unbelievably rich. So gorgeous. It's near the lake. The lake is right there. So we got potatoes going in the ground, and then we'll hopefully be able to do the carrots too today.
1: So basically we're just going to do one row per bed here and hill it up. Gives it good space, get good production that way instead of trying to cram them tighter, and then we can run over with the tine weeder to weed everything and hill everything with the tractor, which makes it a lot faster. So we got four beds started here. We'll see how much potatoes we end up using and how far we want to go with that. We'll probably put in a little now, maybe even more later, because our harvest was pretty early. So we could technically put some now and some in a couple weeks, and that'd be okay. So

0: So we'll grab a couple here and just I think one pass looks plenty deep enough.
1: Okay.
0: Pull it down here so you guys can see better. And then, yeah, sometimes the little ones are smaller, but that's plenty in there. And that's about, you know, one of my feet in these big boots. So it gives a good spacing because we'll get bigger potatoes that way. So yeah, we'll just keep going through and drum potatoes. And then we'll run with maybe this hiller, maybe not. But we'll have to narrow it a lot more to cover everything in.

0: We might even just kick it over with our feet because that's not going to be too big of a deal here. Okay, so there's our three rows of potatoes. And I started burying in with my foot the middle one, which is why it looks like that. So we just dropped them in, made our trenches, and we just carried a bucket like that with potatoes in it and dropped them in the trench. It's pretty easy. Nothing complicated there. And then all we do is just, we could use the hiller, but we don't need to right now. Just drag the side of the furrow with your foot.
1: Just stick that and just step on it.
0: Yep. And just go down like that and kick it over. And then obviously once the plants start to grow up, we'll use the hiller. But this is plenty for now because we don't want them deep. We want them shallow and we want to build the hill high so that it's easy to harvest. So that's basically all there is to it.

Okay, so now we got our stakes in the ground. Yukon Gold. Three beds of Yukon Gold potatoes. We got a lot more potatoes to go of other varieties, which we're gonna continue this way. But then we have carrots to put in here. And on the other side of the garlic you see over there, we're gonna have three beds of carrots on that side. The time is fast coming when the controlling power of the labor unions will be very oppressive. Again and again, the Lord has instructed that our people are to take their families away from the cities into the country, where they can raise their own provisions, for in the future the problem of buying and selling will be a very serious one. We should now begin to heed the instruction given us over and over again. Get out of the cities into rural districts where the houses are not crowded closely together and where you will be free from the interference of enemies. Country Living, page 9.5. Good evening, everyone. Or should I say afternoon? Depends where you are. And happy Sabbath. Thank you for joining us for part one of the final countdown. And you'll see by the title, End Time Events Timeline. So we're going to be discussing, this is a new series, discussing what's happening from right now all the way through till Jesus coming and beyond. So there's a lot to cover. And we are not exactly sure yet how long this series will be. It's probably going to be at least a couple dozen studies. It's going to be a long one because there's a lot to talk about. And I'm very excited about this topic. I love the final events. I love last day events. I love all things to do with prophecy, to do with right now, because it affects me, it affects you. And this is really the topic that we should be discussing right now. What is happening? What should we be ready for? What are we supposed to be looking for? What's the next sign that's going to happen of Christ coming? So before we get any further, I want to just start with a prayer, and then we're going to be discussing what we should expect throughout the course of all these studies. And make sure that you have your Bibles ready and available with you tonight. We are definitely going to be using these a lot. So please bow your heads with

me in prayer. Our Heavenly Father, we thank you so much that we can come together on this Sabbath day, that we can study your word. We are delving into an all-important topic to do with prophecy, current events, and what is affecting your people today. Lord, please be with the words that are spoken. Please be giving your Holy Spirit to all the people that are listening and who are following along in the studies. We thank you in Jesus' name. Amen. Now, I do want to mention that if you go to finalcountdown.amazingdiscoveries.org, you will actually find the study notes there. All the study notes you can get on the website at finalcountdown.amazingdiscoveries.org. So we're going to be discussing things like the mark of the beast. We're going to be going over all these different amazing things in the book of Revelation. And like I said, make sure you have your Bibles with you because we're going to be using them a lot. Today's title, or should I say subtitle, is The Beginning of the End. The Beginning of the End. So what does this mean? We're going to be covering a lot of different things, but we need to start somewhere. We need a foundation. We need a platform that we can actually start to build on to see where we are in history. Now, if you've been to the website or seen some of the posts already, you'll see that one of our key texts is Psalms 91, verse 8. And it says, "Only with thine eyes shalt thou behold and see the reward of the wicked." Amen. So only with our eyes are we going to see this. We are not going to be receiving the reward of the wicked as long as we are faithful. What it also tells us, though, is there is a reward of the wicked. And we're going to be finding out through the course of these studies, what is the reward of the wicked? Now, I just brought this in for context sake, because it talked about the reward of the wicked. We have Daniel 12:1, where it talks about, and I'm just going to read the highlighted sections, this time of trouble, such as never was. And then Revelation 14:9-10, those that worship the beast and his image and receive his mark in his hand or in his forehead, the same shall drink of the wine of the wrath of God. This doesn't sound like a good thing. Now, we're going to be discussing, what is this beast? What is the worship of the beast? What is his image and what is his mark? And some people might assume that these are actually one and the same thing, the image and the mark, but they're very distinct. The Bible doesn't miss words. And the people involved in this are going to receive the wine of the wrath of God, which we want to avoid. Revelation 16:1-2. Go your ways and pour out the vials of the wrath of God. And then on who is that going to happen? Jumping down. On those that have the mark of the beast and upon them which worshiped his image. We're going to be talking about all these different things over the course of the studies. I mean, we see so many disasters, so many catastrophes happening globally. And you see on the slide, there is a tornado, there's a flood, we have drought, we have war. We have, you know, food shortages, all these things that are happening in our world today and that we need to understand. How does this play into Bible prophecy? Does it even play into Bible prophecy? Maybe it does. Maybe it doesn't. So we need to see all these things. Now, here's not an exhaustive list, but a decent list of last day events. And these are some of the things that we're going to be covering over the course of these studies. So we're going to be talking about the mark of the beast. What is the mark of the beast? How do we prove what the mark of the beast even is? There's something called this know-by-know-sell

What is this? Who is it affecting? How long is it going to be? You know, all of these questions. The time of trouble. When is the time of trouble? Who is the time of trouble for? When does it start? When is our signal to prepare? What does this mean, signal to prepare? Out of the cities. Is there an out of the cities message? We're going to be talking about this. Jacob's trouble. And some of these might be new concepts to a lot of you. And that's okay, because we're going to systematically go down and we're going to be building out a timeline. By the end of these studies, you're going to understand the complete flow of events, because we're just going to allow the Bible to speak for itself. Jacob's trouble. The death decree. What is the death decree? Sealing. When does the sealing take place? The close of probation. Is there any signs for when the close of probation is? Time of preparation. How to prepare. Seven last plagues. What are the seven last plagues? The image of the beast. That's one of the things we mentioned. And new world order. Very, very fascinating list that we're going to be going through. And we're going to be building out this timeline. What is the timeline of events? And at the top, I just put a list of a few of these events here. And we're starting right over here. We're here. And then what are some key events? There's more than just these two pieces, but just for example. And then how do we know when the seven last plagues are going to start? And what these things mean, and where does all this lie in the timeline of last day events? Now, as we're going through these studies, we're going to be referencing two main books. We're going to be pulling from all the books of the Bible, but there's two really big prophetic books in the Bible, and that is Daniel and Revelation. And they're very interesting because they're extremely intertwined. They're basically one book, but one is a book sealed and one is a book open. What do I mean by this? Well, if we go to Daniel 12, verse 4, "But thou, O Daniel, shut up the words and seal the book." This is right at the end of the book, Daniel 12, verse 4. He's going to seal it, even to the time of the end. Now, if you want to understand what the time of the end is, we're going to be actually jumping past that, because like we said, we're covering things more around this time forward. And the time of the end, according to the Bible, was actually 1798. And you can go look in our Judgment Day studies. We had entire section about this at the start of the studies. When is the time of the end? How do we know that prophecy's been opened? How do we know it's 1798? All of these things right from the Bible, and we discuss this. So this book is going to be sealed until the time of the end, or 1798. "Many shall run to and fro, and knowledge shall be increased." So we have a book sealed. Now, Revelation 10, verse 2, "And he had in his hand a little book open." So here we have this book that's open, and he set his right foot upon the sea and his left foot on the earth. So we have a sealed book and an open book. We have a prophecy and a revelation. We have these complementary books where they have symbols and they have these figures that are clarified when you combine them both together in just a beautiful harmony. This is from Christ Triumphant. I think this says it very well. Christ Triumphant, page 344.4. "The books of Daniel and the Revelation are one." They're one. So we need to study them like they're one. One is a prophecy, the other a revelation. One a book sealed, the other a book opened. This is what we're just seeing in the Bible itself.
Now, when we look through

This is in every chapter of Daniel Revelation, and we will not be covering every single chapter in this series of studies. We're going to be honing in, like we said, on the final events of prophecy. And so if we go down and we have a little overview here in the book of Daniel, chapter 2, we have these world kingdoms till the end of time. So in Daniel chapter 2, we have this dream. And in the dream, there's this image. And it has a head of gold and chest and arms of silver and belly and thighs of brass. And then Daniel is given the interpretation of what this means. And it was a series of world powers that were going to go down through all of history. Then in chapter 7, we take a little closer look at these kingdoms, these world kingdoms, but we specifically focus until 1798. So we get a little bit more detail here. And in Daniel chapter 7, we have the symbols of these great beasts. We have a lion with wings. We have a bear raised up on one side with three ribs in its mouth. We have a four-headed leopard. We have this terrible beast with iron teeth, and it has 10 horns. And then there's a little horn. You know, all this very fascinating imagery. Chapter 8, we have from Medo Persia through history. So it starts with a vision. There's this ram, and then there's a he-goat, and they're fighting, and one has a big horn, and it gets broken, and then there's four horns, and we have all this similar imagery, similar kingdoms as well that we're seeing, but more detail again. Chapter 9, we have prophecy about Jesus and the sanctuary. We have the 70 weeks. We have all of this incredible prophecy. Chapter 11, we have starting at Medo Persia again through history. So when we look there at the start of chapter 11, it talks about these kings and it says the first kings, there are three kings yet in Persia. And then it continues on and goes through the chapter. Now, chapter 12, the time of trouble and time prophecies. So in 12, it's very fascinating. It covers a lot of ground. It goes from when Michael stands up and probation closes, there's a time of trouble, and then it recaps some things again. We just read from Daniel 12, verse 4, where it says the book is going to be sealed to the time of the end. And Daniel says, well, when's the time of the end? And so the angel gives him the answer. It's going to be after the 1260 years. And if you don't know all these things, that's okay. We're going to be delving into some of this. Now, again, the time of the end, if you go back to one of our Judgment Day studies where we talked about that, it will cover parts of chapter 12 in detail there. Now, if we jump over to Revelation, it's quite fascinating. At the start, we have the churches through history. So we have these seven churches and what they represent and how the characteristic of the churches are described and how it goes all the way till Jesus coming. Then 5 to 8, we have something called the seven seals. And maybe you've heard this before. And this is where the four horsemen of the apocalypse are. This is where some of this incredible imagery is. Then we have chapter 10 to 11. This is history from 1798 to 1844. And actually a little bit before 1798 as well. But these rough dates. Chapter 12, we have the history of pagan Rome. A lot of the history of pagan Rome happening here. And then switching in 13 to papal Rome and America. Now, maybe some of you didn't know that these players were even in the Bible or what they had to do in the Bible. We're going to be going through some of this. Chapter 14, the 144,000.

And the three final messages, also known as the three angels' messages. Now, we also see this 144,000 at the end of the seals in chapter 7. So they show up twice. Then we have chapter 15 to 18, judgment of the beast. That's a lot of chapters on that one subject. So it's obviously extremely important, and it has to do with the last days. Chapter 20, the thousand years and the millennium. Very fascinating topic. 21 to 22, we have a new heaven and new earth. So this gives us a little bit of a broad brushstroke of the prophetic scope of

to get familiar with what's in each chapter in Daniel and Revelation. So when you see symbols, you can compare and you can understand. Now, there's someone's help that we need. Howbeit, when he, does it say some truth? No, it says all truth. And that's what we're looking for. For he shall not speak of himself, but whatsoever he shall hear, that shall he speak. And he will show you things to come. What's another way to say things to come? Could we say prophecy? We could say the future. So the Spirit of truth is going to come. He'll show you all truth, and he will show you the things to come. Many shall be purified and made white and tried, but the wicked shall do wickedly, and none of the wicked shall understand, but the wise shall understand. Now, some of you might be thinking, well, I'm not very wise. And I'm not very wise. So what are we going to do? Well, all we have to do is this. If any of you lack wisdom, which I do, let him ask of God, that giveth to all men liberally, and abradeth not, and it shall be given him. Amen? So when we're trying to understand these prophecies and these events, and we say, Lord, please show me the truth. Please give me wisdom so that I can understand. Give me the Holy Spirit. Guide me. He will do it. He will give you it. Testimonies, Volume 8, page 301. This is Testimonies for the Church. The revelation of Jesus Christ. This is Revelation 1, verse 1 to 3, quoted right here. Which God gave unto him to show unto his servants things which must shortly come to pass, also known as prophecy. And he sent and signified it by his angel unto his servant John, who bear record of the word of God and of the testimony of Jesus Christ and of all things that he saw. Blessed is he that readeth, and they that hear, emphasis on hear, the words of this prophecy and keep. So we have hear and keep those things which are written therein, for the time is at hand. So does this mean that when we understand

questions. We will be taking questions at the end of the studies. So if you have questions, put them down in the chat or on the sides, wherever it is. And we will do our best to get to as many of the questions at the end of the study as possible. Now, tonight's study is going to be a little longer than the others. And we're going to try and keep them brief because there's a lot to go through. And I don't want to throw too many concepts out there at a time. So we're going to keep them on, try and be bite-sized packages. Now, again, we have to hear the words and we have to keep them. The solemn messages that have been given in their order in the revelation are to occupy the first place in the minds of God's people. Nothing else is to be allowed to engross our attention. This is a message from Jesus. If you want to know Jesus, you need to read Revelation because it's his testament to us. Now, where do we start? Why is prophecy important? And if you guys can, put down in the chat why you think prophecy is important. Why do you think prophecy is important? And how do we understand Bible prophecy? This is another important question. What do we do once we understand? So we have a lot of really important thoughts. Why is prophecy important? What do you guys have to say about that? And I'm going to try and give me one moment. I'm going to try and log into the chat so that I can see what you guys are saying. Now, how do we understand Bible prophecy? This is a very important point. We need to know how to understand, or else we will just run into something and we will use our human reasoning to understand that thing, and it will be man's wisdom. It won't be the Bible. It'll be man's wisdom on how we just think things maybe should go. And we're just going to shoehorn our ideas into the Bible. And this is not the way we should do it. And then once we do understand, what do we do? Not keep it to ourselves. We need to share those things. But not only share, we need to keep those things, which means whatever it is that God shared with us, there must be an action connected to it. And maybe you've never thought about this before. You thought that, well, this is just information. It's good to know. I mean, we can see the events happening. We know Jesus is coming soon. But, you know, as long as I'm right with Jesus, as long as I'm surrendered daily, that's all I have to do. So maybe there's other things that we need to be thinking about. Okay, let's see what you guys said. So we have several people. So we know what is going to happen to prepare us for what is coming. So how does knowing prepare us? That is one of the ways God leads and takes care of us. These are his protections. Amen. It shows us where we are and what is to come. He prepares his people. We have lots of really good answers here. I won't be able to read them all live because there's a lot of them. It strengthens our faith. I think that's a fantastic one. Preparation, understanding as the children of Issachar, awareness, playing upon tables. Okay. Great. Fantastic. These are all great answers on why prophecy is important. Prophecy isn't just pure knowledge. It's not so you can
go to church or go to study.

or go to your friend's place and say, hey, do you know what it says in Revelation, blah, blah, blah? And they say, well, I'm not really sure. And you say, well, I know what it says. This is what it says. That's not the whole reason for understanding prophecy. That's basically no reason for understanding prophecy. The reason we need to understand is, like all you mentioned, is to prepare us, is to change our characters. It actually changes us, because depending on our version of prophecy, maybe we can be more complacent. Maybe there's not as much to do. Maybe we don't need to give up as much. Maybe we can be more selfish if we have a certain version of the prophecy. So we need to be really considerate. And if this is a revelation of Jesus Christ to his people, his testimony to us, I think if we're trying to be like Christ, I would want to read and understand what his testimony to us is. And again, how do we understand the Bible? We need to let the Bible explain the Bible. It's that simple. And we're going to be going through this. We're going to be letting the Bible explain the Bible. 2 Timothy 3:16. All scripture is given by inspiration of God. All scripture, emphasis on all. So how much of the scripture is going to help us understand prophecy? All of it. And it's profitable for doctrine, for reproof, for correctness, for instruction in righteousness. Now, if it's profitable for doctrine, what if your idea is different than someone else? And then that person's is different from the next person, and that person's different from the next person. Are they in truth? Well, someone can't be in truth, because you can't have a different idea and all be in the right place. So we really need to consider all the scripture and say, okay, if it's profitable for doctrine, then there needs to be one truth. There's only one way to life. And we need to find what that truth is, because the devil has so many false doctrines and winds of doctrine. He's trying to trip us up. Why? So that we don't know what the chain of the final events are. Because if he can get us to misunderstand what the final events are, we could be caught unaware, just like the thief in the night. Isaiah 28:10, for precept must be upon precept, precept upon precept, line upon line, line upon line, here a little and there a little. So we need to be pulling scriptures from all the Bible and bringing them together and seeing how the context lies. Now, there's another resource, and this is something that you can get from Amazing Discoveries. And this is this fantastic little bookmark here. And it is something called Miller's Rules of Interpretation. Now, what is this? This is actually just Bible rules. But Miller's the one who compiled them. That's why it's called Miller's Rules. This is Miller's Bible Principles. And by each of the rule is Bible verses that show why that rule is there. So they're just Bible rules, but they were compiled by Miller as he went through his study of the scripture. And they make studying prophecy so incredibly simple. Before you get a hold of these rules, you might look at Daniel and Revelation or the minor prophets, and it's just too confusing. How could I do this without a study guide? How could I do this without someone giving it to me, or a pastor or something like this? So we need to really get firm on the principles in our mind. Because if our principles shift, or we're not using any principles, no Bible verses for our study, then we're going to be going off track.
Now, this is from Review and Herald. This is a comment about these rules.

Those who are engaged in proclaiming the third angel's message are searching the, and I believe that all of us want to proclaim the third angel's message. It's the last message of warning for the world. It's right smack dab in the middle of the book of Revelation. Are searching the scriptures upon the same plan that Father Miller adopted. Now, I don't want anybody to comment, oh, why'd she say Father Miller? We're not supposed to call any man on earth father. But this was not father as in priest or reverend father. This was father in an endearing father-like way because he was a father-like figure. So this is very different context. So don't get confused. In the little book entitled Views of the Prophecies and Prophetic Chronology, which is something I think would be great for everybody to take a look at, Father Miller gives the following simple, not complicated, simple, but intelligent and important rules for Bible study and interpretation. And then I just put a dot, dot, dot here, but it lists several of the rules and then says, the above is a portion of these rules. And in our study of the Bible, we shall all do well to heed the principles set forth. So we have a really great endorsement about these rules. And I think these rules are fantastic. Miller didn't always follow his own rules, even. Just like we're fallen humans, and sometimes we break the Bible's own rules, and we're trying to use the Bible, but sometimes we go astray, and then we find out where we went wrong. And then we pray, and God leads us again and gives us the correct understanding. So these rules are really something that we need to use when studying the prophecies. They're very important and they're simple, but we have to train ourselves how to use these Bible principles because we're so confused with a lot of man's ideas. They'll read a verse and they'll say, this is what it is. And we're like, okay, sounds good. But they just said their opinion. They didn't show you another Bible rule, which I'm referencing this because these are Bible rules. They didn't show you a Bible verse to prove that that is what it was. Maybe they did a bunch of spiritual gymnastics to come to there, and it sounded reasonable, but that doesn't mean it's right. So we need to make sure that our foundation is really, really solid and ask a lot of questions. So this next slide, we're not going to go through all the points, but there's different versions of Bible hermeneutics, but different methods. There's the literal interpretation, moral interpretation, allegorical, mystical, all of these different kinds of hermeneutical principles on how to study the Bible. Now, we need to use the Bible as the Bible is literally written and interpret it according to the plain meaning in the actual literal Bible. So we don't use all of these different philosophical, scientific, biblical hermeneutics. We just let the Bible speak for itself. Amen? Now we have some Bible words and meaning. We have things like this. And this is just, and some of you guys know this, and you've heard this before, but it's good to refresh and maybe we forget where things are. And this is going to get our ideas working, get our minds working to go into the rest of these studies. Because these are some of the foundational words in Bible prophecy. So, for example, we have beast. And what is a beast? And then we have the sea. We have the earth, we have horns, we have a woman, we have days, we have wine, we have all these things. Now, I want to go to these verses because it's a good exercise. We need to start using our Bibles. So what is a beast?

priest represent? Well, we go to Daniel chapter 7, and it's going to tell us, again, we have Daniel and Revelation working as one, because in Revelation, we have all these beasts, and we need to understand, what is a beast in prophecy? So go to Daniel chapter 7. If you have your Bibles, please say amen in the chat. You can say it out loud too, but say it in the chat so we can see that you're with us and you're following along in your Bible. Daniel 7, verse 17 and 23. And while everybody's getting their Bibles out, I'm just going to take a drink of water here.

It does take a good amount of moisture to actually talk into a microphone, if anybody is wondering who hasn't done it before. Okay, amen. We got lots of amens. Fantastic. That's what we want to see. Daniel 7, 17 to 23. And it says, or 17 and 23. These great beasts, which are four kings. There's our answer. Which shall arise out of the earth. The fantastic thing about God and the Bible is it's an open book test. He says, here's the question. What's a beast? And then all you have to do is look in the book and you see it is a kingdom or a king. Now, if we go down to 23, it'll say kingdom here. Thus he said, the fourth beast shall be the fourth kingdom upon the earth. So we have these symbols and we have the interpretation. Now, what does C represent? Now, before we go there, while we're in Daniel, let's go down to horn, because we'll get the explanation of what a horn is. Daniel 7, verse 24. And the 10 horns out of this kingdom are 10 kings. So we have the beast. So like one of these beasts here, it was a terrible beast, a dragon-like beast, maybe like a dinosaur. And it had iron teeth and it had 10 horns. So the beast represents a kingdom. And the 10 horns mean there's 10 parts, 10 regions, and 10 kings over those areas. That's what we see right in the Bible. No guesswork. Open book test. Super easy. Now let's go to C, Revelation 17, verse 15. Revelation 17, verse 15. What does the word C mean? And he saith unto me, the waters which thou sawest, where the horse sitteth, are peoples and multitudes and nations and tongues. So Revelation 17, verse 15, keep these things in mind. Sea and waters represent people and multitudes and nations and tongues. Now, the earth, because we have some beasts coming up out of the sea and some out of the earth. Well, earth or dry ground obviously has no water on it. So if water means people, then no water means no people. It's very simple. The Bible is very simple, very logical. Then we have a woman. What is a woman in prophecy? Let's go to Jeremiah. Let's go to Jeremiah. Chapter 6, verse 2. Jeremiah chapter 6, verse 2. I have likened the daughter of Zion to a comely and delicate woman. So his people, his church, his group, this is a delicate woman. Now in Revelation, we have two kinds of women. We have a pure woman and we have an impure woman. So a pure woman would be his pure people, his pure church. And then an impure woman would be an impure church where there's false.

doctrine and all of these things. We'll be getting into that more later. Now, a day, we have two verses here. The one I naturally am drawn to go to is Ezekiel 4:6. So let's go to Ezekiel 4:6. You can look up Numbers 14:34 at your own leisure. Ezekiel 4:6, and it says, "And when thou hast accomplished them, lie again on thy right side, and thou shalt bear the iniquity of the house of Judah 40 days. I have appointed thee each day for a year." A day for a year. So now when we're going through prophecy and we see 1260 days, well, now we know here that it is 1260 years. Very fascinating. Now, why are we using these verses to interpret? Couldn't it just be a real beast? Well, there's a principle. And it is one of the rules on Miller's rules here. And it's rule number 11. Rule number 11, and that's XI, Roman numeral XI. 11, how to know when a word is used figuratively. This is very important because maybe we're switching out a, you know, a word that doesn't need to be there. Like when Samson fought a lion, was that a real lion or was that a kingdom? How do we know? Why do I not use a figure there? How to know when a word is used figuratively? If it makes good sense as it stands and does no violence to the simple laws of nature, okay, then it must be understood literally. If it does violence to the laws of nature, figuratively. Good example, we just read. This terrible beast with 10 horns and then a little horn comes up and it has a face and it rips out other horns. This is against the laws of nature. Or in Revelation 13, we have a beast that has the feet of a bear, the body of a leopard. It has the face of lions and it has 7 heads and it has 10 horns. Now, maybe with all the AI stuff and with all the amalgamation that they're doing now in the laboratories, maybe they would come up with something that's as terrible looking as this. But this is against the laws of nature. Even what they're doing there is against the laws of nature. And if it's breaking the laws of nature, then we use it as a figure. Okay? Very simple. So we have this woman in chapter 12 of Revelation. She's standing on the moon. She has a crown of 12 stars. All of this, it's against the laws of nature. It's a figure. So we have day. Now, what about wine? And symbols can have more than one meaning in the Bible. Like there's a roaring lion. And who is that? It's likened to the devil. But there's the lion of the tribe of Judah. That's Jesus. So one of the other rules is that you have to use every word in its context. You can't just interpose a symbol without thought of context. So you read the context, and if the context is no violence and it flows, then you have your right understanding. So let's go to Isaiah 28, verse 7. Isaiah 28, verse 7. But they also have erred through wine and through strong drink, are out of the way. The priest and the prophet have erred through strong drink. They are swallowed up of wine. They're out of the way through strong drink. They err in vision. They stumble in judgment. So when you've drunk of the wine of Babylon, as Revelation talks about, it's talking about you have a wrong idea of vision, of prophecy. You have a misconception of judgment, of the commandments, of all these things.
So you can't understand prophecy if you are filled with these false doctrines. So you need to get away.

away from the wine of Babylon, and you need to have the pure, unfermented wine of God, the pure doctrine. So we have some of these symbols now. And we're going to continue doing this same exercise all throughout the studies as we get to different places. Because in order to understand, we need to use the Bible to interpret itself. So now we're going to just briefly take a look at some of the different concepts that we're going to go through on the course of all of these different studies. The image of the beast. And we're going to read verses to show you where some of the key ones are, where these things are mentioned. There's many more than one verse for all of these things, but we're going to look at just one to get an idea of context. So the image of the beast. And he had power to give life unto the image of the beast. Image of the beast. That the image of the beast, not the beast, but the image of the beast, should both speak. So this image can speak. And it can cause people, that as many as would not worship the image of the beast, should be killed. So this image of the beast, what is an image? It's something that looks like something, right? Now, if we knew what the beast was, then we would know what this image is trying to look like. So in the next study, that is exactly what we're going to do. We're going to define who is the beast. We're going to see what this image, what the mark, what all these different things are, because this is pivotal to understanding what the final events are and to align them correctly. So we have this image of the beast, and this image speaks, and it's going to cause people to worship itself, the image of the beast. And that if they don't, they will be killed. Or should I say, they will try to kill them. Mark of the beast. I'm sure many people have heard of the mark of the beast. And he causeth all, both small and great, rich and poor, free and bond, to receive a mark in their right hand or in their foreheads. So he's going to cause these people to receive a mark. Now, what if you don't want to receive a mark? Well, that's another part of this. And this is called no buy, no sell. And that no man might buy or sell, save he that had the mark, or the name of the beast, or the number of his name. So if we're in the time, which is going to be soon, when this beast, this image of the beast, should I say, is going to create a mark, and it's going to be the mark of the beast, and it's going to enforce this mark of the beast, and you have to take it. And if you choose not to take it, you will not be able to buy or to sell. Well, this is quite a problem, because if we're the people of God, and we don't want the mark of the beast, because if you take the mark of the beast, you're going to receive of the final plagues and the wrath of God. And

talks about the time of trouble. And this is from Daniel 12:1. And at that time shall Michael stand up, that the great prince which standeth for the children of thy people, and there shall be a time of trouble, such as never was since there was a nation, even to that same time. And at that time, thy people shall be delivered. Amen. Everyone that shall be found written in the book. So there's going to be a time of trouble. Now, we just seen that there was going to be a problem for God's people at some point if they don't take the mark of the beast. And we're going to see some more aspects of this. Now, when is this time of trouble? How long will it be? Who is it being affected by it? We're going to answer all of this. Jacob's trouble. What is this? Alas, for that day is great, so that none is like it. We just read something about that, a time that is unlike anything else in history. It is even the time of Jacob's trouble, but he shall be saved out of it. This is very fascinating. Death decree. Revelation 13:15. And he had power to give life unto the image of the beast, that the image of the beast should both speak and cause that as many as would not worship the image of the beast should be killed. When is this going to take place? How do we prepare to avoid that? How do we make sure that we are part of the righteous at this time and are not affected by what's happening in this verse? Now, the sealing, this is an incredible concept in Revelation chapter 7. There's a lot to this. And after these things, I saw four angels. There's so much here. And we're going to be trying to cover this as simply as possible. On the four corners of the earth, holding the four winds of the earth, that the wind should not blow on the earth, nor on the sea, nor on any tree. And I saw another angel ascending from the east. Now, don't get confused. We're going to read this very slowly later, but I want to get these pictures in your mind. Having the seal of the living God. And he cried with a loud voice to the four angels to whom it was given to hurt the earth and the sea, saying, hurt not the earth, neither the sea, nor the trees, till we have sealed the servants of our God in their foreheads. And I heard the number of them which were sealed, and there were sealed 144,000 of all the tribes of the children of Israel. The sealing is a very big concept, and it's a very critical one. And you can see here, there's a lot going on surrounding the sealing, and there's things that are actually being stopped in history. These events, these prophetic events that are being held back until the servants of God are sealed. So there's a lot taking place around this seal. Close of probation. How many people have heard of the close of probation? Now, when is the close of probation? And is there a sign when the close of probation will happen? All of these are very important questions. Now, we have three verses here for this. Thought it would make it a little more clear. And at that time shall Michael stand up. Now, Michael, that is Jesus. When he stands up, it's over. We're going to be taking a look at this. The great prince which standeth for the children of thy people, and there shall be a time of trouble. We read this verse. So when he stands up, he's going to shut the door of the most holy place in the heavenly sanctuary, and it's going to be closed, and probation will be done.
Matthew 25:10.

And while they went to buy, this is the story of the 10 virgins. The bridegroom came, and they that were ready went in with him to the marriage, and the door was shut. And then they could no longer enter. If we can no longer enter, our probation is closed. We're no longer able to get our sins atoned for and blotted out. Genesis 7:16, and they that went in male and female of all flesh, as God had commanded him. This is the story of Noah and the ark and the flood. And the Lord shut him in. When the door is shut, it is closed. Those that are filthy, let them be filthy still. And righteous, let them be righteous still. It's really important. We know when this event happens because this is our probation we're talking about. Now, probation can close for anyone at any time. But this is probation for all people on the entire world to never have probation again. The seven last plagues. And I saw another sign in heaven, great and marvelous, seven angels having the seven last plagues. For in them is filled up the wrath of God. Revelation 15:1. These seven last plagues, when are they going to fall? What are they? What do they have to pertain to? We need to understand this, and we need to understand the flow of this, because there's a lot that affects me and you, those who are striving to be righteous, those who are trying to keep the things written in this book. If this is written, it has something that we need to do and something that we need to prepare for. New World Order. You've probably heard a lot about New World Order. You probably heard a lot about these elites and about all the things that are happening in the world. And we're going to talk about this because it's in the Bible. It's talked about in the Bible. And the 10 horns which thou sawest are 10 kings. 10 kings which have received no kingdom as yet, but receive power as kings 1 hour with the beast. So we have 10 kings, which they don't have a kingdom yet, but they're going to reign as kings 1 hour with who? The beast. So we need to find out who is the beast. How long is this hour? Now, you already got a hint because we went over this a little bit earlier. What does a day represent? What is an hour? And who are these 10 kings going to be? Darkness Before Dawn, page 37. When God sends to men warnings so important that they are represented as proclaimed by holy angels flying in the midst of heaven, he requires every person endowed with reasoning powers to heed the messages. If you are a person and you have a brain, God requires you to use your reasoning powers to heed. In other words, keep the message written in this book of Revelation. The fearful judgments denounced against the worship of the beast and his image should lead all to a diligent study of the prophecies. All these judgments should terrify us. They should. They should cause us to say, Lord, I don't want to receive of that. How do I avoid receiving of

this. It should lead all to a diligent study of the prophecies to learn what the mark of the beast is, which we're going to be covering, and how they are to avoid receiving it. This is a strange thought. Because if you just choose not to receive it, that's not really complicated. So why is there need to be such a diligent study in how not to take the mark of the beast? Shouldn't it just be pretty obvious? Well, there's the mark of the beast. I just won't take it. There's more there. There's more there. But the masses of the people turn away their ears from hearing the truth and turn unto fables. Why? Because it's easier. The Apostle Paul declared, looking down to the last days, the time will come when they will not endure sound doctrine. That time has fully come. The multitudes do not want Bible truth because it interferes with the desires of the sinful, world-loving heart, and Satan supplies the deceptions which they love. People don't want the truth. Why? Because it interferes with their desires. Do we want to have sinful desires? Do we want to have worldly desires? Or do we want to have desires that are heavenward? God gave us these books in the Bible, in the book, to warn us of things to come, and we need to use all our reasoning powers to find out what is the mark of the beast, when will it be here, how will it be enforced, and how do we prepare not to take it? It's not just a stubborn will that's going to keep you from receiving the mark of the beast. Some people think, I'm pretty stubborn. They're going to come at me and I'm just going to be like, no. It's not that easy. If it was that easy, people would see the plagues, they would see these things, and they would just decide, oh, I'm not going to take the mark of the beast. That's just too simple. But no, it's going to take a love of the truth and a love of God like you have never had before. There's a lot more to this. The sequence of events is really, really critical. And what we're going to be looking at isn't just simply, we love Jesus, wait for him to come, game over. It's not that easy. This is going to be a time that is unlike ever was in history. And there's been some bad times. We've seen world wars. Are you saying, Mackenzie, that we're going to see world wars worse than what we've seen? Are you saying that we're going to see worse than the dirty 30s? Than the Great Depression again? Are you saying that 1,260 years that the papacy ruled and killed millions upon millions, hundreds of millions of people, we're going to see worse than that again? I'm not saying anything. That's the key point about these studies, is that we cannot say anything. The only thing we can say is purely what is written in the Word. And to heed that, that's why I think it's so critical that we study like we've never studied before. And that's exactly the point of these studies, is to get people grounded in the Word, is to get people using their Sabbath properly. And if you don't know what the Sabbath is, we're going to cover that too. If you've never heard of the Sabbath, you're like, well, I thought the Sabbath was a Sunday. That's no problem. We're going to discuss that. Because you maybe didn't know this. The Sabbath is going to have a pivotal part in the last day events. A pivotal part in the last day events. And it's all in the book of Revelation. And we're going to show you this from the Bible. These critical things, the beast, the mark of the beast, the no buy, no sell, the time of trouble, Jacob's trouble, the death decree. We have the seven last plagues. We have the shaking. We have

the ceiling. We have this harvest at the end of the world that's in Revelation 14. We have these three angels' messages that are being given. We have all of these incredible things in the book of Revelation. What do we do to prepare for them? When are they going to be happen is exactly what we must know. We must know this to the very pinpoint. It's critical for our salvation. It's critical. God gave this book to us, and specifically Revelation. We read in chapter 1 that this is a revelation of who? Of Jesus Christ. It's a revelation of Jesus Christ, which God gave unto him to show unto his servants things which must shortly come to pass. Why? So they can be ready. And so they are not part of those who are caught unaware as a thief would break into their house at night. No, they have floodlights. They know exactly what time he's showing up. They have everything ready. They know exactly what's going down. Nothing takes them by surprise. If things in the world are taking you by surprise, then you're in the right place. Because we are going to demystify, we're going to simplify prophecy, and we're going to make it easy for everyone to understand. And we're going to take it slowly, and we're going to answer all your questions along the way. All we have to do is remove our pride, remove our self, and have a love for just the truth. If we do that and not worry about what our friends think, what our family thinks, what the church thinks, worry what God thinks. And he will lead you into truth. And he will show you the things to come. Now, I do believe that we have some questions that have come in, and we are going to answer as many of these questions as we can. And next week, we're continuing next week, we'll be covering the beast. Who is the beast? What is the mark of the beast? Did you know there's a mark of God? There's a mark of the beast and a mark of God, and you want the mark of God. So we need to find out what that is. That's what we're going to be talking about next week. Same place, same time. Saturday, 5:30 p.m. PST time. So make sure you're here with your Bible. And if you can, go to the website first, download the PDF of the study. And if you want to print it out, you can write notes. Do whatever you need to do. I really encourage printing things out. You have a physical copy. If the internet's down, the power's out, you can light a candle and you're good to go. And you have all the notes and you have that there and you can still study. You don't need your apps. You don't need your computer. You don't need anything. So have those studies ready. Okay, we're going to take some questions. Let me just open up the questions. Okay, we have a question from Marilyn Richardson. Marilyn Richardson, question, where is the special resurrection on the chart? Where's the special resurrection on the chart? And that's a great question about the special resurrection, because this is one of the final events that it's going to take place. It's something called the special resurrection. Now, on the chart, I believe she's referring to either the early Advent 43 or Ellen White's 1850 chart. So 1843 or 1850 chart. Where is the special resurrection on there? All these minute little points aren't on the chart. They are bigger, broader concepts. Now, they are on the chart in essence that if we go to the book of Daniel, okay, let's go to the book of Daniel. And here we see a little bit into this special resurrection.

Book of Daniel, chapter 12. Daniel 12. Book of Daniel, chapter 12, and verse 1. So we've seen that Michael's standing up. There's a time of trouble. So we're getting a little bit of a sequence here. And it says that God's people will be delivered. Now let's go to verse 2. And many of them that sleep in the dust of the earth shall awake. Now, keep in mind, it doesn't say all of them. It says many. Of them that sleep in the dust of the earth shall awake, some to everlasting life, and some to shame and everlasting contempt. And they that be wise shall shine as bright as the firmament, and they that turn many to righteousness as the stars forever and ever. So this obviously isn't the final resurrection, because this is in this time frame of this time of trouble that we're talking about, right around the time where God's people are delivered. Now, Jesus hasn't come yet, but God's people are being delivered from something that's happening. And it says that many are going to rise, and some to everlasting life because they were righteous, and some to everlasting contempt. And what we will find is that these people that are raised in this special resurrection are two groups. There's the righteous who died in something called the Three Angels' Messages. And if you don't understand the Three Angels' Messages, we did a series of 14 studies called Judgment Day Studies, because it was surrounding this concept of the Judgment Day of God. If you go to judgmentdaydocumentary.com, judgmentdaydocumentary.com, you will see there, and it discusses all about the Three Angels' Messages. So part of these people are going to have died under the knowledge of these Three Angels' Messages and when they had started to be given, which, if you're unfamiliar, was in the early 1840s, early mid-1840s. Some of the people in this special resurrection are those that pierced Christ. So they see what's happening all around. They see this time of trouble such as never was. They see the chaos. And then they look up and they see the one that they crucified. All the people that crucified Jesus, they will see him coming as the Prince of Princes. And this is a little bit of a glimpse into that. So I hope that answers part of your question. So we have Stardust. I'm sorry if I don't pronounce all the names right. I guarantee you I will pronounce them wrong. Question, what do we know about the seven thunders? Question, what do we know about the seven thunders? This is a really good question. It's a very deep question too. Now she's referencing something in Revelation chapter 10. Revelation 10. So if you can go with me to Revelation chapter 10. I believe it wasn't those pioneer charts. It was on the chart that I showed. Where is that? I did not put that on the chart yet. We're going to be building this. That's the process of these studies. So we're going to go piece by piece, adding that in there. So that might have been what you were asking. Revelation 10. What are these seven thunders? Revelation 10, verse 4. And when the seven thunders, let's back up a little bit. Verse 3, and cried with a loud voice, as when a lion roareth. And when he had cried, seven thunders uttered their voices. And when the seven

Seven thunders had uttered their voices. I was about to write. So let's take this a little bit in context. We probably won't be able to talk about everything here. We talked more about this in the Judgment Day study. So if you want to go take a look, we covered a little bit more of this, the seven thunders. The start of this chapter sees Jesus actually is who this is. And it says, and he had in his hand a little book open, and he set his right foot upon the sea and his left foot on the earth. What did sea represent? People. What did earth represent? Unpopulated area. Now, if we continue into Revelation 13, we're going to see even more specificity about the sea and the earth here. So he's on a crossroads. He's on the land and he's on the sea. And he cried with a loud voice, verse 3, and went as when a lion roareth. Now, when you look up, when a lion roareth, this is when

uttered their voices. And when the seven thunders had uttered their voices, I was about to write. So he's going to write whatever these seven thunders were. And I heard a voice from heaven saying unto me, seal up those things which the seven thunders uttered and write them not. This is the only sealing part of Revelation. So in Daniel, it was sealed until the time of the end. And in Revelation, we have this small window here that for a time needs to be sealed. Seal up those things which the seven thunders uttered and write them not. And the angel which I saw stand upon the sea and upon the earth lifted up his hand to heaven and swear by him that liveth forever and ever, who created heaven and the things that therein are, and the earth and the things that therein are, and the sea and the things which are therein, that there should be time no longer. But in the days of the voice of the seventh angel, when he shall begin to sound, the mystery of God should be finished, as he hath declared to his servants, the prophets. So we have this event, and I'm just going to spell it out here. We're not going to go into detail, but the time frame here is starting around 1798. We have an open book. This is the opening of the book. This is the book of Daniel that we're seeing. This is the open book. Now we have in Daniel 12, it says, seal the book till the time of the end. Now we're seeing it at the time of the end, this book is open. These seven thunders take place. And John's going to write something. Now, if he's writing it, that means these are events that are taking place. These are a series of things that are going to take place in a certain time period that he's not allowed to write just yet. Why? Now, if we go down, it says that when the seventh angel sounds, not one of the seven thunders, but the seventh angel with the seventh trumpet, when he sounds, time is no longer, and the mystery of God regarding time is finished. We talk about this in the Judgment Day studies. If we go down,

They go back to the Word of God. Do they go back to study? And then they understand these seven thunders and what happened. And they look back and see this and this and this and this took place. I have one quote that I can read. Let me open it up.

Let's see if I can find it quickly here. Okay. I'll share my screen. Okay. The books of Daniel and Revelation are one. One is a prophecy, the other a revelation, one a book sealed, the other a book opened. The special light given to John, which was expressed in the seven thunders, was a delineation of events that would transpire under the first and second angels' messages. The first and second angels' messages were to be proclaimed, but no further light was to be revealed before these messages had done their specific work. So here we see these seven thunders was a delineation of events that would transpire under the first and second angels' message. Now, you'll see what some of those events were if you go back to our Judgment Day study. We go over a lot of those events, but these are events that happened between 1837 and 1843. 1837 and 1843. Very incredible. Thank you for the question. Okay. Jason Reed asks, if the judgment of the living has begun and a person's name has been called up in judgment, and that person's name was removed from the Book of Life at the NSL, also known as National Sunday Law, crisis, and he rejects the mark, will they be saved? I was taught that the judgment of the living will start at National Sunday Law because it is the final test. Okay, there's a lot that you just mentioned. First, we have judgment of the living. Then we have if the person's name was removed from the Book of Life, and they still reject the mark, that wouldn't actually happen. Because if the person's name was removed from the Book of Life, it's removed because of their choosing. They're asking for it to be removed because of their choices. They're saying, I don't want to be in there. I don't want to be part of this. And because they do that, they're not going to refuse the mark of the beast. So we wouldn't have that sort of situation take place. At the National Sunday Law crisis, and he rejects the mark, will he be saved? He wouldn't reject the mark of the beast if he was lost and asked his name to be removed from the Book of Life. I was taught that the judgment of the living will start at the National Sunday Law because it is the final test. Now, I want to propose a thought that the judgment of the living will not start at the National Sunday Law, but it will be wrapping up. I personally believe that the judgment of the living has started. Now we have, I believe it's two parts at the end of the Judgment Day studies where I talked about the judgment of the living, this specific thing, and when the judgment of the living will start, or if it has started, when it will have started.

started. So if you go back, if you go to the judgmentdaydocumentary.com, you will see those studies there called Judgment of the Living, or you can go just on our YouTube channel to the live tab and go back, Judgment of the Living, part one and part two, and you will see I go in great detail about that. Now, we will be talking about that topic again because it has a lot to do with the Mark of the Beast and with the sealing and with all of these things. So that'll get you a good start and we'll keep going forward. Okay. We have Robert Cummins. Robert Cummins' question, is a beast a kingdom according to Daniel 8? Great question. Is a beast a kingdom according to Daniel 8? Now, if we look in Daniel 8, what is it? What do we see there? Now, let me ask again. Does anything we see here indicate to us that it's a figure, that it needs to be interpreted? Well, right in the first verse, it says, in the third year of the reign of King Belshazzar, a vision appeared unto me, even unto me, Daniel. So he's in vision. So right away, this actually signifies to us that there's something prophetic going down here. Then he sees this ram. And it says, a ram, this is in verse 3, which had two horns, and the two horns were high, but one was higher than the other, and the higher came up last. I saw the ram pushing westward and northward and southward, so that no beast might stand before him. Is there really a ram that could face, you know, every lion and tiger and everything? I don't think so. But basically, no animal can stand against this ram. Neither was there any that could deliver out of his hand. So if he was in control of someone, no one could deliver them from him. But he did according to his will and became great. Kind of sounds like an allegory, right? And as I was considered, behold, a he-goat came from the west on the face of the whole earth. So somehow this goat ran a long ways. He was on the whole earth and touched not the ground. Oh, he's a flying goat. And the goat had a notable horn between his eyes. Okay, we're not going to read the whole thing. But does this sound like it breaks natural law? I mean, we have a flying goat. We have a ram that can control every human being on the planet and does whatever he wants. And this goat comes in, kills this ram, and it breaks off a horn and has four horns. This is against natural law on all levels. Now, we don't actually have to guess at all. In the same chapter, let's go down to verse 20, and your question will be answered. Remember, we just ask the Bible. Ask God and he will give. And God's word is the Bible. So we ask the Bible, what does the Bible mean? Verse 20, the ram which thou sawest, having two horns, are the kings of Media and Persia. There you go. So absolutely, the beast kingdom according to Daniel, the beast is a kingdom according to Daniel 8. Now we go to verse 21. And the rough goat, he is the king of Grecia. And the great horn that between his eyes is the first king. So we have very simple here. We have the king of Medo-Persia. Then we have Alexander the Great, who is this notable horn that is going to take out Medo-Persia. And he's going to take over the entire world, just fly over it because he's going so fast, just obliterating all the kingdoms. So again, we see this perfectly lined up here. If it breaks natural law, it's a vision, and all visions are clearly said to be visions in the Bible, and that's very important to understand. And yes, it is actually interpreted in the

the same chapter, so we don't even have to guess. So I hope that very clearly answered your question. Robert Cummins, again, question, who is unpure one and why? Unpure one. Are you saying, are like the unpure woman, as in like the harlot of Revelation 17? This is what we're going to be going over in the studies. So I'm not going to jump ahead because it will be confusing. We're going to systematically go through and we're going to answer this very clearly from the Bible. Who is this woman? What is this beast? What is chapter 17 talking about? So I'm sorry you didn't get your answer today, but we will be covering this. Make sure you don't miss. And so that nobody misses, join our newsletters. If you go on our main page, right down at the bottom, we have our newsletters. We have the Prophecy Newsletter. We have the Judgment Day Newsletter. If you go to judgmentdaydocumentary.com, and I believe our Prophecy Newsletter is on the final countdown .amazingdiscoveries.org page. Join those newsletters because then you'll get all the notifications. You'll also get the study notes before the study starts. So you'll get an email with the study notes. And you'll be notified if there's any updates, because the reality is this is a lot of studies that we're going to be doing. We might have to skip a Sabbath at some point, or maybe we'll shift a day on either side. We'll see what might work. If you guys want to put in the comments, would you prefer to skip a week or would you prefer to move it to a different day? Possibly a Friday evening maybe, or something like this. Okay. Robert Cummins. Question, better technology now to enforce it, but who are the saints of the Most High? Well, who is the Most High? Well, that is God. And who are the saints? His people. Very simple. This is talking about the people of God. And if they do not want to partake in the evil that is happening on the world, then they will be in trouble. But God warns us ahead of time so we don't have to worry about this. And that's exactly why we're doing these studies. Robert Cummins again, question, when did the fifth kingdom defeat Rome? Okay, this is, we're going to be covering this actually next week. Next weekend, this is going to be part of what we're talking about. And by fifth kingdom, he didn't give a verse there for exactly what chapter in the Bible he was referring to. But we're going to be talking about Rome and the next previous kingdoms after that. Robert Cummins question, do you all believe USA is the Roman kingdom? USA is the Roman kingdom. Well, I believe that the USA is the USA kingdom and the Roman kingdom is the Roman kingdom. And when we see clearly defined kingdom titles that are used in the Bible, like Medo-Persia and Grecia, we do not figuratize them because they're not breaking natural law. So when we see a literal name of a kingdom in the application where it is actually ruling and it's not breaking natural law, that is the kingdom. So if we have a Roman kingdom, depending on where you're talking about exactly, then that would be the Roman kingdom. The USA would be USA. Now, I'm not exactly what he was referring to here. In some of the questions, if you have a specific verse, that would make it a lot easier for me to know what you're referencing, because if I'm guessing, I might not answer your question according to how you were hoping. So I apologize for that. Okay. A listener, question. Where do I begin? Revelation.

Revelation or Daniel. I've seen some begin in Genesis with the promise of a savior and then the sanctuary. Okay. We have, it's a very good question. Where to start? We have study guides on our read section of our website where we do walk through Daniel. And I would start in Daniel chapter 2. That would be a fantastic place to start. Daniel 2, Daniel 7, these would be great. So if you go to our read section, go to amazingdiscoveries.org and then click on read. And then if you scroll down, it says by topics or by go to Bible prophecy. And then we have studies there on Daniel. And go to Daniel chapter 2 studies and Daniel chapter 7. I think these would be a fantastic place to start. Bill Martin. Question, Bill Martin. Is there a way to stop what's coming before it happens? Great question. The answer is no. But yes. And actually, we're going to do a whole study on this. Can we delay the mark of the beast? Can we delay the no buy, no sell? And the answer is yes, we actually can. Can we stop it entirely? Unfortunately, no, because these are not conditional prophecies that we're talking about in Revelation. These are real prophecies, but we are told that we should do all in our power to delay some of the workings that the evil one is doing. And we're going to do a whole study on this. Can we delay the mark of the beast? So we'll be answering that question in quite the detail. Okay. Let me see here. George, question. Are you saying that we can know when the time of trouble or the second coming is going to happen? Are you saying that we know when the time of trouble or the second coming is going to happen? There's two ways I can answer this question, because the answer is yes, but the answer is no. Do we know in a date before it happens? Well, no, because Revelation 10, where we were just reading, says that time is no longer, which means from here until the close of probation, there is no time prophecies. So no one can calculate an amount of days that something will actually last for or until an event happens. So no, we do not know beforehand the exact day. What we do know is the events that will lead up to the time of trouble, and we know what event causes the time of trouble, and we know what events cause the second coming to take place. So this is where why it takes such diligent study, because we need to be realizing we're not trapped in time right now. Time is no longer. We don't have these time prophecies to calculate years or days or months, but we have events, and there's a lot of events, and a lot of people aren't talking about it because they're just, maybe they think they're too scary. Maybe because they don't know how to prepare for them. And that's the point of this study, to get you guys to understand that you can prepare for these things, and God warns us for a reason. So yes, we can know when they're happening, but not the date before. We will know the date once it happens because we can see it's taking place. Okay. James, question. Very good study. Just to clarify, and praise the Lord, just to clarify, will there be more than just 144,000 saved by God? Seems to always be a question by most believers. We're going to do an entire study on this, because the 144,000, the ceiling, and all of this,
has to do with final

events. So is there going to be more than just 144,000? I'm just writing down some thoughts here. So I make sure I cover them in the studies. The answer is, let's use an example of the feeding of the 5,000. It was 5,000 men plus women and children that were with them. So the 144,000 is this very special elite group, and they have a special message to give to the world called the loud cry. And we're going to cover this. Now, they're giving a loud cry, and there's got to be someone to receive and respond to that. Those people coming in and agreeing with the message and heeding the call are going to be with the 144,000. They won't be part of the 144,000 as in that number, but they will be with them and they will be saved with them. So absolutely, there is more than just 144,000. The 144,000 is this special group that give this loud cry message to the world. But we'll cover that in detail. Don't take my word for it. We'll be showing this from the Bible. Okay. Branatz, question, but what is NSL? So NSL is an abbreviation for something called National Sunday Law. If you're new to that idea, National Sunday Law, this is something that actually happened in the U.S. and is cited to happen again. It happened originally in 1888. It was something called the Blair's Bill, and you can look this up. Blair's Bill, National Sunday Law. And there's going to be another National Sunday Law according to the Book of Revelation, and that's going to be one of the studies that we're doing here. So make sure that you are joining the newsletter or subscribing, taking note that you're here, and we'll be covering this in great detail. And it seems like some of you would prefer to switch to a Friday evening on some of those days instead of a Saturday evening or instead of skipping a week. So we will do our best, and we will let you know ahead of time so that you're aware. Okay. We'll take one more question, and this is from Michaela Stone. Michaela Stone. Question. Where on earth is the Stone Mountain Kingdom that is not of King Nebuchadnezzar's statue? So it sounds like you're referring to this stone in Daniel 2 that hits the image on the feet and it shatters this image. It would be a good idea to go to our read section, go to Daniel 2 and read some of the articles there on and the studies on Daniel chapter 2. Now, we have this kingdom, and if we follow down all through the kingdoms, we have Babylon, Medo-Persia, Greece, we have pagan and papal Rome, we even have America in there, and then we have the 10 kings at the end of the world's history. That's the same 10 as in Revelation 17. The final thing is God's kingdom that is going to smash the image. We haven't got there yet. This prophecy has not been fulfilled fully. So we're still in the feet. We're in the feet right now. The toes are coming up. I know a lot of people think that we're in the toenails, but the toes haven't come into power yet. So we're in the feet, and we can talk about this at some point. And that image is going to strike at the feet of the image
That stone is going to strike at the feet of the

The image hasn't taken place yet because that is God's kingdom, and that will fill the entire earth at the end of all of this. So thank you very much. And for reading, there is a good reference. Let me just find it here.

I'm going to share this quote with some of the team here, and they can put this in the chat. This is talking about the feet of the image. I think this is a great reference, and you can do some study on this, because if you look up what clay represents in the Bible, pure clay, miry clay. Miry clay is dirty clay. And we're supposed to be like potter's clay, molded by God. So this is righteous people, but this is full of miry clay. So it has iron in it and miry clay. So this is impure people. This is not godly doctrine. This is all sorts of worldly practice that is happening right at the end. And this has to do with the final New World Order structure that's going to take place, which we're going to talk about in some of the upcoming studies. So thank you again for everyone who joined us today. This was just the beginning, just sort of the introduction, laying the foundations. What are we going to cover? Why is it important? What principles do we use? And I really encourage you guys to go and get a set of these bookmarks, share them with your friends. They're fantastic study tools, and get it physical, because then you can put it in your Bible, you can keep it with you, and you can, as you're reading, and just like the person asked, where do I start? If you're starting in Daniel 2, read a verse and read all the rules, all those Bible verses. And then it'll start to help you process through and learn how to study for yourself, because that's what we're really trying to do, is encourage people to study for themselves and encourage people how to understand these things. Because we're not supposed to follow a person. We're not supposed to follow any idea. It needs to be purely from the Bible. So thank you again very much for joining us this afternoon, this evening, wherever you are in the world. God bless. We're going to be here next week at 5:30 p.m. PST time on Saturday, and we're going to be talking about the beast, the mark of the beast, and the mark of God. God bless. Have a good rest of your evening, and we'll see you next week.

during those 2 days was we just did a cold cloth on her head to help keep her brain nice and cool. So we would just keep soaking it and keep keeping it low as possible for her head. But we didn't really want to stop the fever. And the reason why is because the body naturally brings up your body temperature so that it can kill viruses. Something I learned recently was that your body has to be at around 36.8 to 37 degrees Celsius in order to kill viruses. And that's why Spirit of Prophecy talks about keeping your body evenly clad. And what she means by that is making sure that the clothing that you're wearing covers evenly over your extremities, with your limbs. And that's because if you have portions of your arms or your legs that are exposed or are not as warm as other parts of your body, the blood will leave this part and go to where it's warmer. And the problem is that then this obviously cools off and you have now a section of your body that's breeding viruses. So you really want to keep your body evenly clad, and you want to make sure that your thyroid is functioning well so that it is not, your average normal body temperature is not below virus killing temperatures. And so a fever is actually not a bad thing because your body is just heating you up to a point where it really can burn everything off as fast as possible and nothing bad lives. So we wanted to keep the fever. She wanted to keep the fever for a while, but we just wanted to make sure it wasn't harmful. So putting the cold cloth on the head was a way of keeping her brain nice and cool and making sure it doesn't hurt her long term. However, after 2 days, her fever kept climbing, and it got to about 103, and it was staying there for a while. So at that point, you don't want to have a high fever that's prolonged. Even if you're keeping the head cool, it's just not enough at that point. So we had to try to fight the fever down because we didn't want any damage. So some methods to do, and what you can do, is you can do a tepid bath. So a tepid bath is about 32.2 degrees Celsius temperature for the water, and you can fill your bathtub and then climb into it and just stay there for about 15 minutes, and it should cool you down and lower your body temperature. Now, for me personally, and in the case for my mom, I find that after you get out of the tub, it takes about an hour, and then your temperature can shoot back up. And that was the case for my mom as well. So if that is the case for you, and you need to fight it back down again, then you can do some other things. So another option is to put cool ice packs in the armpits. And that's what we did, and that's what worked. So you can just use any ice pack you have. If you don't have an ice pack, you can put ice water into a bowl and cool a cloth down and then just roll the cloth up and tuck it in, which is what we did. Or you can also put some ice in a plastic bag. But in each case, as with the pack and with the bag, I would recommend wrapping it in a towel before you put it directly on the body. The person has a very high fever and they're hot. So something like ice would be very shocking to the body directly on the skin, and so you would want to cover it so that there's some protection before it really cools the body too much, too fast. So those are just some ways. Another way you can do is enema. You can do a catnip enema, which is really helpful. We didn't have an enema board or a kalemic board, so you could use that if you have it. If not, then you can try some of the other methods. And another way is also ginger. Agatha Thrash's book talks a lot about putting eating ginger, and even you can put some ginger in a bath, and that helps as well. Just open the pores. The mint also helped with opening pores and helping to alleviate a fever. But when it's so high, you kind of want to do something drastic. So the ice and the tepid bath is a little bit more drastic than just a herb. But if it keeps for a while, if the fever starts and you see, okay, let's try to help control the fever, I would start right away taking some mint and some ginger. And that might help keep it from getting too high, but at that point you would have to start cooling it down with drastic methods. The other thing about fever is that you could use a herb called feverfew, which is a flower.

that grows, and feverfew also helps bring down a fever as well as yarrow. Yarrow grows very readily in our country here. It's a wild herb, so you can harvest some and put some in the bath with you, in the tempered bath, and that helps bring down the fever as well. So those are just some methods. Hopefully it helps you. It was very scary for me when her fever was staying too high. So I was looking at everything I could possibly do, reading Jethro Cloth's book, reading Agatha Thrash. And these were some methods that I read about. And this particular one that helped was the ice packs under the armpits. So if you are in that situation, hopefully some of these tips will help you. God bless.

Today we'll be looking at the book Zechariah. Zechariah is a fascinating book, and there are so many parallels in the book of Zechariah with what we read in the book of Revelation that it deserves a second look. There's not much known about Zechariah other than that he was a prophet. He was probably also a priest, and he served in the construction of the temple when it was restored after the Babylonian captivity. Zechariah was probably born in captivity, and he probably started his mission round about 520 BC. And there is some confusion as to Zechariah, because Jesus mentions a Zechariah when he talks to the Pharisees, and he says in Matthew chapter 23, verse 33, "Ye serpents, ye generation of vipers, how can ye escape the damnation of hell? Wherefore, behold, I send you the prophets and wise men and scribes, and some of them you will kill and crucify, and some of them shall ye scourge in your synagogues and persecute them from city to city." Then he says this, "That upon you may come all the righteous blood shed upon the earth, from the blood of righteous Abel unto the blood of Zechariah, son of Barachias, whom ye slew between the temple and the altar. Verily I say unto you, all these things shall come upon this generation." So this has caused some confusion, because in the first verse of the book of Zechariah it says, "In the eighth month, in the second year of Darius, came the word of the Lord unto Zechariah the son of Berechiah, the son of Iddo, the prophet." Now in the book of Ezra, he's referred to as the son of Iddo. Now that is not a problem, because grandfathers and fathers

were basically interchangeable when it came to the terminology of son of. But Barakiah did cause some problems because there was a Zechariah that was killed between the porch and the altar, but it was not this Zechariah. That Zechariah lived some 300 years before, and that was in the time of Joash. And we read that in 2 Chronicles chapter 24, verse 20. And the Spirit of God came upon Zechariah, the son of Jehoiada. So here is another genealogy. The priest, which stood above the people and said unto them, thus says God, why transgress ye the commandments of the Lord that you cannot prosper? So here's a reference to the commandments of God. Because you have forsaken the Lord, he has also forsaken you. And they conspired against him and stoned him with stones at the commandment of the king in the court of the house of the Lord. And then verse 22, thus Joash the king remembered not the kindness which Jehoiada his father had done to him, but slew his son. And when he died, he said, the Lord look upon it and require it. So that is a reference to the death of Zechariah some 300 years, probably 310 years prior to the Zechariah that is writing the book of Zechariah. Now, which one did Jesus refer to? Some people claim that the Zechariah who wrote the book Zechariah suffered the same fate as the previous one. And that is a possibility, but it seems somewhat unlikely because the only prophet that is mentioned as having been stoned between the porch and the altar is the prophet that lived 300 years prior to the one in the book of Zechariah. So the argument is, was Jesus mistaken? Some say that the word son of Barakiah was added because if you go to the parallel text, which you find in Luke chapter 11, verse 51, then it just reads, from the blood of Abel unto the blood of Zechariah, which perished between the altar and the temple, verily I say unto you, it shall be required of this generation. So some feel that perhaps it was added. Nevertheless, irrespective of whether this Zechariah suffered the same fate as the previous one or not, I don't think that is what we need to concern ourselves with when we read the prophecies of Zechariah, but it's likely that Jesus was probably referring to the one that died at the hand of Joash. Now, why I'm interested in this book, Zechariah, is because of the relationship between the visions in Zechariah and those that we find in the book of Revelation. Noteworthy in connection with the book of Chronicles, which mentions the death of Zechariah between the porch and the altar, those books were originally in the last place in the Old Testament. In fact, there where we have the book Malachi now. So by referring to Abel and Zacharias, it would be the beginning and the end of the Old Testament period. And that would make a lot of sense. So let us study this book, Zechariah, and see whether we can see some parallels. Now, not much is known about him, except that he was contemporaneous with Haggai. And they were actually very successful prophets. Haggai is probably the most successful prophet because he encouraged the people when they were really disheartened because the temple was going nowhere. There were so many obstacles placed in their way. They were waiting for decrees to stop the building in its entirety. And they were discouraged. And here come Haggai and Zechariah and encourage the people to build the temple. And they were exceedingly successful. Now, some claim that the prophecies are hard to understand. We have to see them in the context of ancient Israel only.

But these prophecies seem to have so many parallels with the coming of the Lord and the time of the end that perhaps there is a double application that we might look at. We read in Fundamentals of Christian Education on pages 187 to 189, we read a statement that's quite interesting. The reason that many professed Christians do not have a clear, well-defined experience is that they do not think it their privilege to understand what God has spoken through His Word. In other words, God didn't write the Bible, and He didn't give prophecies for us to be uninformed. He gave them so that we should be informed. So we have a duty, now we have a privilege to study the Word and to see what is it trying to tell us. That doesn't mean that we get it right 100%, but it does mean that we can look for parallels and try to understand what the book is telling us. So let us look at this book in some detail and go through it verse by verse. The name Zechariah in itself is interesting because it means the Lord has remembered. Even if it sometimes seems as though God has forgotten His people, things are going wrong on a corporate level or an individual level, God doesn't forget, He remembers. The other interesting thing is that Zechariah, unlike Haggai, who gives encouragement to the people, has visions, and these visions pertain to the future and the glory of Israel, which weren't actually fulfilled in the time of Israel and therefore must have a double application for the time of the end. And he received 8 visions. Now, 8 is an interesting number because if you study the numerology of the Bible, then you will find that 8 is normally associated with Jesus Christ. So where 6 is associated with the Antichrist and with the adversary, 8 is associated with Jesus. We don't have time to go into all of that. So this is actually a book of visions concerning Jesus Christ. In the 8th month, in the 2nd year of Darius, came the word of the Lord unto Zechariah, the son of Berechiah, the son of Iddo, the prophet, saying, The Lord has been sore displeased with your fathers. Therefore say thou unto them, Thus says the Lord of hosts, Turn ye unto me, that the Lord of hosts, and I will turn unto you, says the Lord of hosts. So here is a request for the people of God to return to God. If we look at the end times, there was a time when people were on fire for God. During the Reformation time, people were prepared to die at the stake. They suffered persecution. They stood firm for their faith. And then slowly, as the fires of persecution appeared to decline, there was this falling away and this complacency. And I believe God is calling His people back in the time that we are living in, that we should return to the Lord with all our hearts and with all our souls and with all our minds. Be ye not as your fathers, unto whom the former prophets have cried, saying, Thus says the Lord of hosts, Turn ye now from your evil ways and from your evil doings. But they did not hear, nor hearken unto me, says the Lord. So it's actually a call to stop our stubbornness, to compare our actions and our doings with this word of God, and to see where we stand. Your fathers were as they, and the prophets, do they live forever? But my words and my statutes, which I commanded my servants the prophets, did they not take hold of your fathers? And they returned and said, Like as the Lord of hosts thought to do unto us according to our ways and according to our doings, so has He dealt with us. Cause and effect, action and consequence. God had given instruction to His prophets. They had been informed of the consequences of their ways. And should they not live in harmony with what God had required, there were consequences. And the fathers had experienced this.
It's fascinating that every generation has to experience it again. We all make the same mistakes as our fathers. We're no better than they were. Upon the 24th day of the 11th month, which is the month of Zebat, in the second year of Darius, came the word of the Lord unto Zechariah, the son of Berechiah, the son of Iddo, the prophet, saying, I saw by night, and behold. So here is the first vision. It's an introductory vision, basically, to the rest of the book of Zechariah. And some people want to draw parallels between what we will see in this vision and what happened at the end. In this introductory vision, it's probably not an exact alliance, so let's just look at it. I saw by night, and behold, a man riding upon a red horse. And he stood amongst the myrtle trees that were in the bottom, and behind him were the red horses, speckled and white. So he sees a man riding on a red horse, standing amongst the myrtle trees, a little bit lower down. Now the myrtle tree was an evergreen tree, and it had beautiful flowers, and it was very fragrant. So the myrtle trees stand for God's people, because in the Bible, a tree is often associated with an individual, a person. Nebuchadnezzar was likened unto a tree that was cut down. We're supposed to be pillars of cedar in the temple, etc. So he's standing between the myrtle trees. In other words, he's in amongst God's people. And then he sees behind them were red horses, speckled and white. Then said I, O my Lord, what are these? And the angel that talked with me said unto me, I will show thee what these be. And the man that stood amongst the myrtle trees answered and said, these are they whom the Lord has sent to walk to and fro through the earth. So these are individuals that have been sent to walk to and fro in the earth. They have been sent by God, so they are God's messengers, God's ambassadors, God's people, God's evangelists, God's pastors, God's people who spread the gospel. And the color of the horses is red. Red stands for martyrdom. And the man who is in the midst of his people throughout Scripture is Jesus Christ, the one who is in the midst of his people. And he himself was martyred, so the color red stands for martyrdom. And behind him were red horses, people that had been martyred, speckled horses, and the alternative would be bay horses, which is also a bright red, in a sense, and white, color of righteousness. It's interesting that amongst these horses, the black horses are not mentioned. So those that represent God, that have been sent to witness, are those with these colors. So it's the message that goes out. And they answered the angel of the Lord that stood amongst the myrtle trees. So now we get some more information. The angel of the Lord in the Old Testament is referred to as the captain of the Lord's host, and it's a representation of Jesus Christ. So we know that it is Jesus Christ in the midst of his people. They answered the angel of the Lord that stood among the myrtle trees and said, we have walked to and fro through the earth, and behold, all the earth sitteth still and is at rest. So once their work has been done, the consequence is rest. Rest in what? Must be in the completed work of Christ. So it is the gospel message that brings rest. So we have an introduction of those that are being sent. I don't believe that in this particular case there are specific time periods associated with these horses, as you would find
in the book of Revelation. It's just an introduction.

We'll come to other horses later on, which would be more specific. Now we get to verse 12, which in the original is a new paragraph, and we read from there. By the way, if you look at the numbers in these chapters, they're very interesting. For example, verse 7 said, upon the 24th day of the 11th month, which is the month of Sebat, etc. These dates are scriptural dates. And it's interesting that in the occult world, they take these dates and make them special events. So the 11th month often has very interesting connotations, chaos, etc. The 24th day of the month. So we will just take it at face value. This is the time when it happened, and we don't want to put any connotations into the particular dates, as do Kabbalistic thinkers. Verse 12. Then the angel of the Lord answered and said, O Lord of hosts, how long wilt thou not have mercy on Jerusalem and on the cities of Judah, against which thou hast indignation these 70 years? So there is the number 70, and this number again is one that is very prominent in Kabbalistic thinking. And just recently we had the 70th year of the existence of the modern nation of Israel being celebrated. So these dates are used by Kabbalistic thinkers to bring about or discuss events in modern times. But it's obviously referring to the time of captivity that the Jews were in and the restoration of all things. So if we parallel that to our time,

the martyrs. So when will the restoration take place? And the Lord answered the angel that talked with me with good words and comfortable words. So even if it seems daunting and even if times are hard, remember that God is in control and he will comfort his people. He's the God of comfort. So the angel that communed with me said unto me, cry thou, saying, thus says the Lord of hosts, I am jealous for Jerusalem and for Zion with a great jealousy. Now, all of these prophecies have a then time application and a future application. It's talking about literal Israel and it's talking about spiritual Israel. And just as God was concerned with literal Israel, so he is concerned with his church, with his people in this time in which we are living. I am very sore displeased with the heathen that are at ease. You know, when we look at what's happening in the world today and the legislations that are being passed, which seem so far removed from the Word of God, one sometimes wonder how they can be so at ease, and we're asking the same questions. For I was but a little displeased, and they helped towards the affliction. Therefore thus says the Lord, I am returned to Jerusalem with mercies. My house shall be built in it, says the Lord of hosts, and a line shall be stretched forth upon Jerusalem. There will be a restoration. I believe that restoration in the spiritual sense

next to our Bibles and say, it's a promise. There will be a restoration. Just be patient. So chapter 12 talks about the restoration that will come, the comfort that God will give. And then we come to verse 18, which is again a new paragraph. And now we're getting a little bit of detail. And basically, this will be the second vision of Zechariah. Then lifted up mine eyes and saw, and I behold four horns. Now, we know that a horn in the Bible represents a political entity. So in the time of Israel, there had been nations that had persecuted literal Israel. As to what those horns represent, there's much speculation. We know that Egypt persecuted God's people. We know that the Assyrians persecuted God's people. We know that the Babylonians persecuted God's people. We knew that they were under captivity in the time of the Mede of Persians. There you have four horns. And the time in which this was written, this book, was in the time of the Mede of Persians. And if we look at an end time application, we also have four powers, four political entities that we find in the book of Daniel. And that would be a representation of Babylon, Medo-Persia, Greece, and Rome. So four entities that afflicted God's people. So I lifted up mine eyes and I saw and behold four horns, four nations, four entities. And I said unto the angel that talked with me, what be these? And he answered me, these are the horns which have scattered Judah, Israel, and Jerusalem. So what is the Lord's answer to this persecuting power? So you have the nations outside that try to destroy God's people and the message they bear. So God has an answer. And the Lord showed me four carpenters. Now, the word used there incorporates more than just carpentry in wood. It would include all kinds of artisan work, like metalwork, etc. But the connotation of carpenter is an interesting one because Jesus was a carpenter. So the four carpenters could be the answer to what these outside powers are inflicting upon God's people. Then I said, what come these to do? And he spoke, saying, these are the horns which have scattered Judah, referring to the four horns, so that no man did lift up his head, but these are come to fray them, to cast out the horns. Now, to fray something is to unravel it. If your clothes are frayed, they are unraveled. So God will send his messenger that represent his character, the character of the carpenter, the Bethlehemite, Jesus Christ, and they will unravel what these other powers had done. So it's a counter message. Which lifted up their horn over the land of Judah to scatter it. So you have these competing forces, good, evil, a message of destruction, a message of restoration, two characters, one representing the character of Christ, the other one representing the character of the arch deceiver. So that was the second vision, the one of the competing powers, which had an end time application, but I believe also had an end time application. And I certainly hope that the carpenters will do their job well and unravel what the enemy has done, not only in terms of the physical aspects, the political aspects, the economic aspects, but also in terms of the spiritual aspects, the false representation, the Babylonian syncretism that has come into the world, to unravel it and show how to come back into harmony with the Word of God.

Now we come to a third vision. And I lifted up mine eyes again and looked, and behold, a man with a measuring line in his hand. Now, whenever the Bible speaks about a measuring line, it has to do with measuring whether you qualify, measuring your stature, measuring your character, seeing if you will fit into God's kingdom or whether you won't. So it's a measure of character. Then said I, whither goest thou? And he said unto me, to measure Jerusalem. In other words, to measure God's people, to see whether they qualify, whether they measure up to God's standard, to see what is the breadth thereof and what is the length thereof. So this is a reference to judgment. Do we measure up? Do we qualify? And we will come to length and breadth in the rest of the book of Zechariah in a while. And behold, the angel that talked with me went forth, and another angel went out to meet him, and said unto him, run, speak to this man, saying, Jerusalem shall be inhabited as towns without walls for the multitude of men and cattle therein. What an amazing promise. It looks as though God's people are hounded. You take the time period of Zechariah when the Samaritans were putting so much pressure on God's people. And it looked like nothing was progressing. And here comes this amazing statement. I will measure it and I will see whether it can hold God's people and whether people will measure up to fit into it. And this promise, it shall be inhabited as towns without walls. In other words, no boundaries. It will be huge for the multitude of men and cattle therein. Now, the Samaritans were an interesting people because they had a mixture of the religion of Israel and the religion of Babylon. It was a syncretistic religion. It started off with Jeroboam, who had set up the counterfeit temple and said, you will not worship in Jerusalem, you will worship here. You can use the name Yahweh, you can do all of those things, but you will not go to Jerusalem. But salvation is outlined very specifically. There's only one path to salvation, and that is through the method that God has put in place. And there's only one individual, according to Scripture, whereby we may have salvation, because there is no other name under heaven and earth whereby you may be saved except the name Christ Jesus. So here is the promise that God's kingdom will triumph in the end, and that there will be multitudes that will accept this message. Verse 5, for I said, the Lord will be unto her a wall of fire round about, and will be the glory in the midst of her. So just as he was standing amidst the myrtle trees, so he's standing in the midst of God's people. Then and in the end. Then verse 6 is a new paragraph, and it starts with these interesting words. Ho, ho! Come forth and flee from the land of the north, says the Lord, for I have spread you abroad as the four winds of the heavens, says the Lord. And verse 7 makes abundantly clear, deliver thyself, O Zion, that dwelleth with the daughter of Babylon. So come out of Babylon. This is a theme that runs throughout the Bible. This is the theme of the book of Revelation. What was happening here in the time of Zechariah, they were no longer part of the Babylonian kingdom. They were now living in Medo-Persian times, because Darius was a Medo-Persian king. And yet this admonition remains, come out of her, my people, come out of Babylon. So we need to know what constitutes Babylon and what do we have to distance ourselves from the land of the north. And those two little words, ho, ho, it's interesting that these words are spoken by God.

And there's a counterfeit in the days in which we live, where there is a counterfeit individual who also claims to be eternal, who also rides in his chariot across the skies, who also utters the words, ho, ho. And that is a representation of the sun god. He is called Santa, which is a scrambling of the word Satan, but let us not go there. I'm just interested that the words ho ho should be used in such a counterfeit fashion in the days in which we live. So one of the Babylonian ideologies was the story of the sun god who would ride across the sky at the solstice time, and he would be drawn by a chariot of animals. And if you were a Scandinavian, it was drawn by a chariot of reindeer. It's a Babylonian syncretistic religion that has been mingled with Christianity. Come out of her, my people. Separate yourself from those that dwell in Babylon. For thus says the Lord of hosts, after the glory has he sent me unto the nations which spoilt you. For he that toucheth you touches the apple of his eye. Here's another tremendous promise. Sent to these people that spread these Babylonian ideologies. Separate yourselves from them. For behold, I will shake mine hand upon them, and they shall be a spoil to their servants, and ye shall know that the Lord of hosts has sent me. So this is a promise that God's people will take heed of the call. And I believe God's Spirit is working with all of humanity. And many people are waking up and saying, but there's something wrong. We cannot put our finger on it, but what is it? It's up to God's messengers to set this record straight. Then we have come to verse 10, which is a new paragraph. Sing and rejoice, O daughter of Zion, for lo, I come, and I will dwell in the midst of thee, says the Lord. So it's the promise of the final restoration, which will take place, a reference to the coming of the Lord. So this is a distinctly messianic verse. Now, promises were conditional. It could have happened in the time of the Jewish nation. Had they accepted the Messiah, then he would have reigned amongst them already, but they did not. So this conditional promise is transferred to spiritual Israel and will find its fulfillment. So he will come and he will reign in the midst of his people. And many nations shall be joined to the Lord. There's another amazing promise. In that day and shall be my people, and I will dwell in the midst of thee, and thou shalt know that the Lord of hosts has sent me unto thee. And the Lord shall inherit Judah, his portion in the holy land, and shall choose Jerusalem again. Be silent, O flesh, before the Lord, for he is raised up out of his holy habitation. This powerful representation of the coming of Christ setting up his kingdom, it will be fulfilled. It wasn't in the days of literal Israel, but it will be fulfilled in the days of spiritual Israel. And then the fourth vision. And this is an amazing vision, and it pertains to our message at the end of time. And if we do not have this message, then we have a syncretism in our midst. And we have to be very, very careful that what we preach is in harmony with the Word of God, is in harmony with what the disciples taught, is in harmony with what the reformers taught, because they took their stand on the Word of God, sola scriptura, sola fide, sola gratia. And he showed me Joshua, the high priest, standing before the angel of the Lord, and Satan standing at his right hand to resist him. Well, this is a type
of God's people. And Joshua stands for the high priest that did service in the time of Zechariah.

And he's a representation of Jesus Christ as the high priest, but he's a human being. So in a sense, he becomes the embodiment of the people of Israel. And you have Christ standing on the one hand, and you have the accuser standing on the other hand, and the battle for God's people is taking place. And the Lord said unto Satan, the Lord rebuke thee, O Satan, even the Lord that has chosen Jerusalem rebuke ye. Is not this a brand plucked out of the fire? Now Joshua was clothed with filthy garments and stood before the angel. In a sense, we all have filthy garments because all have sinned and fall short of the glory of God. And he answered and spoke unto those that stood before him, saying, take away the filthy garments from him. And unto him he said, behold, I have caused thine iniquity to pass from thee, and I will clothe thee with a change of raiment. This is the most important message that has to go out into the world. This is the message of salvation. This is the message of the gospel. This is the good news. And it's the message of righteousness by faith. Nothing that I do. I have filthy garments. It is he that says, take away the filthy garments, and I will clothe thee with a change of raiment. My unrighteousness will be exchanged for his righteousness. Clothed in his righteousness, we stand before the Lord of hosts. And I said, let them set a fair mitre upon his head. So they set a fair mitre upon his head. This mitre of authority, where originally it said, holy unto the Lord, holiness unto the Lord. They set a fair mitre on his head and clothed him with garments, and the angel of the Lord stood by. And the angel of the Lord protested unto Joshua, saying, thus says the Lord of hosts. And here comes the conditionalist aspect, which we may never forget. If thou wilt walk in my ways, and if thou wilt keep my charge, then thou shalt also judge my house, and shall also keep my courts, and I will give thee places to walk amongst these that stand by. So, you know, people today believe once saved, always saved. No. Salvation is conditional, and the condition has never changed. God did not remove Adam and Eve from the Garden of Eden just to let them come back in without repentance and change of heart. If they were removed because of transgression, then they will be led in if they come back into harmony with God's principles. But we cannot do it by ourselves because we are dead in transgression. So we need the power of God to resurrect us from that death into which we have fallen. And we need a righteousness which Martin Luther called an alien righteousness, a righteousness outside of ourselves. And this is the message of righteousness by faith that the world needs to hear. It is foreign to every single religious system other than Protestant Christianity. Only Protestant Christianity had this principle embodied in its constitution. And if this principle of justification should fall, Martin Luther says, then the whole system will fall. Other religions do not believe in justification by faith. Other religious systems do not believe in the atonement. They believe that you can be saved by your works. Roman Catholicism does not believe in the atonement. They do not teach that Jesus died for you. You are not saved by the blood of the Lamb. You are saved by his good works, as well as the good works, the meritorious actions of the saints and of Mary, which are all in the treasury of merit out of

which merit can be given to those who lack. So this message of righteousness by faith is the central message of the Bible. It will be the central message of all that follows in the book of Zechariah. And it is the salvation in Christ and Christ alone that is central here in this book. Hear now, O Joshua, the high priest, thou and thy fellows that sit before thee, for they are men wondered at. For behold, I will bring forth my servant the branch. Here you have a messianic promise. You have the messianic promise of the branch, the one who would come from the stump, the one who had been cut off. In Babylonian law, you have the same symbolism where you have Semiramis and Baal worship, which has the same connotation of having been cut off, Nimrod having been destroyed and then resurfacing, which is a counterfeit of the true branch that would come, namely Jesus Christ. For behold, the stone that I have laid before Joshua, upon one stone shall be seven eyes. Behold, I will engrave the graving thereof, says the Lord of hosts, and I will remove the iniquity of that land in one day. This stone, this is the cornerstone upon which the whole structure of Christianity stands. It's a reference to Jesus Christ. There are seven eyes, which is the number of divinity. And in that day, says the Lord of hosts, shall ye all, every man, his neighbor, under one vine and under one fig tree. One fig tree. The fig tree was a symbol of Israel. Spiritual Israel shall be gathered to the Messiah, and the message of righteousness by faith will go into the world. Now, in our next study, we will look at the visions that unfold, and we'll look at the fifth to the eighth vision. And these are fascinating. Let's pray. Heavenly Father, thank you for your word. Thank you for prophets such as Zechariah, which tell us where we are standing in the stream of time, which tell us what the issues are that need to be preached in the world. And thank you, Lord, that you have promised that you will gather your people and that you will come in the clouds of heaven and restore your kingdom. We long for that day in Jesus' name. Amen.

One of the most famous battles in all of history took place right here in the Valley of Elah between the Israelites and the Philistines. The main characters and the subsequent analogies from their encounter have seeped into folklore and transcended cultures around the world. David versus Goliath, the underdog versus the favorite, little against large, the untrained shepherd versus the professional warrior. Only one outcome was expected to all those watching, but the tables turned completely. The Israelites had been under attack from the Philistines for some time.

They came from the coastal region, but increasingly were moving further and further inland. They came to this valley and pitched their tents on the hills on the south side. The Bible says they pitched their tents between Soko and Azekah. Soko is the hill to my right, and Azekah is the hill to my left. In the middle is the valley, and archaeologists believe it was on this hill where the Israelites pitched their camp. Based on excavations at the site, the inscriptions that have been found, the lack of any pig bones, and the location of this hill across from both Soko and Azekah, archaeologists believe with some surety that this is where the Israelites fought from. Encamped here for 40 days, they listened to the Philistine challenging them to fight. Goliath, who was the largest Philistine there was, asked for one Israelite to come and fight him, and no one, not even the king, would take him up on this offer. There was a shepherd boy whose three older brothers were in the army, and his father asked him to take some food to them. As he neared the camp, he heard the commotion, and he asked his brothers why no one had taken Goliath on yet. Eventually, his words reached the king, who called for David, and David pled his case to go and fight Goliath, saying that he had fought off bears and lions as he kept his sheep. Eventually, the king agreed for him to go as long as he wore his armor, something David wasn't used to doing. The armor was too big and clumsy, and so David returned it and went to fight this giant warrior armed only with a staff, a sling, and five smooth stones from this brook. As he stood in front of Goliath, Goliath was offended that they would send such an unarmed boy to fight him. David, though, was standing there confident in the power of God and that he would gain the victory. In response to Goliath's insult, he said, "You come at me with a sword and spear, but I come to you in the name of the Lord of hosts and the God of the armies of Israel." Then running towards Goliath at full speed, he put a stone in his sling, swirled it around, and sent it flying towards Goliath, striking him in the forehead and knocking him down. Then David ran over and chopped off his head. The Philistines, seeing their champion defeated, then turned and ran, and the Israelites ran after them all the way to the city of Ekron. That day, God used David to deliver his people and illustrated the point that it's not in weapons of warfare that we should put our trust, but in the power of God. This story shows us that the issue in life is not how big we are, how educated we are, or what material advantages we have, but the issue is whether we put our faith and trust in God or not. David trusted God explicitly and moved forward with boldness. It was this combination of faith and boldness, courage under fire, that led to his remarkable success. Today, God is looking for men and women of faith who trust in God and move forward with bold and energetic action.

Hi, friends. Today, I have another testimony to share with you. This gentleman writes, I have been raised SDA most of my life, but have been in the dark regarding the events in Daniel and Revelation. About 5 years ago, I started a men's Bible study.

are a servant of God. As I'm writing this, I am also watching your number 14 study on Armageddon for the third time. I want to have it burned into my mind and heart so I can share it too. Friends, isn't it amazing that people all over the country and the world are discovering long-lost truths in the prophecies of Daniel and the Revelation? Notice what this man is saying, and this is a common theme in all of the testimonies we receive. People say they are blown away, their eyes are opened, they are excited and amazed, they have joy, they feel more alive, and they're being changed. This is the latter rain. This is the Spirit of God being poured out on God's people. And guess what? It's not a new message. The message that started this movement, the message that was sealing our pioneers, is the message that seals us. And it will finish the work. When the books of Daniel and Revelation are better understood, believers will have an entirely different religious experience. They will be given such glimpses of the open gates of heaven that heart and mind will be impressed with a character that all must develop in order to realize the blessedness which is to be the reward of the pure in heart. The Lord will bless all who will seek humbly and meekly to understand. This experience of finding gems of truth was depicted in the dream of William Miller. Let's take a look at it again together because it's such a thrilling story. I dreamed that God, by an unseen hand, sent me a curiously wrought casket about 10 inches long by 6 square, made of ebony and pearls, curiously inlaid. To the casket, there was a key attached. I immediately took the key and opened the casket, when, to my wonder and surprise, I found it filled with all sorts and sizes of jewels, diamonds, precious stones, and gold and silver coin. They reflected a light and glory equaled only to the sun. I thought it was not my duty to enjoy this wonderful sight alone. I therefore placed it on a center table in my room and gave out word that all who had a desire might come and see the most glorious and brilliant sight ever seen by man in this life. The people began to come in, at first few in number, but increasing to a crowd. When they first looked into the casket, they would wonder and shout for joy. But when the spectators increased, everyone would begin to trouble the jewels, taking them out of the casket and scattering them on the table. I began to think that the owner would require the casket and the jewels again at my hand, and felt I should never be able to meet the accountability, for it would be immense. I then began to plead with the people not to handle them, but the more I pleaded, the more they scattered. I then saw that among the genuine jewels and coin, they had scattered an innumerable quantity of spurious jewels and counterfeit coin. I was highly incensed at their base conduct and ingratitude, and reproved and reproached them for it. But the more I reproved, the more they scattered the spurious jewels and false coin among the genuine. I then became vexed in my physical soul and began to use physical force to push them out of the room. But while I was pushing out one, 3 more would enter and bring in dirt and shavings and sand and all manner of rubbish until they covered every one of the true jewels, diamonds, and coins, which were all excluded from sight. They also tore in pieces my casket and scattered it amongst the rubbish. I thought no man regarded my sorrow or my anger. I became wholly discouraged and disheartened and sat down and wept. I remembered God and earnestly prayed that He would send me help. Immediately the door opened and a man entered the room when the people all left it. And he, having a dirt brush in his hand, opened the windows and began to brush the dirt and rubbish from the room. I cried to him to forbear, for there were some precious jewels scattered among the rubbish. He told me to fear not, for he would take care of them. In the bustle, I closed my eyes for a moment. When I opened them, the rubbish was all gone. He then placed on the table a casket much larger and more beautiful than the former, and gathered up the jewels, the diamonds, the coins by the handful, and cast them into the casket till not one was left, although some of the diamonds were not bigger than the point of a pin.
They shone with 10 times their former glory. I shouted with very joy.

and that shout awoke me. Amazing Discovery's mission is to help people see these jewels that have been restored by the man with the dirt brush. Please join us on this mission that is changing lives and giving people an entirely different experience. Your support means everything to us and allows us to continue to prepare content and share it around the world via satellite, via internet, and in print. Without you, we won't be able to fulfill the mission that God has called us to do. We need your help. We can't do it ourselves. This work will only be finished if all those who love the truth join hands and work together. Your partnership is incredibly important to us. Thank you.

For thus saith the high and lofty one that inhabiteth eternity, whose name is holy, I dwell in the high and holy place, with him also that is of a contrite and humble spirit, to revive the spirit of the humble, and to revive the heart of the contrite ones.

Welcome, friends, to another presentation from the series called The Ultimate Experience. And guess what? We are back in Matthew chapter 7, verses 21 through 27. But before we go there, let's have a word of prayer, shall we? Dearest Father, thank you again for these moments that you have given us to contemplate in your presence, contemplate your awesome call for us to build spiritual houses that will stand because they're founded on the rock Christ Jesus. Please open our ears and let us hear what your Spirit is saying to us so that we truly can be on the path to victory, not only in our personal lives, but corporately as a church. Please bless us. We're trusting you to grant us your Holy Spirit now in these moments. In Jesus' name we pray. Amen. We're back in Matthew chapter 7. Matthew chapter 7. And I'm reading verses 21 through 27. Some of you who've probably been following the whole series, you have probably got most of this memorized already. But here it is again, Matthew chapter 7. I'm reading verses 21 through 27. And then we're going to recap. Jesus says in verse 21, "And not everyone that saith unto me, Lord, Lord, shall enter into the kingdom of heaven, but he that doeth the will of my Father which is in heaven. Many will say to me in that day, Lord, Lord, have we not prophesied in thy name, and in thy name have cast out devils, and in thy name done many wonderful works? And then will I confess unto them, I never knew you. Depart from me, ye that work iniquity. Therefore, whosoever heareth these sayings of mine and doeth them, I will liken him unto a wise man which built his house upon the rock. The rain descended, and the floods came, and the winds blew and beat upon that house, and it fell not, for it was founded upon a rock. And everyone that heareth these sayings of mine and doeth them not shall be likened unto a foolish man which built his house upon the sand. And the rain descended, and the floods came, and the winds blew and beat upon that house, and it fell, and great was the fall of it." Well, there it is, Matthew chapter 7, the parable of the house.

builders. In the last presentations, we've looked at this parable, and we recognize that one house builder was very wise, built his house upon a rock, the other on sand. We also learned that the spiritual house we build as individuals is a house of our personal character, the habits of thinking and responding to life situations that we have established by repeated practice. The spiritual house of character actually determines whether or not we will stand through the last great conflict between good and evil. A spiritual storm, dear ones, according to this parable, a spiritual storm of false doctrine, iniquity, and persecution instigated by demonic activity hits both of those spiritual houses of character and reveals their foundations, whether they were built on the mighty rock, Jesus Christ, or on the shifting sands of self. We now have a vital question to answer. What are the characteristics of those who are in a healthy process of building their house of character upon the rock, Christ Jesus? Well, the obvious answer is found in verses 24 and 26. Jesus says, "Whoever hears these sayings of mine and doeth them, I will liken him unto a wise man." Of course, the unwise man is the one that hears Christ's sayings in verse 26 and doeth them not. Those who are building their spiritual house of character on the rock, Christ Jesus, are those who hear Christ's word and do them. They are studying and obeying the word of God. Amen. Christ speaks of this group, I believe, in Revelation chapter 3, verse 10. If you've got your Bibles, turn there with me, Revelation chapter 3. I want you to see this. This is one phenomenal promise that Jesus gives those who keep his word. And of course, I'm reading from the King James. I believe it's the most accurate translation in the Greek of this these verses. But look at Revelation 3:10. Jesus says, "Because thou hast kept the word of my patience, I also will keep thee from the hour of temptation which shall come upon all the world to try them that dwell upon the earth." And then he says these words, "Hold that fast which thou hast. Behold, I come quickly. Hold that fast which thou hast, that no man take thy crown." I love the commendation there. "Because thou hast kept the word of my patience," Jesus promises to keep those who are serious spiritual house builders, keep them through that hour of temptation that shall come upon all the world to try them that dwell upon the earth. Those who are building their spiritual house of character on the shifting sands of self are hearing Christ's words, but choosing not to do them. Because of their unhealthy choices of spiritual building materials, the unhealthy spiritual food, they're choosing to feed their minds. They are unprepared for the storm of false doctrine, iniquity, and persecution that will come upon the whole world. James chapter 1, verse 22 gives us some insight into how vital it is not only to hear God's word, but to keep it. There James says, "But be ye doers of the word and not hearers only, deceiving your own selves." And when a person is hearing the word of God without a desire, without by faith, practicing what the Spirit of God is teaching them as they study, is one of those unwise hearers who is deceiving himself. I don't want to be one of those. Amen. Jesus didn't come and live and die for us so that we could deceive ourselves. Now I have a bit of a challenge for us to consider. The scribes and Pharisees of Christ's day believed that they were keeping the word of God and all the commandments and then some, and yet they crucified the Savior. So what is going to keep us from falling into the same trap?
of thinking that we are keeping

God's word, including all the commandments, including the Sabbath, and yet crucify the Son of God afresh by persecuting and putting to death his sincere disciples. Jesus forewarned his disciples in John 16, verses 1 through 3. There he actually forewarned his disciples of what they could expect. I share this with you because I want you to see something very interesting here. John 16, Jesus, short time before he was crucified, warns of persecution, and he tells his disciples, "These things have I spoken unto you, that you should not be offended." Don't be upset. "They shall put you out of the synagogues. Yes, the time cometh that whosoever killeth you will think that he's doing God's service." Did you get that? Religious people killing Christ's true disciples, thinking that they're actually doing God a service. But get this, verse 3, the reason why. "These things will they do unto you because they have not known the Father nor me." They're doing it because they didn't know him the way he really is. And isn't it interesting? At his coming, Jesus, hear him say to us, those of us, and I hope there are none of us, who hear these words from the Master saying, "I never knew you, depart from me, ye that work iniquity." Dear friends, please, please take the time now to be in the Word, feeding your mind on the stuff that will give you healthy responses to life to develop healthy habits of thinking. Because just like the parable says, I can cast out demons and prophesy in his name and I can do all kinds of wonderful works. But listen, Jesus wants the heart. The heart, that's where the habits of character are located. That will determine our destiny. Now, the answer to this question, what are the characteristics of those who are wise house builders? The answer actually lies in Matthew chapter 7, in the parable, in Jesus' response in verse 23. Notice what Jesus says to those who are doing all these things in his name, and yet he says in verse 23, "Then will I profess unto them, I never knew you. Depart from me, you that work iniquity." What did Jesus mean by those words, "I never knew you"? Because these are key. Think with me. If the Lord does not know the lost, doesn't it make sense that he must know the saved? Amen? Certainly, common sense. Well, who is it then that Jesus knows? Who are the wise builders who are obeying Christ's words and cooperating with him to develop his character in their lives, developing that spiritual house of character that is founded upon the rock? Who are they? Let's let the Bible answer that. Turn with me to 2 Timothy chapter 2, and let's let the Bible answer that. Who God knows? 2 Timothy, we're looking at chapter 2 now, verse 19. 2 Timothy chapter 2, verse 19. Here Paul says, "Nevertheless, the foundation of God standeth sure, having this seal, the Lord knows them that are his. And let every one that nameth the name of Christ depart from iniquity." Interesting. According to that verse, what are those who name his name and are truly his? What are they actively doing? Did you see it? They're departing from iniquity. The very thing that those who are lost are not departing from, they're workers of iniquity. And here Jesus says, the Lord knows them. He knows them that are his. Praise God.

And those who are naming the name of Christ are departing from iniquity. I think this is a healthy indication of who a wise house builder is, spiritual house builder of character. What do you say? By the way, do you know where the iniquity of the foolish builders, those who are lost, is located? Think with me. What kind of works are they doing? Well, according to Matthew 7:22, they are prophesying, they're casting out devils in his name, they're doing many, many wonderful works. I've got to go there and look and double check and make sure I'm telling you this right. Yes, prophesying in his name, casting out devils in his name doing many wonderful works. Friends, to all outward appearances, those whom Christ does not know appear outwardly by their works to be genuine followers of the Master. So iniquity, the iniquity that keeps people from building a Christ-like solid rock character, is that which is happening in their hearts. Turn with me to Psalms chapter 44 and look at verses 20 and 21. Psalms chapter 44. Notice what it says here. Psalms 44. I'm reading now verses 20 and 21. You see, no one else knows. Outwardly, it looks like these people whom Christ gave his life for, these people who are casting out demons, doing wonderful works, outwardly appears that they're on track. But God knows their hearts. He knows what's going on in our hearts. Psalms 44, I'm reading now verses 20 and 21. If they have forgotten the name of our God, the character of our God, or stretched out our hands to a strange God, shall not God search this out? For he knoweth the secrets of the heart. Wow. Doing wonderful works on the outside, but their heart is far from me. Do you remember the prophecy? Matthew chapter 15. I'm going there now. Matthew chapter 15. Here Jesus talking about the scribes and Pharisees, the religious leaders of his day, the religious people, extremely religious. And notice what he says about them from the prophet Isaiah. I'm looking now at verse 8 and 9. This people draweth nigh unto me with their mouth and honoreth me with their lips, outward appearances. But their heart is far from me. And in vain do they worship me, teaching for doctrines the commandments of men. That's a hard call. Well, let's move on. I've got to move on. Because what are the other characteristics of those that the Lord actually knows who are faithfully carrying his name, faithfully building, doing the best they can to build his character in their life, his habit patterns? Turn with me to Galatians chapter 4, 8 and 9. Let's discover from the Word who the Lord knows. He certainly knows them that are his, but let's look at some more of the characteristics. I'm looking now at Galatians chapter 4, and I'm reading verses 8 and 9. Put your thinking caps on. Here it says, Galatians 4, 8 and 9, Paul talking to the Galatians, and he says, "Howbeit then, when you knew not God," that means before you knew Christ, "you did service unto them," other gods, "which by nature are no gods. But now, after that you have known God," or rather, "are known of God." Do you see that? God knows those who know him. God knows those who know him. "Ye have known God," or rather, "are known of God." Question: what has Christ given us so that we can know him as he really is? His word. This is how we know him. There's no other way.

to know him for sure. Turn with me to another text, another characteristic of those that God knows. Nahum now, Old Testament, Nahum chapter 1. We're looking at verse 7. Nahum chapter 1 in the Minor Prophets, right after the book of Micah, Nahum chapter 1. We're looking at verse 7, another characteristic of those who are healthy, spiritual house builders, those the Lord knows. Nahum 1, notice what it says in verse 7. The Lord is good, a stronghold in the day of trouble, and he knows them that trust in him. Wow! The Lord knows them that are his. The Lord knows them that know him. The Lord knows them that trust him. Wow. Now, question, what has Christ given us so that we not only can know him, but truly know that we are trusting him and not some false Christ? Remember Romans 10, 17? Faith comes by hearing, and hearing by the word of God. Faith is built up by hearing God from his word. That's how we can know. Are we in the word, getting to know him, responding to what he teaches us, getting to know the Savior? By the way, look at Nahum 1:7. What does the Lord become to someone who knows him and trusts him? See that? The Lord is good. He's a stronghold in the day of trouble. Isn't that a promise? Doesn't that just fit the time of trouble that's coming, that's over and beyond anything that we've ever experienced? And the Lord says, I'm going to be a stronghold to those who know me, those who trust me. Praise God. Well, let's look at one more text, another characteristic of those who the Lord knows. 1 Corinthians chapter 8 now, back to the New Testament. 1 Corinthians chapter 8. 1 Corinthians 8, we're looking at verse 3. Here's who Christ knows. 1 Corinthians chapter 8, verse 3. But if any man love God, the same is known of him. God knows those who love him. There it is. Here we have it. Amazing characteristics.

The Lord knows those who love Him. What a combination. What do you say? Now, let me ask you a question, a very important question. What does truly knowing, trusting, and loving Jesus produce? Do you remember what He told us in John 14:15? If you love Me, you will keep My commandments. If you love Me, keep My commandments. And go to John 14. Look at John 14 once. I'm looking at verse 23. Notice what verse 23 says. It says, Jesus answered and said unto him, if a man with him. Amen. And look at verse 24. He that loves Me not keepeth not My sayings. One of the unwise character builders in Matthew 7. One of the characteristics is...

devoted obedience out of love for the Savior, from knowing Him and trusting Him. Repeated obedience to God from a heart filled with love and trust. What does it produce? Repeated obedience. Dear ones, it produces habits of Christ's character. It is the spiritual house of our salvation that we are cooperating with the Spirit of God to build, so that we can stand firm on the rock and the Lord can be a stronghold in that time of trouble when it hits the whole world by force. Now, is this really true? Can you prove it from the Bible that this obedience develops Christ's character of love? I certainly can. Go to 1 John. 1 John chapter 2, and have a look at this. I love 1 John. I love John. I am looking forward to meeting him in person someday. But notice what 1 John chapter 2, verses 5 and 6 says. I love this. But whoso keepeth his word, in him, verily, truly, is the love of God perfected. Hereby we know that we are in him. He that saith he abideth in him ought himself also so to walk, even as he walked. This is so awesome, dear friends. Did you see that? But whoso keeps his word, what's perfected in his life? The love of God. Amen. Do you know what the love of God is? It's his character. Look at 1 John chapter 4, verse 8. This is so powerful. 1 John chapter 4, notice what verse 8 says. The disciple of love. 1 John 4, 8. He that loveth not knoweth not God, for God is what? Love. And those whom the Lord knows, not only do they know Him because they're in the Word of God studying to know Him, the Lord knows those who trust Him. The Lord knows those who love Him. The natural result of studying and responding to the Word of God is the character of love, God's character of love being perfected in that person's life. Well, Dan, how in the world did you know from these verses, this keeping of God's word, how do you know that it's not speaking of a Pharisaical salvation works experience? Here's my answer. According to those verses, in whose footsteps is this person walking? There it is. Hereby know we are in him. He that saith he abides in him ought himself also so to walk, even as he walked, even as Jesus walked. In whose footsteps? This person is walking in the footsteps of Christ. He's practicing. Again, those verbs are in the present tense. It's a continuous active process. And they are walking in the footsteps of Jesus. Now, let me ask you a question. Does salvation by works, a Pharisaical experience, find great joy and delight in walking in the lowly master's footsteps? Come on. No way. This is talking about a wise spiritual house of character builder who's spending time in God's word to get to know him. Remember 1 John 4:8? We just read it. He that loveth not knoweth not God. Doesn't it make sense that the opposite is true also? The opposite is true also? He that loveth knoweth God, because it's talking about agape love, the love that only the Spirit of God can produce in a believer's life. Wow. Friends, as a spiritually wise, spiritual house of character builder, spends time in the Word to get to know Jesus better, with a loving determination to follow His leading, the Holy Spirit sheds the love of God abroad in that person's heart and changes him into the same image. How do we make sure that the obedience that we're choosing is truly a fruit of love for our Savior and not the other kind? How do we make sure that it never turns into the selfish heart iniquity covered by outward appearances?

You know, I want you to see this. 2 Corinthians 3:18. Some of you probably in your studies have already discovered this, but I want us to look at it again. In 2 Corinthians chapter 3, some of the most beautiful words in the Bible, some of the most hope-filled words for someone who truly wants to be ready to meet the crisis in peace and be ready for Christ's return, where the Lord truly is their stronghold in time of trouble. 2 Corinthians chapter 3, I'm reading now verse 18. But we all, with open face beholding as in a glass the glory of the Lord, are changed into the same image from glory to glory, even as by the Spirit of the Lord. Look at that closely and tell me. The Holy Spirit's doing an amazing work. Do you see it there? He's changing us into the same image from glory, the old image, to glory. This is interesting to me, but very, very important to recognize. That glory, if we remember from one of my previous presentations, Moses asked God to see his glory in Exodus 33, 18 and 19. And when God revealed his name, he was revealing his glory. It's found in Exodus 34, 5 through 7. When a person is beholding the glory of the Lord, God's character, the way he habitually is, from the Word of God, studying the life of Christ to know the Father through Christ who came to reveal the Father. What's happening is that person is actually in a position where the Holy Spirit can transform his heart and shed the love of God abroad in his heart and make him more and more and more like Jesus. A deeper love for the Savior, an ever-increasing desire to be like him, and at last but not least, a Christ-like character, a house, a spiritual house of character that's built on a rock. And day by day, as that sincere follower of Christ, that healthy spiritual house builder, takes time to study God's Word, and by faith practically applies what the Holy Spirit is teaching him, that wise, surrendered builder is preparing for the overwhelming surprise that lies ahead for the whole world. And Christ's promise, the one we read earlier, Revelation 3:10, applies to that wise house builder. Jesus says in Revelation 3:10, I want to share it with you, because you have kept the word of my patience, I also will keep you from the hour of temptation that shall come upon all the world to try them that dwell upon the earth. You see, there really is an overwhelming surprise coming. I want to share it with you. That's why this is so important. We read in Prophets and Kings, page 326, these profoundly powerful words. Christians should be preparing for what is soon to break upon the world as an overwhelming surprise. And this preparation they should make by diligently studying the Word of God and striving to conform their lives to its precepts. Dear friends, brothers and sisters, children, young people, it is time in the Word, knowing Christ and responding to what the Spirit of God teaches us, that actually puts us into a position where He can actually transform our character, give us a house that will stand through the storm and the strife and the false doctrine and everything else that's going on. Praise God. Before I close, I invite you to consider the trials that Jesus, the author and finisher of our faith, experienced for you and me. The Savior, being mentally accosted by evil angels, laying a guilt trip on the Savior. The Savior finding his human support sleeping when he needed them the most. Our Master being backstabbed by a close friend. Being abandoned by his closest beloved associates. Being falsely accused, subject to the cruelest abuse, stripped naked in public, mocked and taunted, feeling completely separated from the Father's love and watch care, crucified as a villainous criminal.

Dear friends, through it all, Jesus, the author and finisher of our faith, through all this, our Savior remained faithful to his Father's calling. Amen. And guess who he did it for? That's right, you've got it. He did it for you. And he did it for you. And you, dear brother. And you, precious sister. And me. And you know what blows me out of the water? He knew all about it. He knew everything that he was going to have to go through. He knew it all before he left the glories of heaven. And this faithful character, this character of Christ, the character he developed here by his responses to life situations, his character of loving faithfulness he wants to give us. But like the house built upon the rock, this character can only be built by knowing Jesus. It can only be built by loving him and trusting him and obeying him. Amen. I'd like to close with a couple of character-building promises. A biblical description of the character of the end-time faithful overcomers. Revelation chapter 14, verse 12. This is a very famous text. Many of you know it. Here is the patience of the saints. Here are they that keep the commandments of God. If you looked at it in the Greek, keep the commandments of God habitually and have the faith of Jesus. Guess where they got it? They got it from him. Galatians 2:20. Paul says, I am crucified with Christ. Nevertheless, I live, yet not I, but Christ lives in me. And the life I now live, I live by the faith of the Son of God. The faith of who? The faith of the Son of God who loved me and gave himself for me. Psalms 91. Psalms chapter 91. I'm looking now at verses 9 and 10. Psalms 91. I love these promises. But in the context of building a house of character, watch this close. Psalms 91. I'm looking now at verses 9 and 10. Because you have made the Lord, which is my refuge, even the Most High, thy habitation. There shall no evil befall thee, neither shall any plague come nigh thy dwelling. Neither shall any plague come nigh thy what? House of character. Psalms 23. Go there with me. You know why? No evil will befall me. No plague will come near me. Because Jesus is our dwelling place. His character has become ours. Psalms chapter 23. I'm looking now. Famous Psalms. But look at this verse. Verse 6 in Psalms chapter 23. Look at this. Surely goodness and mercy shall follow me all the days of my life. And I will dwell in the house of the Lord for how long? Forever. I shall dwell in his house of character. The one that with his help and strength I built in cooperation with him. I want to be a wise house builder. How about you? I want to be the one who built his house of character upon the rock, Jesus Christ, who no longer is even considering building anything on sand of self. I want to be one of those, but I can't do it without Christ. Jesus says, without me, you can do nothing. But he also tells me in Philippians 4:13 that I can do all things through Christ which strengthens me. And I want to be one of those who's strengthened by Christ, who's taking the time to know him, taking the time to fall in love with him. Let the Spirit of God infuse me with his love and faith and character. Amen. I invite you in your home, wherever you're listening to this, I invite you right now, if you can't kneel, please join me in prayer. Bow in your heart.

Please. Gracious Lord, I want to thank you for the special work that you are offering to do for each and every one of your people. I want to thank you for letting us know that by your grace, empowered by your Holy Spirit, I can actually cooperate with your work to build a spiritual house of character built on the rock, built upon you, that will stand through whatever storms yet lie ahead for God's people. And Lord, I'm trusting your promise in Revelation 3:10, where you tell us very clearly, because you have kept the word of my patience, I also will keep you from the hour of temptation that shall come upon all the world to try them that dwell upon the earth. Oh Lord, I know you're coming quickly, and I know that you're working in hearts. Please bless those who are listening. Please bless them with hope and courage and a determination to get a hold of the Word of God and study your life. Study what you've done so that they're in a position to actually be transformed by your Spirit, empowered by your grace, communicating a beautiful picture of your character of love. Thank you now. Thank you, Lord. We ask this all in Jesus' name. Amen.

0: It was early morning on July 16, 1945. At the Alamogordo Proving Grounds near White Sands, New Mexico, a select group of atomic scientists and U.S. military personnel had gathered. On a tower in the distance was a secret, untested nuclear device codenamed Trinity. The countdown began, and then the button was pushed. In a flash of light, the nuclear age came bursting on the scene. America had won the race to unleash the destructive power of the atom. It was clear this power was awesome, too awesome to remain untamed. So began the quest of science to harness that power for peace, while others feared it would lead to another war more destructive than any since the beginning of time. The beginning of time. The beginning of time for man. The beginning of time for the universe. How did it all begin? What keeps the awesome power of the atom in check until it bursts forth in those uncontrolled nuclear reactions? Scientists have deciphered the laws that govern them, but who made the laws? Who made the atoms? And who made the Earth, Sun, Moon, and stars? Hi, I'm Don McIntosh, and in this program, we'll be exploring the scientific mysteries of the universe and the controversy over how it came to be. But first, on Christmas Eve in 1968, the Apollo 8 astronauts Anders, Lovell, and Borman gave an impressive answer to the question of who made the heavens and the Earth when they relayed a special message back to Earth from their orbit around the Moon.
1: In the beginning, God created the heaven and the Earth. And the Earth was without form and void, and darkness was upon the face of the deep. And the Spirit of God moved upon the face of the waters. And God said, let there be light. And there was light. And God saw the light. That it was good. And God divided the light from the darkness.
2: And God called the light day. And the darkness he called night. And the evening and the morning were the first day. And God said, let there be a firmament in the midst of the waters. And let it divide the waters from the waters. And God made the firmament. And divided the waters which were under the firmament from the waters which were above the firmament. And it was so. And God called the firmament heaven. And the evening and the morning were the second day.
1: And God said, let the waters under the heaven be gathered together into one place. And let the dry land appear. And it was so. And God called the dry land.

0: And the gathering together of the waters called the sea. And God saw that it was good. And from the crew of Apollo 8, we close with good night, good luck, a Merry Christmas, and God bless all of you on the good earth.
1: Like a voice from the heavens, it was reminded of the Creator's claim in Genesis that he had done it all in 6 days. But most modern scientists long ago rejected the 6 literal days of creation in favor of Big Bang's theory of geologic and cosmic evolution over 6 long geologic and cosmic periods. They claim it's one of science's greatest achievements of all time. But 2 U.S. scientists, Dr. Robert Gentry and his son and associate Dr. David Gentry, now prepare to show why it's actually science's greatest blunder, not its greatest achievement. In particular, instead of the universe being the same everywhere, which is Big Bang's key assumption, they have discovered astronomical proof the universe has a nearby center. They believe this startling discovery may yet attract the interest of people of all religious persuasions and even those who have none. They believe it points to the Great White Throne, the celestial dwelling place of the God of Genesis, the same God who gave the literal 7-day creation commandment to Moses on Mount Sinai. With this background, Drs. Robert and David Gentry begin to unfold the exciting saga behind their discoveries.
2: The excitement really begins by recognizing that the Hubble Space Telescope and other NASA telescopes have photographed some truly amazing celestial objects within our universe. This is a very long exposure of our galaxy as seen in the night sky. We see it here from inside, looking edge on through its disks, of billions of stars interlaced with vast clouds of dust and gas, hundreds of thousands of light years in size. And this is a supernova, exhibiting what astronomers have called the glowing eye. Then we have NGC 49's cosmic blast. And then the Ant, a planetary nebula surrounding the dying sun-like star Menzel 3. Another exploding star called the Eskimo Nebula. It's about 5,000 light years from Earth in the constellation Gemini. A complex of mixed nebulosity surrounding the triple star Rho Ophiuchus and the yellow giant Antares. And here's the amazing NGC 346 in the Small Magellanic Cloud. Another exploding star, 3,000 light years away in the constellation Draco, created the Cat's Eye Nebula. B838, Mona Sirius, is from a burst of light traveling outward and illuminating shells of gas and dust ejected from the central star and has been likened to Van Gogh's Starry Night. And here are the fabulously exotic pillars of creation in the Eagle Nebula. They're actually spires of rarefied gas and dust, hundreds of light years long. And here's a close-up of the beautiful Orion Nebula that we'll see more of later on. These 2 closely spaced galaxies, nicknamed the Mice, are 300 million light years away in the constellation Coma Berenices. The variety of shapes and the sizes of galaxies is unbelievable. Take, for example, the Barred Spiral NGC 1300. And then the Starburst Galaxy. Here we have Hoag's Object Strange Ring Galaxy,

0: comprehend their existence. The beauty and majesty of all these celestial wonders captures the imagination. Take a look at the exquisite detail of these astronomically huge lanes of gas and dust that form a belt around the Sombrero Galaxy. Surely, all these galaxies are telling us something of vast importance.
1: To see what it is, we turn to this special Hubble Space Telescope photo that took 11 days or 1 million seconds to expose in 2003 as the telescope orbited the Earth. It shows several thousand galaxies in a little speck of space the size of a pinhead. It's aptly named the Hubble Ultra Deep Field because it recorded galaxies more distant than any ever seen before and leads to the estimate that throughout the cosmos there are over several hundred billion galaxies, each with over 100 billion stars. Many small green circles have now been drawn on this image, each one containing the most distant galaxies ever seen. But when magnified, we see that all of them are red. Why? We'll focus on this shortly. For now, we note these distant galaxies must reach almost to the edge of the visible universe. And because we see about the same density of galaxies in every direction the telescope is pointed, we say this is evidence that our universe does have a center, which is astronomically nearby. But this is just the opposite of what Hubble and other astronomers concluded when interpreting his famous redshift discovery. So which is correct? To find the answer, we flash back in time to the early part of the 20th century. By then, astronomers like Edwin Hubble knew that the Doppler effect could cause spectral line shifts due to the relative motion of the source and observer. A shift toward the blue end of the light spectrum, called a blue shift, was interpreted as motion toward the Earth, and a shift toward the red end, called a red shift, was interpreted as motion away from the Earth. Here's a real astronomical illustration of the Doppler effect. The gases swirling around a distant galactic disk that are moving toward Earth produce a blue shift. Those moving away produce a red shift. It was at Mount Wilson Observatory in the 1920s that Hubble utilized its new 100-inch reflector, the largest telescope of that day, to discover that light arriving from distant galaxies was redshifted in an orderly way. In 1929, he published his findings. The greater the redshift, the greater the distance a galaxy was from the Earth. This was a monumental discovery, as shown in this graphic, that modern astronomy has confirmed. It was also very puzzling. Hubble and other astronomers had observed redshifts of different galaxies but didn't recognize the systematic trends. Previously, the universe was thought to be static and unchanging. Now it was shown to have an unexpected kind of order. This animation illustrates how the redshift increases as a galaxy moves further and further from the Earth. The preeminent question was, and still is, what assumption should be used to interpret Hubble's discovery? Before discussing Hubble's assumptions and the conclusions he drew, we first determine the outcome if the Doppler interpretation is used. In that case, these graphics clearly show that galaxies both far and near are receding from us, spreading out from us, if you please, in an orderly manner. The spherical symmetry of the galactic recession from our observation point is again extraordinary evidence of the existence of a nearby center of the universe. Why then didn't Hubble report this discovery over 75 years ago? The answer is in his 1937 book, The Observational Approach to Cosmology. On page 51, he stated, "The unwelcome supposition of a favored location must be avoided at all costs." On page 59, he spoke of ways to escape the horror of a unique position, which was also said to be intolerable. And on page 54, he emphasized, there must be no favored location in the universe, no center, no boundary. All must see the universe alike.
0: It's really obvious, then, that Hubble engaged himself in the most extraordinary denial of fact in all the history of science in his attempt to get rid of the center and demand the universe be everywhere the same. These three graphics show, however, this could not be accomplished using the Doppler assumption. If, for example, observer number one sees redshifts of galaxies moving away from his position, and a distant observer number two sees redshifts of galaxies moving away from his position, then each will observe a universe full

0: of blue-shifted galaxies mixed in uniformly with red-shifted galaxies. But this is not observed, so it's impossible to get rid of the center using the Doppler interpretation of Hubble's redshift discovery. So, how did Hubble and all astronomers since then evade it? This they did by adopting a new untested assumption about redshift called space-time expansion. As this illustration shows, space-time expansion assumedly causes light to be redshifted as it travels across the universe, independent of the Doppler effect. It was postulated to cause galaxies to move apart and wavelengths of light to expand as space itself expanded. This idea was adopted over 70 years ago, but remained untested until David and I did so and found proof it has always been wrong.
1: The reason? Light wavelength expansion means the loss of energy. The total non-conservation of energy loss of all the light particles in the universe due to this imaginary process equals over 30 million times the mass of the universe. Details of this are available on the Internet Report, Archive GRQC 980-6061 at orionfdn.org.
0: Galaxy motion is also assumed to be magically affected somehow, causing each galaxy to move away from every other galaxy as space itself expands, and in this way make it appear the universe is everywhere the same. But it's easy to show. It's the greatest scientific blunder of all time. All we have to do is examine what three of the greatest authorities on the Big Bang say when trying to convince their physics graduate students that it is genuine. Of all the disturbing implications of the expansion of the universe, none is more upsetting to many a student on first encounter than the nonsense of this idea. The universe expands? The distance between one cluster of galaxies and another cluster expands? The distance between Sun and Earth expands? The length of a meter stick expands? The atom expands? Then how can it make any sense to speak of any expansion at all? Expansion relative to what? Expansion relative to nonsense. Only later does he realize that the atom does not expand. The meter stick does not expand. The distance between Sun and Earth does not expand. Only distances between clusters of galaxies and greater distances are subject to the expansion. Only at this gigantic scale of averaging does the notion of homogeneity make sense. Not so at smaller distances. No model more quickly illustrates the actual situation than a rubber balloon with pennies affixed to it, each by a drop of glue. As the balloon is inflated, the pennies increase their separation one from another, but not a single one of them expands. From the book Gravitation, by C.W. Misner, Kip Thorne, and J.A. Wheeler. Published by W.H. Freeman and Company, 1973, page 719, and section 27.5. Here is the balloon doublespeak illustration that Misner, Thorne, and Wheeler's book uses to intimidate their graduate students to accept expansion. But the simple example of galaxies projected on screens at increasing distances from a projector reveals the fatal flaw in their illustration. They show that expansion, if it ever existed, would cause galaxies to expand in size as well as separate from each other. Here is another illustration proving the same point, namely, if expansion had ever existed, galaxies would have expanded into smithereens. Obviously, no galaxies would ever have formed in the first place.
1: But as we saw earlier, the universe is full of them, more than 1,000 billion trillion, each one silently testifying that the space-time expansion hypothesis has always been an imaginary effect, and hence that Big Bang has always been nothing more than a big fizzle, just the figment of the imagination of those who vainly tried to wipe the remembrance of God from his universe. While the Big Bang collapses under its own contradictions, we now begin to understand the true significance of Hubble's discovery. There really is a nearby center of the universe. And this cosmic center of the universe illustration shows how galaxies diminish in size

0: and increase in redshift as they move further from the center. So what is the significance of the center? What does it all mean? In Isaiah 40, verse 21, the Bible speaks of God spreading out the heavens, an obvious reference to the expansion of the universe we've been discussing. Also obvious is that their outward motion, their spreading out, implies there is a point of origin, a definite location from which they are spreading out from. Which point could that be?
1: In Psalm 103:19, the Bible says, "Thy throne, O Lord, is established in the heavens," which we also identify with the location of the great white throne described in Revelation 20, verse 11. It's just that simple. In fact, this graphic briefly illustrates the new cosmic model. It contrasts visible galaxies receding from the nearby center with our recently discovered outer shell of galaxies that encloses the visible universe. Light from the outer galaxies cannot be seen by telescopes because vacuum gravity has shifted it down to become the well-known cosmic microwave radiation. My December 2004 article in Perspectives in Science and Christian Faith identifies the galaxies in the visible universe as originating in the Genesis creation, while those in the outer shell are ascribed to a separate, earlier creation. This fits with Job 38:7, which shows that intelligent beings existed prior to the Genesis creation. With this background, we will now see why the nearby throne has special relevance to the Genesis six-day creation. To us, the logical conclusion is that God deliberately created the universe so as to reveal that His throne, the great command center of the universe, is located so astronomically nearby that it could be within our own Milky Way galaxy. On this basis, we here on planet Earth are definitely in a privileged position in the universe. It is reasonable that Earth should occupy a special place in the cosmos because the Creator Himself lived here for over 30 years. We thus believe God is now using the heavens to confront humanity with astronomical proof that He is the Creator of the heavens and the Earth. Moreover, this view exactly fits with our earlier scientific discoveries of Earth's rapid creation and young age, as shown in our earlier videos titled Fingerprints of Creation and the Young Age of the Earth, and my book, Creation's Tiny Mystery. More information on these resources is available at halos.com and orionfdn.org. The scientific community was informed of the downfall of the Big Bang, the discovery of the center of the universe, and its identification with the Great White Throne, plus many other features of the universe in this poster we presented at the April 2005 American Physical Society meeting in Tampa.
0: We have already discussed the meaning of a number of its graphics. It can be viewed in its entirety at this APS website.
1: Along with this, it's fascinating to think about what we would find if we were to travel to the throne itself. So let's take a trip there right now through the magic of computer animation. And as we prepare to leave Earth's orbit, we see the night sky coming into view with its millions of city lights far below. The sun blazes into view along with the constellation of Orion, and we begin to accelerate, passing our sun at 10 times the speed of light. Years ago, I suggested in a scientific publication that the Orion Nebula was the space corridor to the throne. And now, as we approach the stars making up the constellation, each one a different distance from Earth, we're going over 1 million times the speed of light. As the stars of Orion pass behind us, the Orion Nebula, 1,500 light years away from Earth, looms larger and larger as we begin our deceleration. This nebula is a vast cloud of rarefied gases and dust, 100 light years across. It is illuminated and being boiled away by this handful of very bright and very hot blue-white giant stars called the trapezium. hundreds of smaller sun-like stars form a cluster around it.

0: as we pass through the cloud and emerge on the other side, we see heaven itself and the throne of God described in Revelation 21:16 as being a glorious city, 350 miles square. Verses 19 and 20 tell us its foundation is made of 12 layers of precious gemstones and surrounded by a 250-foot high wall containing 12 gates, three on each side. As we enter through one of the huge pearl gates described in verse 21, we see within the city, on top of its huge mountain, spoken of in Isaiah 14:13 and Revelation 14:1, the indescribably glorious and holy throne room of God pictured in Revelation 4. We reverently enter and approach closer to His throne, and there before us, according to Hebrews 8:1 through 6 and Revelation 11:19, is the same fourth commandment of the ten given to Moses on Mount Sinai, which tells us of God creating the visible universe in 6 days and resting on the seventh day Sabbath. Jesus tells us in Matthew 5:18 that it has never been changed and that He is there now representing us before God. The fact that God created the universe to specially point to His throne and His seventh-day creation commandment tells us it is just as valid now as when given in Eden.
1: It will be of spectacular importance as the end-time events continue to unfold before us. How could it be otherwise when we see the first angel of the three in Revelation 14 commanding with a loud voice in verses 6 and 7, for everyone to worship Him that made heaven and earth and the sea and the fountains of waters?
0: We believe the timing of this discovery, that the universe really does have a nearby center, may mean God arranged all this to come to world attention before the greatest and most spectacular event of all time,
1: the second coming of Christ in the clouds of heaven. As you can see, He is at the throne, ministering as our great high priest as described in the book of Hebrews. But very soon He will return. Retracing our steps now, Jesus comes out of the most holy place of the heavenly sanctuary on His way back to the earth.

0: angels surround him, forming a vast cloud like the one described in Acts 1 verse 9 that the disciples saw when Jesus was taken back to his throne at his ascension from earth 2,000 years ago. Just like Revelation 1 verse 7 says, as he enters the solar system, every person on earth will be able to see him approach, at first like a dark storm cloud, growing larger and brighter, until, according to Revelation 6 verse 14, the atmosphere rips apart, and suddenly, there he is. His brightness, like pure energy, consumes all who turned against him and rebelled. Yet we who are waiting for him, will he save from that destruction? That's what it's all about. The Lord is trying to help us prepare for this great and glorious event.
1: Lastly, believing as we do that God intends to use the great works of creation presented in this program, as well as the saga behind these discoveries, to awaken a great many to a sure realization that Christ's second coming is imminent, we urge one and all to join us in a worldwide effort to spread this good news so that it will go as fire in the stubble. Thank you for watching, and may the God of creation bless you. To order this video, call 1-800-467-6380 or visit our website, halos.com.

0: I'm Don McIntosh. We're glad that you joined us for this special presentation by Drs. Bob and David Gentry. And we're going to take a closer look at that presentation. We're in the studio with Dr. Gentry right now. We're going to talk a little bit about the presentation, hopefully looking a little more in depth so we can understand more fully what we've just heard. And hopefully I'm going to represent you and ask some questions that you would have asked if you were sitting where I am. So you're going to lead us through that. This presentation was focusing mostly on the Big Bang Theory and looking at a completely different take on the data. The data is the same, but the conclusions are different.
1: Let me just say one thing about one part of what you said. The general consensus in the world is scientists are honest, open-minded. If they see anything that challenges the conventional viewpoint of anything, any theory, they're all going to jump in and check it out and so forth. The fact of the matter is that scientists are human beings, and they have agendas. They have philosophical viewpoints, and the fact of the matter is, as we're going to see in more detail here in a few minutes, that they have not been open to rethinking their fundamental postulates and looking at them to see what might be there in terms of a different viewpoint as it pertains to creation itself. Here it is. The problem of explaining the existence of the galaxies has proved to be one of the thorniest in cosmology. By all rights, they just shouldn't be there. Yet there they sit. It's hard to convey the depth of frustration that this simple fact induces among scientists. Time after time, new developments have come along, and it has seemed the problem was solved. Each time, the solution turned soft. New problems developed, and we were right back where we started. Okay, so basically we're saying here that, you know,
0: a problem. He's saying there's a problem when we see all these galaxies there. He's saying, look, this doesn't make sense with the other stuff we're presenting. Well, what's the problem with seeing the galaxies there for him?
1: Well, basically they're saying they don't even have a good model that it can be validated.
0: Mm-hmm.
1: They got all sorts of assumptions that go into. You can sit down at a computer and, you know, basically engineer some assumptions to go with, you know, a computer animation, and you can produce galaxies, obviously, with the computer and with certain assumptions. What he's basically saying is they don't have any real basic fundamental assumptions that can explain the formation of the galaxies, but very, very few people will admit what he is admitting right there.
0: Okay, so he's admitting big problem with existing Big Bang Theory, all kinds of problems with it, but not too many scientists even admit that.
1: Absolutely.
0: And you're building now on this admittal to look at the data a different way.
1: That's right. So let's take a look at Hubble. Of course, there he is. Now, Wilson telescope, looking through it back in the 1920s, and he comes up with the fact that indeed the light from the galaxies is actually shifted to the red end. And this is a very common phenomenon.
0: You believe that?
1: Well, as a physicist, I have to believe it because I can go in the laboratory and actually move a sample away from a spectrometer, and you can actually see the lines, the spectral lines actually move. And the policeman uses that. He uses microwave, of course, shoots, you know, the beam at a car if it's coming toward you. Then basically using the fact that indeed the wavelength has shifted toward the blue end because he's coming toward you, he can easily, the computer inside there will calculate, you know, your speed, if it's going away from you, and so forth. So it's used thousands and probably millions of times.
0: So it's observable. It's something that can be accepted as
1: Absolutely. Definitely
0: a fact.
1: In fact, that's exactly what astronomers before Hubble had been doing. They put up a spectrometer on the telescope, and they saw that there were

0: some galaxies with shifts of light to the red end of the spectrum, and they clearly said these must be moving away from us. This is the Doppler effect.
1: Well, let me ask a question that may display more of my ignorance than I'd like to, but you know, are there other things that can cause objects to look red? I mean, I see the sun go down, it looks red.
0: Sure. Well, that is because as the sun goes down, if you're in the desert, of course, or if you're in whatever place that has a lot of dust in the atmosphere, the light coming through, the light from the sun, of course, is a composite of many, many, many wavelengths. Okay?
1: Okay.
0: Well, when the light comes through and it's near the Earth's surface going down, what happens is that the dust then will preferentially absorb the blue and the green and so forth, and so then what you have left coming
1: through red.
0: Is the red.
1: Okay, so this is a totally different thing than the red shift.
0: This is, yeah, the light itself, the spectral lines themselves are not shifted. The same spectral lines remain in the red region and so forth.
1: Okay, now, so we all learn. You and I both learned together on that. Hey, no, but these are the kind of questions that come to my mind. Okay, so this red shift, though, anytime you see it, or anytime you observe, you're going to see that red as something moves further away.
0: Yes, there is one other explanation which is commonly understood, actually experimentally determined, and that is gravity itself. If you're up in a satellite and light then comes down to where you are, it turns out that there is what we call a gravitational shift of the spectral lines. If indeed light from a distant object coming toward us, just that is up in a satellite, it would actually have the spectral line shifted toward the blue. Mm-hmm. However, if it's actually rotating, then there is what we call a second-order Doppler effect, and it shifts it to the red. But basically, for our discussion here today, gravity will also shift light either to the red or to the blue end.
1: Depending on which way it's going.
0: That's right. Because the Earth itself has what we call a gravitational field, you know that. We're sitting here today, we're not floating in space. And so, indeed, light then that is going through a gravitational field from a higher to a lower potential will have it shifted. Now, the shift, however, is very, very, very small here on Earth. Mm-hmm. And you have to have special equipment, special experiments in order to see that. But for all practical purposes, when indeed the initial results of Hubble were being published and discovered, there was only one known effect that indeed could explain this redshift, and that was indeed the Doppler effect. And so, as we look at then Hubble's experimental data, you can see that the redshift of the galaxy in the vertical line, the distance of the galaxy from the Earth, horizontal line, and we have then the Earth there at the lower left-hand point, galaxy 1, 2, 3, 4, 5, and we can see that the actual line itself, the lines themselves are going from, you know, white to yellow to yellow and more yellow and orange and then red.
1: Mm-hmm.
0: Okay, so what was Hubble's reaction to all of that? Well, the simple, obvious reaction should have been that indeed his result was a monumental discovery and presented astronomers and cosmologists with a huge dilemma, because they were accustomed to interpreting the galactic redshifts according to the Doppler principle. Well, okay, let's put that in, the Doppler principle now. Let's substitute then the increasing velocity of the redshift on the left-hand axis there, the vertical axis. So instead of redshift, it is now velocity as well as redshift. Mm-hmm. The distance from the Earth is the same. Now remember that prior to this time, astronomers had seen some galaxies that were basically shifted toward the red. Okay?

were of such a nature they could not resolve whether the specks of light that they saw were really another island universe, so to speak. Hmm. But now, Hubble, with this new telescope, focused on these more distant galaxies, and he found, we won't go into the details, he found proof that indeed they are other galaxies like ours, the Milky Way. And this resolved a huge controversy in astronomy. Until that particular time, it had always been up in the air. Are we living, you know, within a single galaxy in our

0: Everyone believed they were we were living in what is called a static universe.
1: And Hubble, just his discoveries just blew that out of the water.
0: Well, we can see from the slide here.
1: Galaxy 1, 2, 3, 4, all the way, he documented or proved why there was more than just one.
0: Well, in his...
1: And the shift also showed that there was movement.
0: Well, if we interpret it that way, it would have shown there was movement. Mm-hmm. Okay, now, if indeed he had only looked in a single direction, and his early observations, you know, he didn't have a long observing time, if indeed it was found, other astronomers jumped in, other telescopes were devised, manufactured, other astronomers looked at the universe, if it was found that Hubble was only seeing this unusual redshift relation in one direction, people would have said, well, this is very, very unusual in itself. But what they found, of course, is no matter which way you turn the telescope, you're always getting this same redshift relation. Mm-hmm. So all of a sudden, then it became apparent, first of all, that there was order to the universe. It was known, of course, there was order to the planetary.
1: Any way you look, it's going to look the same, and it's going to document that it's ordered the same way.
0: Ordered.
1: Okay.
0: And so as a result of that, this new order... You know, this is a schematic, this is a graphic that simply shows that indeed the farther the galaxy is away from Earth, the redder it becomes. And the redder the galaxy, the faster it's moving away from the Earth. You can clearly see the movement here, so to speak, graphically, mm-hmm. and you get the idea very clearly that you're looking at something we're near or at the center of this vast distribution of galaxies.
1: Well, let me ask a question on that point, because as I've listened to the presentation and thought about it, the question came to my mind. That's true when we're sitting here or when Hubble was doing his thing here, but let's say we could transport him and take him a million miles away. Would he still see a redshift going every way from his new location?
0: Well, now that was something that really came into focus as Hubble and others were actually beginning to try to devise an explanation for what they're seeing.
1: You mean my question, they considered that question?
0: Absolutely.
1: Okay.
0: Absolutely.
1: Okay. I feel, I guess, okay about that. Well, what did they find?
0: All right.
1: Or what did they, I mean, there's no way he could go a million miles away.
0: That's true.
1: So, I mean.
0: Well, we can see from this schematic right here that he obviously realized if he used the Doppler interpretation,
1: right,
0: that indeed, you know, he would seem to be at the center. Now, your question, which they very quickly, well, I say in a year or so, they really had their wheels turning, figuring what in the world can we do? Why? You see, one of the principles of science is if you find something new, what you try to do is use the simplest explanation you can find and generally mm-hmm. is true. Mm-hmm. It's called Occam's Razor. All right, so what does Hubble do? He doesn't like that idea. And in his book, The Observational Basis of Cosmology, 1937, he says the following. The assumption of uniformity has much to be said in its favor. If the distribution, talking about the galactic distribution, were not uniform, it would increase with distance or decrease. But we would not expect to find a distribution in which the density increases with distance, symmetrically in all directions. Such a condition would imply that we occupy a unique position in the universe, analogous in a sense to the ancient conception of a
1: central Earth. Okay.
0: Now, in the Dark Ages, what entity promoted?
1: The Church.
0: The Church.
1: The Church said we're the center and the world's flat.
0: In other words, that's well, once they found this out, their Earth being flat went by the wayside, of course.
1: Right.
0: But the fact of the matter is...
1: So he's trying to stay away from that because it's associated with what's considered a prehistoric or something that's been relegated to the dustbin, a center to the universe.
0: Well, yes, the hypothesis cannot be disproved. That is, the possibility of the center. But it is unwelcome and would be accepted only as a last resort in order to save the phenomena. In other words, if we have to use that in order to explain what we've seen, we'll resort to it. Therefore, we disregard this possibility and consider the alternative, namely a distribution which thins out with distance. Now, remember, in him saying that, that was the time in which there were only a few observations, and he was making comments about what he presumed to be the distribution and so forth. The main thing that we're getting at here is that Hubble is saying this idea of a center is just, you know, unwelcome, for sure. Now let's look what else he has to say from the same.

0: same book. To this principle has been added another proposition that all observers, regardless of their location, will see the same general picture of the universe.
1: So that's my point, no matter where they would be, whatever position.
0: They liked what you said.
1: They liked what I said.
0: That's right. If you'd been back in that time, they would have welcomed
1: you. I wasn't agreeing. I said, what would happen if you took them a million miles away? I was asking, what would happen? Would you see the same thing?
0: I know. Well, they have a very good reason for wanting that. Exactly.
1: Okay. All right.
0: That all observers, regardless of their location, will see the same general picture of the universe. The second principle. Now, what principle is he talking about?
1: That they'd see the same thing.
0: That's right. Now, he's calling it a principle.
1: And it's not a principle.
0: What is it?
1: An assumption.
0: Assumption only. It's a sheer assumption. He admits it.
1: Okay.
0: Nevertheless, it leads to a rather remarkable consequence. For it demands that if we see the nebula all receding from our position in space, in other words, he's now saying some way, somehow, we're going to get them all receding, okay? Then every other observer, no matter where he may be located, will see this nebula all receding from his position. However, the assumption is adopted. In other words, we're going to adopt this assumption, and what is it? What else does he say? Why are they adopting this assumption? There must be no favored location in the universe.
1: In other words,
0: no center.
1: Okay.
0: No boundary. All must see the universe alike. They're decreeing, Hubble and the astronomers of that day were decreeing that, you know, if you go from here to the vast reaches of the universe, take your telescope, what are you going to see?
1: Same thing, he said.
0: Same thing. In order to ensure this situation, the cosmologist postulates spatial entropy and spatial homogeneity, which is his way of stating the universe must be pretty much alike everywhere in all directions. That's the fundamental premise upon which all the Big Bang hangs.
1: Mm.
0: Assumption. Now, you remember the one that we read earlier at the very beginning? Weinberg is saying one dark cloud hangs over the standard model of the Big Bang. Cosmological principle. He's admitting that indeed, you know, we really don't know for sure.
1: So, what you're saying with this is that the Big Bang assumption that you could go a million miles away, which was my original question, is just that, an assumption. But Hubble's initial reaction to what he was seeing was, it looks like we might be at the center of things.
0: Got it.
1: Okay, and he didn't like that.
0: He didn't like it. Didn't want it. Not only Hubble, but Hubble was not in a vacuum. He happened to be the leading astronomer of the day because, you know, he had previously discovered there were galaxies.
1: Now, let me ask you this question. Since we can't really transport ourselves a million miles away, there's really no way to test that out.
0: Well, most people thought that was true. But the fact of the matter is, there is a way. We'll get to that.
1: Okay.
0: Continue. It's most important that we understand, indeed, there is a way to test that in the here and now.
1: Okay.
0: All right, let's continue. First of all, we have to understand that why couldn't Hubble incorporate this idea of everywhere in the universe being the same and use the Doppler interpretation? Well, it's right here in our graphics. Indeed, you know, you have an observer here on Earth, and he sees those arrows, of course, represent galaxies moving away, and the length of the arrow represents the Hubble relation. The greater the distance, the greater the velocity. And then, suppose, you know, there's another...
1: That's the guy a million miles away now. He's looking.
0: Let's assume he's at 10 billion light years away.
1: All right.
0: 10 billion light. He's at the edge of the universe as we see it today. And he looks out, and he just happens to be looking in the direction of us, back here, okay?
1: Mm-hmm.
0: Now, we've decided that the universe looks like there are redshifts, for sure, even out to his position 10 billion light years away.
1: But when he looks back...
0: When he looks back, because Hubble and others say that, indeed, he's got to what? See the same thing.
1: So he would see a redshift moving this way, they say.
0: Well, he would see... No, he
1: from
0: would
1: his
0: see,
1: center.
0: No, he would see... Look at it. He would see galaxies moving away from him.
1: Okay.
0: Right, that's what he's got to be able to see if he's going to see the same thing, right?
1: Right.
0: But now... What are we going to do about the galaxies that we saw moving away from us that are going toward him?
1: So how does he answer that? That's a big dilemma.
0: That shows it's proof, absolutely proof, that you cannot accept the idea that indeed everything is moving away from everything else and all the universe is the same, and use the Doppler principle.
1: Okay.
0: You have to invent

0: something new. Mm-hmm. That was the dilemma they found themselves in. They had to invent something new in order to explain why, if you're a distant reach of the universe, why you would only see red shifts and not red shifts and blue shifts if you just accept the normal Doppler effect. Big, big, big question.
1: Big problem. So, if simply put, let's see if this analogy works. You got one guy in the middle of the blackness of night. He's shining a flashlight that way, and the light's going away from him. And he says, I wonder if it probably is the same everywhere. But then you drop somebody as far away as you can, they shine a light, and they both see the light shining at each other. It's a problem.
0: That's right.
1: Okay, all right.
0: On the assumption, under the assumption that indeed the Doppler effect is the reason for the redshift.
1: Okay.
0: All right, so they say, we don't like, and Hubble and others said, oh, wait a minute, we don't like this idea because, you know, that's an assumption that we're at the middle of some distribution. The other guy's got to be at the middle of another distribution. Still, you got to have center. So we want now, in order to get rid of a single center, mm-hmm. It's okay now, they want to have multiple centers, no matter where you are in the universe. We want to get rid of the single center. That's the purpose of their ideas. That's the purpose of their plans. That's the purpose of everything, to get rid of a single unique center. And so they said, how can we do this? Well, this was all happening in the early, before Hubble actually made a discovery, 1922, 1924, and also 1927. Back in 1917, Einstein had developed what he called the field equations of general relativity. Okay? He solved the field equations for one solution. That one solution was, formatted according to, what it meant was that the universe that we have was basically in agreement with the static solution of the universe. Well, Einstein thought that was all great, and in fact he was thinking static universe, and so forth. However, in 1922 and 1924, a Russian scientist, Alexander Friedman, took hold of Einstein's equations, and he said, you know, there really is another solution to the field equations here. It's a solution that involves time. Einstein's initial solution of the field equations only involved gravity, but mm-hmm. now we've got some gravity and space, but no change in space volumes. Anyway, Friedman and then another person, Georges Lemaître, a Catholic priest, in 1927 solved the field equations the same way that Friedman had done, and they both ended up with the idea, if we use the idea that there's a time element involved in the solution of the field equations, we get a different solution, and that different solution tells us now that space itself will have the ability to actually expand with time.
1: Mm-hmm.
0: Aha. So, back in 31 now, this is several years after both Friedman and Lemaître had made their discoveries, there was a scientist, physicist, astrophysicist in England, Arthur Eddington, very, very, very famous, well known. And he was wondering, how can we actually put all this together and find a solution here to get rid of it? He also didn't want the center. Well, no one in astronomy wanted the center, the unique center.
1: Mm-hmm.
0: And they heard about then, Lemaître told him about this expanding space-time solution of the field equations, and immediately Eddington got his original paper and published it over there in a well-known British journal. Up until that time, it wasn't well-known. And to make a long story short, the idea was simply as follows, as we can see on this graphic. The Big Bang, I labeled it Big Bang Science Fiction about the Redshift.
1: Okay.
0: Because here we have, first of all, the idea that instead of the universe being a static universe and volumes and so forth not changing in time, all of a sudden we've got the solution of the field equations that says, in theory, that space itself can expand. Take a box of a certain volume. Yesterday, supposedly, it was smaller. The day before that, even smaller, volume-wise. Or tomorrow, it's going to be larger. And so that was one thing they did. First of all, to assume that the universe, was governed by this other solution of the field equations. Why were they doing this? Ultimately, they wanted to get rid of the unique
1: idea
0: center.
1: Of a center that came from the logical conclusion of the Doppler effect.
0: That's right.
1: Okay.
0: And so that wasn't enough, though, just to say that space itself is expanding. That enabled them, someone said, well, wait a minute, maybe there's a beginning. And the beginning is, well, maybe everything was very, very small to begin with. And that appealed to the Belgian priest, Georges Lemaître, because he said, well, maybe that was the finger of God. God touched the universe and just

0: everything went from there. And so that was the initial reaction of, you know, of those people who believed in the Bible or God, saying, you know, here we've got it, the ideal thing, we can marry, you know, this new idea with a new with an interpretation of the Bible, you know, that we'll get our cards together here and so forth. New ideas, new theory, but we're going to put in the framework of still believing in the Bible. Now they were still faced with something else, because the light was shifted to the red end of the spectrum. And they couldn't use the Doppler effect, because that would be a huge contradiction. So now they're going to say that when space itself expands, guess what? Wavelengths expand. Wavelengths of light, just coming across this room as we sit here right now, in theory, they are expanding. Very, very small amount. We couldn't measure it unless we had, well, it's so small that you wouldn't be able to measure this amount. But anyway, the whole idea was, as you can see from those schematics, box, small box, the wavelength, very, very short. Next box.
1: Wavelengths get bigger, and then they get larger.
0: And it gets redder.
1: Mm-hmm.
0: Big, big, big thought here. And so they said, let's pursue this. And here's another picture of it, of course. The top up there would be a circle, and then you can see the little sine waves going around and around and around, as if, you know, the light were going around the universe. And then the circle expands, representing expansion of space, and the wavelength gets larger. And guess what, though? Remember we talked about non-conservation of energy?
1: Mm-hmm.
0: That's where the non-conservation of energy comes in, because the energy of light is inversely proportional to the wavelength. So if you have something with a small wavelength, it starts out with higher energy. Something with a much, much longer wavelength, you've lost energy. And
1: this would be opposite that law of conservation.
0: Well, that's what Harrison was talking about.
1: Mm-hmm.
0: Non-conservation of energy. You know what? It's hardly ever mentioned. Book after book after book in cosmology.
1: They don't bring up this problem.
0: I want to tell you, and we'll go on, we'll talk about this a little bit more in a little while. David and I have written a report that's published on what is called the archive, in which we showed, it says over there on the left side of that schematic, demands a non-conservation of energy loss equal to a gargantuan 30 million times the mass of the visible universe.
1: So it's impossible.
0: We put it out on the archive. It's available to scientists all over the world since 1998. And no one is basically, thus far, contesting what we're saying. The fact of the matter is, that's a prediction of the theory. And a lot of people, like Harrison, you know, will admit, but they have never put that calculation in any cosmology book or any report that we've been able to find. It wasn't ever published until David and I did so in 1998. So
1: that's the third or fourth major problem we're seeing here.
0: Yes. Now, interestingly, as a sidelight here, when I was in graduate school,
1: mm-hmm.
0: University of Florida, I was taking a course in cosmology about the Big Bang. And I was absorbing it all. You know, great things are happening in the universe. And how can we explain everything? Big Bang, Big Bang, Big Bang. However, one day in class, the professor got on the topic of this particular issue we're talking about, wavelength expansion of the Big Bang. And I can remember, he started on the left-hand side of the room. And this, you know, the blackboard was probably 30 or 40 feet long. It was a big room. And so he said, what we're going to do here is show you how, you know, the Big Bang explains the redshift relationship of Edwin Hubble. So he put it over here, and he wrote the symbol for a lambda, and he wrote, you know, basically what we just saw here, small wavelength.
1: Larger in a box, right?
0: Then, in this case, though, he didn't even use the box. He just sort of
1: did just told
0: sine
1: you.
0: Wave.
1: Yeah.
0: And then he started walking across the room, and he'd get bigger and bigger and bigger. Then he ended up on the other side of the room, 30 or 40 feet away, and it was significantly larger in wavelength.
1: Mm-hmm.
0: Okay? And I was listening, absorbing everything. But then it occurred to me.
1: Conservation?
0: I said, wait a minute. I asked a question. I raised my hand and asked the question. I said, what's going on? Because here you've got an energy of the photon, a certain amount, but if the wavelength is increasing over here at the end of the universe or wherever it goes from galaxy to galaxy, it's lost energy. Mm-hmm. I said, where did the energy go? Well, he walked back over on the left-hand side of the room and started walking back across the room until he got to the other side again. And he looked at the class and he said, I don't know. I don't know. And so after class, the other members of the class came up to me and they said, well, you raised an interesting question. I said, you know, this is really strange. But I guess everybody knows what they're talking about. It's got to be true.
1: Mm.
0: Now, that happened when I was absorbing Big Bang cosmology.

0: And you saw the flaw already then. And you didn't know that you had seen a flaw. You thought maybe this guy doesn't know an explanation for it.
1: Yeah, I just sort of like, you know, it's a theory. It's explaining everything in the world, so it's got to be true. Who am I, you know, a graduate student to think that, you know, I've raised a question that would be of any significance?
0: Right.
1: But anyway, it did stay in my mind.
0: I can tell that it did.
1: And so... Science clings tenaciously to the concepts of conservation, and again, you know, it's good in everything except cosmology, but the very fact of the matter is, if Big Bang cosmology is the reason and the origin of the universe and the explanation for its development, see, that means we've got to be a part of the universe, and so therefore non-conservation of energy has got to apply to us.
0: Mm.
1: Big contradiction.
0: Big contradiction. So then what was the next step?
1: Next step. Just in case that someone has a question and thinking that Hubble was the only one that thought about the center of the universe. You're familiar, of course, everyone's familiar with Stephen Hawking.
0: Right.
1: And his famous book, Brief History of Time from the Big Bang to Black Holes. Okay? Well, let's look carefully at what Stephen Hawking has to say in his book, page 42. Quoting, at first sight, all this evidence that the universe looks the same wherever, whichever direction we look in, seems to suggest there is something special about our place in the universe. In particular, how about that? Okay. It might seem that if we observe all other galaxies to be moving away from us, then we must be at the center of the universe.
0: Mm.
1: There is, however, an alternate explanation.
0: A sigh of relief, okay.
1: The universe, now notice what he says, might look the same, whichever direction, as seen from any other galaxy, too.
0: Might. That's a very key word, isn't it?
1: The very fact of the matter, that's why Steven Weinberg says, dark cloud hanging over the Standard Model. This, as we have seen, was Friedman's second assumption. Remember a few minutes ago I mentioned...
0: It's not a principle, it's an assumption.
1: And Alexander Friedman, you know, discovered, supposedly, this other solution. And there's really an assumption. We have no... Listen to this.
0: We have no...
1: Go ahead and read it.
0: We have no scientific evidence for or against this assumption. We believe it only on the grounds of modesty.
1: Can you believe that?
0: So he's admitting just what you're saying is the problem, Stephen Hawking. He's probably the most well-known
1: scientist in the world.
0: Scientist, astrophysicist.
1: In the world.
0: In the world. And he's saying, big problems, it's an assumption, and we're only doing it because we're being modest.
1: Now, let's explore that a little bit more.
0: What does he mean by being modest?
1: Being modest? Well, the fact of the matter is, if you just read on his book, obviously what he is saying is that, you know, if you don't believe that, then we're either at the center or very, very close to the center of the universe.
0: Yeah.
1: What are we in this galaxy? See, he's an atheist, agnostic.
0: Right.
1: He doesn't have anything to do with God. In fact, if you read about him, you'll find that indeed his wife was a Christian, and now I can't vouch that this is still the case. Very, very conservative Christian, and Stephen Hawking and all of his talking and work and everything got to the point where she said he's almost thinking like he's God. And so my understanding was several years ago there had to be a separation. She just couldn't take it. Anyway, this fellow is so opposed.
0: And he's admitting, though, in that statement, he's showing actually your whole argument in a very short paragraph. And if he had taken a different position, his book would not be called A Brief History of Time. He would have to be doing a lot of explaining as well.
1: Well, yes.
0: Because he'd be standing up and actually standing on the scientific evidence that you've presented and saying, we've got to look at another option.
1: Actually, it would be much stronger than that because, you see, when he says, as you say, why is he saying this on grounds of modesty? Well, see, because as we mentioned before, for an astronomer, astrophysicist, you know, who, remember, doesn't really have any connection with God whatsoever, he doesn't want a connection with God. He doesn't want the Bible. He doesn't want the moral premises of the Ten Commandments to be meaningful, but he knows if there is a center of the universe, there is a God, and indeed there's only one religion that really focuses on God being the creator. So he says modesty basically is saying, listen, fellas, you know, if it's not modesty, we're there.
0: Mm-hmm.
1: And we don't want it. But you're right. Stephen Hawking

0: is basically admitting what we're saying here today in a very, very concise way.
1: Yes, he is. That's fascinating.
0: Most people don't know this.
1: That's fascinating.
0: They read the book and they don't understand how strong the evidence is for the other side. Here we are with good old Hubble Ultra Deep Field, thousands and thousands of galaxies
1: again, I
0: see. You know,
1: picture.
0: At the far reaches of the universe, and some of those we remember have been analyzed for their redshifts, and indeed the little green circles there are picking out the ones in Hubble Ultra Deep Field, where indeed in the middle of those circles, the light was shifted so far to the red that instead of seeing, you know, a bright dot, you were seeing red dots. And so there on the right side of the panel, you can see the larger circles. You may not be able to see it clearly, but each one of those larger circles has a red dot in it.
1: I see that, yeah.
0: And so, indeed, basically, it's essentially true. Observationally, the greater the distance, the greater the redshift, even to the outermost limits of the universe.
1: Mm-hmm.
0: Now, go ahead.
1: All evidence points on the face of talking about Hawking, talking about Hubble, talking about these others that have admitted it. They're saying, hey, look, if we just take the Doppler effect, we're in the center. We've got to come up with something that doesn't put us in the center because we don't want to not be able to get our PhDs or go to school, sort of like you described at the beginning. So we got to come up with something else. They've come up with that kind of thing. But now, if you really look closely, they recognize that it's breaking all of those different principles. Like conservation and all those different things. It's not making sense together, and yet that's really given no real play in their books and what they're writing and what they teach their students.
0: And the reason is because they have adopted the idea that observations plus observations plus observations can be fitted into that framework.
1: Mm-hmm.
0: Just like Ptolemaic astronomy. They just got all sorts of planetary observations could be put into the Ptolemaic astronomical viewpoint. So people thought it has to be true. And so what happened is Big Bang cosmologists failed the greatest blunder in all the history of science. They never really then tested the fundamental assumption of space-time expansion in the here and now.
1: Thank you so much for joining us as we've been talking to Dr. Robert Gentry. Dr. Robert and David Gentry have spent a lot of their life looking at these very statements, and they've seen the glories. I hope this expanded discussion has been helpful to you, and may God bless you as you continue to consider the wonders that he has made.

Welcome again to Through Different Eyes. This is a program that is dedicated to actually communicate to you God's ways, God's understanding about healing the broken heart from His Word. Psalms 107 verse 20 says, He, the Lord, sent His Word and healed them and delivered them from their destructions. And it's amazing what people can actually

everything I do in order to actually be valuable. This was a belief that I carried for many years. It's called a performance-based belief, where my value is based upon how well I perform, how well I do something, and it can really trap people. Dr. Lynn Clark shares this secular alternative to that belief, another way of thinking about the things that I'm doing. And I'm sharing that with you now. I'm quoting Dr. Clark from his book, SOS Help for Emotions. And this is what he says. This is a stress-reducing belief. This is a healthy secular belief. I am an imperfect, fallible person who has both strengths and limitations. I choose to work toward improving myself. There are things I do well. I can learn from my mistakes and from the things that are hard for me. I think that's very good. I think that Dr. Clark has got a beautiful concept there of knowing that I can continue to learn. Yes, I have my weaknesses. Allow me now, though, to actually share something that I think is even more valuable than the secular approach to thinking about and challenging this belief that I've got to be perfect in everything I do. Let me go to God's Word, and if you've got a pencil and paper and would like to write these down, 2 Corinthians chapter 8 is where I'm going, verses 11 and 12. 2 Corinthians chapter 8, verses 11 and 12 gives us a beautiful insight into the way God sees us and what God expects from us, and I think can free anyone who will train their mind to think these thoughts instead of those thoughts. I've got to be perfect in everything I do. 2 Corinthians chapter 8, verses 11 and 12. Here the Apostle Paul, talking to the Corinthians, says this: "Now therefore perform the doing of it, what you said you were going to do, that there was, as there was a readiness to will, so there may be a performance also out of what you have. For if there be first a willing mind, it is accepted according to what a man has, not according to what he has not." Did you get that? Accepted according to what a man has, not according to what he has not. And what am I to do the performance out of? It says there, out of what I have. Dear friends, now look at 2 Corinthians chapter 10, verse 12. "For we dare not make ourselves of the number, or compare ourselves with some that commend themselves. But they that measure themselves by themselves and compare themselves amongst themselves are not wise." Did you get that? Comparing myself with another human being, measuring myself by another human being, not wise. Ah, let's put these verses together now, shall we? Here is God's alternative belief. The alternative way that we can think God's thoughts about our performance. Listen close. I've got it written down. "God, I'm so grateful for the fact that not only do you love me with an everlasting love, but also when I'm doing the best I can to practice trusting in you and choosing to grow in understanding and ability to honor you with the intellect and resources you gave me, get a load of this, I don't have to compare myself with anyone else or worry about being competent or worthwhile." This is beautiful, friends. I don't have to worry anymore about, oh, did I do it good enough? I don't have to go there anymore. I don't have to compare myself with another human being and saying, oh, I didn't do it like that person did it. I didn't do it like that church member did it. I didn't do it like the pastor said I should do it. Instead, I can remember 2 Corinthians chapter 8, 11 and 12 and know for a fact that if I'm doing the best I can with the resources I have, it is not only acceptable in God's sight, it is pleasurable in God's sight. He is delighted to know

that I'm doing the best I can to honor Him with my life. Dear friends, you don't have to be trapped with this idea, I've got to do it perfect, better than somebody else. And if I'm not doing it perfect, I'm no good. You don't have to go there anymore. You can just practice training your thinking to know that when I'm doing the best I can, with a willing mind to honor God with my life, it's acceptable in His sight. God bless you with these thoughts. Please understand that God loves you with an everlasting love, and He's looking for your heart today. God bless.

We need to be solid on prayer and study of the word. We must be built on the foundation that is God's word to fight powers that are in heavenly places. You need to be in heavenly places. You can fight powers that are in your place. I said, you are Satan's prophet. He came to me. He put his palm in front of my forehead. Nothing happened. He put it again. Nothing happened. He says, I don't have power over you. And I say, yeah, because he who is in me is greater than he who is in you. We should be so connected to the Lord that the Lord becomes our air, becomes our life. And we value his presence more than water, more than food, more than salary, more than job, more than freedom, more than life. What's the benefit to live if we don't have Jesus? Satan doesn't want us to realize how exposed we are. Satan doesn't want us to realize how dangerous it is to be without God.

Greetings, everyone. Let's bow our heads before we start. Father in heaven, we thank you so much again and again for your love and grace and mercy. Father, we come in your presence to first bow down and worship you and praise you. And then, Father, we pray that you pour your spirit over us, that your spirit may touch our minds, our hearts, and that we understand these things that are necessary for our salvation and for others, that we may be ready for your soon coming. So, Lord, please open the word and touch us through your spirit. We pray in Jesus' name. Amen. We started to talk about Jesus' second coming. We know that Jesus is coming soon. We look around, we know that. And we talked about preparation. When to prepare, how to prepare. Talking about preparation on how to prepare, today we are going to continue. And I'm going to emphasize again and again that we need to be solid on prayer and study of the Word. We must be built on the foundation that is God's Word. Without God's Word, nobody will be secure. Doesn't matter how smart, how educated, how experienced, doesn't matter how good you are. Without God's Word, nobody will be secure. And we know that prayer and study, they go together. The Bible says that God's words are spiritually inspired by the Holy Spirit, and they cannot be understood in human wisdom. They need to be spiritually discerned or understood. Therefore, the Holy Spirit who inspired the writers has to inspire the reader. So we understand what he meant. We understand in depth the gold, the diamonds, the precious diamonds from God's word. The spirit of prophecy says in, I believe, Testimony Volume 6, that prayer and study should never be separated. They go together. Some people just pray, some people just study. They need to go together. And so by prayer and study, we get close to God. And God's presence in our life and God's word in our life would prepare us